mothers by accident, single mothers by choice. And yet, the only radical thing I had assumed you could do to a marriage was to open it up and start taking dating app pics for your spouse. It had honestly never occurred to me that my friend could get married and not cohabit with her husband. I think Stephanie Coons would like my friend's story. For more than 30 years, Coons has been trying to convince Americans of three things. Our ideas about traditional marriage are holding many people back from getting and staying married. Also, our ideas about traditional marriage are incorrect. Also, there is no such thing as the traditional marriage. What would happen, she asks in her latest book, For Better and Worse, The Complicated Past and Challenging Future of Marriage, if we could get it through our skulls that the male breadwinner model of a marriage was the norm for only a short period in the 20th century, and that history is full of an astonishing variety of partnerships and forms of desire. Coons' hope is that learning how much marriage has changed over the centuries can liberate more people to imagine different kinds of marriage that might suit them better. Depending on the reader, her argument will scan as either modest or profound. We have more latitude in how to organize healthy intimate relationships than most people realize. That is not to say she thinks anyone has to marry. The first sentence of For Better and Worse is, this isn't a book about why you ought to marry. Nor does she think that marriage is necessarily doomed. It's simply no longer required when there are plenty of other ways to achieve economic security, political advancement, social respect, legal protections, and a loving partnership. This has contributed to a deep pessimism around marriage. But Coons points out that it is not altogether a bad thing for people to have higher standards for entering a marriage and for them to know that if they want that marriage to last, they have to keep their partner happy. Coons is concerned, though, that many people who might benefit from marriage can't see themselves making a go of it. More than a quarter of American 40-year-olds have never been married. That's a record, and it's rising. Researchers at the University of Michigan have been asking high school seniors about marriage since the 1970s. In 1976, 84% of girls and 73% of boys said they expected to marry, according to one analysis of the data. By 2023, only 64% of girls said that, whereas about three-quarters of boys still expected to get married. Have so many young women turned against marriage itself, or only against a persistent 1950s vision of it, one that is no longer viable or desirable? You're listening to articles from The Atlantic magazine on CRIS Radio. At 81, Coons is now mostly retired from teaching American history, but she remains on the faculty of Evergreen State College and is the Director of Research and Public Education for the Council on Contemporary Families, a nonpartisan think tank that dove into the family values debates of the 1990s. Coons started going on television to deflate panic about high rates of divorce and single motherhood, and she's been a public figure ever since, promoting her view of marriage as protean rather than brittle. For Better and Worse continues that argument with a swift, myth-dispelling survey of family arrangements down the centuries that focuses on periods when ideas about pair bonding and marriage shifted in significant ways. The Stone Age, not her specialty, goes by fast. We learn that women sometimes hunted big game and that child rearing was a collective enterprise. Coon debunks pop evolutionary factoids, such as that many women like stronger, older men because our paleolithic ancestors needed mates who could support their offspring. In fact, food was hunted and served communally, meaning that a brawny man's children got the same helpings as the kids of weaklings and dead men. Not so the feely nullius of pre-modern
England and America, the illegitimate children of no one were brutally neglected, she writes, which helped ensure that young people complied with marriages arranged to maximize their family's power and property. At one point in between, Jesus entered briefly, preaching that strangers were just as deserving of charity as nuclear family members, a view that might have made more sense to the early hunter-gatherers than to many of his future followers. Men obviously dominate in public life for centuries, and in private life too. The history of repressive marital laws is long. And yet, Kunz recounts, the necessities of survival led husbands and wives to share many of their cares and responsibilities. In 17th century England and colonial America, farm wives and fishwives contributed to the household budget. One account describes women hitting the alehouse on their way back from the market, ending the day with their heads full of wine and their purses full of coins. Both husbands and wives supplemented the family's income through the putting out system, not what you think, at home. They stitched parts for leather shoes, twisted cotton into lace. But the rise of wage labor in the industrializing 18th century began to drive men and women apart. Husbands were out circulating in the marketplace, and wives were more confined to the home. Middle-class wives, at any rate. Many single and poor women had to keep showing up for their shifts at the factory spinning machines. Enter romance. Soon businessmen were swooning for love matches and stroking the silken hair of Victorian ladies too good for this mercenary world. At last, Kunz arrives at the 1950s with the much mythologized male breadwinner family that, thanks to decades of sitcom reruns and boomer nostalgia for half-remembered childhoods, has deformed our understanding of the institution ever since. This Speed Date with History is Kuhn's seventh book, the book that earned her a wide audience, The Way We Never Were, American Families, and the Nostalgia Trip, that was in 1992, and was more narrowly focused on the white, suburban, one-income families that became the archetype, not just of the 50s, but of marriage itself. The single-earner nuclear families of that time weren't simply carried along on the broad back of hard-working fathers, she argued. They were made possible by post-war government policies, such as education benefits, job training, and cheap housing loans, and an economy that supported an unprecedented rise in wages. Many Americans benefited, which is one reason the upsides are better remembered than the downsides. More than half of two-parent black families lived in poverty in the 50s, and white resistance to integration sabotaged black people's efforts to participate in the American family dream. Even people who lived that dream didn't always enjoy it. As feminists soon made clear, much suffering was caused by stripping women of their wartime jobs and expecting them to be perfect wives and mothers. In 2015, Kuhn's Marriage: A History, How Love Conquered Marriage was cited in the Supreme Court decision legalizing same-sex marriage. The book, published a decade earlier, traced the shift away from a vision of marriage as far too vital an economic and political institution to be left entirely to the free choice of two individuals involved, and toward the idea of a love match, with the high hopes for lifelong fulfillment that such a love promises. Justice Anthony Kennedy drew on it in his opinion endorsing the right of all to marry for love. But Kuhn's didn't just take the win. She fact-checked the justice. Marriage, Kennedy wrote, had always promised nobility and dignity to all persons. Not so, Kuhn said. For thousands of years, marriage conferred nobility and dignity
almost exclusively on the husband, who had a legal right to appropriate the property and earnings of his wife and children and forcibly impose his will upon them. Her belief that the decision was right didn't stop her from noting that both Kennedy's opinion and John Roberts' dissent, which argued that marriage had always referred to the union of a man and a woman whose primary purpose was the stable upbringing of children, were at odds with historical reality. You're listening to articles from the Atlantic Magazine on CRIS Radio. For better and worse, arrives at a moment, and a poem for better and worse arrives at a moment when the sexes are more polarized, at least politically, than ever. Kuntz is trying to address two extremes: those who reject egalitarianism in favor of a romanticized past, and those who reject heterosexual marriages as inherently exploitive. She avoids culture war zeal, aiming to approach everyone with sympathy. In her earlier work, she went after unhealthy nostalgia. Here, she acknowledges having been too dismissive of how fears of losing money and status can encourage fantasies of all an idealized past. Psyches are a jumble of internalized messages and habits that defy reason. Talk to any couple made up of two good people. Even those who want to change often struggle to do it. Kuntz, incidentally, is married, though she doesn't talk much about it in her books. Early in her career, she got engaged, but the wedding fell through, she once told the New York Times. It then turned out she was pregnant. She was a single parent for a dozen years until she reconnected with and married the man who'd been her college sweetheart. The writing of For Better and Worse was delayed by the birth of her first grandchild. The book is dedicated to him. For Better and Worse struck me as particularly generous toward young men. When Kuhn started studying the history of the family, she was focused on what women lost when they were denied access to the expanding economic and political rights that white men gained in the late 18th and early 19th centuries. Now she's more aware of what men lost when work pulled them away from the intimacies of family and community life. In the Victorian era, men wrote love letters expressing their longing and devotion. "I cannot have a separate existence from you. I breathe by you. I live by you." Before his wedding to Alice Lee in 1880, the 20-year-old future Rough Rider and then virgin Teddy Roosevelt boasted in his diary, "Thank heaven I am absolutely pure. I can tell Alice everything I have ever done." But this more sensitive masculinity didn't much help men in a commercial world that rewarded strength and assertiveness, even ruthlessness. Women who depended on men for their livelihood began to prize those traits as well. The idea of the attraction of opposites took hold, and Kuntz quotes women worrying in their diaries and letters that potential suitors were too soulful, not masterful enough. For many, Kuntz writes, the ideal man was powerful, stoical, and forceful. Kuntz has sometimes asked students to read those Victorian men's letters aloud. Most boys can't handle it. They get sarcastic, distancing themselves from the emotion. Some even blush. What's wrong with these supposedly enlightened modern guys? One explanation is that we've come to think of being a man as the opposite of being a woman. That might seem natural, but Kuntz observes that manhood was once counterposed more against childhood than womanhood. Maturity was what turned a boy into a man. The development of self-control and judgment, not aggressiveness. Understanding the tangle of valued traits, she confesses, has made her a bit more forgiving of mansplaining than some of my friends, and more optimistic that partnerships between men and women can evolve.
You're listening to articles from the Atlantic Magazine on CRI's radio. Yet the old idea that men and women should inhabit separate spheres still distorts relationships today, Koontz writes. Couples are especially plagued by the expectation that women be responsible for the invisible labor of managing people's needs and emotions, and many women are really sick of doing most of the dishes. It's notable that the major decline in marriage expectations in the survey of high school seniors occurred only among the girls. It's also notable that most divorces are initiated by women. Koontz's obvious advice, always worth repeating, is that men and women share their burdens. Plenty of same-sex couples squabble over chores too, of course, but they're less trapped by gender roles. Couples with egalitarian arrangements of household labor and child care report increases in their levels of love over time. She says couples with more traditional divisions of labor report the reverse. Well into the 2010s, magazines were arguing that women were actually turned off when their husbands did more feminine chores, but that was based on a study of people who were interviewed in the early 90s. Research finds that egalitarian couples report good sex and more of it. At times, the book gave me the feeling that marriage could be saved in two ways, by women freeing themselves of outdated assumptions, imagining radical new forms of marriage, and having the resources to enact them, or by more men rinsing out their cups more often. But I did find it helpful to encounter familiar compulsions in their historical context. For instance, do so many women feel pressure to keep a clean house because they're innately neat? Perhaps. Koontz writes, their need to tidy is a holdover from the new class aspirations that turned female domesticity into a status symbol during the late 18th and early 19th centuries. And I was comforted to be reminded that instead of blaming one another so much for never marrying or for marrying the wrong person, we could acknowledge how much we are responding to circumstances beyond our control. Financial stresses, a lack of social support, habits inherited from centuries past. In that sense, history can cut us some slack. Still, every marriage, however, is shaped by the marriages before it. It is its own mystery, or rather dense with many mysteries. The gestures made and missed, the sink and the compost, the closeness, the glances, the jokes, the bodies, the in-laws, the children, the mornings, the years. At one point in Don DeLeo's The Names, a character who is trying to win back his wife thinks that marriage is something we make from available materials. In this sense, it's improvised. It's almost offhand. Maybe this is why we know so little about it. It's too inspired and quicksilver a thing to be clearly understood. Two people make a blur. After going through a divorce, I can't imagine getting married a second time. If marriage once offered stability, it now seems an extraordinary task. Koontz compares it both accurately and unappealingly to a high-stakes real estate deal with feelings as well as finances on the line. Also, no one has asked me lately, but according to Koontz, I'm in the minority. Two-thirds of people who divorce go on to remarry. Maybe, but for some, the risk is part of the appeal. After my friend came back from the courthouse, I asked her why she did it. Romance, she told me, and fun. And then she used the word proprietary, but she made it sound almost dirty, as if monogamous marriage were a hot new kink they discovered. In the end, she said, she couldn't quite explain it. There was just something special about merging into someone else. This article is from the New Yorker magazine. It's called Pickle People, and it's by Emma Allen.
This was from the July 20th New Yorker magazine. Not all foods endure. Aspic, candy cigarettes, but the pickle may be as close to immortal as a snack can get. The world's oldest known cookbook from around 1700 BCE, Mesopotamia, includes a recipe for a pickled fish and grasshopper sauce. Shakespeare wrote in The Tempest about being in a pickle. Pickles were served aboard the Titanic. Carlos Alcaraz and Francis Tiafoe have both been known to drink pickle juice in lieu of Gatorade. No unfair advantage there. The U.S. pickle industry has an estimated revenue of $3 billion per year. Paul Rabastein and Monique Mulder, two principals at Matmo Creative, a branding agency in Amsterdam, have become surprising experts in the preserved cucumber field. In 2022, they published Der Schurstad, The Sour City, a history of Dutch pickles, then shifted focus across the Atlantic for The Pickle City, The Story of New York Pickles. It's an obsession, basically, Van Raverstein said the other day in the 112-year-old Russ and Daughters appetizing shop on East Austin. During the New York pickle research, Mulder and Van Raverstein had come upon a trove of tax-eye photographs from the early 20th century featuring a man posing with numbered placards in front of thousands of Lower East Side storefronts, nearly 100 of which were pickle purveyors. For us, suddenly it became alive, Mulder said. The guy is waking up early in the morning and saying to his wife, I go to my work. The pair showed the photos to Nikki Russ Federman, fourth-generation owner of Russ and Daughters, who was wearing the shop's traditional white lab coat and doling out pickled herring in cream sauce. Her Polish emigre great-grandfather got his start selling schmaltz herring, wrapped in day-old Yiddish newspapers from a barrel, then upgraded to a pushcart, then to a horse-drawn cart, then to the original store around the corner. I've never seen it zoomed in like this, Russ Federman said, peering at an image. This was the J. Rush National Appetizing Store. There was nothing national but what he did. It was taking care of Jews within four square blocks. Joe Savely rebranded as Russ's Cut Rate Appetizing. Now, Russ and Daughters has a nationwide shipping operation and a restaurant that serves $18 breakfast martinis. Why are you still here? Van Raverstein asked. Is it resilience or flexibility? Luckily, whether it was by choice or by obligation, in each generation there's been someone in the family who made this their life, Russ Federman replied. In 1935, the store became the first in the country to have And Daughters in its name. Joel needed cheap labor, Russ Federman said, but also, who better to sell pickles than three cute girls with their hands in herring barrels? It's a matter of communication branding, Van Raverstein posited. You tell the story, Mulder added. The food is an interface that is also your Raverstein. Your legacy. He munched on a half sour and recalled an article from 1890 that likened pickles to alcohol or coffee, so kids couldn't eat them because it gives you a kick. Russ Federman mentioned a contemporary listicle of 10 superfoods, most of which were sold at her store. It's herring, sardines, salmon, sauerkraut, liver. Caviar was on the list. You know what we had yesterday evening? Mulder asked as she sipped a shrub. Pickled beet juice and vinegar, popular with the marathon runner, said. A vermouth with pickle juice.
The Dutch visitors headed south to Sweet Pickle Books on Orchard Street, a hip used bookstore with a pickle side hustle that was opened in 2020 by a millennial named Lee Atchuler, who previously served as marketing director for the Strand.

0: Altura had to outsource pickle production upstate and began cranking out pickle merch. All of a sudden, Harry Styles was wearing it, she said. It was a whole drama. Mulder and Van Ravesteen mentioned the frenzy surrounding the Heinz pickle pin, a coveted souvenir at the 1939 New York World's Fair. People are obsessed with pickles, Atchauer said. People come in and say, oh, look at my pickle tattoo, or my dog's name is Pickle. In Holland, a lot of young people, they've started fermenting at home, Mulder added. The Sweet Pickle Books building, near where Lower East Side Cool Girlies, per Atchauer, had dumpster dive for Timothy Chalamet's old Marty Supreme costumes, has been in its landlady's family for a century and a half. Her grandfather sold melons from a pushcart outside. Again, this is by Emma Allen from the New Yorker, July 20th, 2026. That's all the time we have for articles from the Atlantic Magazine and the New Yorker. For CRIS Radio, this has been your reader, Judy Luck. 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
1: 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I'm Christopher Angela, and you're listening to CRIS Radio, CRIS Radio, the Chicagoland Reading Information Service from the ChicagoLighthouse.org. For the next half hour, I'll be reading articles from Consumer Reports magazine. And this week, we're going to start with this article entitled, What's the Healthier Choice? The big question here. Ice cream or fruit bar? Creamer or half and half? Beef tallow or sunflower oil? All these questions. The better option isn't always the one you might expect. Take our quiz to see which come out on top. And why? And this is written by Ellen Seidman. And she writes, you head to the grocery store with the best of intentions. You check nutrition facts labels and ingredient lists and try to decode buzzwords like, quote, high protein, end quote, and made with whole grains, end quote. But despite all that effort, it can still be tough to choose among some supposedly good-for-you foods. Quote, the health benefits promoted on packaging and the varying ingredients between brands for the same type of food can stump even the savviest shoppers, end quote, says Amy Keating, RD, a nutritionist at Consumer Reports magazine. Products with extra fiber or protein, for example, aren't necessarily better for you than similar options without those claims. It's also not always clear which foods are heavily processed. This quiz takes you through common supermarket scenarios and product claims and shows you what's important and what isn't so you can make the best selections as you shop. So, let's take the quiz. So, say you want a frozen treat without too much sugar. Which should you pick? A. Breyer's Natural Strawberry Ice Cream. 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Now, all things considered, Breyer's ice cream is the better option. You might assume that a fruit sorbet or a, quote, whole, end quote, fruit bar would be mostly light.

0: lightly sweetened fruit. In fact, it's the opposite. You do get some fruit, but it comes with a heavy dose of added sugar. One bar has 16 grams, and the sorbet has 30 grams in a 2/3 cup. The ice cream has 14 grams in 2/3 cup, and you get a little protein and calcium. The American Heart Association recommends a max of 25 grams of added sugar per day for women and 36 grams for men. Halo Top has only 4 grams of added sugar, and it's low in calories. So low that the brand lists the calorie count for the entire pint on the front of the container. But there's a trade-off. It has many processed ingredients, including the sugar substitutes stevia and erythritol. As with artificial sweeteners like aspartame and sucralose, questions remain about their effect on health. And be aware when you see, quote, no artificial sweeteners, end quote, on a food label, because it doesn't always mean, quote, no sugar substitutes, end quote. All right, let's continue with What's the Healthier Choice in Consumer Reports magazine. The question here is, what's better to munch on when a salty snack craving hits? A, pretzels. B, pita chips. C, potato chips. D, tortilla chips. Or E, veggie straws. So what's better to munch on when a salty snack craving hits? A, pretzels. B, pita chips. C, potato chips. D, tortilla chips. Or E, veggie straws. The answer is D, tortilla chips. Now, these are obviously not health foods, but sometimes you just want a little crunch, and here, plain tortilla chips have the edge. They're made with whole grain corn and tend to be lower in sodium than other salty snacks. Surprisingly, potato chips typically have less sodium than you might expect. Simple ingredients and mostly unsaturated fat. Just watch out for the flavored potato or tortilla chips, like ranch or barbecue, which usually have more sodium and additives than plain varieties. Pretzels and pita chips are generally made with refined wheat flour, which is essentially white flour, and are often higher in sodium than other chips. Veggie straws sound more virtuous than they are. They're primarily potato starch with small amounts of vegetable powder, not real vegetables. Next question. Three of these are a smarter swap for a beef burger. Which one is not? Three of these are a smarter swap for a beef burger. Which one is not a smarter swap for a beef burger? A, Bell & Evans chicken burgers. B, Amy's organic California veggie burger. C, Beyond Burger plant-based patties. Or D, Bubba turkey burgers. Three of these are a smarter choice for a beef burger. Which one isn't? Which one is not is C, the Beyond Burger plant-based patties. Walk on by the Beyond Burger. Newer plant-based burgers like these may look and taste more like beef than traditional veggie burgers, but they're highly processed. People who eat a lot of these foods may have a higher risk of heart disease, type 2 diabetes, and other health concerns, studies show. Although the label boasts 21 grams of protein, it's not from whole foods. Beyond Burger's main ingredients are yellow pea, red lentils, brown rice, and fava bean proteins. To create these, the original foods are processed to remove much of the carbohydrates and fat and concentrate the protein. It also has additives such as starches, methylcellulose, which is a binder, potassium lactate, which is a preservative, and natural flavors, which aren't necessarily any different from artificial flavors. Ground chicken or turkey is the source of the 22 grams of protein in the Bell and Evans and Bubba burgers, and the only other ingredient is seasoning. Although 510 milligrams of sodium in the Amy's patty is on the higher side, its main ingredients are veggies, whole grains, and walnuts, making it a worthy choice. Next question. Which pasta has the most nutrition power out of these four? Which pasta has the most nutrition power? A. Ronzoni Protein Penne Rigate. B. Barilla Whole Grain Penne. C. Banza, B-A-N-Z-A, Chickpea Penne. And D. DiSecco Spinach Penne Rigate. Which pasta has the most nutrition power? The Ronzoni Protein Penne Rigate, Barilla Whole Grain Penne, Banza Chickpea Penne, or DiSecco Spinach Penne Rigate? The answer is B, Barilla Whole Grain Penne. Put the Barilla in your cart. It has one ingredient, whole wheat, and a 2-ounce uncooked serving has 8 grams of protein and a respectable 7 grams of fiber. Ronzoni and Banza tout 20 grams of protein on their labels, but that's based on a larger serving, 3.5 ounces. 2 ounces of either goes down to 11 grams. Ronzoni's pasta is made with processed pea and brown rice protein. Banza's is better because chickpeas are the main ingredients, but it has the additives pea starch and xanthan gum, a thickener and a stabilizer. While whole spinach pasta like DiSecco's may sound like a way to sneak in some veggies, it's essentially regular pasta with a little spinach, not enough to count as a serving. Continuing with What's the Healthier Choice in Consumer Reports magazine, CR.org, on the Chicagoland Reading Information Service from the ChicagoLighthouse.org. The next question is, you don't feel like drinking water? Which should you reach for instead? A. Simply Orange. B. Spindrift Blood Orange Tangerine. C. Tropicana Light. Or D. Vitamin Water Essential Orange Orange. If you don't feel like drinking water, which should you reach for instead? A. Simply Orange. 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C. Tropicana Light Juice, and Vitamin Water Essential Orange Orange. The answer? B. Spindrift Blood Orange Tangerine. Grab the Spindrift, a combination of fruit juice and sparkling water. It has only 12 calories, 2 grams of sugar, and no additives. Now it's true, OJ contains vitamin C and potassium, but juice is a concentrated source of calories. There are 110 in a cup of Simply Orange. Unlike a whole orange, it has no fiber, so those calories won't help fill you up. And your body processes the natural sugar in juice similarly to added sugar, so drinking too much may negatively affect your blood sugar levels. Tropicana Light, which is a blend of water and juice, has half the calories and sugar, but it also contains stevia. Vitamin Water has 27 grams of added sugar, plus additives. But don't the vitamins and electrolytes like potassium matter? Nope, Keating says, quote, most people get plenty of the nutrients in the drink from the food they eat, end quote. Let's talk eggs. Which eggs are better for you? A. Organic. B. Egg whites in a carton. C. brown eggs, or D, omega-3 enriched eggs? Which eggs are better for you? A, organic, B, egg whites in a carton, C, brown eggs, or D, omega-3 enriched? The answer of which eggs are better for you is D, omega-3 enriched. All eggs are good for you, but omega-3 eggs supply a decent amount of these heart-healthy fats. Omega-3 rich foods like flaxseed are added to the hens' diets. Now, fish is the best source of omega-3s, but many people don't eat the recommended 2 servings of fish per week. Otherwise, brown or white eggs, conventional or organic, are a good choice. They have identical nutrients, and the shell color depends on the breed of the hen. And brown eggs tend to cost more. Go figure. Organic eggs come from hens that are given feed without synthetic pesticides or GMOs. But again, the nutrients are the same. Egg whites are a good source of low-cal protein, except you miss out on the yolks, vitamins, and minerals. That includes choline, which is key for brain health, Keating says. And good news on eggs. Eggs cholesterol is generally not a concern. Blood cholesterol is mainly influenced by saturated fat, not dietary cholesterol. Next question. What's the worst way to lighten your coffee? What is the worst way to lighten your coffee? A, whole milk. B, half and half. C, creamer. Or D, plant milk. What's the worst way to lighten your coffee? Whole milk, half and half, creamer, or plant milk? The answer is C, is the worst way to lighten your coffee. Skip the creamer. C. Many dairy and plant-based ones contain oils and thickeners, and flavored ones like hazelnut and vanilla have plenty of sugar or sugar substitutes. A tablespoon can have 20 to 30 calories and around 4 grams of added sugar, about a teaspoon. And few people pour exactly 1 tablespoon into their coffee. Whole milk is a smarter splash. A tablespoon has 9.5 calories and just 0.5 grams of saturated fat. Half and half contains nearly double that. Yet, both are free of additives and added sugar. Some studies suggest that full-fat dairy doesn't raise heart disease or stroke risk and may even offer some benefits. If you prefer dairy-free options, plant milks like oat, almond, and soy are okay, but some brands contain thickeners or other additives, and sweetened or flavored versions can have added sugar. Okay, next question here. High fiber protein, low sugar. 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Now we're going to choose from A, Quaker Original Instant Oatmeal, or B, Cheerios Protein Cinnamon Cereal, or C, Grape Nuts, or D, Fiber One Original Brand. 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Grape Nuts. Though all 4 are whole grain, Grape Nuts offers the most well-rounded nutrition. It supplies 7 grams of fiber, 6 grams of protein, and 0 added sugar or additives. Quote, plain oatmeal is a smarter choice, Keating says, but instant oats are processed to cook more quickly, which can speed digestion and cause a blood sugar spike that leaves you hungry sooner, end quote. Fiber One's box claims that a serving delivers 65% of the recommended daily dose of fiber, that's 18 grams, without added sugar. That sounds good, but what's not highlighted is its artificial sweeteners and additives like cellulose and guar gums, which can provide some of the fiber. Plus, for some people, consuming that much fiber in one sitting might cause gastric upset. The 8 grams of protein per serving in protein Cheerios comes primarily from processed peas. Now, that's not much more protein than what's in grape nuts, and only 3 grams more than regular Cheerios. Plus, a serving has 12 grams of added sugar. Next question. Which of these fats is better for cooking? Which of these fats is better for cooking? A, sunflower oil. B, butter. C, beef tallow. Or D, coconut oil. Which of these fats is better for cooking? A, sunflower oil. B, butter. C, beef tallow. Or D, coconut oil. The answer? A, sunflower oil. Although some vegetable oils are processed, the bigger concern with cooking oils is the kind of fat they contain. Sunflower oil is low in artery-clogging saturated fat, about 2 grams per tablespoon versus 7 grams in butter, 6 grams in beef tallow, and 10 grams in coconut oil. Some people claim that the omega-6 polyunsaturated fats in seed oils like sunflower, canola, and soybean increase inflammation and heart disease risk. But several studies show that's not the case. In fact, a review in the British Journal of Nutrition linked higher omega-6 fat consumption to a lower risk of heart disease and type 2 diabetes. Extra virgin olive oil is also great to use, and research shows it offers health benefits. It's mostly monounsaturated fat, which also supports heart health, and it has antioxidants. Next question here, which cracker delivers a healthier bite? Which cracker delivers a healthier bite is the question. Let's choose from A, B, C, D. A is Wheat Thins. B, Toasteds Harvest Wheat. C, Triscuit. Or D, Milton's Original Multigrain Gourmet Crackers. Which cracker delivers a healthier bite? The answer? C, Triscuit. Triscuits are made with 100% whole grain, have just 3 ingredients: wheat, canola oil, and salt, and 3 grams of fiber and protein per serving. The combination of a little protein, fiber, and healthy fat could make them more satisfying than other crackers. Wheat Thins are also whole grain with 3 grams of fiber, but also 4 grams of added sugar per serving. Keep in mind terms like, quote, harvest wheat, end quote, and, quote, multigrain, end quote, don't mean whole wheat or whole grain. White flour is the first ingredient in both of the Toasteds and Milton crackers. All of these crackers have modest sodium, under 10% of the daily value per serving. The daily value suggested is 2,300 milligrams. But it can add up if you have more than a serving or two. All right. Interesting. So let's move on. In Consumer Reports magazine, here's a CR Insight, product recommendations and practical advice on various topics. In the know, here's our favorite bath towels. A great towel isn't just soft. It should be quick drying and able to handle frequent laundering without shrinking, pilling, or getting scratchy. To get all those benefits, our experts say to choose 100% cotton rather than cotton synthetic blends, which can be rougher. The type of cotton matters too. Egyptian, Turkish, and Supima cottons tend to be softer, more durable, and more absorbent than others. Two more indicators of quality. ring-spun cotton, that's yarn that's twisted to be stronger, should hold up well. Combed cotton has been brushed to remove impurities, resulting in a smoother feel. In our tests of 15 popular terry cloth towels, these four landed at the top of our pile. Okay, first here is top rated and quick drying. It's the Tens TENS Towels Soft Bath Towels at $7.50 each. 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This one, the Tens Towel Soft Bath Towels. 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Here's a recall. 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What to do? 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Here's a PSA announcement. Attention riders enrolled in the Taxi Access Program, or TAP, and the Rideshare Access Program, RAP, starting on May 1st, 2026, eligible ADA-certified riders can apply to increase their monthly ride limit from 30 to 40 rides. This change expands access to affordable transportation for people with disabilities. 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If approved, the increased ride limit will take effect July 1st, 2026. 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All right, next time in Consumer Reports, we'll do a health update. entitled Five Ways to Ease Back Pain, How to Clean, the best and worst cleaning wipes, and keeping cooling costs way down. Worried your electricity bills will soar through the roof this summer? Our experts say that a few easy changes can help you spend less. And that'll do it for this edition of Consumer Reports. I'm your volunteer reader, Christopher Angela, and we are broadcasting from the Chicago Lighthouse. This is Chris Radio, your information station.
1: Haley Callard is a blind entrepreneur from the north of England. She's a great proponent for Braille, but only learned it during a break in her employment. She has now put it to good use in a very innovative way when she started her company, Dotty About Braille, that meets an unfulfilled need for greetings cards and other products that the mainstream manufacturers have overlooked. 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They can be personalized and mailed to anywhere in the world. Haley was interviewed recently. Here's what she had to say about Braille.
2: I know technology does help and it makes things easier, but reading a book with your hands as a Braille user is completely different to listening to an audiobook. 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So I just feel like there's always going to be a place for it.
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As of July 24th, 2,318 confirmed measles cases have been reported in the United States in 2026. This is an increase of 58 cases since the last report. Among these, 2,302 were reported by 45 jurisdictions. Three more jurisdictions since the last report. A total of 16 measles cases were reported among international visitors to the United States. There have been more measles cases to date in 2026 than in all of 2025. There have been 35 new outbreaks reported in 2026, one more than in the last report, and 93% of confirmed cases are outbreak-associated. 782 from outbreaks that have begun in 2026, and 1,371 from outbreaks that began in 2025. An outbreak is defined as three or more related cases. For the full year of 2025, a total of 2,289 confirmed measles cases were reported in the United States. Among these, 2,263 cases were reported by 45 jurisdictions. A total of 26 measles cases were reported among international visitors to the United States. In 2025, there were three measles deaths. There were 48 outbreaks reported in 2025, and 90% of confirmed cases are outbreak-associated. For comparison, 16 outbreaks were reported during 2024, and 69% of cases were outbreak-associated. As of July 24th, 1,947 lab-confirmed cases of cyclosporiasis were reported in the United States. At least 98 people have been hospitalized. Cases were reported by 38 states. These people became sick after eating food in the United States and did not report any travel during the 14 days before they got sick. Sick people ranged in age from 2 to 95 years, with a median age of 44, and 56% were female. Of note, the cases include people who traveled to states involved in the outbreak in the 2 weeks before their illness began and ate at Taco Bell. The true number of sick people in this multi-state outbreak is likely higher than the number reported, and the outbreak may not be limited to the states with known illnesses. This is because some people recover without medical care and are not tested for cyclospora. In addition, recent illnesses may not yet be reported, because it can take as long as 6 weeks to determine if a sick person is part of a cyclospora outbreak. States in the outbreak may report different illness counts on their websites, as they may also include probable illnesses. CDC and FDA are only reporting laboratory-confirmed cases. Burritos distributed to Costco are recalled for undeclared allergen. The USDA's Food Safety and Inspection Service, FSIS, is issuing a public health alert for a steak cilantro lime burrito product because of misbranding and an undeclared allergen. The product contains egg, a known allergen which is not declared on the product label. FSIS is issuing this public health alert to ensure that consumers with allergies to egg products are aware that this product should not be consumed. A recall was not requested because the affected product is no longer available for purchase. The steak cilantro lime burrito product was produced on June 19, 2026. The following product is subject to the public health alert. 3-pound, 2-ounce carton containing 10 individually wrapped Reds steak cilantro and lime burrito. That is on the front package label with the following production lots. All production lots begin L1SD6170 and end in the following four digits: 1503, 1535,
1606, 1639, 1717, 1750, 1831, 1908, 1954, 2031, 2108, 2130. The lot number is on the side of the package label. The individual products bear the establishment number EST46069 inside the USDA mark of inspection. These items were shipped to Costco distribution locations in Illinois, Michigan, and Minnesota. The problem was discovered by a consumer that identified the product contained in the carton of Red's steak, cilantro, and lime burrito was a different product, which contains egg, and had been incorrectly labeled. The consumer reported the issue to the producing establishment, and the establishment notified FSIS. There have been no confirmed reports of adverse reactions due to consumption of these products. Anyone concerned about an illness should contact a healthcare provider. FSIS is concerned that some product may be in consumers' freezers. Consumers who have purchased this product are urged not to consume it. The product should be thrown away or returned to the place of purchase. Cookies have been recalled because of multiple undeclared allergens. Lidl U.S. is recalling all units of Eridanus shortbread cookies with chocolate truffle coating and apricot filling in 11.6-ounce boxes with the UPC number 405-648-9125839, with foreign language ingredients and nutrition facts panel, because of undeclared wheat, soy, milk, and egg allergens. People who have an allergy or sensitivity to wheat, soy, milk, or eggs run the risk of serious or life-threatening allergic reactions if they consume these products. The products were distributed between July 15th and July 22 to all Lidl U.S. retail store locations in Delaware, District of Columbia, Georgia, Maryland, New Jersey, New York, North Carolina, Pennsylvania, South Carolina, and Virginia. No illnesses have been reported to date. This recall was initiated after foreign language packaging was discovered that did not contain English ingredients, nutrition facts, or allergen declaration. Customers with an allergy or sensitivity to wheat, soy, milk, or eggs should not consume the product. Major Rugby, a pharmaceutical manufacturer that produces levothyroxine sodium tablets, issued a nationwide recall for the common thyroid medication, according to a letter it sent to retailers. While consumers are being urged to return their medicine to the point of purchase, Major Rugby said in its letter that taking them is not likely to cause adverse health effects. Here's what you should know about the recalled products and how to identify them. Major Rugby issued a recall for 12 of its levothyroxine sodium packages, including individual packs of 10 and boxes containing 10 blister packs. The Mayo Clinic notes that levothyroxine sodium tablets are used to treat hypothyroidism, enlarged thyroid glands, and a type of thyroid cancer. The tablets, sold under the Major and Cardinal brand names, were distributed nationwide beginning in January 2025, according to Major Rugby's recall letter sent to retailers. Major Rugby said in its letter that taking the recalled medication is not likely to cause adverse health effects, though it suggests returning the tablets to the place of purchase. According to the letter and a report from the Food and Drug Administration, the recalled pills are subpotent, meaning they deliver less medication than they're supposed to. Customers should also consult their doctor or physician if they find the recalled product in their medicine cabinet. A neurotoxin concern has prompted the recall of more than 3,000 gallons of cold brew concentrate distributed by Brooklyn Roasting Company, according to the U.S. Food and Drug Administration.
Federal regulators say storage conditions may allow the formation of Clostridium botulinum toxin, which can cause a rare but serious paralytic illness called botulism. The recalled concentrate was sold to wholesale customers in New York and New Jersey, and the company says no illnesses have been reported as of July 23rd. Clostridium botulinum is found naturally in many places, but rarely makes people sick, according to the Centers for Disease Control and Prevention. Under certain circumstances, the spores made by Clostridium botulinum can make one of the most lethal toxins known to man. Conditions in which the spores can become toxic include low to no oxygen, low acidity, low sugar, low salt, a certain temperature range, and a certain amount of water. Brooklyn Roasting Company's wholesale pasteurized cold brew concentrate is affected by the recall. The concentrate was sold to business partners, not directly to stores, to customers. Cold brew served in Brooklyn Roasting Company cafes is a refrigerated product and is not part of the recall. Brooklyn Roasting Company cold brew cans are also not a part of the recall. Brooklyn Roasting Company's pasteurized cold brew concentrate was sold to business partners in New York and New Jersey, according to the FDA report. Maple Leaf Foods of Lisle, Illinois is recalling 12,036 pounds of not-ready-to-eat smoked bacon products that were imported from Canada without the benefit of import re-inspection into the United States. The USDA's Food Safety and Inspection Service announced the refrigerated smoked bacon products were produced June 9th, June 10th, June 12th, June 13th, and June 15th. The products subject to recall bear Canadian Establishment Number EST1 printed on the side of the package and Health Certificate 2026-S73297-1612 on master case boxes. This item was further distributed to grocery outlet distributors in Idaho, Oregon, and Washington. There have been no confirmed reports of illness or injury due to consumption of these products. FSIS is concerned that some product may be in consumers' refrigerators and freezers. Consumers who have purchased these products are urged not to consume them. These products should be thrown away or returned to the place of purchase. Midwest Poultry Services LP is recalling 1,589,577 dozen white shell eggs and brown cage-free shell eggs produced in Texas because they have the potential to be contaminated with Salmonella enteritidis. The eggs were produced and distributed from farms in Texas between June 6th and July 3rd and have sell or best buy dates from July 20th and August 17th. The eggs were shipped to food service and retail customers in Texas, Oklahoma, and Louisiana. They were available to customers at Kroger stores in Texas and Louisiana, Brookshire grocery stores in Texas, Oklahoma, Arkansas, Louisiana, New Mexico, and Mississippi, and other smaller retail outlets. No other Midwest Poultry Services LP products are part of the recall. The recalled eggs will have an identifying code number printed on the left or right sides of the carton in dark coding ink only. Only codes P1950 or 0840962 with a Julian date between 157 and 184 printed on the side of the carton are recalled. Consumers who purchase these products associated with this recall are urged to avoid consumption. You're listening to About Your Health on Gatewave Radio. Representative Robert Garcia, a Democrat of California, the ranking member of the House Oversight and Government Reform Committee, called on Taylor Farms to provide information about its connections with the White House
amid a parasitic outbreak potentially linked to the company's lettuce supply. Garcia wrote a letter to Taylor Farms CEO Bruce Taylor, questioning whether the company used its influence on the Food and Drug Administration's investigation into the outbreak. Evidence points to Taylor Farms products as a source of the outbreak, but reports indicated that your company may have attempted to influence the ongoing Food and Drug Administration investigation into this matter, obfuscate Taylor Farms' role in a public health crisis, and mislead customers trying to keep their families safe, Garcia wrote. The Hill has reached out to Taylor Farms for comment. In his letter, Garcia wrote that Taylor Farms had donated $1 million to President Trump's Super PAC in 2025 and donated more than $2 million to PACs tied to the president and other Republicans. Secretary of Health and Human Services Robert F. Kennedy Jr. has said that the outbreak is under control, yet that seems far from true as cases continue to rise. Garcia wrote about the FDA identifying the link between Americans falling ill with cyclosporiasis and eating lettuce from Taco Bell restaurants in five states, but noted that the FDA did not publicly identify Taylor Farms as the source of the lettuce. Reporting indicates that by that point, federal officials had already reached out to Taylor Farms, and Taylor Farms executives met privately with officials from both the White House and the FDA on the evening of July 16th to distance the company from the outbreak and cast doubt on the officials' conclusion. The FDA announced a positive cyclospora test after Taylor Farms de Mexico was publicly identified as the processing facility where the contaminated lettuce allegedly originated. But after the FDA announced that it had a false positive, Taylor Farms said it accepted the agency's apology and said it was cooperating with federal health officials. The agency later clarified that the false positive does not change the investigation's basis or the data supporting the Taylor Farms recall. Regardless of the fact that the false positive does not exonerate Taylor Farms from a role in the outbreak, and that overwhelming epidemiological data point to the Taylor Farms' involvement, Taylor Farms posted on social media that the FDA apologized to the company, a claim which FDA denied. Garcia requested a series of communications exchanged by Taylor and his company with federal agencies like the White House, the FDA, and the Centers for Disease Control and Prevention, as well as with facilities such as Taylor Farms de Mexico, related to sanitary conditions, quality control, or contamination, including but not limited to inspection, audit, risk assessment, reports, or analysis. The CDC has confirmed nearly 2,000 cases of cyclospora across nine states, but 41 state health departments have reported thousands of other infections. Those nine states are Illinois, Indiana, Kansas, Kentucky, Michigan, Ohio, Oklahoma, Pennsylvania, and West Virginia. Symptoms of the illness include watery diarrhea, loss of appetite, weight loss, cramping, and bloating. Why is tracing cyclospora hard? The foodborne illness cyclosporiasis has exploded in the United States this summer. More than 6,700 cases have been reported, and more than 11,500 potential ones have been reported to the Centers for Disease Control and Prevention by 45 states between May 1st and July 28th. The true toll is likely much higher because many people don't seek medical attention. Figuring out where all those infections came from has been a struggle. Caused by the tiny parasite, Cyclospora caetanasis, the illness commonly manifests itself as watery explosive diarrhea. Dehydration and electrolyte imbalance can also lead to kidney damage that requires hospitalization. People catch cyclosporiasis by consuming food or liquids contaminated with the parasite
through contact with human feces, which can happen anywhere along the food supply chain. The cases so far are not part of a single national outbreak. Instead, at least 6 different clusters are under investigation. The source of the contamination has been identified for the biggest one, an outbreak affecting at least 1,947 people across 9 states that a Food and Drug Administration investigation has linked to shredded iceberg lettuce sourced from Mexico by Taylor Farms. That outbreak has resulted in 98 hospitalizations. No deaths have been reported. So far, genetic evidence to back up that finding is lacking. However, the source of the other 5 clusters is still unknown. Foodborne disease outbreaks are investigated using 3 types of data that in the U.S. are collected by local, state, and federal health agencies, including CDC and FDA. The first type is epidemiologic data obtained by asking patients what they ate, where and when, and looking for common factors. With cyclospora, that's often more difficult than with bacterial infections because the incubation period tends to be longer, about a week on average, which makes it harder for people to remember details of their diet, says Lucy Robinson, a parasitologist at the Norwegian University of Life Sciences. Using the information from patients, investigators then examine the food supply chain to find out where contaminated products might have come from. This type of detective work led FDA to conclude that the origin of the biggest multi-state outbreak was iceberg lettuce from Taylor Farms sourced and processed in Mexico that was served in multiple Taco Bell franchises but also sold in Stars. Taylor Farms initiated a recall of the products on July 17. Finally, testing samples from patient stool, food, and the environment can provide microbiological and genetic data to nail down the links between cases and their sources. Compared with bacterial food spoilers such as Salmonella, Escherichia coli, or Campylobacter, which each cause many more cases annually, Cyclospora, a protozoan parasite, hasn't been on the radar as much, says Kellogg Schwab, a public health scientist at Johns Hopkins University. PulseNet, a national network that uses DNA data from pathogens to connect cases across states, only tracks bacteria-related foodborne illnesses. And, unlike bacteria, Cyclospora only reproduces in humans' small intestine. It can't be grown in the lab. This gives researchers considerably less material to analyze. All we can work with is the parasites that are in the person's stool, says Joel Verrett, an associate professor at Emory University School of Medicine who led the Cyclospora laboratory team of CDC's Division of Parasitic Diseases and Malaria until his resignation last year. What's more, whole genome sequencing, which makes it easy to compare organisms, would be too expensive for Cyclospora because its genome is massive, Barrett says. Some 44 million base pairs, about 10 times larger than those of Salmonella or E. coli. Instead, CDC relies on tests that target 8 specific genetic markers. And finally, bacteria reproduce asexually in the human gut, creating nearly perfect clones that make it easy to identify genetic clusters. Cyclospora reproduces sexually, a process in which 2 parasites scramble their genes. That means even samples from the same source are not going to be genetically identical, Barrett says. How about finding the potential source of contamination in food? That too is tricky, Robertson says. C. chiatensis is related to many other parasites that can find their way into food, so false positive tests are not uncommon. FDA may have encountered this problem itself. The test FDA used has a specificity of almost 99%, meaning the risk of a false positive is 1%. The agency has not explained how the false positive occurred and did not respond to multiple requests for information.
FDA has emphasized that the error doesn't change its conclusions about the source of the outbreak, which is supported by overwhelming epidemiological data. Negative results can also be hard to interpret. On July 24th, Mexico's health authorities said a joint investigation by the U.S. and Mexico had not detected the parasite in more than 10 samples of lettuce and water collected from Taylor Farms during an inspection. But that doesn't mean that cyclospora wasn't present at those sites, because the parasite isn't evenly distributed across produce. When taking random samples from a processing plant for testing, which crates do you choose? Robertson asked. If you're testing water, how much salad must you wash to get the parasites off? A lack of funding has historically slowed down research on parasitic diseases, although the current 8-marker genetic test works pretty well. Moves by President Donald Trump's second administration have made the situation worse. Last year, contracts were not renewed for several members of Dr. Barrett's team at the CDC, which was in charge of monitoring and analyzing cyclosporiasis cases, and staff dropped from 11 people to 3, he says. Even though others have probably joined to respond to the outbreak, he says the experience of highly trained, specialized scientists that were ready to go is hard to replace. Fred Yannis, FDA's former deputy commissioner for food policy and response, said on July 24th that the government's management of the outbreaks has been catastrophic and called for an independent review. About Your Health will continue after this short break.

0: pick you up after school. Okay, I got it.
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Is your cholesterol too high? According to the new ACC/AHA guideline, earlier this year, the American College of Cardiology / American Heart Association released the 2026 guideline on the management of dyslipidemia, replacing its last iteration, the 2018 guideline on the management of blood cholesterol. The updated guidelines reflected many shifts in how medical professionals now approach cholesterol and heart disease. Recently, Mass General Brigham researchers found that almost one out of every three adults without heart disease in the United States have LDL or bad cholesterol levels above the goals set by the 2026 guideline. For those who have already had a heart attack, stroke, or other cardiovascular event, this figure jumps to almost 4 in 5. The 2026 guideline recommends specific target goals before prescribing medication, such as keeping LDL cholesterol levels at under 55 milligrams per deciliter for very high-risk individuals and under 70 milligrams or under 100 milligrams per deciliter, depending on baseline primary risk. However, it also strongly emphasized personal targets. Medical News Today spoke to three experts to discuss whether people should revise their cholesterol targets, what medications are available to lower LDL levels, and whether dietary supplements can help. The experts were Chandan K. Butter, MD, cardiovascular disease and internal medicine specialist in New Orleans, Louisiana, Waha Aman, MD, a cardiologist with Memorial Hermann and UT Health Houston, and Kyle Podebecki, MD, MBA, MPA, MS, FAFP, CPE, clinical advisor of Alpass Wellness, Nova, in Virginia. Experts said the main takeaway from the 2026 ACC/AHA guideline was the reintroduction of specific LDL-C targets and the inclusion of children to assess familial risk. For example, the guideline now recommends that cholesterol screenings start in childhood at ages 9 through 11, which should be repeated at ages 19 through 21 and every 5 years in adults to track and spot lifelong risk early. Aman pointed out that the updated guideline introduced a new risk calc-

0: calculator called PREVENT, which expands the age of screening from ages 30 to 79 years, up from the previous range of ages 40 to 75 years. It also provides 10 and 30-year risk estimates for heart disease and considers kidney function as a risk factor. He also listed two important changes. First, that every adult should be tested for lipoprotein A, or LPA, at least once. Testing of first-degree family members is recommended when LPA is elevated. Second, that calcium score testing in men age 40 years old or older and women age 45 years or older is recommended when the decision about lipid-lowering therapy is at intermediate risk. A calcium score above 100 should have a goal LDL cholesterol of under 70. Above 1,000, the goal LDL is under 55. Rather than treating based on a single number, the LDL cholesterol levels, clinicians will now use an estimated total cardiovascular risk assessment. They will also look at risk-enhancing factors, for example, family history, chronic kidney disease, inflammatory conditions, high levels of lipoprotein A, and treat based on the patient's risk level, Podobecki said. Thus, two individuals with exactly the same level of LDL may present vastly different risks of suffering a myocardial infarction or ischemic stroke due to the rest of their medical profile. On the topic of testing and treatment, Aman said patients may benefit from discussing new, lower LDL cholesterol goals with their clinicians if they are at higher risk. Asking your clinician about individualized LDL targets is reasonable, especially if you have a family history of early heart attack, diabetes, multiple risk factors, or established heart disease. One of the reasons why so many Americans continue to be undertreated is that high cholesterol is typically asymptomatic. Patients frequently do not experience physical discomfort until after years of exposure to high levels of blood cholesterol, Podobecki said. Butter said the reasons why Americans remain untreated or undertreated were manifold. A lack of awareness of cardiovascular risk, concerns about or experience with side effects from statins, limited access to primary care or preventive cardiology, and inconsistent measurement and monitoring of risk factors, she said. One reason some patients discontinue their prescribed statins is due to myalgia or other muscular pain experienced while using the medication. However, actual statin intolerance appears to be less frequent than commonly believed, Podobecki said. There is a myth that doctors get paid to prescribe statin medications, whereas statins are completely generic, Aman also noted. Aman further pointed out the racial disparities when it comes to statin use. One of the leading reasons is that many patients are never offered a statin. In the Palm Registry, those never offered were more likely to be female, black, or Hispanic. There is significant racial disparity when it comes to statin use. Statin use is significantly lower in black, Hispanic, and Asian adults compared with white adults. Should you get your LPA levels tested? Butter said the guideline supports measuring LPA ideally at least once in a person's lifetime. Elevated LPA is a heritable risk enhancer for atherosclerotic cardiovascular disease and can affect risk interpretation and treatment intensity. Aman agreed that every patient should have LPA tested at least once. LPA of 125 or over confers approximately 40% increased cardiac risk. 250 or over approximately doubles risk. 430 nanomoles per liter or over confers approximately fourfold risk. Elevated LPA should prompt more aggressive management of all modifiable risk factors and may favor earlier or more intensive lipid-lowering therapy. However, Butter also stressed that not everyone needs repeat testing. This measurement is most useful when a person's risk is uncertain or when family history suggests inherited risk. If LPA is very high, clinicians may consider more aggressive LDL lowering, and family screening. If you have bad muscle aches on statins, what else can you take? Aman said that although statins are not without side effects, other possible explanations for the aches, such as vitamin D and drug interaction, should be ruled out first. Butter said the guideline gives the following alternatives to statin: a different statin or a lower dose, non-statin therapies. Many times, simply changing the type of statin used, reducing the dosage, or administering a dose every other day successfully alleviates these side effects. Oral medications can be used as statin alternatives. They are not as efficacious as statins, hence they are preferred in lower risk populations. Do dietary supplements like fish oil or red yeast rice actually lower cholesterol? The general sentiment among doctors is that supplements are not a reliable substitute for guideline-recommended, scientifically proven lipid-lowering therapies. Aman reiterated that no dietary supplement has yet demonstrated significant LDL-C lowering effect. The SPORT trial randomized adults at intermediate with heart disease risk to low-dose rosuvastatin, one of six supplements, fish oil, cinnamon, garlic, turmeric, plant steroids, or red yeast dye, or placebo. Rosuvastatin reduced LDL-C by 37.9%, while none of the supplements significantly lowered LDL-C compared with placebo, he said. Butter said that compared with prescription fish oil, over-the-counter fish oil supplements have variable contents and generally inconsistent LDL cholesterol-lowering effect. Prescription fish oil, a purified EPA product, was shown to reduce cardiovascular events in specific high-risk groups in trials, but it does not substantially lower LDL the way statins do. On the topic of red yeast rice supplements, Butter said it contains monacholine K, which is chemically similar to statin therapy, and can lower LDL. She said the main concern with such supplements was product purity and potency. Contamination or inconsistent dosing are concerns because it essentially delivers a statin-like compound without regulation. Clinicians generally advise caution. It is not a reliable or recommended substitute for prescribed therapy, she added. Hormones for me, but not for thee. Defense Secretary Pete Hegseth announced that U.S. service members will undergo testosterone deficiency screenings with their annual physical exams once they turn 30. The policy is the latest example of the Trump administration embracing testosterone replacement therapy for men and uplifting the hormone more broadly as a mark of masculinity and health. Testosterone replacement therapy has boomed in recent years, as health influencers and online clinics have touted its benefits as a miracle drug, well beyond what current evidence suggests. Stats' Annalisa Morelli talked with medical experts to get reactions about this government-sanctioned testosterone replacement therapy. Notably, Hegseth made no mention of transgender people, many of whom take the same hormone medication. The Trump administration banned trans people from the military last summer and has pulled pretty much every bureaucratic lever in its arsenal to restrict trans people's access to hormones, which can often be life-saving. Testosterone is testosterone is testosterone. So it's worth asking. Why is a prescription for the same medication disqualifying among some, while essential to the maximum psychological and mental readiness of everyone else? You're listening to About Your Health on Gatewave Radio. The Trump administration demands that a hospital share emergency room records. A tiny federal agency tasked with protecting the public from injuries caused by lawnmowers and coffee makers is demanding that some of the nation's biggest health systems turn over detailed, personally identifiable medical records of all patients who seek help in their emergency rooms. The Consumer Product Safety Commission, responsible for tracking and issuing recalls of dangerous products sold in the U.S., began discreetly pressuring hospital executives this year to share personally identifiable health data with a private contractor. But hospital lawyers and other industry experts have questioned the agency's authority to collect, its ability to safeguard such a swath of sensitive information, and whether it has followed the legal process to overhaul its surveillance system. After KFF Health News asked the CPSC about the new system, the agency announced the program on July 21st. Left unmentioned, however, is the alarm it has raised among hospital executives, as well as the nature and extent of the agency's data demands. In a stark departure from its product-focused mission, the agency's goal is to obtain millions of Americans' medical records from emergency room visits for most injuries, from a broken bone to a childhood vaccine reaction or even a suicide attempt, according to documents and emails obtained by KFF Health News, as well as interviews with five people involved or familiar with the discussion. A CPSC official also insisted in the emails that the institutions provide all ER patients identifiable information, such as names, addresses, diagnoses, and other personal details to the contractor, Conza Health, for analysis. In correspondence with hospital executives, Conza representatives described participation as mandatory or required. As a condition of viewing the correspondence, KFF Health News agreed not to republish some of the emails it obtained. The CBSC wants at least 100 hospitals to start sending detailed medical records by the end of this year, according to an internal memo. "The whole thing is troubling," said Sharona Hoffman, a professor of health law at Case Western Reserve University, who noted that giving a private entity access to a sweeping collection of data will introduce risks to patient privacy. "If this company really is collecting identifiable information, that is worrisome for patients." The new project was launched amid upheaval at the traditionally independent agency, which is without a governing board since President Donald Trump fired the CPSC's three Democratic board members. Nearly one in five career staffers left the CPSC in the first 16 months of the new administration. The initiative also comes as the administration has sought unprecedented access to millions of Americans' medical records, with the Office of Personnel Management requesting federal workers' sensitive health information and Health and Human Services Secretary Robert F. Kennedy using a private organization to collect more medical records for his studies on vaccines and autism. Steve Roney, CPSC spokesperson, said in an emailed statement on July 10th that the CPSC is modernizing its surveillance system. Asked whether the CPSC will file complaints against the hospitals that do not participate, he said only that while the previous system operated as a voluntary program, the ability of hospitals to opt out limited the sample size and usefulness of the data. Roney also acknowledged that the agency had not yet notified the public as required by law. Federal law requires the agency to provide notice and a public comment period before requesting information from 10 or more entities, a step it has not taken despite plans for 100 hospitals to join the surveillance system. KFF Health News independently confirmed with over a dozen hospitals that they had been approached. Federal public health authorities cannot legally mandate that private health data be reported, but CPSC officials have suggested publicly and privately that if hospitals decline to share data with the new surveillance system, they could be subject to strict penalties from a data sharing regulation known as information blocking. Yet some hospital executives say they are reluctant to share patient-sensitive data because they're concerned about a different violation, that of federal privacy law. Dozens of hospitals across the country already participate in the CPSC's voluntary National Electronic Injury Surveillance System, or NEISS, through which trained hospital workers report injuries involving consumer products, almost always stripped of patients' identifiable information. The system helps the CPSC identify products such as baby loungers, toys, and household appliances with a pattern of injuring consumers. The new injury surveillance program goes much farther. At a toy industry trade event in February, acting CPSC Chairman Peter Feldman said the agency is investing in AI-enabled workflows that improve the quality and quantity of injury surveillance data, while also building up digital infrastructure to handle a massive new volume of electronic health records. Kanza Health, a Kansas-based organization that runs the state's health data exchange, will automatically pull and analyze medical records of all patient visits from ERs nationwide. Kanza won a 5-year contract worth up to $15.9 million with CPSC last fall. In email correspondence with hospital technology officials, Kanza Health President and CEO Laura McCrary also has described ERs' participation as required, stipulating that they share patients' records with identifying information. McCrary told KFF Health News by email that the company is not using AI to process the records it receives, instead that Kanza will use advanced analytic parsing and filtering capabilities. Roning, the CPSC spokesperson, did not answer questions about the use of AI. For years, agency officials have discussed moving away from human contractors and automating NICE to save time and money. But without workers on site, hospital staffers may no longer receive training to determine what clinical information is important to include for the CPSC. In short, the changes could dilute the quality of the product safety data the agency collects. They want to suck in as much data as possible, but I'm not sure how thoughtful they're being about what is collected and what is actually needed by the agency, said former CPSC Chair Alexander Hone-Sarek, one of the Democratic appointees Trump fired last year. The CPSC's new data collection appears to contradict its own 214-page operating manual, which instructs hospitals not to include identifiable information such as names, birth dates, or addresses when reporting cases. The agency is supposed to receive patients' identifying information only when needed for follow-up investigations, which happens in fewer than 1% of reported cases. The CPSC has also historically limited the records it collects to minimize privacy violations in case of a data breach. The risk is not hypothetical. From 2017 to 2019, the agency improperly released personal health information of around 30,000 people, a disclosure that top Republicans at the time called concerning. Kanza, however, will receive even more sensitive information on many more people. McCrary said in a statement that Kanza will remove patients' names, addresses, and medical information not needed by CPSC before sharing records with the agency. Leaving a private organization to collect sensitive information introduces risks, including that it could be stolen or used for business purposes, said Hoffman, the Case Western professor. Very often they will use information for marketing because now they're going to know what conditions people have, she said. Roney said that its contract with Kanza, which has not been made public, prohibits the organization from selling or marketing the data it collects. The CPSC's manual also identifies types of ER visits that should not be reported to the CPSC, which has jurisdiction over only certain consumer products. Excluded injuries are those caused by food, illegal drugs, medical devices, alcohol, or plants, as well as injuries that did not involve consumer products, such as a cut from a rock or broken bones from a fall on the ground, and suicide attempts by adults. But in a contract offered to one hospital and reviewed by KFF Health News, Hansa set no such limits on the information it would gather from ER records and said it would hold on to patient health information for at least 30 days. In an email sent to hospital technology officials, McQuarrie wrote that Hansa would provide the CPSC with records when a patient is treated in the ER for any of more than 10,000 conditions. The expansive list of diagnostic codes Hansa provided in the email includes injuries that do not involve consumer products. Child injuries resulting from poisoning by vaccines or contact with stingrays, neither of which is regulated by the CPSC, are included in the list. A number of hospitals once shared de-identified data on all injuries, regardless of product involvement, to the NICE using the Centers for Disease Control and Prevention's Injury Tracking Program. But the CDC halted that data collection after funding and staffing were cut last year and has not restarted it. CPSC Chief Data Officer Elizabeth Puchek, who joined the agency late last year after engineering U.S. Citizenship and Immigration Services data systems, has told hospitals in emails that they must seek an exemption from the program if they decline to share patients' emergency room records with Hansa. The CPSC's targeted outreach has included some of the nation's largest urban and rural health systems, as well as small publicly owned hospitals. Staff members at Mary Greeley Medical Center in Ames, Iowa, said that Hansa and federal officials told them their participation in the new program was mandatory. The hospital, which has long participated in NICE, signed a new contract in April to share its ER records with Hansa. Yet, the hospital is reevaluating its participation after being notified that the funds it received to participate in NICE were no longer available, spokesperson Steve Sullivan said. Several hospital executives, lawyers, and others have raised doubts about the CPSC's claimed authority. Harborview Medical Center spokesperson Susan Gregg said the Seattle Hospital's emergency room has voluntarily submitted de-identified data for many years, but we are not obligated to report this information. In Boston, Mass General Brigham has declined to participate in the new program. Henry Ford Health in Detroit, St. Luke's in Boise, Idaho, and Sanford Health, based in Sioux Falls, South Dakota, which together handle over a million ER visits a year, are among the health systems that have been approached but not yet entered into an agreement with Hansa. That's all the time we have for About Your Health. About Your Health is brought to you by Gatewave Radio. I'm volunteer reader Jill Byrne. 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
6: 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Ed Walker also worked at times on other Washington area radio and television stations, including WJLA-TV, News Channel 8, and WRC. In 1957, Ed married his wife Nancy, who is sighted. 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In 2009, Ed Walker was elected to the National Radio Hall of Fame in the category Local or Regional Pioneer. 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
10: Hello, and welcome to show number 2330 of Eyes on Success, a weekly program covering a wide variety of topics of interest to people with vision loss. I'm Nancy Goodman-Torpy.
11: And I'm Pete Torpy.
12: You know, there's a line in the book that I kind of surprised myself by writing, which I think is true, though, which is that I'm kind of almost more stymied by the vision I still have than the vision I've lost, in a way. You know, and an example of that is, like, you know, it's very tempting to use my vision to tell when it's safe to cross the street. And increasingly, I'll notice that I'll cross the street and be like, yep, coast is clear, and then see halfway across the street that I totally missed that there's a car that stopped, thankfully, but, like, you know, I didn't see it, you know. So it's much safer for me to listen and cross the street in the blind way.
11: And in the book that today's guest wrote, he has some very interesting insights into the transition to losing his sight gradually.
10: We'll talk with Andrew Leland about his brand new book, The Country of the Blind, A Memoir at the End of Sight, about his personal journey, his transition through the various stages of sight loss, and what he learned along the way. But first, for our tip of the week. This week's tip comes from Andrew Leland and is related to his profession.
12: I think this is advice for writing, which is that I think oftentimes, whether this is, you know, the education system's fault or just writing's fault, but I think people think of writing as having a sense of obligation to it, that, like, when you write something, you need to present a really coherent argument, and you need to say all the smart, important things that connect to a subject. And to a degree, that's true. But I think a piece of writing really only feels alive when it's animated by the thing that really just bugs you and sticks in your craw or gets you excited. And oftentimes that is a surprising thing, and not necessarily the, like, thing that the teacher or editor or reader in your head cares about. And so I think my tip of the week for you is find that thing that just dogs you and write about that instead of the thing that you think you're supposed to write about.
11: Support for Eyes on Success is provided by
10: Clusive, an e-learning platform built for the blind community to learn technology, occupational, and career skills to help you reach your employment goals. More information is at www.clusive.io. 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
10: Let's start by meeting Andrew, and then we will flow right into a discussion of his brand new book, The Country of the Blind, A Memoir at the End of Sight. And the book is brand new. We scheduled this show to air one day after its release date.
11: Well, today's guest is a man of many hats. So, Andrew, why don't you introduce yourself to our listeners and tell us what those various hats are?
12: Sure. My name is Andrew Leland, and most of the time I wear a baseball hat because I think of it as like a cane for my face, you know, and also blocks the glare. Lately, I've been way more sensitive to glare because of the retinitis pigmentosa. But I think you meant more metaphorically speaking. I'm a writer, and my first book is called The Country of the Blind, A Memoir at the End of Sight. And it's a nonfiction book that combines memoir, my own experience of gradual vision loss from retinitis pigmentosa, along with reporting and research and history into sort of what blindness means in the broadest possible sense. But some of the other hats that you have identified that I wear sometimes include podcast host. I hosted a podcast for KCRW called The Organist for many years. I've been a magazine editor for The Believer magazine, as well as a freelance writer and podcast producer for magazines like The New Yorker and The New York Times Magazine, and podcasts like Radiolab and 99% Invisible.
10: So you referred to yourself as blind due to retinitis pigmentosa, but when we had the video feed on, you looked like you were sighted. You were looking around the screen. You're wearing glasses.
12: Yeah. Good eye there, Nancy. You know, I think one thing I learned in writing this book is that blindness is a spectrum. And I still feel some kind of imposter syndrome, I guess you could say, calling myself blind. And I think in different situations, I feel more or less confident calling myself blind, or it feels more or less accurate. I think compared to a person who's not legally blind, I am blind. I use a screen reader. I use a white cane. I've learned to read Braille. You know, I don't read print anymore. You know, to me, these are things that blind people do. And I don't see the point in separating myself away from a blind person, while also recognizing that the experience of somebody with less vision than I have is a different experience.
10: Well, I've been with Pete for 40 years now, and over that time, his level of residual vision has gone from miserable to nothing.
12: Hmm.
10: You know, he's been blind the whole time, but
12: yeah.
10: Boy, having that little bit of residual vision for navigating makes life a little bit easier.
11: Every little bit helps.
12: But I guess my question for you would be, like, do you feel like you were kind of a fake blind person before, and then when you went from low vision to no vision, or to, you know, like minimal residual vision, that you became more of a blind person? Like, how do you think about that question?
11: You know, the funny thing is, most times I don't really think of myself as a blind person. I just think of myself as a person who happens not to be able to see. But I've been kind of doing this routine for so long that, as you point out at the end of your book, it almost becomes ordinary.
12: Yeah, and I think for that reason, I share and I aspire to that level of comfort with my vision, or lack of it. But I guess, like, one of the things that I've come to understand from really immersing myself in the world of blindness and writing the book, and in just sort of losing enough vision that I couldn't kick the can down the road any further, is that you can sort of arrive at blindness even before your vision catches up with you. And there's an emotional component to that, and there's a practical component to that. And for me, it's never a perfect matchup. I feel like I'm always, you know, either too far ahead or too far behind. You know, for me right now, like, magnification still works to the degree where I use a combination of magnification and speech to do most of the computer work I need to do, with the awareness that I want to keep my Braille skills up and developing so that at some point magnification will give way to Braille. And ideally that'll be a pretty seamless transition. And there's like a million things in my life that kind of have that structure where it's like, I kind of felt like I was like, why on earth am I learning a screen reader right now? You know, and then all of a sudden I hit the point where I was like, I don't know how I would have finished this book without my screen reader. So that's sort of how I approach it. And I think why I feel comfortable thinking of myself as blind, even if somebody else might say, you're a low vision, you have nothing to do with blindness.
11: As you point out, sometimes you go through these transitions where gradually your sight decreases and you have to become familiar with different tools. And I think of it as the more tools you have at your disposal in your toolbox, you can use the appropriate tool for the appropriate task. And so I've always tried to keep abreast of new technologies, try new things. What might I need in 5 years, for example?
12: Yeah, I mean, you know, it's happening to me constantly. You know, I think that's the way RP works, is that it's like this just very gradual, long, you know, sunset kind of. And, you know, I've noticed even like in the last couple of weeks, a change in my vision. And because I've been so aggressive about learning all these skills, you know, there's still an emotional component to it. There's still frustrations to it, but it's not like I'm caught, you know, with, I hate the expression, you know, I'm caught with my pants down, right? Where I'm like, uh-oh, you know, now I guess I better learn how to use a cane. So I think that if I were to follow that other line of thinking too far and think like, okay, well, I'm not really blind. I'm looking around the screen. I'm wearing glasses. Like, what do I have any business with a cane or with a screen reader? You know, I'd really be dooming myself to a terrible experience. So for me, like, it's actually vitally important that I feel comfortable and confident in calling myself blind now, even if there are these trappings of vision still, because without them, I'm going to be hosed. It would have been terrible. So really, like identifying as blind, even while I have vision, has been a lifesaver for me.
11: Your book, The Country of the Blind, is a particularly interesting story of making the transition from being fully sighted, living in a sighted world, but then dealing with a bigger transition later in life. You know, unlike me, who kind of had to deal with these issues from when I was young, I think it's a lot harder as you lose your vision older. You've come to rely on your vision and a certain way of doing things, and it's a difficult transition. But it seems that, as you've said, you've embraced a lot of these changes and technologies that could assist you, and you've managed to make that transition reasonably seamless.
12: Yeah, you know, I mean, it's a tremendous luxury that I have in some ways, that like my job for the last 3 years was to write this book, and like research for the job was like going to blindness training centers and like reading about how different people have handled these challenges from, you know, ancient times to the present, you know, and not just the practical stuff, but emotionally too. I think like it would have been difficult to make the space to really interrogate like all of the feelings, all of the ideas, all of the skills, without the gift of having this opportunity to write this book. So that helped a lot. I got to say, like, I think, you know, I met so many people out there who don't have that luxury, who are like, you know, trying to manage a family and a career in the midst of vision change, or, you know, sudden vision loss or gradual vision loss, where they have to kind of like carve out time to make those transitions. And so in some ways, it was a challenge writing the book, but also it like really gave me a lot of opportunities that I don't think I would have had to make that adjustment the way you describe it.
10: You've also yourself gone through one of these intensive blindness skills training programs.
12: Yeah, it's funny. Like, people kept on asking me like, so wait, are you here as a writer or are you here because you want the training? And the answer was really both. You know, I was there because I knew it would be interesting to write about, and I was really interested in the NFB in particular. Became a sort of one of the book is not about the NFB, but the NFB, I think, crystallized a lot of questions I had and ideas around blindness for me, that so I kind of felt drawn to them again and again. And I went to the Colorado Center for the Blind in near Denver in Littleton for about 2 weeks. And then I went back more recently for another 2 weeks. That was transformative for me for many reasons, you know, kind of socially, emotionally, but and also practically in terms of the skills I picked up there.
11: Along those same lines, do you think you wrote this book primarily for you or for others to learn from your experience?
12: Well, that's a good question. My feeling about writing in general is that if you're writing it for yourself with the right intention, you know, not writing it to get rich and famous, but, you know, writing it to like, because it's a question that really dogs you, that, you know, you really feel like it's important to get to the bottom of and to explore, I think then automatically the book becomes for other people. And for me, That's true. And when one of the tricky things in writing the book was, you know, my publisher is a mainstream commercial publisher. They did not buy the book for me to write it for blind people only. You know, I mean, it's certainly they were aware that it would be of great interest to blind people or family members of blind people, but I had to write the book for a general audience. And so it was one of the biggest challenges in the writing process and the editing process was figuring out, like, how far in the weeds am I? You know, like, does anybody really care about, like, the two different kinds of screen readers, you know, or like the battle between the ACB and the NFB? Like, is that too far in the weeds of, like, only blindness nerds care about this stuff? Or, like, is this something that everybody cares about? And, you know, I think it was pretty clear from the beginning, but it was interesting to, like, see the threads all the way through of the ways that this experience of losing something that, you know, the world tells you is so fundamental to your identity, to your ability to be a functioning member of society, like the way that losing that is not actually the sort of pure disaster that people tell you it is. And, you know, finding a way through it and sort of like debunking a lot of the fear and stigma that surrounds it. You know, I think that's a story that's bigger than blindness. You know, I think you can point to a lot of different experiences that people go through that have a similar shape. And so my feeling about who the book is for, you know, absolutely I wrote it for myself, you know, in terms of like a chronicle of my journey and like an engine for my journey and really motivating me to figure this stuff out. But I think I really was careful to have that experience in a way that it would resonate with not just other blind people, but everyone.
11: You must be a pretty proactive person. You describe in the book how even as a child, you figured out that you were a little bit differently abled than other people when you were walking into trees on hikes at night and your friends would make fun of you. And then in movie theaters, you always wanted to be the last one out of the movie theater because you couldn't see in the dark as people were leaving. You didn't want to crash into people. And eventually, you kind of figured out yourself that you had RP before anybody else did, didn't you?
12: Yeah. But yeah, I think I'm proactive. I mean, I don't think I'm like unusually proactive in that way. I think I'm a social person. And I think for me, it was this awareness that I wanted to be, you know, not necessarily like other people, but I was always aware of my relationship with my friends and with, you know, my classmates and the world. And so I think as it became clear to me that this was some difference that I had, I think it felt pretty urgent for me to figure it out. Because what did it say about me? You know, was I just a clumsy person? Was I like, did I just not, couldn't figure out? I wasn't looking hard enough at night, you know, like, and so I think it had some urgency to it in part, not because I was like scared that there was something wrong with my body, but just because it was changing the way I related with other people in a way that I found kind of troubling.
11: And you did research on the internet to kind of figure out what the issue was.
12: Right. Yeah. My dad is a techie, you know, so I had like, this was back in, you know, probably, I don't know, 93 or something. And he had bought me a modem. So I, you know, it was pre-Google, but I fired up the modem. And there's not a lot of causes for night blindness in adolescence, you know, so it wasn't too tough to find RP. And then a couple years later, when an actual retinal specialist confirmed it, I wasn't totally shocked because it seemed like a reasonable conclusion to come to.
11: Now, one thing I think is difficult as people lose their vision when they're older, they see an ophthalmologist that will diagnose them and say, you have this particular problem, but they're not often the ones that direct them to the support and resources that can be helpful to them or suggest technologies. How did you get plugged into that whole network of resources and services?
12: Yeah, that's such a good point. And that was my experience as well. You know, I had these doctors who would just sort of say like, yep, middle age, you'll be blind, without any sense of like, what that meant or how I would cope with that.
11: Not helpful.
12: Not super helpful. Yeah. And so for me, I think, you know, I got in touch with the Massachusetts Commission for the Blind when I moved here, you know, but I'd already had some of that proactive research that you were talking about. So I knew about the NFB and I knew about, you know, some tools. And it was just like a really slow process that I think was matched by the slow decline in vision. You know, I think if I had gone blind suddenly, it would have supercharged a lot of these decisions. But because things were so slow, I'm just sort of like, you know, it's a little bit like having a kid, right? Like, well, we should probably clear all this stuff up since your due date is in 6 months, you know, and then by the time, oh, it's just a blob who like stays in his cradle. So we don't have to worry about like putting those plastic things in all the plugs. And like, you can sort of stay one step ahead of it. And I feel like I was that way with my vision, where I was like, I guess a cane might be a good idea, but I'm just going to like carry it folded up for a couple of years, you know? And so I think it was just a very gradual process that tracked my vision.
11: You talk somewhat in the book about how this impacted your interaction with your wife. And I was wondering if you'd talk a little bit about that, because I thought that was very interesting.
12: Yeah. I mean, one thing that someone said to me that I think is really true is that, you know, if you're married to someone, and it's interesting talking to you two, I wonder what your attitude will be about this. But like, if you're married to somebody who's going blind in a way, like you yourself are going blind, obviously metaphorically, but like both members of the couple have to understand blindness for it to be in their lives together. And, you know, in the same way that I just described being like maybe one or two steps ahead or possibly behind, or kind of, you know, maybe both, like it's a little bit like a marathon, right? You're sometimes you're falling behind pace, sometimes you're ahead of pace. You know, I would say that my partner Lily, you know, had a similar trajectory where it would take her a minute sometimes to figure out what was going on, you know, and I think it's totally understandable. Like I say that not to be like, why couldn't she have been more aware? Cause like, I wasn't aware, you know, like one example that's in the book is one day she was just like, why did you do such a bad job wiping down the counter? You know, I'd be like, what are you talking about? You know? And she was like, you like wiped down a, you know, 2/3 of it. And just like, there's like a whole desert of crumbs over there, and was kind of annoyed, right? As any partner would be like, I thought you were cleaning up the kitchen tonight and it's a disaster.
11: You're making Nancy giggle.
12: Does this sound familiar, Nancy?
10: I try to be more understanding because I know why there's a quarter of the countertop that's still got crumbs on it. And so I just kind of give him some feedback instead of yelling at him. But yes, that happened.
12: Yeah. You know, and I think that the tough thing about somebody who's going through the process of vision loss rather than somebody, you know, maybe who's been blind for a long time is that like there's like a sensitivity around that experience that makes it hard to hear the criticism of like, you know, and I think like a real criticism of like, you know, you're a partner in the family, you gotta, you know, if you're gonna clean the kitchen, clean the kitchen, you know? And so I think there's like a process of like me accepting like the new level of vision that I'm at. And then it makes it much easier to say like, you know what, you're right. Like I got to figure out how to do to, you know, cause I don't want to be somebody who just says, oh, well, I'm blind, so like, I don't clean the kitchen anymore. You know, like that's not fair. And that's not reasonable. Like, yeah, I'm not going to drive our kid to soccer practice, but you know, we can, first of all, he doesn't play soccer, so I don't know where I invented that reason, but second of all, you know, we can take a cab, we can take a bus, or, you know, she can do that while I do something else, like wipe down the counter.
11: And as you point out, while you're going through that transition, you're both learning because the situation is changing.
12: Absolutely. Yeah. And I've been really grateful to her for being willing to go through that learning process. Cause it's not, you know, it's not easy for me, but I think it's tempting to say like, you know, you have no idea, you don't understand, like, you know, you don't have any of the difficulty, but I do recognize that it's difficult for her too. And I think the more that we can feel aligned in that way, the better we'll get through it together, I think.
10: Well, and I think it's a little bit easier for me than I assume this is different with you and your wife. When we met, Pete had a little bit of residual vision. He was still using magnification, and thank goodness, because 40 years ago, screen readers didn't really exist. You couldn't understand a word. But when we met, I understood he really couldn't see anything that was useful. I mean, except for these 3-inch high characters. And so the transition from that to nothing really didn't change our life. He never used power tools. He never drove. He never read the mail, you know? And so the residual transition in our relationship was really pretty seamless. You know, just like Pete was saying that he's almost glad that he never had normal vision, because as a child, he was already learning how to integrate his other senses into doing things that everybody else might have just relied on their vision.
12: Yeah, right. And in our family, it's different because, you know, when I met Lily, I was still driving. I think I didn't drive at night. And I remember like we had an early date where it was a sort of white knuckle thing where we drove to Point Reyes Beach near San Francisco, and we kind of got lost and we stayed later than we meant to. And I had borrowed someone's car. And I remember like the sun was going down and it was like, I was like a vampire or something, you know, like, or a werewolf. Like I got to get home before the sun sets, you know, racing the sun. Cause I felt safe driving during the day, but as soon as night fell, it felt really unsafe and she didn't drive. So, you know, those were our early moments like that, you know, in these days, I don't drive, I don't ride a bike, I use a cane everywhere I go, you know, but I still think you're right that there's more transitions to come that we'll both have to go through together.
11: The other thing I think is interesting about our relationship is I've taken my blindness sort of for granted for so long that sometimes Nancy, seeing it from the outside, will suggest, why don't you do it this way? Or why don't you do it that way? And I'll think, wow, that's a good idea.
12: Yeah, I mean, I guess that's an example of like what that person meant when they said that both members of the couple are blind in a way. Because I feel like that's an example of Nancy thinking like a blind person, right? Like kind of like problem solving and figuring out the tools that one might need to do something non-visually.
11: Yeah. Well, it was a great book to read. And I thought, as I pointed out in the beginning, the part where you talked about your blindness being almost ordinary these days because you've made the transition pretty seamlessly was a great way to end the book.
12: Thank you. It's so interesting, you know, thinking about this conversation, you know, starting out with Nancy pointing out that I have vision, but, you know, it's just a constant process of like accepting my blindness, but then being aware of the vision that I have. You know, and there's a line in the book that I kind of surprised myself by writing, which I think is true though, which is that I'm kind of almost more stymied by the vision I still have than the vision I've lost in a way, you know, and an example of that is like, you know, it's very tempting to use my vision to tell when it's safe to cross the street. And increasingly, I'll notice that I'll cross the street and be like, yep, coast is clear. And then see halfway across the street that I totally missed that there's a car that stopped, thankfully. But like, you know, I didn't see it, you know, so it's much safer for me to listen and sort of cross the street in the blind way. And there's just endless examples like that.
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10: Now for this week's final item, how to get Andrew Leland's book, The Country of the Blind, A Memoir at the End of Sight, and how to contact the author.
11: Well, Andrew, if people want to read this book, maybe you can remind them of the title and tell people where they can get it.
12: Yeah, it's called The Country of the Blind, A Memoir at the End of Sight, and published by Penguin Press. And you can find it anywhere books are sold, from your local independent bookstore to Libro FM or Audible. There's an audiobook that I read, and it'll be on Bookshare and Bard. Yeah, pretty much anywhere you find books, you can hopefully find this one in the US.
11: And do you have a website?
12: Yeah, it's my name, Andrew Leland, LELAND.org.
10: And if people wanted to reach you, how would they do that?
12: My email address is on the website, but it's just my first initial and last name at Gmail. I'm always psyched to hear from readers or people with tips, because my plan is to continue writing about not just blindness, but disability more broadly. One thing that writing the book and writing some of these other magazine and radio stories has showed me is that sort of disability culture, it's not only is it having a moment right now where there's a lot of really interesting people doing really interesting projects, but it connects with so many other parts of the world that I think even if a reader, an average, you know, mainstream non-disabled reader thinks they're not interested in disability, I'm excited to write stories that kind of prove them wrong and say, well, actually, like if you care about music or if you care about literature, you care about culture, like disability is right there. Politics, you know, history, it's all interwoven. So I hope to continue doing that work. And I'd love to hear from people if you have ideas for stories that should be told along these lines.
10: Do you have a social media presence where you might want to connect with people?
12: Yeah, it's all linked from my website. If you just go to my website, which is andrewleland.org, you can find me there and link to my social media. It's Quailty, like the bird quail with T-Y at the end. That's what I am on Instagram and Twitter. And who knows what I am on Mastodon. I'm on there, but I can't even, it's like, you know, just some alphabet soup of letters.
11: And as usual, if you missed any of that information in the audio portion of the show, you can always find it in the show notes associated with each episode. And this episode is number 2330. Just go to www.eyesonsuccess.net. And also in the show notes this week, we'll have some other places where you can find some of Andrew's writings, because he's done much more. And remember, you can always get Eyes on Success as a podcast, wherever you get your podcast, and even listen on your smart home device these days by saying, play the Eyes on Success podcast. So give some of those methods a shot and share the show with a friend.
10: That's it for today's show. Next week on Eyes on Success, we'll be playing some outtakes from Eyes on Success over the years. They say that nothing is ever perfect. Fortunately, though, with a little extra work, most mistakes can be fixed. And that even applies to the production of Eyes on Success. Sit back and enjoy some laughs with us as we enjoy some summer fun by sharing some humorous moments that never made it into the show. And you will certainly understand why when you hear them.
11: Thanks for joining us this week, and we hope you'll catch us next week for that fun episode.

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0: That was an image taken by NASA's Chandra X-ray telescope. Of course, nobody can see X-rays, no matter how good your vision is, so we have to view it in alternate ways. And that was one way, by sonification.
1: Even sighted humans are blind to over 99% of reality. Nobody can see more than the tiny sliver of visible light within the electromagnetic spectrum, and we must use tools to detect the rest and to illustrate it to ourselves. We will talk about how both blind and sighted individuals can use alternative senses and technology like data sonification to navigate a massive, largely unseen world. But first, for our tip of the week. As you can imagine, because this week's show is somewhat technical and we needed some actual information, we interacted with some AI agents to get that information. And Pete has a tip about doing that more effectively with a screen reader.
0: One of the issues I've had with many of these chat interfaces in the web, be it Gemini, ChatGPT, or Claude, is that when I have a number of prompts and responses, it is hard using a screen reader to navigate quickly and efficiently to previous responses. Many people wind up going back by some of them were headings or some of them were buttons or just searching through their chats, and it can be kind of a pain. But what I found is these chatbots are getting smart these days, and they can actually set preferences that it'll use from chat to chat or throughout an individual chat. So I told each of these chat services that I'd like you to start each of your responses with a heading marked as level one. And the response should look like response number N, where N is the number of that response. So now you can quickly, using your screen reader navigation commands, go back by a heading level one and easily find response one, response two, response three, etc. And it makes it very easy, and I found that to be much more efficient. And we tell the chat service to do that, just tell it to save it as your preferences for all future chats.
1: And here's another tip that's directly related to the topic today, that if you can't see something, you can use your other senses to experience it and to understand what it is.
0: There are many ways to sense the world. We have vision, hearing, taste, smell, and touch. And sometimes we have to compensate, even sighted people have to compensate by using another sense or changing the information that comes in. And we'll be talking about that in just a bit.
2: 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Success, success, success, success, success.
0: So as an introduction to this show, I was listening to a podcast by Neil deGrasse Tyson several months ago, and he talked about how much of the electromagnetic spectrum people can see. And it's not really much. People can only see the visible part of the spectrum, but that is only a small percentage of the entire spectrum. There is a lot of radiation, electromagnetic waves

0: coming to us from all directions that nobody can see, no matter how good their sight is. So essentially, sighted people are mostly blind. And just as blind people do, sighted people have learned to compensate for that lack of vision in the majority of the spectrum.
1: The electromagnetic spectrum can be divided up into seven regions. The one with the shortest wavelength is gamma rays, and those wavelengths start at 10 to the minus 11th meters. That's a decimal point with 11 zeros before the one, and it's even smaller than an atom.
0: Gamma rays. They're very high energetic rays that come from stars that are doing cataclysmic things very far away from us.
1: So the gamma rays are the shortest, and then the X-rays.
0: We're all familiar with X-rays. They're a little bit longer wavelength, but you know what X-rays are used for.
1: And then the ultraviolet.
0: Ultraviolet is very much beyond the blue part of the spectrum, but is a lot shorter than the bluest light that humans can see. But some animals can see ultraviolet light, and so they can see some things we can't that way.
1: And then you get to this little teeny sliver of visible light, which instead of having the minimum and maximum wavelength be different by a factor of 1,000, they differ by less than a factor of 2.
0: The visible part of the spectrum is wavelengths that are around 10 to the minus 7th meters. So if you think of that compared to gamma rays, which were 10 to the minus 11th meters, that's a factor of 10,000 bigger wavelength than gamma rays. But still, 10 to the minus 7th is pretty short.
1: And getting to longer wavelengths, there's infrared, microwaves, and radio waves.
0: The infrared part of the spectrum. It's generally associated with heat. And next comes microwaves and radio waves in that order. And the wavelength of those waves can be anywhere from a tenth of a millimeter to miles or kilometers in length. And although we're familiar with radio waves that humans make, there are actually lots of radio waves that come from stars. And again, nobody can see those either.
1: And as many of you know, we have been posting an image with every episode of this show, and with thanks to Gemini for generating the image, we're posting an image showing a handful of people looking at a graphic that describes the different parts of the electromagnetic spectrum, starting with gamma rays on the left and the radio waves on the right, and in the middle is highlighted, kind of not to scale, but as the part humans are most interested in, the visible spectrum.
0: So as you can see, although sighted people say they can see, there's actually very little of the radiation bouncing around the universe that they can see. And we'll be talking about how they can compensate for that and how other creatures can sometimes see more than we can, or different parts of the spectrum.
1: So how do people compensate for not being able to see most of the information out there?
0: Well, you know, it's really interesting. When people publish pictures of the constellations and the galaxies from NASA or other space telescopes, sighted people describe these and see these as being very colorful pictures with bright reds and yellows and greens and all different colors. And it turns out that none of that is real. What these telescopes are mostly picking up are electromagnetic radiation from parts of the spectrum that no one can see.
1: That's why we call all of those pretty images that we've seen false color images, because somebody has translated the data that's been received as a function of position in the image into colors that are a unique one-to-one map, but they're certainly not the original color.
0: And just as we did for the sonification of the Crab Nebula that was taken via X-ray images of the Crab Nebula, you can't see the X-rays, but we assigned different frequencies of sound to the different frequencies of radiation that the telescope was seeing. And that's the same thing that's done with these images, as Nancy describes, that are made with false color. We take parts of the spectrum, parts of the X-ray spectrum or ultraviolet spectrum that come in different frequencies of light, and we translate that into frequencies of light that we can see, and hence the very colorful pictures that really aren't there in real life, but they look good.
1: Oh, they do look good. There's nothing like an image of some of these celestial objects. They are beautiful.
0: So let's talk about what happens when the lights go out and there's nothing that anybody can see. For instance, in a dark room or in a cave deep underground.
1: Well, making this personal, when the lights go out, I'm at a loss, and Pete just doesn't skip a beat and keeps on going because he's learned to compensate about living with no vision, but I haven't because I'm fully sighted. And just as when sighted people are trying to look at information in other parts of the spectrum that nobody can see, they need tools to describe those images to them. Pete and many of you who cannot see the visible information rely on other devices and senses and tools. You've got white canes. You feel things. You smell things. Somehow, I don't get it, but Pete can walk into a room and he can hear how big it is. And I can't because I've never trained myself to do that.
0: So we do learn to compensate. On the other hand, there are some animals that can see in the quote-unquote dark, because although sighted people may think it's dark and there's no light around, in any room, any place, there is infrared radiation bouncing around. Infrared radiation is generally associated with heat and warmth. In fact, you've probably heard of infrared cameras. They actually sense the heat because they're capturing infrared light and turning that into some kind of signal that we can see on some detector. And there are some animals that can see infrared light. Just because humans can't doesn't mean that animals can't.
1: Even our pet dogs can hear frequencies that we can't begin to hear. And other animals use echolocation. And we've actually talked to some people who also use echolocation. They listen to see how far away they are from an object. And in doing so, they are able to avoid crashing into these objects.
0: So we, along with many other animals, are compensating for being blind in some sense.
1: So in addition to those examples, there are other animals who have other senses that are not the same as human senses.
0: And we talked about some animals that can see in the infrared spectrum. If they were in a dark cave, they have no problem getting around just with their vision because their eyes are constructed differently than ours. Many dogs are colorblind and they just learn to deal with that. And that's their world that they see.
1: Fortunately, they've got a really good sense of smell, and so they use that in addition to the monochromatic sight that they have.
0: But birds and butterflies, for example, they see parts of the spectrums that humans can't. So if two flowers look almost the same color, a bird may see that as a very different color because they see parts of the spectrum that we can't, some into the ultraviolet or the deeper blues than we do. And even from person to person, people see different colors. We interviewed someone a few years ago who was colorblind, and he didn't realize until he was a teenager that peanut butter wasn't green because that's the way he perceived the world. Peanut butter to him, instead of being brown, was green, and someone had to point that out to him. So not everybody's eyes are the same either.
1: In fact, we've met several people who were severely colorblind and didn't even know it until somebody gave them a test and it turned out that they weren't seeing color the way everybody else was.
0: And colorblindness tends to be a lot more common in men than in women. And the joke is about 20% of men are colorblind and the rest just dress that way. And oh, by the way, that's why the traffic signals over the intersections of roads are made so that the red is always on top and the green is on the bottom, because if people are colorblind, they're often red-green colorblind and they would see both the same. But if you're colorblind and you know which light is always on top, it's not a problem.
1: And yes, sometimes the red, yellow, and green are lined up side by side, but the red is always on the same side. And so people who are colorblind can just use other clues to know whether they should stop or go.
0: And that's just another way that people compensate for things that they can't see.
1: How do we deal with not having access to all of this information? Pete has said many, many times that he never knew that people looked at their feet when they were going up and down stairs. Like, why would you need to do that?
0: I was shocked when I learned that. I was walking down the steps with someone many years ago, and they were having trouble walking down the stairs. And I says, what's the problem? And this person said, I can't see my feet. Because they had gotten some new glasses, and apparently there was some adjustment problem of where they were focusing and stuff. And I thought, that's odd. I never have to look at my feet to walk down the stairs. And so that's when I learned that sighted people need to look at their feet when they're going downstairs. What a surprise.
1: We don't actually need to. It's just we're used to being able to do that. In fact, when I got my first pair of bifocals, before I even had a chance to complain about that issue, the optometrist said, don't complain about that. You know where the next stair is. Don't try to see it through your bifocals because you'll just get a blurry image. And so I was fine. I was going upstairs and downstairs, and life was good until we were at the top of a mountain. And then I had to walk down the mountain trail, and I didn't know where the next step was. You know, they aren't nice and even like a flight of stairs. But I worked it out.
0: I much prefer walking up mountains. You can't fall up, but when you're going down, you can fall down.
1: So these days, automobiles have many, many sensors in them. And although the human driver relies on knowing where everything is by what they can see, there are sensors in the car looking in all sorts of different directions using all sorts of different technology, and not all visual.
0: And that's interesting. When you think about self-driving cars these days, most of the self-driving cars use a combination of visible light and LiDAR. LiDAR is actually infrared light, but instead of just looking at the image, they're actually using a laser to bounce light off an object, and they measure the time it takes for the reflection to come back. So it's a distance measurement. It's not actually looking at things. And that was one of the complaints about the Tesla cars. Elon Musk, early on, decided not to use LiDAR, and he would rely just on visible light and images, just as humans do. And it turns out that can be fooled. People have done tests where they'll paint a scene on a big board or canvas that looks like a road coming ahead. And so to the car, that looks like a perfectly good road because it's just an image, but they're not doing distance measurements. And sometimes when the Tesla car drives up to such an image, it'll drive right through it as if it's driving on the road.
1: You know, just last week, we got a ride in a rideshare, and we went through a construction zone, and the driver started complaining about how sometimes it's difficult to tell where the lane markers are, which are yellow or white paint, and where they maybe used to be, but in the process of moving the lanes right and left, because they're in the middle of redoing the road, they've rubbed off the paint, and that leaves the dark asphalt pavement shiny. And depending on where the sun is, that line can be just as bright as the painted lines. And not only do the human drivers get confused, but so do some of the sensors in the car. And so the complaint and what we were discussing was that the cars, many of them, have lane assist. And so if you go over the lane marker, it starts vibrating the steering wheel and flashing a light and really getting your attention. But if you're in one of these construction zones where it's just a question of seeing a shiny spot on the road that's reflecting a lot of light, the sensor can get confused by that, and then it's chastising the driver for doing the wrong thing when, in fact, they haven't. So you really need some intelligence and interpretation of what you're seeing. And I think the cars are getting better, but the humans have more experience.
0: So even though we can get a perfectly good image and see a scene, sometimes that isn't enough, and we still have to compensate to correct for what reality is all about.
1: So what's the big message here? You know, there's all this information coming at us in all sorts of forms from every direction. And the message is nobody can detect all of it. We all need some sort of technology or adaptations in order to take in the information that's coming at us in so many different ways.
0: Fortunately, humans are creative and ingenious, and when they run into issues, they usually find ways of solving them. And, you know, we always talk about especially blind people, because they have to live in a sighted world. They learn to compensate a lot more than other people do, and blind people can be great problem solvers because of that. And that can become sort of a superpower to be applied to other parts of life.
1: We've been talking about all sorts of information that comes at our bodies that we are unable to see, but it's important to be able to detect some of this stuff because it can hurt us if we don't know it's there.
0: For example, we talked about ultraviolet radiation. That comes from the sun every day. We can't see that it's there. We don't know how much UV there is in the air, but it can cause skin damage and lead to skin cancer. So we can detect it using other means, with sensors that are sensitive to ultraviolet light.
1: Well, conveniently, the ultraviolet light from the sun is coming from the same source as the visible light. So if we can see where the sunlight is hitting, we know, or we should know, that it contains ultraviolet. And if there's a lot of sunlight out there today, we should all be wearing sunscreen.
0: But for example, some sunglasses will block ultraviolet light and protect your eyes if you do see, and some sunglasses will not. And we always look for the little tag on the sunglasses that tell you whether it's protecting your eyes or not from ultraviolet radiation. Also, some of this non-visible electromagnetic radiation can be useful. X-rays, for example, although they can cause damage and break down DNA, and it isn't good to have a lot of X-rays pass through your body, it can be useful for imaging inside your body. So some of this radiation can be used to see right inside you, and that's used all the time. It's also useful to know about infrared radiation. Infrared is usually associated with heat. When we were trying to see how well our new house was insulated and where some of the studs were, we couldn't see through the walls, but we had a friend with an infrared camera, and it was amazing. You could see all the places where the insulation was a little thin and maybe should have been shored up to protect against the coldness of the winter. And it was very illuminating to see the whole structure of the house and where all the studs were behind the walls. So some of this radiation actually passes through some things that you wouldn't think it does. Visible light does not. Visible light only goes through glass and water and the air, but not through walls. X-rays can go through walls. Infrared can go through walls. Now just imagine if humans could see not only the visible parts of the electromagnetic spectrum, but if they could also see infrared light and the X-rays coming through the air. Then humans would be able to see through walls. And wouldn't that be a great superpower? Now, you might imagine that some aliens, if they existed, might have different physiologies, and they might be made a little bit differently so that they can sense the infrared part of the spectrum or the X-rays that are streaming through the air. And then aliens might be able to see through walls, unlike humans. And they would naturally think that all humans were blind because they couldn't see through walls. Now, wouldn't that be a little bit creepy? So watch out.
1: never mind just aliens seeing through walls when our kids were very little. They really didn't get the concept that a wall was opaque and that nobody could see through the wall. But Pete, of course, not being able to see without walls, could see just as well whether there was a wall there or not. And our kids would be bathing themselves and they'd call out, "Dad, Dad, did I get all the shampoo out of my hair?" And he would answer as if he could see, which of course he couldn't.
0: And I'd say, "No, just a little bit more in the back." And they'd say, "Okay, did I get it now, Dad?" So they thought I could see through walls.
1: They were so cute.
0: They still are.
1: So if you're interested in this subject, you can find more information at a page from NASA, the National Aeronautics and Space Administration, about the electromagnetic spectrum at science.nasa.gov. And there's all sorts of educational information in there about the electromagnetic spectrum and how it can be detected. They also have the NASA Universe of Learning at Chandra, chandra.si.edu/sound. And you can listen to all sorts of images that have been converted into sound. And we actually interviewed some of those people. Gosh, it was almost 6 years ago. And so we have an episode number 1843 that we call Touching the Stars, because they not only convert some images into sound, but some of them into tactile images. And if you want a little less detailed information, you can always visit our website, eyesonsuccess.net. 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
0: And we'll have links to much of that information in the show notes for episode 2630.
1: So we hope you've enjoyed this conversation about who can see what and what we all need to do in order to detect all of this extra information. And we'd like to add that at the end of the day, true accessibility is not about fixing a deficit. It's about recognizing that we are all operating with limited hardware and limited capabilities, and we are all just trying to design smart ways to translate the universe's data and information into our minds.
0: Well said, Nancy. And along those lines, we'd like to hear from our listeners. How do you compensate for things you can't see? 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And let us know if it's okay to share your name if we do wind up using these notes. And I'll give you that email address once more to send your submission to. It's hosts@eyesonsuccess.net. We're looking forward to hearing from our listeners and perhaps making a show out of what you send in.
1: Thanks in advance. That's it for today's show. Next week on Eyes on Success, we'll be reprising an old episode about making astronomy accessible to people with vision loss. Although astronomy is generally thought to be a very visually oriented field, with some thought, it can be made accessible to those who are blind. And we spoke with Noreen Grice, founder and president of You Can Do Astronomy, about how she makes astronomical concepts and features engaging and accessible for those who can't see them visually.
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0: 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Until next time, I'm Peter Torpy.
1: And I'm Nancy Goodman Torpy. 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
2: Emergency situations can occur at any time in the workplace. Audible emergency alert systems, such as loud fire alarms or other loud audible alerts, can be very disorienting for people with vision problems. A loud alarm can actually make it difficult or impossible for visually impaired persons to get their bearings and safely make it outside without assistance. Preparing for such an emergency in the workplace is essential. Making a plan for assistance in advance with sighted colleagues who work in close proximity is critical to getting out safely. 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Although OSHA, the Occupational Safety and Health Administration, requires that all workplaces have an emergency evacuation procedure that is routinely tested, this is just something for everyone to be prepared for in the event of an emergency in the workplace. This is Chris Radio, a service of the Chicago Lighthouse.
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6: Good morning and welcome to the Wall Street Journal coverage for today, Wednesday, August 5th. I'm Trip Eldridge. With me, Bill Machuga and Greg Nock. And here are the front page stories we'll be reading for you. How the vandalism claims crumbled, reflecting pool project, continues to be a thorny issue for the administration. CDC reports leap in cases expands the outbreak to 15 states. Cyclosporiasis traced to shredded iceberg lettuce. Senate committee advances Blanche for AG after a standoff. The full chamber must now hold a final vote on the confirmation, potentially as early as this week. Trump keeps making threats. World leaders aren't blinking. Nations are shrugging off the president's bombast that once raised global alarms. And predatory schools cheated veterans out of job training. Institutions defrauded Virginia of $300 million in post-investigation series. And a four-color photo with the White House pictured here. Helipad headache. President Donald Trump has directed contractors to redo weeks of work on his planned White House helipad. A granite presidential seal was installed in July but was removed yesterday. That story is in the inside section. And we'll begin with the CDC expanding its largest known cyclosporiasis outbreak to 15 states. That's co-reported by Lena Sun and Rachel Robin. The Center for Disease Control and Prevention is expanding the largest known cyclosporiasis outbreak to 15 states, adding six where the illness have been traced to shredded iceberg lettuce sourced from central Mexico, according to three people familiar with the investigation. Missouri, which is reporting over 1,000 cases, is one of the states being added, according to the State Health Department spokesperson. The number of states cases jumped dramatically in the past week. Patients who are interviewed at length by state and local investigators say they consumed Taco Bell before getting sick, spokesperson Lisa Cox said. The other states are Kansas, Iowa, Nebraska, New Hampshire, and North Carolina, according to a fourth person familiar with the investigation. It's continuing to evolve, and the number of states could change. The expansion marks a significant widening of the outbreak. On Monday, Michigan health official announced that two people had died in the outbreak there, the first deaths confirmed in the U.S. related to the microscopic parasite. Both people had underlying health conditions that may have affected by the intestinal illness and dehydration. On July 24th, federal officials had linked illness to nine states to the outbreak. The CDC said the epidemiological and traceback data continues to show that iceberg lettuce from Taylor Farms de Mexico was contaminated with the parasite that has made people sick. The newly linked states join Illinois, Indiana, Kansas, Kentucky, Michigan, Ohio, Oklahoma, Pennsylvania, and West Virginia. Taylor Farms recalled shredded lettuce, iceberg lettuce sourced from central Mexico on July 17th after investigators linked the product to illness among people who had eaten at Taco Bell. The company said the lettuce was distributed from June 29th through July 16th through food service channels and retail stores in 27 states. Federal investigators so far have publicly linked illnesses to only a portion of the states where the company said the recalled lettuce was distributed. Federal officials are also investigating outbreaks and illness in more than two dozen states that have not been linked to the 15-state outbreak. The sources of other outbreaks have not been identified or tied to Taylor Farms. Taylor Farms has declined to provide additional details, including how many pounds of product were covered by the recall and where shredded lettuce was distributed before June 29th. A Taylor Farms spokesperson didn't immediately respond to request for comment. During the foodborne illness outbreaks, the CDC is charged with trying to identify the food sickening Americans, relying on labor-intensive disease and detective work that includes detailed interviews with people about what they ate, where they ate it, and when. The FDA works to determine who produced the contaminated food and works with the food companies to stop it from being sold. The FDA also tries to identify how the food may have become contaminated. The new cases reported don't necessarily mean the risk is still ongoing, experts have said. The true number of six people in the multi-state outbreak is probably higher than the number reported, and the outbreak may not be limited to the states with illnesses, the CDC has said. The incubation period is long, and some people recover without medical care and are not tested for cyclospora. Recent illnesses may not have been recorded because it takes as long as 6 weeks to determine if a sick person is part of the outbreak. We're always trying to figure out what is the risk today of going and eating a salad, for example, said Craig Hedberg, a professor of University of Minnesota's Division of Environmental Sciences. And that's where the story ends abruptly. How Trump's claims of vandalism at the renovated reflecting pool crumbled. This is co-reported by Dan Diamond, Liam Bowman, Salvador Rizzo, and Jake Spring. Standing on the basin of the Lincoln Memorial's reflective pool in early May, President Donald Trump promised to fix the leaks and other problems that had long plagued one of the Capitol's most recognizable landmarks. "It's going to last, I would say, 50 years," he said. It'll last. It's going to last a long time. Trump vowed to finish the job in time for the July 4th celebrations on the National Mall. He and his aides cast the project, launched with multi-million-dollar no-contract bid and without the normal review process, as a demonstration of how quickly the longtime real estate magnate could transform Washington. Trump's changes instead lasted a few days. The basin's coating began to visibly peel, with chunks of Trump's new pool liner tinted American flag blue, littering the surface and algae blooms clouding the water. Since then, the administration's response is to blame vandals for the damage, has morphed into a political headache, raising questions about leaders in the administration knew as the government pursued criminal charges against four people, including former U.S. Olympian David Hearn. The president is furious at one of his most ardent supporters, Jeanine Pirro, the U.S. attorney for the nation's capital, for dropping vandalism charges against the four people in recent days. Prosecutors in a Friday court filing blamed the damage on flawed installation work and said the Interior Department had not shared critical information on a timely matter. Trump lashed out at Pirro on social media and delivered a very pointed message in a phone call Saturday, a White House official said. Monday, he renewed the criticism from the Oval Office, saying she had folded like an umbrella. The Reflecting Pool project, intended as a showcase for Trump's ability to quickly get things done, has instead become a speed bump in his second term. Its problem-riddled rollout comes as Trump presses ahead with larger and more complex projects that would remake Washington's skyline, including a new White House ballroom and a 250-foot-tall triumphal arch. The pool was drained again in July for more repairs. Government records strongly suggest that a rushed and botched installation by AIC, the primary contractor, led to the visible damage in the pool's new liner, Pirro, and one of the deputies wrote in a filing Friday. Pirro accused the Interior Department of withholding relevant documents that would have scuttled the investigation. The pool's problems had sparked tirades from Trump in the White House, and the president soon grew angry for another reason. Pirro did not give the White House a heads up about dropping the charges, an official said. The president spoke with her by phone Saturday to discuss the decision, a call first reported by CNN. Trump publicly turned his ire on Pirro, too, saying on social media he disagreed 100% with her decision, and again insisting that vandals were to blame. Interior Secretary Doug Burgum claimed in chimed in to agree that vandals repeatedly damaged the site, claiming the acts were caught on camera and insisting his agency had been forthcoming with the Justice Department lawyers. The White House and the Interior Department declined further comment, referring to Trump and Bergman's posts. Atlantic Industry Coatings, the contractor, didn't respond to repeated requests. Outside observers for weeks have dismissed claims of widespread vandalism. A Washington Post analysis of satellite imagery and photos and videos taken in June during the renovation concluded that the basin's peeling was probably caused by application errors. Waterproofing experts who reviewed the evidence reached the same conclusion. The administration publicly disputed that the coating had been improperly applied, but on Monday, Trump acknowledged some frustration with the contractor's work. "I'm not saying I was 100% thrilled with the contractor, but the contractor was rushing," he said from the Oval Office, noticed that workers had a tight deadline. He saved, though, his sharpest words for Pirro. "I guess she choked. I don't know what the hell happened," he said. Pirro, a former Fox News host, had been a staunch defender of the president before joining his administration, and her current role had pursued several claims of wrongdoing involving Trump's perceived political foes, having setbacks in court along the way, including a failed attempt to prosecute a D.C. man for misdemeanor assaults after throwing a sandwich at a federal agent last year. The 20-page filing by prosecutors to drop Hearn's case was extraordinary, not only because it contradicted what Trump and Pirro had said publicly about charges, but because it painstakingly outlined Interior Department documents showing problems with the liner's installation and how prosecutors came to feel deceived. Pirro reviewed and signed off on the motion after speaking with Michael Spence, the chief of the unit handling Superior Court cases in the U.S. Attorney's Office, according to people familiar with the matter. Norm Eisen, a lawyer for Hearn, said he didn't accept the claim that the Justice Department was unaware of evidence indicating Hearn's innocence. Eisen cited public photographs and reports demonstrating that the damage probably stemmed from contractor errors. The idea that Jeanine Pirro and her office were somehow hornswoggled by Interior is not credible, Eisen said. This account is drawn from interviews with Justice, Interior, and White House officials, as well as public statements and documents disclosed by the Trump administration in legal battles over the reflecting pool. Trump decided to revamp the century-old pool earlier this year, saying that friends had criticized the historic site's appearance and smell. "I was getting complaints from people saying it wasn't good," Trump told reporters. "I called Doug Bergman and he agreed." The pool's last significant renovation began during the Obama administration, took several years, and cost $34 million. Trump concluded he could do it much faster and far cheaper. The president also believed he could personally drive the project, having transformed the relationship between the White House and the National Park Service staff. Trump had torn down the White House's east wing to build a planned 90,000-square-foot ballroom addition, begun planning a triumphal arch near the Arlington National Cemetery, and envisioned other major projects on federal parkland like renovating several golf courses. The pool, in comparison, felt straightforward, Trump would tell allies. The administration had also stripped away layers between on-the-ground Park Service employees and senior Interior and White House officials. Many senior park employees left amid U.S. DOGE service cuts last year that reduced the agency staff by about a quarter, leaving fewer experienced officials between junior staff and political appointees. Officials with little historic preservation experience wound up making construction decisions, while park staff with experience renovating the mall ended up being sidelined. By March, the National Park Service was fast-tracking the pool at the White House's direction. The changes, which included applying a new tinted epoxy to the basin, didn't undergo the normal review process because there's no other option than to speed the project to meet the administration's timeline, a park official wrote in a March 30th document. Trump unveiled the project in the Oval Office on April 23rd, releasing an accompanied promotional video later that day and calling it a business study. "It'll look far more beautiful than it did in 1922 when they built it," Trump said. Rather than spend years and potentially hundreds of millions of dollars, he said his renovation would cost less than $2 million and take just 2 weeks. That cost would later balloon. Almost immediately, historic preservationists and past administration officials cautioned Trump was moving too quickly. Charles Birnbaum, who heads the Cultural Landscape Foundation, an education and advocacy organization focused on historic sites, said after Trump's announcement that he didn't understand how something so important could be changed without testing the new materials. The notion has been, do the work, ask questions later, Birnbaum said, referencing Trump's other local construction projects, such as his demolition of the White House's East Wing to build the ballroom. Birnbaum, his group, also sued to stop the pool project, although a judge rejected an injunction. The work on the pool began May 5th as contractors cleaned the site and started spraying a specialized protective coating, Rhino 406, on a portion of the basin, according to a Justice Department write-up. Then, on May 6th, it rained, forcing workers to pause for a day. Behind the scenes, the warning signs came quickly. It appears AIC is significantly behind schedule, an employee with a contractor responsible for monitoring AIC's progress wrote in an email shared with Interior Department officials on May 7th, according to the Justice Department. More delays followed. Rain repeatedly halted work, and contractors ran out of Rhino 406 on May 18th, forcing another pause until more supplies arrived, according to the Justice Department. The job was largely complete by June 7th, and workers began refilling the pool. A final inspection was held June 9th, the Justice Department wrote, as the pool officially opened. 1 month later, and costing more than $12 million more than Trump had originally promised, the cleaned-up pool initially won bipartisan praise, and the president posted a flurry of photos on social media. Trump also shared images of the pool looking grimy and filled with trash, saying that was its appearance under Joe Biden, compared with a pristine pool that was due to his leadership. Everybody's looking at the reflecting pool. They can't believe it reflects, Trump said in the Oval Office the following day. When I'm here, it'll be perfect. The next day, a Park Service engineer concluded the pool's new liner had already begun to peel, blaming contractor error, according to the documents released Friday by the Justice Department. Soon, passersby noticed the peeling, too. Hearn told the Post that when he visited the pool on June 19th, he saw a piece of the liner that was already partially detached from the pool bottom and reached into the water to see what it felt like. He was quickly arrested by U.S. park officers and charged with vandalizing the site, and more arrests followed. The charges gave administration officials cover for the claim that the pool's problems stem from deliberate damage, but none of those arrested were accused of the most serious conduct that Trump publicly alleged, using blades or chemicals to damage the liner. They took some form of knife or blade and put a 250-foot-long gash into the beautiful facade of that took so long, so much work, competence, money, build, complete. They also poured corrosive and destructive chemicals in the pool, Trump wrote on social media in June, increasing the length of the gash to 3 to 350 feet in subsequent posts. Frank Lanz, the Park Service deputy director, also told a federal judge in a separate case on June 24th that foam sealant on the pool had been cut with a sharp knife or razor. Lanz, a former Army deputy garrison commander who joined the Park Service in 2021, had become a central figure in carrying out Trump's policies in Washington. He declined to comment for this story. Pirro, who handles prosecutions of both local and federal crimes in D.C., initially framed the alleged vandalism as an assault on Americans' shared heritage. She visited the pool on July 1st to inspect the damage, according to court records. When a grand jury indicted Hearn the next day on a felony charge of destruction of property, the sole felony vandalism charge pursued in the connection with the pool, Pirro gave a news conference and later a Fox News interview in which she described him forcefully and violently tugging at the liner with both hands and shouting at a Park Service employee who told him to stop. I didn't charge anything harshly, she told reporters at the time, adding there was tremendous damage. But inside the U.S. Attorney's Office, frustration with building with the interior officials who had yet to furnish the information prosecutors were requesting about the damage to the pool. All the prosecutors had were a set of bare-bones police reports from the Park Service officers who had arrested Hearn and three other defendants who were charged with misdemeanor offenses, according to the Justice Department filing. When Hearn's defense team toured the site on July 17th, Pirro visited again. With the pool drained, prosecutors could see the damage more clearly, according to her office's court filing. The peeling wasn't just around the edges, court papers say, but in the middle of the pool, too, spots that would have been very difficult for vandals to reach. Pirro said her office immediately requested Interior Department records about the liner installation process. These documents indicated a rushed and flawed installation process with repeated failures of the lining during the installation process and extensive peeling of the lining throughout the reflecting pool, Pirro's office said in the court filing. The records included emails and reports documenting the liner's installation flaws, rain-related setbacks, blistering, and peeling, all of it in writing before the charges had been filed in court. Had the Interior Department been forthcoming with the information and clearly in its possession, the government would not have sought a grand jury indictment, the filing said. Prosecutors also dropped charges against the three people facing misdemeanors. One of them, Justin Carino, lost his job as a government contractor because of the case and suffered reputational damage, according to his lawyer, David Benowitz. The charge should never have been brought in the first place, Benowitz said. The Justice Department could charge the cases again, but it would be difficult given the prosecutor's conclusions in the filing. Trump has seemingly continued his own investigation. On Saturday, he shared security footage on social media that showed people with their hands in the reflecting pool. Look for yourself at the vandalism that took place at the reflecting pool, he wrote. The material is being cut with a knife or box cutter for all to see. The video shows three people reaching into the water along the north edge of the pool, but it's not clear anyone is holding a knife or a box cutter. The video appears to be a longer version of a clip previously shared by the U.S. Park Police on June 24th, seeking the public's help identifying a person in the footage. Police said it was recorded on June 19th, roughly an hour before Hearn was approached by officers. The saga has angered congressional Democrats who have launched investigations into Trump's project and say that passersby should have been arrested, and left some Republican lawmakers bemused and befuddled.
7: Good morning, everyone, on this beautiful Wednesday morning, August the 5th. My name is Bill Machuga, and I will be reading two of the articles for you from this morning's front page of the Washington Post. And the first article is under the courts and law. The headline, Senate Committee Advances Blanche's AG nomination after standoff over Trump fund. This is written by Jeremy Roebuck and Theodoric Meyer. A divided Senate Judiciary Committee voted Tuesday to advance Todd Blanche's nomination to become Attorney General, putting President Donald Trump's former criminal defense lawyer one step closer to becoming the next confirmed head of the Justice Department. The 12-10 party line vote came after Blanche's prospects for the job were nearly derailed last week by lingering Republican concerns over the controversial deal the department brokered this spring to resolve Trump's legal claims against the IRS tax returns. Two GOP holdouts, Senators John Cornyn of Texas and Tom Tillis of North Carolina, threatened to vote against the acting attorney general, potentially killing his nomination at the committee stage, without written assurances that the Justice Department would not move forward with aspects of the agreement, including its proposed $1.8 billion fund for people who claimed they were victims of politicized prosecutions. Both senators said Tuesday that Blanche had allayed their concerns with a pair of written statements issued late Sunday purporting to impose limits on the deal, a step Blanche had previously resisted. As Cornyn cast his vote in favor of Blanche, he appeared to acknowledge the chief criticism of those written commitments. that they had not been signed off on, wait, that's not reading, that they had not been signed off on by Trump's legal team and could be reversed by the president. Ultimately, Cornyn said, bringing stability to a Justice Department that has been without a permanent leader since Trump fired Attorney General Pam Bondi 4 months ago, influenced his decision to vote for the nominee. Quoting, "We need a stabilizing force at the Department of Justice, and Mr. Blanche deserves the opportunity to provide that," he said. Senator Peter Welch, Democrat of Vermont, made a related argument before joining the rest of the committee's Democrats in voting against the nominee, rejecting Blanche, who brings considerable experience as a federal prosecutor earlier in his career, could prompt Trump to nominate someone less qualified. "If we rejected Todd Blanche, this corrupt president would find a new Todd Blanche," Welch said. The committee's vote Tuesday clears the way for the full Senate to hold a final vote on Blanche's confirmation, potentially as early as this week. Blanche can only afford to lose 2 GOP votes in the full Senate, given the expectation of united opposition from Democrats and the continued absence of Senator Mitch McConnell, Republican of Kentucky, who is recovering after suffering a fall. Several Republicans have yet to pledge their support. While Republicans on the Judiciary Committee were unified in backing Blanche, Tuesday's hearing revealed emerging fault lines between GOP lawmakers and the Trump administration over the direction that the Justice Department has taken over the past year and a half. Senator Chuck Grassley of Iowa, the Judiciary Committee's chairman and a reliable Trump loyalist who praised Blanche as an exemplary nominee, nonetheless called it a crime that it had taken the White House and Justice Department so long to address Cornyn's and Tillis's concerns about Trump's IRS deal. He also added that he shared the senator's concerns. Tillis criticized the department's prosecution of former FBI Director James B. Comey, the latest case the department has pursued at Trump's urging against his perceived political foes. Comey was indicted this year after posting on social media a photo of seashells arranged to spell 8647, which prosecutors have charged was a subtle threat against the president's life, allegations the former FBI director has denied. Trump is the 47th president, and 86 commonly means to get rid of something. Quoting still, "Some bonehead in North Carolina thinks that that's a crime," Tillis said Tuesday. "Well, they better damn sure have information to back it up, because if all it is a picture, that person should lose his job." Of Blanche, the senator added, "What I hope to see out of him is a bending of the curve of this absurdity." Cornyn, who praised Blanche's willingness to address questions about the IRS deal, beseeched the nominee to use, when necessary, the trust he has built with Trump as his personal lawyer. "As POTUS needs someone in this role with a strong legal mind, but who also is close enough to him to give him confidential legal advice and to tell him hard truths," Cornyn posted after the hearing. "I would advise Mr. Blanche not to be afraid to capitalize on that earned trust when necessary for the good of the country." Democrats maintained Tuesday that Blanche, at every step, has demonstrated an inability or an unwillingness to do so. In his brief but tumultuous tenure, they argued, Blanche has overseen a hollowing out of the Justice Department's ranks and defended Trump's efforts to erode its traditional independence. They accused Blanche of using the department's resources to enrich the president, pursue his political vendettas, and stage manage the end of his IRS lawsuit to create a deal designed to personally benefit Trump and his allies at the expense of American taxpayers. The fundamental problem with Todd Blanche is not that he's inexperienced, not that he's not capable, not that he's not intelligent. The problem with confirming Todd Blanche is that he has never been able to shed his role as criminal defense lawyer for Donald Trump. He just can't do it, Senator Adam Schiff of California said. He does not represent the American people. He will only do what's best for Donald Trump. The Judiciary Committee vote was expected to be the chief hurdle Blanche faced in the nomination process. Several Republican senators have not yet committed their votes to confirm him, including

While I believe Mr. Blanche is a capable lawyer, the Department of Justice has become increasingly political, said Collins, who faces a competitive election this November in her purple state. Nonetheless, many GOP lawmakers said they were reassured by the concessions Tillis and Cornyn had extracted from Blanche on the IRS deal. In addition to the written commitment eliminating the nearly $1.8 billion payout fund, Blanche has also clarified another aspect of Trump's deal, one that shields the president, his sons, and their businesses from past tax claims. Blanche said Sunday those protections apply only retroactively and would not bar the IRS from auditing the Trumps moving forward. Those protections alone could still provide an unusually lucrative benefit to a president who has often complained that he has been targeted by repeated IRS audits. And that is the end of that particular article, ladies and gents. And we're going to move on to a second one here under Europe. The headline is, Trump keeps making threats. The world has stopped flinching. This is written by Steve Hendricks and Anthony Fiola. London. When President Donald Trump strode into the Rose Garden in April 2025, brandishing a poster board of tariff hikes, the world leaped as if a fire alarm had gone off. Markets shed trillions of dollars. Envoys rushed to Washington. More than 75 governments scrambled to negotiate, some scrapping carefully prepped countermeasures in a rush to cut deals. 16 months later, the flabbergasting threats keep piling up to weaponize trade, annex Canada, seize Greenland, abandon NATO, annihilate Iran. But the alarm bells have gone quiet. World leaders are slower to rattle as they've seen the president increasingly fenced in by courts, rebuffed by Congress, and strung along by Tehran, his ultimatums evaporating and poll numbers sinking. When Trump announced a fresh barrage of tariffs last month, this time based on accusations of child labor violations, to skirt limits imposed by the Supreme Court, the world didn't shriek, it shrugged. France's central bank governor predicted little impact. Britain proclaimed its exporters largely unaffected. Mexico's economy minister waved it off as one tariff simply replacing another. The financial markets, inured to the bluster, hardly moved. As Trump nears the midpoint of his second term, officials and analysts say one of his signature powers to bluster on social media, shock, spark panic, and convert that panic into the outcomes that he wants. This has begun to fade. The bully pulpit of the presidency remains, but the audience is no longer quaking in the pews. We're getting used to these daily announcements, said Brando Benatei, an Italian member of the European Parliament who chairs its delegation for relations with the United States. We don't take them so seriously anymore. At home, Trump continues to dominate the national conversation and drive the policy agenda. Still, the president was unable to muscle the Republican-controlled Senate into leaving the Epstein files under seal or passing his signature Save America Act. This week, he had to make concessions to get his nomination of Todd Blanche as Attorney General back on track. Abroad, most consequently, Iran refuses to bend under American bombs and reopen the Strait of Hormuz, and Russian President Vladimir Putin persists in his war in Ukraine. Europe met Trump's recently renewed demands for Greenland with a

0: collective sigh, and trading partners have shrugged off the latest tariffs. For a world weary of the United States' capacity to disrupt, the bombast is baked in. The threats are frequently bluffs, and the president who relishes shock and awe in the end often backs down. The stock trader's refrain of TACO, T-A-C-O, that stands for Trump Always Chickens Out, has begun to take hold in more world capitals, said Jeremy Shapiro, director of the U.S. program at the European Council on Foreign Relations think tank. I've been a little surprised at how much his bluster has worked until now, Shapiro said, of the bravado that rattled the world at the start of Trump's second term. It was effective, he said, because it drew on the awesome power and deep, long-stored-up diplomatic capital of the United States. Reserves, he said, that Trump has finally started to blow through. Officials are starting to notice that he's kind of a bully, and it's quite easy to scare, Shapiro said. Last year's Liberation Day tariffs were hollowed out within days by carve-outs and delays. The steep levies he threatened against European allies over Greenland were withdrawn in Davos, Switzerland, in January for a vague framework that Denmark never accepted and has yielded no major change. China met his threat of 100% tariffs by refusing to blink, then used its chokehold on rare earth minerals and a halt on U.S. soybean purchases to force Washington into a climb down, a lesson in how standing tough often causes Trump to bend that other governments have also learned. Brazil's president, Luiz Inácio Lula da Silva, ignored a 50% tariff designed to derail the prosecution of former President Jair Bolsonaro, who was convicted of charges related to fomenting an armed coup and sentenced to 27 years anyway. Nowhere is the erosion of Trump's bluster power starker than in Iran, where the United States and Israel initiated a bombing campaign that killed the country's supreme leader and other top officials, but left the Islamic regime intact, and with a stranglehold on the Strait of Hormuz, a vital conduit for global energy supplies and other cargo. Trump issued a cascade of ultimatums, demanding that Tehran reopen the strait, notably threatening to annihilate Iranian civilization if it refused. The strait stayed shut. Iran did not fold even under existential threat, and Trump quietly shifted his stated goals on regime change and on Iran's stockpile of enriched uranium. Between threats, then bombing, then backing off, what he's radiating to the Iranians is that he's desperate, said Ronald E. Newman, a career Foreign Service officer and U.S. ambassador to Afghanistan, Bahrain, and Algeria under Presidents Bill Clinton and George W. Bush. As experienced bargainers, that means you don't have to lower the price. Newman also put it less diplomatically. The way Trump bargains, he said, I wouldn't give him money to go to the carpet bazaar. Trump's browbeating also failed to pull European countries into his Iran campaign. He threatened Spain with a total trade embargo after it refused assistance, leaned on Britain, France, and Germany to reimpose UN sanctions, and hinted he might not honor America's NATO obligations. But those allies refused to get more deeply involved in the war, and some countries, namely Spain and Italy, have closed their bases or airspace to it. When Trump threatened to cut off trade with Spain, said one EU diplomat, officials seem more inclined to dismiss the comments as rhetorical bluster, with many having learned from experience that his outburst would fizzle if ignored. That is the end of this article as well, ladies and gentlemen. Please have a great, beautiful Wednesday. Bye-bye.
1: How predatory trade schools drained $300 million from the GI Bill and cheated veterans. For-profit trade schools that educate military veterans under the GI Bill have bilked the federal government out of more than $300 million, often by charging eye-popping sums for basic classes that last only a few days or weeks, according to a Washington Post investigation. In New Hampshire, an organic lawn care institute taught veterans how to grow grass in a course that took, at most, 5 days. The school typically billed the Department of Veterans Affairs $14,900 per student, more than triple what it charged civilians not covered by the GI Bill. The federal government paid the school more than $2 million before it came under investigation and closed, records obtained under the Freedom of Information Act show. Another GI Bill trade school based in New Hampshire charged $18,500 in tuition to teach veterans how to make fake rocks out of concrete, federal documents show. That course lasted 8 days. The school owner, a convicted tax evader, exploited veterans as free labor on building projects, according to public records and interviews. Before officials forced it to shut down, VA paid the school $17.8 million over nearly 7 years. In Texas, a destitute high school dropout opened a boot camp that trained novices to become heating and air conditioning technicians in just 6 weeks. Tuition and fees ran around $20,000. Within 3 years, the school had reaped $72 million from the GI Bill to enroll more than 3,500 veterans. The owner bought a Lamborghini, a Ferrari, and a Bentley, and spent almost $200,000 at strip clubs before being arrested and convicted of fraud, court records show. At the owner's trial, several veterans described the boot camp as a slapdash operation that duped them with hollow promises of a good-paying career. "I feel bamboozled," testified Ryan DeFranco, a Marine veteran who said the school's deficient training caused him to lose 3 jobs. "It's a nightmare that lives in the back of my mind all the time." The GI Bill ranks as one of the most popular benefit programs in U.S. history. Since its inception, near the end of World War II, more than 25 million veterans have relied on it to pay for college, job training, and other benefits. Some economists credit the GI Bill with helping to expand America's middle class. Military recruiters tout it as a critical incentive for volunteers to enlist in the armed forces. Last year, taxpayers spent more than $11 billion to educate about 666,000 people under the GI Bill. Over the past 2 decades, Congress has passed laws to make the GI Bill more generous and flexible. Veterans no longer must use their benefits within a few years of leaving the armed forces, and they can transfer benefits to their spouses or children. But lax government oversight has given rise to chicanery and fraud, allowing predatory for-profit trade schools to cheat thousands of veterans out of training intended to help them build new careers, the Post found. Part of the problem is a loophole that allows trade schools to charge exorbitant prices for brief, often rudimentary classes. The GI Bill generally covers up to 36 months of expenses for students enrolled in college or vocational school. VA now pays a maximum of $30,908 annually in tuition at most private and for-profit schools. Lower limits apply to public institutions. While the annual cap is designed to prevent price gouging, VA has no standard for minimum course length. Because school bills VA directly for tuition, veterans who enroll in expensive short-term classes often don't pay close attention to how much they cost. Another fundamental problem, a dearth of rules governing the quality of training at trade schools. Unlike other federal student aid programs, the GI Bill does not require trade schools to obtain academic accreditation. Lawmakers carved out an exception to allow veterans to attend vocational schools that do not grant degrees, as well as work-study programs and apprenticeships. The weak regulations are compounded by poor supervision. VA has contractual arrangements with state officials to help approve and monitor GI Bill schools, especially unaccredited ones, and to make sure they comply with the few quality assurance standards that exist. Many state agencies, in turn, lack resources to be effective watchdogs, according to veteran advocacy groups and the agencies themselves. Trade schools have largely escaped scrutiny because lawmakers and VA officials have focused their attention for the past two decades on the rapid growth of online colleges and universities that cater to veterans, but have drawn complaints about quality. Trade schools, which students are required to attend in person, are a far smaller group, but they account for an outsized share of GI Bill fraud, the Post found. The Post made multiple requests to interview Kenneth Smith, the executive director of VA's Education Service, for this investigation. The department declined. In response to a written list of questions, VA Press Secretary Quinn Slavin said the Post's findings that more than $300 million has been lost to fraud during roughly the past decade represents less than 0.3% of VA's educational budget during that period, underscoring the fact that protecting veterans and taxpayers from fraud is a top VA priority. At the same time, he blamed state governments for enabling fraud within the GI Bill program. The problem is that many state-level bureaucrats have looked the other way for years as fraudsters robbed government programs blind, Slavin said in an emailed statement. He said a White House anti-fraud task force led by Vice President J.D. Vance is moving at unprecedented speed and ferocity to root out the waste, abuse, and criminal exploitation of government programs in these areas and others. To examine the scope of GI Bill fraud and gain insight into how schools cheated taxpayers and veterans, the Post sought financial and enrollment databases from VA under the Freedom of Information Act, as well as records from investigations conducted by the VA Office of Inspector General since the first Trump administration. The government denied the requests, citing privacy exemptions, but the Post filed a lawsuit to compel the release of the material, arguing that disclosure was in the public's interest. After a year-long legal battle, VA and its Inspector General's office released some of the databases and more than 8,000 pages of documents from 20 fraud investigations that resulted in criminal convictions or civil fines. The Post also reviewed more than 10,000 pages of federal court records and trial transcripts and obtained about 1,500 pages of public records from state agencies in Texas, California, New Hampshire, Georgia, and Florida that were responsible for monitoring most of the 20 schools investigated for fraud. The total losses to the government in those investigations exceeded $300 million. 15 of the 20 cases involved unaccredited trade schools. The documents, combined with dozens of independent interviews with veterans and school officials, lay bare the extent of the fraud for the first time and underscore VA's failure to tackle the root causes. Almost all the schools that were investigated had violated VA's rules for years before they were caught. Most packed their courses with too many veterans and not enough civilians, or else charged veterans more, which is against the law. Investigators found that one barber college in Mississippi illegally charged 10 times more for veterans than other students. Some schools falsely claimed they had been in operation for years. At several trade schools, administrators had criminal records that went undiscovered for years because VA and state agencies aren't required to conduct background checks. Some veteran advocacy groups say that VA does not have sufficient tools, expertise, or political will to prevent or rein in fraud. In truth, the configuration of the program is so fundamentally flawed that almost anything goes at any price. And therein lies the problem, said Barmak Nasirian, a vice president at Veteran Education Success, a Washington-based nonprofit that lobbies for GI Bill improvements. I always wondered why the mob stuck to drug dealing and organized crime. Get into this racket, it's easier money. According to a post-analysis of VA data, unaccredited schools cost taxpayers more money on average than accredited ones. Tuition rates at unaccredited schools were 30% higher. About 59,000 people, or roughly 6% of all GI Bill students, attended unaccredited institutions in 2025. Veterans also filed complaints with VA about unaccredited programs at a rate nearly five times higher than for accredited ones, federal data shows. The GI Bill rules designed to prevent waste, fraud, and abuse have been largely unchanged for decades. 2 weeks after Allied forces invaded Normandy on D-Day, President Franklin D. Roosevelt signed the Servicemen's Readjustment Act. Known as the GI Bill, it provided educational benefits and other financial aid to returning veterans. Millions of former GIs took advantage. So did the trade school industry. Within 5 years, the number of for-profit vocational schools in the United States tripled, government records show. A wave of fraud followed. Many trade schools embraced dodgy marketing tactics. Some television repair programs, for example, offered free TV sets to get veterans in the door and then fleeced VA for their tuition. By 1952, about 140 schools were facing criminal fraud investigations. A House of Representatives report at the time concluded there was no doubt that hundreds of millions of dollars have been frittered away on worthless training. During the Korean War, as millions more veterans became eligible for GI Bill benefits, Congress imposed rules intended to ensure quality amid another influx of unaccredited for-profit trade schools. First, lawmakers decreed that veterans on the GI Bill could make up no more than 85% of the students in a course, and that schools had to charge the same tuition for veterans and non-veterans alike. Second, unaccredited trade schools had to be in business for at least 2 years before they could enroll veterans under the GI Bill. The logic behind the rules was that if a school had a track record, with at least some civilians willing to pay full price, then it probably provided an adequate education. In practice, however, compliance hinged to a large degree on an honor system. Today, the government still allows schools to self-report their enrollment and tuition data. Auditors are supposed to visit schools to conduct compliance surveys, but they must provide notice. State agencies, such as veterans commissions or education departments, many of them under-resourced, approve and provide direct oversight of GI Bill schools on VA's behalf under federal law. VA requires schools to post course catalogs and calendars online, and to provide evidence to officials of financial soundness. But state regulators, and VA, pay almost no attention to what is going on in the classroom, said Nasirian, the vice president of Veteran Education Success. As long as the paperwork is right, the question of what did you teach and how much is a non-question, he said. A 2018 audit by the VA Inspector General's office found that neither the states nor the federal government had effective financial controls in place. The audit estimated that VA could make $2.3 billion in improper GI Bill payments over the next 5 years. It also found that the risk of problems was particularly high at for-profit schools. In his statement to the Post, Slavin, the VA press secretary, highlighted recent actions the department has taken to prevent fraud. Earlier this year, he said, VA created a tool that assigns a fraud risk score to schools. In addition, he said, VA's Education Service started a Compliance, Investigations, and Enforcement Division to spot fraud risks and refer cases to the Inspector General's office. Slavin said risk factors for fraud at GI Bill schools include rapid increases in enrollment, rapid increases in tuition, a rising volume of complaints, low course completion rates, and predatory advertising and recruiting practices. He also said VA performs targeted risk-based reviews at schools that generate serious complaints or that data analysis indicates are at serious risk of non-compliance. VA is focused on protecting veterans and taxpayers from fraud like never before, he added. Between 2020 and 2024, the VA Inspector General's office opened 64 investigations into suspected education fraud and referred 47 cases to the Justice Department for prosecution or civil enforcement, according to data that the office provided to the Post. Most of the investigations focused on unaccredited for-profit trade schools. Current and former VA officials, however, said they suspect those cases represent only a tiny percentage of the fraud that occurs. They said VA's education division places a higher priority on processing payments on behalf of veterans than on preventing or detecting fraud. There's a lot of fraud in the education program, Michael Missal, who headed the Inspector General's office from 2016 to 2025, said in an interview. We found lots of issues. In an interview with The Post, the current VA Inspector General, Cheryl Mason, said fraudulent GI Bill schools are becoming more creative and sophisticated in their schemes. The VA is a whole pot of money. All the fraudsters see that, she said. They want to go after taxpayer dollars that VA has been given to support our veterans and their families. Mason added that unaccredited schools pose a special problem because there's less independent vetting and limited government oversight. Staying on top of them is a challenge. In May 2028, a VA employee was startled to discover that for 3 years, the government had been paying NTI Organic Lawn Care Institute, a trade school based in Amherst, New Hampshire, as much as $14,900 in tuition per student to show veterans how to grow grass. Even more surprising, the course took only 4 or 5 days to complete. It could be that a supervisor is aware of how this school operates and everything is above board, the VA employee, who worked at a payment processing center in Oklahoma, emailed several colleagues at the time. However, I felt this warranted your review. Another VA official agreed in an email that the tuition was enormously expensive and questioned whether a lawn care program should qualify as a vocational school under the GI Bill. The discovery prompted the VA Inspector General's office to open an investigation into the unaccredited Lawn Care Institute, which was run by a married couple in their 40s, Tom and Deborah Kelly. Tom had been in the lawn care business for 3 decades and previously owned a turf company called the Lawn Dog. Deborah was in charge of signing up GI Bill students and billing VA, according to court records and investigative files. And with that, we conclude today's Washington Post. Tripp and Bill and I will be back next week. Take care until then.
2: Everyone, including people with visual impairments, can benefit from some form of exercise. A local gym, health club, or community center can help, where qualified instructors can work one-on-one to create a fitness program that's safe and effective. They can also teach proper form and movement when performing new exercises. Before beginning any exercise routine, however, it's recommended to discuss exercise plans with a medical doctor and eye doctor, since some medical and eye conditions can be affected by bending, lifting, straining, or rapid movement. Low-impact aerobics or exercise equipment such as a treadmill or a stationary bike can help with cardiovascular workouts. Martial arts training is also possible with a qualified instructor who can again work one-on-one to provide safe instruction. Self-defense, a combination of martial arts and physical techniques, can also be learned for personal protection. For information on exercise programs for the blind, go to visionaware.org/fitness or by phone 800 232-5463. 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
3: 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To let people know it can be reversed before it becomes type 2 diabetes, professional basketball player Julius Randle is doing everything in reverse.
4: 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I drove the whole way to practice in reverse. I don't recommend it.
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6: Hello, everyone. I'm Sheila Kerwin. You are listening to Chris Radio. During this hour, I will be reading news from today's Chicago Sun-Times. We begin with our first article. 10 arrested at Muddy Lollapalooza, including a backstage brawler, drone operator, and poncho seller. A photograph accompanies this article, taken by Jeremy Battle for the Sun-Times. The caption reads, "Fans avoid the mud Sunday at Lollapalooza in Grant Park." In this photograph, we can see a crowd along the perimeter of a very muddy area of the grounds at Lollapalooza, and we can see two large video screens on the left, along with a stage in the center on the left where a band is performing. By Sophie Sherry, staff reporter, at least 10 people were arrested in and around this year's Muddy Lollapalooza Music Festival in Grant Park, with some facing charges for selling rain ponchos without a permit, illegally flying a drone, and punching a backstage security guard. This year's arrests were split evenly across Thursday, Friday, and Saturday, with no arrests Sunday. Last year, 12 people were arrested throughout the festival's 4 days. On Thursday night, a 30-year-old Chicago man was arrested for flying an unauthorized drone. Over Lollapalooza, according to an arrest report. When officers found the man operating the drone from the museum campus, he gave a false name, refused to cooperate, and demanded medical attention, according to Cook County court records. He faces a misdemeanor charge for operating an unauthorized aircraft. A 21-year-old Michigan man was arrested Friday after allegedly slapping a woman and then attempting to strike another man, according to his arrest report. He was charged with misdemeanor counts of assault and battery. On Saturday, officers arrested a 26-year-old Wheeling man selling $5 rain ponchos outside the festival without a peddler's license, a police report shows. When officers ran his name, they discovered he had a warrant for failing to appear on a drug charge in DuPage County, according to court records. He was issued a citation for illegal peddling. The most serious arrest came that same day when a 23-year-old Wisconsin man was taken into custody after trying to break into a backstage area and punching the security guard who stopped him, according to an arrest report. When police searched the man, they found a bag of suspected cocaine in his wallet. He was charged with a felony count of possession and misdemeanors for battery and trespassing. He's the only person facing a felony charge from the weekend. The 6 others arrested during the festival were hit with misdemeanor charges, including trespassing, battery, and reckless conduct. Those charged ranged in age from 18 to 39. As arrests fell, hospitalizations rose this year, with 67 festival-goers taken for treatment. Our next article, more to learn on Benton harassment case before judging Welch, Governor says. A photograph accompanies this article, taken by Pat Nabong. It's a Sun-Times file photograph. The caption reads, "House Speaker Emmanuel Chris Welch stands beside Governor J.B. Pritzker during a 2024 news conference." In this photograph, we can see both gentlemen from about the waist up, and from their left sides, we can see Governor Pritzker on the left side of the photograph, with Mr. Welch standing to his left. They both appear to be looking to their right. Governor Pritzker has fair-to-tan skin complexion, short black hair. He's wearing a white button-up shirt, a lime green tie, and a dark blue suit jacket, and he has his hands clasped in front of him. Mr. Welch has tan to brown skin complexion. He has a shaved head. He is wearing a white button-up shirt, a blueprint tie, and a grayish-green suit vest and a suit jacket over that. He appears to be holding a file folder in his hands. By Mitchell Armentrout, staff reporter. Springfield's latest sexual harassment scandal has revealed, quote, holes in the system, end quote, according to Governor J.B. Pritzker, but not necessarily any missteps by Illinois House Speaker Emanuel Chris Welch in responding to allegations of misconduct by a now disgraced ex-state representative. At least not yet, Pritzker said Tuesday, asserting, quote, there is more to learn here, I think, before anybody's calling for, end quote, a change in House leadership. His comments followed a legislative watchdog's report that Welch's office knew of a complaint against ex-Representative Harry Benton nearly 3 years before the one that led to Benton's resignation. What the report reveals to me is the holes in the system, that it didn't operate the way I think was intended originally, and that it needs fixing, Pritzker said at a West Loop news conference after signing legislation aimed at reining in insurance rates. I look forward to the House members in particular putting forward fixes and making sure that that is addressed. I'm sure that the Speaker will be engaged in that process. I assume he will, Pritzker said, but it's important to me that we remember that victims of sexual harassment ought to have a process that is clear and that investigates and holds accountable people who are guilty of perpetrating these acts. The report released Friday by Legislative Inspector General Mike McCuskey established a, quote, pattern and practice of sexual harassment, end quote, by Benton, starting with a 2023 complaint from a former staffer in the Plainfield Democrats' district office alleging a series of inappropriate comments. Welch's then-chief of staff encouraged the woman to consider filing a complaint with the inspector general, but took no further action, while the speaker's political operation went on to pump some $1.4 million into Benton's reelection campaign. Benton was also accused of harassing a legislative district director at a Springfield bar last year, and in January, a lobbyist reported that Benton made lewd comments to her at a River North bar. He denied wrongdoing. The latest incident prompted Welch to exile Benton from the House Democratic Caucus, refer the case to McCuskey's office, and ultimately demand Benton's resignation, which he tendered last month. The Speaker has held meetings with members over the past week to allay concerns about his handling of Benton complaints, which harken back to Springfield's persistent culture of sexual harassment under former Speaker Michael Madigan. Welch has maintained his office, quote, acted responsibly, end quote, and is looking at creating a centralized human resources office while evaluating if there are other potential, quote, gaps in our policies, our laws, or our workplace practices, end quote. Pritzker said he, quote, would like to see and know more, end quote, about Welch's response, but wouldn't articulate the questions he has for the Speaker. I'm going to leave that to the House members, Pritzker said. What I want to know is, how are we going to fix the system? Because it shouldn't be, in my view, months or years before we have employees who work for state representatives or state Senate members who don't know exactly what the procedure is, exactly who to report to, and how to get justice, end quote. Republicans have called for Welch to step down as Speaker, along with Hoffman Estates Democrat Fred Crespo, whom Welch previously booted from their caucus due to a budget dispute. Three legislators stood by Welch during an appearance on WGN-TV, State Representatives Lisa Davis, Democrat, Chicago, Norma Hernandez, Democrat, Melrose Park, and Nicole Grass, Democrat, Arlington Heights. Without naming Welch and stopping well short of calling him to step down, the chair of the House Democratic Women's Caucus, Arlington Heights State Representative Mary Beth Canty, said in a statement that questions around the case, quote, deserve a complete and transparent explanation from those involved, end quote. Canty criticized, quote, a system that too often prioritizes protecting the institution over protecting the people who work within it, end quote. And she was left, quote, disturbed, end quote, by McCuskey's conduct. When one complainant flagged errors on how her account was recorded, she was met with dismissiveness and belittling, Canty said. That is precisely the kind of response that discourages people from coming forward, and it is why the office charged with protecting them must be held to the highest standard. Our next article, A Modernist Marvels Salvation? National Trust Grant provides preservation hope for East Chicago Church, designed by pioneering Black architect. By Lee Bay, architecture critic. A modernist East Chicago, Indiana church that mixes architectural neo-expressionism with 1970s futurism has been awarded a $150,000 grant from the National Trust for Historic Preservation. The funds will help the Congregation of St. Mark African Methodist Episcopal Zion Church develop a plan to repair and restore the edifice designed by the late pioneering Black Chicago architect Wendell Campbell, an East Chicago native. This grant is really an opportunity for them to step back, create a plan that outlines the existing conditions, create a roadmap that can really help them reach their goals in terms of preserving this building, said Brandon Bibby, senior preservation architect at the National Trust's African American Cultural Heritage Action Fund. And that's an important step toward preserving the 53-year-old building, 4200 Alder Street in Northwest Indiana. The church, still visually arresting, is showing signs of its age. St. Mark applied for the grant. The church's officials didn't return calls seeking comment. Architect Kurt Garner, who helped the congregation get the church listed on the National Register of Historic Places in 2023, said he was glad St. Mark got the funds. To have a building designed with that level of sophistication and symbolism is really quite unique, he said. I'm so happy for the congregation. Built in 1973, St. Mark is one of the finest works of Campbell's distinguished 50-year career. The church complex includes a fellowship hall, classrooms, and offices, but the signature piece is the church's sanctuary, a sharply done exercise in material and geometry. St. Mark's dominant, multifaceted folded plate roof, married to a base of brick, wood, and glass, gives the church's exterior a geodesic look. Under that roof is a nicely turned worship space that is naturally lit, open, and sublime. With its bold, rhythmic forms, the church is neo-expressionist, a kind of architecture that rejected the glass box modernism Campbell would have studied as an Illinois Institute of Technology architecture student under Mies van der Rohe in the 1950s. My understanding is when St. Mark's pastor, Reverend St. Clair Williams, along with other officers of the church, were meeting with Mr. Campbell, Pastor Williams was sitting at his desk with his hands folded, former St. Mark's pastor Reverend George Walker Jr. told the Northwest Indiana history site Regionology. Wendell Campbell looked at his hands and said, "That's a unique structure there, so the design is actually the symbol of praying hands." Garner said Campbell's roof system was ahead of its time. The panelized roof system is something that didn't take off, I would say, until the 1990s and 2000s, he said. St. Mark's design also beckons the future, the optimistic tomorrow that was envisioned in the 1970s. It's an absolutely beautiful building, Bibby said. In terms of a case study on how to preserve this type of structure, I think this is going to be a really interesting project. They've had lots of roofing issues over the years, which is understandable because of the complex geometry. So being a part of helping them understand the complexities of that and honoring the architect's original intent will be good. The grant was among five awarded late last month as part of the National Trust's Conserving Black Modernism Initiative, a five-year-old $4.65 million grant partnership between the Trust's African American Cultural Heritage Action Fund and the Getty Foundation. Bronzeville's streamlined Art Moderne First Church of Deliverance was a recipient last year. Conserving Black Modernism has helped communities in nearly every region of the U.S. protect the work of Black architects and has helped broaden the very definition of modernist architecture, Joan Weinstein, director of the Getty Foundation, said. And what a great way to give some proper shine to Campbell, especially now. His largest project, Gary's Genesis Convention Center from 1981, was greenlit in June for demolition by the Northwest Indiana Regional Development Authority. Fortunately, the area is still left with a wealth of his work, from clever mid-century houses in Chatham to the 1970s high-rises at 1240 North Lakeshore and 4170 North Marine Drives, which he designed with one-time partner John Maxey. In 1971, Campbell also co-founded the National Organization of Minority Architects, a group that has done much to diversify the architecture industry. There is the architectural significance of the church being designed by Wendell Campbell. Being one of the NOMA founders, Bibby said, we have tried to make it a priority to uplift the NOMA founders and their work and be a part of honoring that legacy. Our next article, Dumpsters Full of Books Found Outside Former Acero Schools. A photograph accompanies this article, taken by Tyler Pashak-LaRivière for the Sun-Times. The caption reads, a dumpster filled with children's storybooks and other texts sits in an alleyway next to Fuentes Elementary School on Monday. Chicago Public Schools officials say the books were supposed to be donated or recycled. This is a close-up photograph of the books in this dumpster. We can see them scattered inside what appear to be broken-down cardboard boxes and covered with a blue tarp. You can see a number of storybooks and other educational-oriented or textbooks piled into the dumpster. By Emmanuel Camarillo, education reporter. Sarah Parcham gasped when she came across a Facebook post on Sunday showing a dumpster full of books and school supplies outside of Fuentes Elementary School in Avondale. As the mother of a rising kindergartner who values reading, Parcham said the photo almost made her cry. But she also saw an opportunity. Parcham hopped in her car and spent 2 hours dumpster diving that morning looking for anything she could salvage. She wasn't alone. For days, parents, teachers, and community members searched through the dumpster outside of Fuentes for anything of use. A similarly stocked dumpster was seen outside of Santiago Elementary School in the Ukrainian Village neighborhood. Parcham doesn't know why the books ended up in those bins, but she didn't want them to go to waste. If I can find something to donate to my kids' school, that would be great, or donate to any of the teacher giveaways that are happening in preparation for the new school year, Parcham said. The online posts about the dumpsters drew the ire of parents who accused Chicago Public Schools of wasting school supplies at a time when inflation has pushed up costs for families and the district is asking the state for more money to stave off classroom cuts. CPS officials say the materials were supposed to be recycled or donated and were not meant for the trash. CPS took over management of Fuentes, Santiago, and three other former Acero charter schools in July. Acero announced it would close 7 of its campuses in 2024 due to declining enrollment and financial troubles. It's unclear if all the former Acero schools discarded materials in the same way. In a statement, a CPS spokesperson said staff, quote, have had to quickly remove materials left behind, end quote, by Acero, quote, to ensure a smooth transition, end quote, adding that, quote, textbooks that do not meet approved learning standards for CPS classrooms were placed in disposal bins meant for recycling or donations, end quote. The dumpsters did contain some math and science and technology textbooks, but there were also many Spanish and English children's storybooks, along with watercolors, science beakers, and toys. Some of the titles visible in the dumpsters viewed by the Sun-Times include A Movie in My Pillow, Salta, Ranita, Salta, Under the Mambo Moon, and Dan Gets a Cat. In a statement, a spokesperson for Acero said the operator is, quote, unable to speak to activities, end quote, since the transition. It's unclear when the dumpsters first appeared, but neighbors noticed visitors searching through them over the weekend. On Monday, an LRS waste and disposal truck was seen hauling the bin with supplies away from Fuentes. The district said it will be transferred to a recycling center. By Tuesday morning, just one dumpster that appeared to be full of cardboard boxes was in the school's parking lot. At Santiago, the dumpster with the discarded school materials had been covered with a blue tarp. CPS said the bins are covered to protect items from the weather. The district is reviewing a number of community partners, families, or local organizations that might be able to accept any usable materials, the CPS spokesperson added. Schools in transition, whether due to closures or new management, have long had to deal with leftover supplies. After mass school closings in 2013, CPS spent millions packing, moving, sorting, and cataloging items from dozens of buildings, some of which ended in the dump. Parcham said she salvaged more than 200 Spanish language and bilingual books from the bin outside of Fuentes. Many more were damaged by weekend rains, she said. She and about 9 others who were at the dumpster with her set aside other supplies that were in good condition for people to take. This could have been done in a much more collaborative and sustainable way, Parcham said. Still, she said the incident showcased how community members and mutual aid groups can fill needs on a hyper-local level, noting that many teachers showed up and left with supplies thanks to social media posts. She hopes to donate the books she saved to local schools, libraries, or to a teacher resource fair by The Parlor, a group that distributes items for reuse. The sharing economy is really strong in Chicago, and with social media, we have the technology to make the best of a situation like this, Parcham said. Contributing to this report was Tyler Pashak-LaRevere. You are listening to news from the Chicago Sun-Times on Chris Radio. Our next article, Mayor Turns Up Heat on Springfield to Deliver $150 million in Funding Built into CPS Budget. A photograph accompanies this article. Taken by Ashley Rezin for the Sun-Times, the caption reads, Students Walk to Mason Elementary School in 2019. In this photograph, we can see 3 children from the back walking along a sidewalk toward their school. This is obviously taken during a cold weather day as the children are clothed in warm winter coats and hats with backpacks on their backs. They appear to be about 8 or 9 years old. By Fran Spielman, City Hall reporter. Mayor Brandon Johnson vowed Tuesday to do, quote, anything and everything necessary, end quote, to keep Chicago Public Schools afloat, but claimed it's past time for the Illinois General Assembly to deliver on its commitment to totally fund public schools. By declaring a record $1 billion tax increment financing surplus to bail out CPS and bankroll a new teacher's contract, Johnson said he already has demonstrated his willingness to do what's necessary to stave off devastating classroom cuts. If the General Assembly fails to approve the $150 million increase in education funding built into the nearly $10 billion CPS budget, the mayor made it clear he is prepared to do more of the same. But Johnson said his own willingness to put city money where his mouth is should not let Governor J.B. Pritzker and state lawmakers off the hook. I'm going to do anything and everything that's necessary, but at some point, you cannot expect me to solve everybody's problems, and the fact of the matter is I can't. It's going to take partnership, the mayor said at a City Hall news conference Tuesday. The state of Illinois cannot be okay with the bare minimum when people are starving across this city, he added. We need our state partners to continue to rise to the occasion. That's what working people demand. They make a commitment to fully fund our schools. This just has to happen. Johnson was asked whether he believes it was legal for the Chicago Board of Education to approve a budget based on $435 million in, quote, uncommitted funds, end quote. He avoided answering the question, saying only that the part-elected, part-appointed Board of Education has, quote, gone through their full process to ensure that we're protecting the classroom, end quote. Then he shifted the focus back to Springfield and the fall veto session, when supermajorities in both Democratic-controlled houses will be required to increase school funding. My record speaks. Whatever is available, and I can do it, it's clear that I'm not reticent to do it. I'm just having a tough time with this idea that it's harder to do something in Springfield than it is to do in city council, Johnson said. Why aren't we asking if the city is not able to do it, will the state do it? It's like it's only coming in one direction, Johnson added. The last I checked, getting 26 votes in city council is not a walk in the park either. Johnson said Chicago isn't, quote, looking for a handout, end quote. It just wants state lawmakers to, quote, fulfill the promise they made when they signed the law in 2017, end quote, promising to fully fund public schools. This notion where Mayor Johnson has to fix everything that someone else has failed to do, is that a reasonable expectation for people? Johnson asked. They expect me to come up with solutions that they have. How does that make sense? Illinois, Johnson noted, quote, funds our school districts at 25%. The state of California funds Los Angeles at 75%, if not higher. Don't talk to me about the problems when you have solutions to fix them, end quote. On July 29th, the Chicago Teachers Union posted a video on its social media accounts of embattled Illinois House Speaker Emanuel Chris Welch holding a CTU flyer outlining threatened employee layoffs and budget cuts at Chicago Public Schools. This should not be happening, Welch said in the video. I do think that the state of Illinois can do better, should do better. I'm going to fight for you so that we can get more revenue to get to CPS schools. I'm going to lead that effort in the veto session. Whether the speaker delivers on that promise depends, in part, on Welch's ability to survive allegations that he mishandled the sexual harassment allegations against State Representative Harry Benton. Johnson said he has known and admired Welch for years, and considers his rise a, quote, remarkable testament to what's possible in this country, end quote. Asked whether he expects the speaker to survive the Benton scandal, Johnson said he trusts Welch to, quote, do what's right for his constituents and the state of Illinois, end quote. As for his own political future, Johnson said he will, quote, make a decision really soon, end quote, on whether to seek a second term. He's been putting it off for months in, quote, my own little way of resistance, end quote, to the nonstop political coverage that will take the spotlight off the legitimate progress he believes the city is making. Once all of the politics starts, there's less incentive to cover those things, he said. Our next article, I'm the Stability. One day after Budget Director Annette Guzman became the latest in a string of high-level departures, Mayor Johnson emphatically denies political instability in his administration. A photograph accompanies this article, taken by Candace Dane Chambers for the Sun-Times. The caption reads, with Chicago facing a $90 million mid-year shortfall, a $1 billion budget gap next year, and a $36 billion pension crisis, and his budget director gone, Mayor Brandon Johnson said Tuesday that he can provide stability for the city. This is a close-up photograph of Mayor Johnson. We see him from about the chest up. He appears to be looking directly into the camera. He has tan to brown skin complexion, short, curly black hair, brown eyes, a salt and pepper beard. He's wearing a pair of eyeglasses, a white button-up shirt, a black tie, and a gray suit jacket. He appears to be seated in a chair with an American flag and a City of Chicago flag poised behind him. By Fran Spielman, City Hall reporter, Mayor Brandon Johnson on Tuesday denied the revolving door at City Hall is a scary sign of instability for Chicago, claiming, quote, I'm the stability, end quote, and the, quote, visionary, end quote, and that he will find other people to, quote, carry out my vision, end quote. The latest high-level departure from Johnson City Hall is Budget Director Annette Guzman, whom the mayor once praised as a, quote, bad, black, shut-your-mouth, end quote, administrator. Guzman is, quote, stepping away, end quote, to care for her ailing mother, resigning from the $201,564,000-a-year job she has held from the start of Johnson's administration. Guzman's abrupt departure is raising serious questions about financial instability because of the timing of it, the wave of high-level departures that preceded it, and the enormity of the city's fiscal problems. Chicago faces a $90 million mid-year shortfall, a $1 billion budget gap next year, and a $36 billion pension crisis that has two of four city employee pension funds hovering dangerously close to insolvency, even after receiving a city loan to avoid selling assets to pay liabilities. The city is weeks away from a grueling election year budget season and days away from an all-important investors conference. And Guzman's resignation comes just days after acting Chief Financial Officer Stephen Marr and Marr's top deputy also resigned. Marr replaced Jill Jaworski, who left City Hall in January for a job at Navy Pier, shortly after a city council majority rejected Johnson's corporate head tax and muscled through an alternative city budget with major elements Johnson continues to oppose. The revolving door has 19th Ward Alderman Matt O'Shea wondering, quote, who's minding the store, end quote, and where Chicagoans can turn for stability. On Tuesday, Johnson answered, "They have stability. They have stability in me," Johnson told reporters at his weekly City Hall news conference. "One person does not run the operation around here. It's a collection. And even after others have transitioned out, it has not stopped us from building the safest, most affordable big city in America," he said. Calling himself the, quote, visionary, end quote, Chicago voter.

conclusion that has no basis. I find that to be reckless and irresponsible. The mayor's remarks did nothing to appease the renegade budget coalition. In a statement, the so-called Budget Accountability Coalition said the, quote, continued wave of leadership departures, end quote, from Johnson City Hall demands, quote, a full accounting of when and how this administration will deliver on a budget proposal that continues to address structural revenues, efficiencies, and reforms needed to close an expected $1 billion fiscal year 2027 budget gap, avoid a credit downgrade, and put Chicago back on solid fiscal footing, end quote. Johnson struggled to pass his 2025 budget after the city council unanimously rejected his surprise proposal for a $300 million property tax increase. Last year, a 29-member majority of moderate and conservative Democrats seized control of a budget process long dictated by the Chicago mayor in a budget rebellion not seen since the 1980s power struggle known as Council Wars that saw 29 mostly white alderpersons, led then by Aldermen Edward Verdoliak and Edward Burke, thwart Mayor Harold Washington's every move. On Tuesday, Johnson argued political tension is, quote, necessary when you're fighting for the right causes, end quote. Even if you had a permanent budget director, but they were screwing working people, what good does that do? It doesn't do any good for the people who live here, he said. I will take upset with a safe and affordable city over people being quiet and still and people are being harmed. So what is better, to have a little tension and progress or no tension and chaos? I'll take the tension any day. Now let's look at the weather forecast. The ABC7 AccuWeather forecast with Cheryl Scott's Rise and Shine forecast for today, Wednesday morning. Cloudy with showers and temperatures in the 70s. A high of 82, a low of 65. Mostly cloudy skies with scattered showers and storms. Thursday, a high of 77, a low of 67. A few storms possible. Friday, a high of 82, a low of 68. Partly cloudy. Saturday, a high of 86, a low of 68. Partly cloudy. Sunday, a high of 84, a low of 72. Scattered storms. Monday, a high of 85, a low of 69, scattered storms, and Tuesday, a high of 81, a low of 67, chance of storms. And continuing with the news, our next article, Indiana sues Merrillville for opposing potential ICE detention facility. A photograph accompanies this article, taken by Tyler Pashak La Revere for the Sun-Times. The caption reads, the silos at Sanders Farm, a warehouse complex, might be the site of a future ICE facility in Merrillville, Indiana. In this photograph, we can see close up the sign that reads, Silos at Sanders Farms. The sign is shaped like a house, with sort of dark blue lettering and foliage around it. And in the distance, we can see the actual warehouse itself, which appears to be about the equivalent of two stories high. We can see what appears to be the corner front entrance. It's a white building, very long, with several garage door type entrances. The parking lot is empty in this photograph at the time that the photograph was taken. By Michael Puente for WBEZ. Indiana's Attorney General is suing a Northwest Indiana community for opposing a potential immigration detention center. Republican Attorney General Todd Rokita, a staunch supporter of President Donald Trump, filed the state lawsuit last week against the town of Merrillville. Rokita is citing a newly enacted state law called the Fairness Act that prevents local sanctuary policies, mandates cooperation with federal immigration detainers, and penalizes employers who knowingly hire unauthorized workers. We requested that Merrillville comply with state law, and they refused, choosing instead to play games, effectively aid and abet criminal illegal aliens, and making the illegals' evasion of justice a higher priority than the safety of taxpayers throughout the region, Rokita said in a news release. That's illegal under Indiana law.
In January, the Town Council of Merrillville adopted a resolution

0: Commission opposing the conversion of large industrial warehouses into U.S. Immigration and Customs Enforcement processing or detention centers. The town had been cited in a published report as being a potential site. Earlier this month, Rokita warned the council that it was running afoul of state law and demanded that it rescind its ordinance. The council refused. Rokita has also warned other government entities about blocking or restricting ICE officers or sued those entities, including Indianapolis Public Schools, the Indianapolis Marion City Council, and Monroe County, where Bloomington is located. Town councilperson Keisha Hardaway said she isn't intimidated by Rokita's threats. "I just feel as if this violates our First Amendment right on freedom of speech. We represent 5,000 residents each, and we are their voice, and he is trying to squelch the voices of the town of Merrillville, and I will not tolerate that," Hardaway said. In a statement, a spokesperson for the U.S. Department of Homeland Security said it had no new detention centers to announce in Merrillville. Lali Cuevas, founder of Northwest Indiana Community Response Team, said Merrillville is correct for opposing ICE in its town. "People are already living in fear, children not attending schools, families unable to move about freely, and so with the detention center, that's really going to cause even more mistrust," Cuevas said. "I hope they continue to stand their ground, even if you know fines do come. I know that's going to put a burden on the town. But I do feel like it should be a freedom of speech issue." ICE facilities nationwide have also been places where inmates have alleged poor treatment and abuse, prompting Democrats in Congress to hold hearings. Last week, the American Civil Liberties Union of Indiana filed lawsuits on behalf of an inmate at ICE's detention facility at the Miami Correctional Facility north of Indianapolis, nicknamed the Speedway Slammer. The inmate suffered a seizure after not receiving prescribed medication at the facility, then was pepper sprayed by correctional officers. According to Indianapolis TV station WISH, the ACLU is reviewing the lawsuit filed against the town by Rokita for possible violations of the First Amendment. U.S. Representative Frank J. Mervin, a Democrat who represents Northwest Indiana in Congress and who is up for re-election this year, opposes ICE in the town and blasted the Trump administration for not consulting local officials, including himself. "I respectfully call on the administration to reverse any decision to convert commercial buildings for the purpose of detaining individuals in our district," Mervin wrote in a statement. Chris Radio needs your feedback. 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Thank you for listening. Our next article, "From D.A. Can to D.A. Code," comic known for reviews of Park District Batchrooms, Mine City's Municipal Code, and exaggerated accent, for laughs and podcast. A photograph accompanies this article, taken by Candace Dane Chambers for the Sun-Times. The caption reads, "Comic Al Scorch has a laugh last month at Apricot Vintage in Irving Park." In this photograph, we see Mr. Scorch from about the waist up. He has fair to tan skin complexion, a beard of brown hair, he's wearing a baseball cap, and a blue and white striped button-up short-sleeved shirt. He has his arms raised to his sides with his fingers separating an orange beaded curtain, looking to his left with a broad smile on his face. He's also wearing a pair of earphones, and we can see behind him what appears to be a white plastic couch and an orange-painted wall with T-shirts affixed to the wall. By Mariah Wolfel for WBEZ. Musician and comedian Al Scorch thinks he got the, quote, last gasp, end quote, of an old-school childhood growing up in the 1980s and 90s on Chicago's blue-collar Northwest Side, pre-cell phone, pre-internet, where you're just kind of running around the neighborhood in a pack with your friends all summer, Scorch said. "You're coming home when the streetlights turn on. You're calling up your friends' houses on their landline. That last gasp was more like a deep inhale that shaped Scorch into a Chicagoan's Chicagoan with an imaginative sense of humor and authoritative knowledge of the city. He's been exhaling Chicago-centric creative projects that have gained him tens of thousands of followers in the decades since. Now, he's embarking on a major endeavor to read the entire Municipal Code of Chicago aloud for a podcast in an iconic Chicago accent. The accent is an exaggeration of his own vernacular, honed in alleys and parks growing up with friends who would imitate the adults in their lives as comic relief. It was this way of making fun of these adults who would be kind of jerks to us, Scorch said. You know, they'd be like, "Don't you kids go messing around with my garbage cans." And you're just like, "That's the funniest thing I ever heard." Scorch plans to release weekly episodes reciting the code, which governs everything from how tall you can grow your parkway plants to how the city defines bodily autonomy. It's Scorch's latest in his catalog of love letters to Chicago, from an Emily Dickinson-style poem about hot dogs, a 2015 Get Out the Vote video called The City Hall Shuffle, a series reviewing historic Chicago Park District bathrooms in a Chicago accent, and now Municipal, The Code of Chicago. It's part of being an artist in the city, Scorch said. Growing up here and staying here, it creeps into your creative work. All these characters I do are part of me. In PDF form, the city code spans 3,205 pages, including the appendix, with any given page containing 1,300 words. At an average speed, reading it in full could take 32,050 minutes, or 534 hours, or 22 full days. Scorch has read about 115 minutes so far, but he is determined. When you're creative, there's a little bit of compulsion. You're like, "I had this idea. I have to do it," Scorch said. I thought, "I need to read the entire Municipal Code of Chicago aloud. So I guess I have to now." Perfecting the accent. On a recent afternoon, Scorch sets up his makeshift recording booth in the vintage clothing store he partially owns. It's a folding table and a high-quality microphone surrounded by racks of clothes that act as a sound buffer. He's working on Chapter 10 to 28, Structures on and Under Public Ways. Flattening his vowels, flexing his nasal muscles, occasionally trading a TH for a D, and adding some hissing S's, he recites a dry legalese on how to get a canopy permit. "That the construction of such marquee or canopy shall be subject to inspection by the Department of Buildings, and a permittee shall pay to the City Hall all cost of such supervision and inspection," Scorch reads. The episodes are exactly this, no more and no less. The podcast came to fruition after social media reviewers raved about Scorch's put-on accent that went viral in his reviews of Park District bathrooms. "My new sleep aid," one user writes. "I find this soothing," says another. "Whenever I miss my grandpa, I'll just come and listen to you talk," someone says. Scorch wanted to give people a long-form way to listen, and as an artist, he saw the chance for a supplemental, recurring source of income. Some of the podcast is free on streaming services, but the rest is on Scorch's paid Patreon account. Listeners use his podcast to fall asleep, to relax, to remember home, or to laugh. Becky Clough is an assistant public defender who grew up in Beverly and listens to the podcast a couple of times a week while doing office work, like writing case briefs. She says it helps her unwind, and she finds it nostalgic and funny, she said. "There's something that's, as a Chicagoan, so familiar about a guy, right?" Clough said. "Like your dad or your uncle that's really into, say, cars, and you have one issue with your car, and you're in the alley, and the garage door's open, and you just want this one thing fixed, but then they keep going and going and going, and then all of a sudden you know more about, like, your vehicle than you ever intended to. It gives me a little of that flavor," she said. Others, like 38th Ward Alderman Nick Sposato, who oversees the North Side area where Scorch grew up, have a different take on the project. "I can't imagine many people watching that," Sposato said in his own notoriously thick Chicago accent. "I could see them watching the bathroom videos, but reading the entire municipal code? I don't know. Not something I could do." Asked if he thought Scorch's accent sounds authentic, Sposato said, I can't recognize these Chicago accents. Everybody tells me, nobody's got a Chicago accent like you. I'm like, what accent are you talking about? Mixing comedy and conscience. While his bathroom reviews and his aspiration of reading the entire city code have garnered attention, Scorch is an accomplished recording artist and songwriter. He has a residency at the Hideout running through this year. And as many Chicagoans, Scorch is politically informed and engaged. He starts a recent social media post by jokingly saying, "Thanks everybody for laughing at all the stupid videos I make," before asking viewers to buy tickets to an upcoming show that raised money for the Illinois Coalition on Immigrant and Refugee Rights. All these family separations and abject cruelty and horrendous treatment of human beings, they're helping those families deal with it. So please come out, Scorch said. Scorch has also used his musical and comedic talent to weigh in on Chicago's red-hot mayoral races. His 2015 music video promoted then-candidate Jesus Chuy Garcia in his race against incumbent Rahm Emanuel. He promoted Mayor Brandon Johnson over Paul Vallis in a similar 2023 video. He's also behind the viral song, "Paul Vallis Hates House Music." Scorch thinks Chicago's intrinsic politics behind the policies is what makes his podcast interesting. The civic government and the municipal body is such a part of Chicago culture, and it's a huge part of our identity, Scorch said. Reading the code, it's easy to see how lobbyists have shaped laws or how ordinances have upheld systems of power and patronage, which he joked, quote, really gets my dander up, end quote. But it's also a living document that's constantly changing. At the worst times, it's graft and quid pro quo and unfairness, Scorch said. But it's also this beautiful, collective document of self-governance that has been updated and changed and rewritten by thousands of people over hundreds of years. People can change for the better. Al Scorch, musician and comedian. Our next article, ex-CPS exec charged with ripping off two pandemic relief loan programs. A photograph accompanies this article. Taken by Pat Nabong, it's a Sun-Times file photograph. The caption reads, "Crystal Cooper, former Chicago Public Schools chief operating officer, faces federal charges of defrauding pandemic relief programs." This is a close-up photograph of Ms. Cooper. We see her from about the neck up. She has tan to brown skin complexion, long black hair, brown eyes. She is wearing a white mask across her nose and mouth, and appears to be wearing a purple suit jacket and a pearl necklace. By Sophie Sherry, staff reporter. A former top Chicago public school official was charged with ripping off two pandemic relief programs nearly 3 years after the school system found she had lied about her income in order to receive loans. Crystal Cooper, the district's former chief operating officer, was among at least 14 CPS staffers who left their jobs in 2023 after the district's inspector general uncovered they had falsified information on applications for federal Paycheck Protection Program loans. This May, Cooper was charged with 3 counts of wire fraud, according to a recently unsealed federal indictment. Beginning in June 2020, Cooper applied for 2 federal loans through the PPP and Economic Injury Disaster Loan Program, according to the indictment. Those programs were intended to help small businesses survive the pandemic, but they were overrun with fraud. Cooper was accused of lying about her income and the revenue she received from a side business that she'd never disclosed to CPS. She ultimately received over $28,000 in loans that she tapped for, quote, her personal use and benefit, end quote, according to the indictment. Like most of the country's 11.4 million PPP loans, Cooper's were forgiven, and she didn't have to pay anything back. The indictment doesn't name Cooper's company, but public records list her as a co-manager of Suite 1367 Development LLC, which appears to have received PPP funds in 2021. She pleaded not guilty during her first court appearance on July 23rd, court records show. She was released on a $10,000 bond and is expected in court again on August 27th. Her attorney, Andrew Erskine, declined to comment. Cooper was hired by CPS in 2009 and was placed on the city's Do Not Hire list following her resignation. A CPS spokesperson said the district, quote, values the role, end quote, of its Inspector General's office, which first reported the alleged fraud. We take seriously our responsibility to serve students and families with integrity, and we will hold accountable individuals who breach CPS policies and the public's trust, the spokesperson said in a statement. CPS will continue to ensure district policies and procedures support the highest ethical standards and the best interest of our students and the district. More than 780 full-time CPS employees received PPP loans during the pandemic, according to a 2023 report by the district's watchdog. Some of them obtained the loans legitimately, and others may have been the victim of identity theft, the report said. The 14 employees, who were found to have defrauded the program, were mostly in leadership and central administration roles, with yearly salaries above $100,000. Cooper's CPS pay was $220,000, records showed. Since the pandemic, inspectors general have found that more public employees took out relief loans they weren't entitled to. In 2023, former City Hall Inspector General Deborah Witzberg flagged more than 1,000 potential instances of PPP fraud by city employees. At least 36 Chicago police officers were found to have defrauded the PPP program, according to reports by City Hall Inspector General's office. The list includes 8 cops highlighted in a report last month who bilked a total of $282,639 in PPP funds. Our next article, Chicago area kayakers' bodies found off island in Door County. Briefs. The bodies of 2 20-year-old Chicago area kayakers were recovered in the waters off Washington Island, a popular tourist destination in Door County, Wisconsin, officials announced Monday. The kayakers, David Thalman of Dundee and Francesca Warwick of South Elgin, went missing near the island, and on Sunday, rescue efforts turned into a recovery mission, according to the Door County Sheriff's Office. Thalman's body was found around 10:55 a.m. Monday, according to the Sheriff's Office. A short time later, searchers found Warwick's body. Drowning may have been the primary cause of death, officials said. The Door County Sheriff's Office said it is continuing to investigate. Racist message found inside Brighton Park home. Police are investigating a hate crime after a Brighton Park home was vandalized Monday. Officers were called around 9 a.m. after the owner arrived at the house he is renovating in the Southwest Side neighborhood. Inside, he found racist graffiti, according to a police report obtained by the Sun-Times. Someone had written F China in black paint on a wall, the report said. The owner is a man of Asian descent. There was other damage inside as well. No arrests have been made. Boat sinks in Lake Michigan near 47th Street. 3 people were hospitalized after a boat capsized and sank Monday evening on Lake Michigan in Kenwood, according to the Chicago Fire Department. The scuba team responded to a call of a boat sinking around 7 p.m. in the 4700 block of DuSable Lakeshore Drive, a fire department spokesperson said. All 7 people on the boat were pulled out of the water, the fire official said. 3 were taken to a nearby hospital in good condition, while the other 4 refused medical attention. The boat was about 20 yards from shore when it began to sink, the spokesperson said. This is a Sun-Times Wire report. 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Our next article, Wrong Way Dan Ryan Driver Was Trying to Scare Woman Pleading for Her Life, prosecutors say. An Aurora man remains in custody Tuesday, a day after prosecutors allege he drove the wrong way on the Dan Ryan Expressway to, quote, scare, end quote, a woman who was pleading for her life moments before she died as a result of a 5-vehicle crash. Juan Ruiz Huerta, 29, was charged with first-degree murder, kidnapping, unlawful restraint, and aggravated battery related to the Friday evening crash that killed 28-year-old Chicagoan Victory A. Swanigan and critically injured another driver. A Cook County judge ordered Ruiz Huerta to remain in custody during a Monday hearing at the Layton Criminal Courthouse. He is due back in court August 19th. Ruiz Huerta had been pursuing Swanigan romantically for months and picked her up after a hair appointment he paid for when he became angry with her over the, quote, status of their relationship, end quote, prosecutors said during the hearing. Shortly after 5:30 p.m. Friday, Ruiz Huerta drove onto Interstate 94 and passed slowing traffic and police lights north of 31st Street, where Swanigan screamed for help, prosecutors said. Ruiz Huerta then did a U-turn and began speeding south in the northbound lanes of I-94, while Swanigan could be heard by her friend begging him to slow down, according to prosecutors. Swanigan told Ruiz Huerta she had, quote, three children that she wanted to see again, end quote, as he continued to speed, prosecutors said. CTA surveillance video at 47th Street then captured Ruiz Huerta moving across multiple lanes at high speeds and swerving between multiple cars and trucks that were going in proper direction before colliding head-on with another car going north in the express lanes and causing Ruiz Huerta's vehicle to flip over the concrete median and land in the local lanes, according to court documents. Prosecutors noted that the other driver in the collision, who suffered multiple rib fractures, a laceration to his liver, and a variety of other injuries, told investigators he tried to switch lanes to avoid the crash when Ruiz Huerta changed lanes too. A return on a search warrant executed in the black box of Ruiz Huerta's 2013 Mazda CX-5 showed he was traveling 86 miles per hour 5 seconds before the crash, and at the time of impact, he was traveling 78 miles per hour with no depression on the brake and a 25% depression on the accelerator, authorities said. Swanigan, of the 8800 block of South Normal Avenue in the Auburn Gresham neighborhood, was pronounced dead at the scene, according to Illinois State Police and the Cook County Medical Examiner's Office. Ruiz Huerta allegedly told officers that once he knew Swanigan was terrified, he, quote, put her in danger to get an answer from her, end quote, regarding their relationship status. This is a Sun-Times Wire report. That's all the time we have for today's news from the Chicago Sun-Times. For Chris Radio, this has been your reader, Sheila Kerwin, saying all the best from me to you. 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
7: 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During this hour, I'll be reading sports articles from today's Chicago Tribune and the New York Times Athletic.com. Today is Thursday, August the 6th, and we'll begin with our first article from the Chicago Tribune. The article is by Megan Montemurro about the Chicago Cubs, and the title is October Preview? National League MVP frontrunners PCA and Ohtani put on a show as Cubs finish sweep. For the last few weeks, Pete Crow Armstrong felt he had been taking the first pitch of every game. His refined, patient approach means he hasn't been presenting as an immediate first-pitch threat as the Cubs' leadoff hitter. So, 3 hours before Wednesday's series finale against the Los Angeles Dodgers, Crow Armstrong decided he would swing at the first pitch he saw if it was in the zone. Well, Dodgers starter Eric Lauer's 90.2-mile-an-hour fastball was over the plate, and Crow Armstrong unloaded. As if it were ripped from a movie script, Crow Armstrong slugged a leadoff home run in the first, just as Dodgers' designated hitter Shohei Ohtani had in the top of the inning, to cap a 10-pitch at-bat against Shota Imanaga. The dueling leadoff home runs between the top two National League MVP contenders were just the beginning of the fireworks in the Cubs' 7-6 victory to sweep the Dodgers. Crow Armstrong, getting a day off from center field as the Cubs' designated hitter, finished with 2 home runs, 1 double, and 4 RBIs, while Ohtani also tallied a pair of home runs in his 3-hit day. His second one pulled the Dodgers within 1 run in the 8th with 3 RBIs. Following Wednesday's performance, Crow Armstrong and Ohtani both sit at 26 home runs on the season, though Crow Armstrong at 7.5 holds an edge in the total FWAR over Ohtani, who is at 6.4. Crow Armstrong became the first Cub in franchise history with back-to-back 25 home run, 25 stolen base seasons. It is just the 6th time in franchise history a player has hit that mark twice as a Cub, joining Ryan Sandberg in 85 and 90, and Sammy Sosa in 93 and 95. I would be crazy to say that I don't want to win an MVP, but if we're talking about having priorities straight, I think mine are pretty straight, Crow Armstrong said afterward. It's not on the forefront of my mind. It's fun to joke about and it's fun to acknowledge, but I think it's absolutely okay to pay attention to. But it is not following me up to the plate. Wednesday marked just the 3rd game in Major League Baseball history where both leadoff hitters hit multiple home runs, including a leadoff home run, according to Elias Sports Bureau. Ohtani, through interpreter Will Ariton, told reporters he's not really paying attention to the MVP race. He's a great player, but I'm really focused on myself, on the hitting side of things right now, really working toward hopefully getting back on the mound and working on that side of the game as well, Ohtani said. Just over the course of a season, there's a lot of ups and downs. It's too early to think about that. So in a way, for me, it's more important for the team to win and for me to contribute to that. Crow Armstrong only briefly allowed himself to enjoy the show they put on during the game. That moment came after his first home run. Dodgers third base coach Dino Ebel, who had been on the Team USA coaching staff when Crow Armstrong played in the World Baseball Classic, playfully gave him a hard time about not being in center field for every game. Wednesday marked just the 2nd time this season Crow Armstrong wasn't out there, and following his leadoff home run, the 24-year-old countered Ebel with a grin. Well, it took your guy 10 pitches. It only took me 1. I definitely just enjoy watching Ohtani play baseball. So I guess today for me what was cool was just getting to watch him from a different angle and not worrying about going and trying to catch balls that are hit at 1,000 miles an hour, Crow Armstrong said. Since June 11th, the Cubs are 32-15 and averaging 6.0 runs per game. Their sweep of the Dodgers also gave the Cubs 65-49, the season series over Los Angeles. They moved to 5.5 games back of Milwaukee, pending the Brewers' outcome against the Pittsburgh Pirates on Wednesday night. It's fun watching Pete have this season, manager Craig Counsell said. How all that happens, who knows? I think it's fun watching a player have this season, and it's a season you remember. You remember seasons like this. You cherish seasons like this from individual players. You just do, and that's the best part. Regardless of how the National League MVP race plays out over the final 2 months, the atmosphere during the three-game series against the Dodgers made it easy to envision what a rematch in October might entail. It all served as a vibrant introduction to Wrigley Field for the Cubs' trade deadline additions. Veteran right-hander Kevin Gausman shared that this week was the first time his wife had been to the ballpark. After the first day she was here, she said it was so different than Toronto. And I was like, yeah, the focus is baseball, Gausman said on Wednesday. It's real grass. It's outside. So there's a lot of different things than what we're used to. But we're excited for all the new experiences. Obviously, playing a team like the Dodgers brings out the best of everybody, which is good. Even Dodgers players remarked on the environment for an August regular season series. Beyond Tuesday being left-hander Tarik Skubal's first start for the Dodgers, it was his first time pitching at Wrigley Field. Cubs fans wore him out with boos during his pregame warm-up and Skubal chances through his six-inning outing. Skubal said that Tuesday's crowd was up there with any of the postseason starts he's made on the road during his career. Great atmosphere. The Cubs fan base is awesome. It's a ton of fun to play in front of, and whether they're rooting for you or against you, I love the fans, Skubal told reporters after his debut Tuesday. This game is about the fans, as much as it is about the players. But the fans are what create the environment. It's a ton of fun to play in front of crowds like that. Even if they're booing me or whatever it is, I think that's what makes the game of baseball really fun, the competition really fun, and the atmosphere here is really fun. It's just the nature of the two teams, right? I think these two teams are atop the National League for a reason. Going in and competing, I don't expect anything else. The Cubs still have a lot of work to do to get a postseason rematch with the Dodgers. Catching the Brewers for the division title and securing a first-round bye to the National League Division Series would go a long way in setting up that October showdown. I would feel more accomplished taking the Dodgers down at some point, Crow Armstrong said. I want to see this Cubs group in October because I think it'll be a dangerous, dangerous group inside the playoffs. You are listening to Sports Articles from the Chicago Tribune and the New York Times Athletic.com on Chris Radio. Our next story from the Tribune is about the White Sox by Lamond Pope. The title is Different Team, Different Jersey, Same Energy. Castillo prepared for the Chicago White Sox debut on Thursday. Luis Castillo has been through this process before. This is the sixth time that I've been traded, the pitcher said through an interpreter on Tuesday in the visitors' dugout at Fenway Park. It's nothing new to me. Different team, different jersey, but the same energy, and I'm the same person. The White Sox acquired the veteran right-hander in a trade with the Seattle Mariners on Saturday. He'll make his first start for the Sox in Thursday's series finale against the Boston Red Sox at Fenway Park. It is a fresh start for Castillo. That is the way I see it, he said. The transition sometimes is a bit challenging because you have to get to know new people and your teammates. But once you cross the white lines, it's baseball, and you're going to do whatever you need to do to help your team win games. Castillo, at 33 years old, is one of the four new members of the team after a flurry of deals at the trade deadline. The Sox also acquired reliever Oscar Brazoban from the New York Mets, outfielder Brenton Doyle from the Colorado Rockies, and catcher Joey Bart from the Atlanta Braves. Manager Will Venable sees the Sox benefiting from the additions. I think it means a lot, guys that have been in tough spots before and know how to navigate tough situations and have tons of experience throughout the league over a number of years, Venable said on Tuesday. The number one thing with those guys, too, is all just really good guys. You ask around the league. Obviously, you do your due diligence on these guys, and they all come with great reputations as far as the kind of people they are, the kind of teammates. So we're really excited to add not only what they're going to do on the field, but what they're going to add to our clubhouse, too. Castillo is 87-93, with a 3.65 ERA in 263 games, 260 starts, during 10 major league seasons with the Cincinnati Reds, 2017-22, and the Mariners from 22-26. The three-time All-Star, 2019, 2022, and 2023, has 1,579 strikeouts in 1,510 and a third career innings. I always try to pass along that mindset, that mentality of winning, Castillo said, because that's what we're here for, to win games. If anybody needs advice, I'm here to give that advice. I'm here to help everybody else get better, too. Castillo is 3-9 with a 5.06 ERA in 20 games, 17 starts, this season. He has 86 strikeouts in 99 and two-thirds innings. Venable added, I hope that there's something to just being on a regular schedule that is a benefit to him. A change of scenery. He's going to have new voices with the new pitching staff, new guys to throw to. I know more than anything with a guy who's been around that much, he has a great feel for what he can do, who he is, and will go out and make the adjustments he needs. His journey to the Sox included being traded from the San Francisco Giants organization to the Marlins in 2014, moved twice in 2016, first from the Marlins to the Padres and then back to the Marlins, traded to the Reds in 2017 and then to the Mariners in 2022. The Mariners, at times this season, employed a piggyback system utilizing two traditional starters in one game. In Seattle, we had a few piggyback games, Castillo said, but now I'm going to get to my routine, the things I've been doing throughout my whole career. And that's something I know how to deal with and that I feel very comfortable with. And he is looking forward to aiding as the Sox make a push for the playoffs. Castillo is 2-for-3 with a 2.25 ERA in six career postseason appearances over five starts. I think the key when you are competing for a spot in the playoffs is, of course, to win games. You have to have that mentality, Castillo said. But in order to do that, you have to stay healthy. If you are healthy, you're going to be able to perform and do the things you need to do in order to help this team win games. The Sox designated outfielder Austin Hayes for assignment on Wednesday. The veteran had been working his way back from a left calf strain. He missed time earlier in the season with a right hamstring strain. The Sox signed Hayes to a one-year deal in the offseason. He slashed at 230, 250, and 326, 10-for-43 with one home run and seven RBIs in 12 games with the Sox. He made such an impact here even for a guy that wasn't on the field doing his thing, Venable said on Wednesday. He made an impact in the clubhouse. He was great for me. And it was great for our players and a veteran guy that these guys leaned on. And he was a big part of our culture and what these guys have built. You are listening to sports articles from the Chicago Tribune. and the New York Times Athletic.com on Chris Radio. Now we'll turn to an article from the Tribune about the Chicago Bears. This is by Brad Biggs, and the title is Wright's Payday is a sign Bears are roster building the right way. Darnell Wright has a chance to do something only one other player has accomplished for the Bears since Brian Urlacher. After the franchise made him the highest paid right tackle in the NFL on Tuesday, you can believe the general manager Ryan Poles is hopeful Wright becomes the franchise's second first-round pick to be named to a Pro Bowl team since Urlacher, a Hall of Famer. The Bears made it clear they wanted to extend Wright after a breakthrough season in 25. And now that business and a second contract from the team is done well in advance of the start of the regular season. Wright is receiving a four-year, $116 million extension, along with $93 million guaranteed. That now has him under contract through the 2030 season. While overshadowed by quarterback Caleb Williams and some skilled position performers a year ago, Wright's development was a huge storyline internally for the Bears, who knew that overhauling the line was essential to turning around what had long been a moribund offense. Poles swung trades for veteran guards Joe Thuney and Jonah Jackson, but a total makeover relied on Wright achieving his potential. Wright, who will turn 25 years old on Monday, showed flashes as a rookie in 23 and again in 24. But along with those peaks came valleys. Offensive line coach Dan Roschar was direct in talking about the right tackle's inconsistencies as recently as last August. Despite suffering a torn UCL in his right elbow in week 3 win over the Dallas Cowboys, Wright finished that game, missed the following week in Las Vegas, and then played the remainder of the season with limited strength and a bulky brace to protect the arm. Instead of being impeded, Wright was even more locked in, helping the league's third-ranked rushing attack that was often right-handed, meaning the backs were going behind Wright and Jackson. Meanwhile, Williams, who was sacked an NFL high 68 times as a rookie, took only 24 sacks in 2025. The Detroit Lions' Penei Sewell was the only right tackle to get more all-pro votes than Wright. Sewell is now playing left tackle, so it stands to reason Wright is the highest-paid right tackle in the game. His deal moves him ahead of 36-year-old right tackle Lane Johnson, who is at $25 million annually for the Philadelphia Eagles. It's about time the Bears nailed it with a first-round draft pick and then made it work on the business side with that player. Wright was Poles' first-round pick for the franchise, whose failures in round one have been a significant part of the mediocrity that has marked most of the last two decades. Cornerback Kyle Fuller, drafted in 2014, is the only Bears first-round pick to make a Pro Bowl while playing on his second contract with the team since Urlacher, the first-round pick in 2000. The NFL instituted fifth-year options in the contracts of first-round picks in 2011. And offensive lineman Kyle Long, 2013, edge rusher Leonard Floyd, in 2016, and inside linebacker Roquan Smith of 2018, are the only round one selections before Wright to have their option year picked up by the club. Long was signed to an extension, Floyd was released before his fifth season, and Poles traded Smith to the Baltimore Ravens when he couldn't hammer out a long-term extension. The Bears actually declined the option on Fuller's contract, but then used the transition tag to keep him in place and matched an offer sheet he signed with the Green Bay Packers. It's that checkered history with first-round picks, especially missing on quarterbacks Mitch Trubisky and Justin Fields, that has made roster construction difficult for the Bears. It is infinitely harder to build a depth chart without what the scouts refer to as blues, players with the ability to be a high-end starter on any roster in the league. And when you're repeatedly squandering your most valuable draft resources, it's next to impossible. Organizations that are able to sustain success find ways to stock the cupboard time and time again with draft picks, especially the premium selections. The Bears haven't just missed in round one. If you look back over the last 20 seasons, there are large stretches in which they didn't have draft picks with staying power. Running back Mac Forte was a terrific second-round pick in 2008 and had a long, successful career for the Bears. After him, the next draft picks who stuck around and were good starters into the second contract were left tackle Charles Leno, round 7, 2014, guard center Cody Whitehair, round 2, 2016, free safety Eddie Jackson, round 4, in 2017, and now tight end Cole Kmet and cornerback Jalen Johnson, both second-round picks in 2020. Wide receiver Ashawn Jeffrey, a terrific second-round pick in 2012, stuck around only 5 seasons, as he played in 2016 on the franchise tag. Long's career was shortened by a series of major injuries. Nickelback corner Guyler Gordon had a rich second contract, but injuries cloud his present and his future. Poll's 2025 draft class was highly productive, and the synergy between the front office, the scouting staff, and the coaching staff is something that could propel the team to contention for seasons to come. That's what the Bears are banking on, anyway. Tight end Colson Loveland and wide receiver Luther Burden III are expected to be big matchup pieces for Coach Ben Johnson in year two. Running back Kyle Maungai looks to build on his 783-yard season. Offensive tackle Ozzie Trapeal and defensive end Shamar Turner are, when healthy, our players the club will be counting on in the future. With Williams, wide receiver Roma Dunze, and defensive end Austin Booker, a potential breakout candidate, the Bears have amassed more young talent that points to the right kind of bright future that they've missed since the franchise largely built a powerful defense under general manager Jerry Angelo and coach Lovie Smith via the draft. A rich extension for Wright, who made it very clear he was very comfortable with the idea of being at Hallis Hall for a long time to come, is the first step towards securing a building block for years to come. The Bears drafted Wright with the number 10 pick in 23, one spot after the Philadelphia Eagles traded up with Poles to choose defensive tackle Jalen Carter. The Eagles rewarded Carter with a 4-year, $152 million extension last month. "I'll be on the Bears for a long time," Wright said last week, "so it doesn't really matter to me when the deal is done." Now that the contract is done, Wright has security, and the Bears have stepped up. You are listening to sports articles from the Chicago Tribune and the New York Times Athletic.com on Chris Radio. Now we'll do another article from the Tribune by Megan Montemurro about the Cubs. The title is "New Reliever Zephyr John Provides Velocity and Whiffs." The Cubs weren't messing around at the trade deadline. President of Baseball Operations Jed Hoyer and the front office clearly felt the Cubs have a chance to make a run in the postseason and smartly bolstered the roster. They ultimately acquired 5 players, starting pitchers Kevin Gausman, Clay Holmes, and Braxton Garrett, reliever Ryan Zephyrjohn, and outfielder Tyrone Taylor, as the Cubs look to lock in their playoff position over the next 2 months and perhaps even chase down the Milwaukee Brewers at the top of the division. In dissecting the Cubs' deadline moves, here are 4 key takeaways. 1. Player development and emergence of prospects allowed for aggressive maneuvering. The Cubs' minor league system is generally considered to be in the bottom half of MLB organizations. But their ability to move prospects from areas of depth, while largely keeping their top 10 prospects intact, is a credit to the Cubs' front office and player development. The emergence and development of top catching prospect Owen Ayers, a 19th-round pick in 2024, made catcher-designated hitter Moises Ballesteros more expendable, particularly since it remains unclear whether he can handle regular catching duties at the big league level. Ayers' breakout offensive performance in the Arizona Fall League last year carried over into this season, which saw him climb from high A to triple A as he continued to rake at every level. Although Ayers is on the older side, having turned 25 in June, the Cubs clearly see the switch hitter having a path to helping them sooner rather than later. His catching is kind of steadily improving, so our development staff and Owen have done a great job this year, Hoyer said. And obviously with all these guys, you can sort of know all these guys will have good years. They're all talented, and we're going to watch a lot of these guys play in the big leagues. Pedro Ramirez's performance helps mitigate the loss of their number two prospect, shortstop Jefferson Rojas. Ramirez, only 22 years old, has thrived in his first taste of the majors while making the most of his irregular playing time. In 40 big league games, Ramirez is hitting .307 with a .366 on-base percentage and .126 OPS plus. He has shown why he won a minor league Gold Glove award last year with stellar defense work around the diamond. Number two, new reliever Ryan Zephyrjohn gives Cubs bullpen needed velocity and whiffs. Finding an impactful high-leverage reliever before the trade deadline was not an easy quest for the Cubs. Hoyer described it as the tightest trade deadline market, creating a challenge for how the Cubs could upgrade in that area. They ultimately needed to move Ballesteros to get a reliever of Zephyrjohn's level, but he will give the Cubs what they have been lacking. Getting a guy with a great arm and great strikeout rate, we don't have a ton of swing and miss in our bullpen, Hoyer said. Hopefully some guys that do have a swing and miss will come back, but certainly the control played into it. Zephyrjohn, who's 28 years old, features a four-seam fastball that averages 97.4 miles an hour and a 34.6 whiff rate that ranks in the 96th percentile in the league. In just his second full league season, Zephyrjohn has been lights out lately. Since June 1st, he owns a 1.38 ERA with 44 strikeouts in 26 innings and has 5 holes and 3 saves during that span. He's getting better. I think he's an improving player, Craig Counsell said. It's a talented arm, the kind that's got his feet wet in the big leagues and has developed in the big leagues, and has particularly developed even this year. So I think he's on a good trajectory, and we think it's a really good reliever that we can put into our bullpen and commit innings to. Number three, the Cubs balance present and future with addition of left-handed pitcher Braxton Garrett. The Miami Marlins left-handed pitcher has been a pitcher the Cubs have always liked. Garrett, the number 7 pick 10 years ago, was great in 2022-23, but Tommy John surgery sidelined him. For now, Garrett will pitch with AAA Iowa following the completion of Monday's game. We're going to need depth and we're going to need innings, Hoyer said. He's likely to provide that here, but there's also the future at play as well. We've always thought highly of him, so it worked out and it lined up well. Number four, Matt Shaw's lingering injury made adding lefty smasher Tyrone Taylor valuable. Since Shaw landed on the injured list in late June with a hand-wrist ailment, the Cubs haven't had a great go-to option for a right-handed bench bat, particularly during pinch-hitting opportunities with a lefty reliever on the mound. They got it Monday with the acquisition of Taylor, whom they acquired from the Mets, in a deal with right-hander Clay Holmes. Taylor has hit well against left-handers in his career, including this season. 301 average and a 900 OPS. It remains unclear, though, when Shaw might be back. Swinging remains the big hurdle. He's not yet been able to do much contact swinging, let alone take batting practice.

CBS at a breaking point after leave. Quote, worst contract in media history. Unquote. When CBS Sports signed Tony Romo to a 10-year, $180 million contract in 2020, a top sports media executive called me immediately after and said this is the worst contract in media history. It may end up being just that. CBS has called a timeout on the deal after Romo's arrest for operating a vehicle while intoxicated. Following the arrest has been a steady drip of new information, including 45 minutes worth of multi-angle video of the traffic stop during which Romo is given a citation for an open container of alcohol that contradicted him saying he had no drinks. The incident led the network to announce that Romo is, quote, on leave from his role at CBS until further notice, unquote. CBS elevated J.J. Watt to team with Jim Nance as the network's number one NFL booth, and they offered no further comment. Romo's contract calls for him to receive a nearly implausible $72 million over the next 4 years. But he is going to have to make quite a case to get his top job back. It's not impossible, but it is going to take some work. CBS clearly does not want the cloud from this story to shade its most important property. In less than 2 weeks, it has its NFL seminar for on-air talent and production staff, which includes a session in front of the media. Romo was supposed to be there. On September 13th, the first Sunday of the regular NFL season, the network's showcase game features the Minnesota Vikings and the Green Bay Packers. Romo was supposed to be there. On September 21st, Romo now has a scheduled court date in Wisconsin. On September 27th, CBS late afternoon marquee game is from Brazil between the Dallas Cowboys and the Baltimore Ravens. Romo was supposed to be there. Right now, CBS does not want Romo in any of these places. If he misses the first month of the season, when does he return? How does he return? Was CBS slated to air a Super Bowl on February of 2028, would he then have a chance at that? His poor performance in recent seasons is a factor here. Romo comes across as a very affable guy, and many have described him to me over the years as a big kid. But he is not known as a hard worker, and it has shown on the air. Prior to his massive new deal, Nance and Romo were welcoming comparisons to Pat Summerall and John Madden. Since then, the duo has regressed, and Romo often sounded unprepared, saying odd things. Last January, the higher-seeded Jacksonville Jaguars were at home to face the Buffalo Bills in the wild card round, and Romo appeared on the pregame show. When the camera found him, he said of the Jaguars, "I'm telling you, they can win this game today." The remark drew almost immediate scorn on social media for its vacuity, because, of course, the higher seed with home field advantage could win. The Bills needed a late touchdown from Josh Allen to be victorious, but that is not the point. Like all on-air TV contracts, Romo's deal includes a morals clause, one that networks can challenge if a star is unable to represent their brand in a positive fashion after a public embarrassment. If Romo were still working at a Madden-like level, his case to keep his job would be stronger. Since he is already trending the wrong way, he has some work to do. Networks build their marketing campaigns around their top crews. If every time Romo says something off, there's a GIF referring to a portion of his arrest video, is that a problem for CBS? Could he return on the number two crew with Ian Eagle? Or could CBS tell him he has to go even further down the lineup?

0: perhaps to convince him to walk away. Appearing in the studio could become an option, but that might be too out front for CBS. 6 years ago, one of the reasons CBS Sports Chairman Sean McManus and President David Burson signed Romo to the crazy contract right before the pandemic was because ESPN was in hot pursuit. Before ESPN eventually landed Joe Buck and Troy Aikman from Fox, its Monday Night Football booths were consistently a hot mess. In 2020, CBS outbid ESPN, in part because the overall negotiation for rights to the game packages was about to begin. At that time, prior to COVID, there was some thought inside Disney to potentially not only keep Monday Night Football on ESPN, but also to go after CBS's Sunday afternoon package for ABC. Going into the negotiation with Romo on CBS's side instead of on Disney's roster was considered a boon to the Tiffany Network. Now, not so much. That is why we are here, staring at what might be the worst contract in sports media TV history. Romo could still make a comeback, but he is going to have to put in a lot of work both off and on the air. But if he is not welcomed back, there's no way he's going to just give up the $72 million that he is owed. Romo's deal may indeed end up in the worst of sports media history. At this point, he and CBS are both going to need quite a comeback to avoid that fate. You are listening to sports articles from the Chicago Tribune and the New York Times Athletic.com on Chris Radio. Now we'll do another article from the New York Times Athletic.com. This one is by Stuart Mandel, and the title is What's Missing from Northwestern's New $875 Million Stadium? Seats in the student section. The official capacity for Northwestern's new $875 million football stadium in Evanston is 35,000, but that doesn't mean it has 35,000 seats. This week, I toured the nearly complete Ryan Field, opening on October 2nd against Penn State. For the first time, and I tweeted a few photos and a video. I did not anticipate it would blow up like it did, with more than 1 million views. Based on the comments, it was because of one sentence. There are no seats in the student section. Wildcat Wall is a 2,000-person safe standing section directly behind the south end zone, consisting solely of empty rows separated by metal railings. The concept is straight out of European soccer stadiums, where some clubs' rowdiest supporters stand in a terrace behind one goal for the entire match. Which is exactly what virtually every student section in college football, yes, including Northwestern's, does every Saturday. Pretty cool, right? To my surprise, though, a lot of the commentators were, horrified. One called it diabolical. They can't sit at halftime? The games are 4 hours long. What if a kid had too many at the tailgate? There were also, of course, no shortage of jokes about the quality of the product. I'm going to be the fun police here. Hate it. College football humorist and 2020 Iowa grad Lucy Roden said in a TikTok video. It's Northwestern. What are you going to do when it's 24-0 in the second quarter? Stand there? I must quickly remind Lucy, in parentheses, that my alma mater, Northwestern, went 3-for-1 against hers during her time there. Close parentheses. I must confess, I fired off that tweet on my phone in about 10 seconds. With hindsight, it could have used more context. So, I called up Pat Ryan Jr., CEO of Ryan Sports Development, the son of the studio's namesake, to provide some more detail about Wildcat Wall and addressed some of your questions. The interview has been condensed and edited for clarity. Question. First of all, what is safe standing? It comes from European football and is designed to provide supporters with the most energized environment to use as part of their support base. Obviously, the whole stadium is primarily one team, but the supporter section is kind of the heart of it, right? And the reason it is so energized is because of the safe standing. You can essentially put more people closer to the field than you can with traditional seats. And that's why they have handrails. You can stand and know it will be very safe. We can put 2,000 students in an area that might not normally fit half that. It's not that we don't want them to sit. It's that most of our students don't want to sit. Question, is there a specific European stadium that you emulated? In a lot of ways, it's more like the German ones because they're steeper. They say 34 degrees is generally considered the steepest you can go from a safety perspective. Being Northwestern, we went to 33 degrees because we're concerned Midwesterners. We want one less than the full extreme. We took what they call the slope and the things that make it intense and looked at EPL and some of the German ones. We're minority investors in AFC Bournemouth, so we took ideas from that. But then you had to custom fit it to our building. You can basically access it from all three levels, which is why we kind of go with the Wildcat wall, because it does look like a giant, imposing wall. Is there an option for students who want to sit? Question number three. Anybody who wants to sit has two choices. One, we have stools available for people who feel like that's important. If you want to sit, as you're walking in, you can ask the usher for a student chair if you want to sit in Wildcat Wall. The other thing is, for the first game, we expect to have 2,500 to 3,000 students. But 1,000 of those seats will be regular seats. Also, we have the two sections adjacent to the video board that form a Y above the goalpost that are also available to students as necessary. So, if you don't want to sit in Wildcat Wall at all, we will have student seats that are as comfortable as every other seat in the stadium, with armrest and cup holder. Seats that people would pay a lot of money for if we didn't allocate them to the students for free. Ryan also wanted to make clear that there is ADA seating within the Wildcat Wall as well. Question, I personally don't think people are going to come asking for those stools before the game, but what about halftime? Answer, I don't think they'll want to stay in their seats. We have this incredible student hall that's underneath the Wildcat Wall that is super cool. It's got a $5 concession menu for students. It's got a student hype tunnel that has a DJ. It has all this memorabilia from old Northwestern. And then we have a student plaza right outside the stadium with benches and landscaping. My bigger worry is not will they have plenty to do. It's how do we make sure they don't get so caught up in what they're doing and lose track of time. Question, so fans can leave the stadium and come back in? Answer is, oh yeah, our security line is in the parking lots. We have 200,000 square feet of festival grounds that wrap the building. Think Super Bowl, where they have that security buffer out, and then they wrap it in festivals on your way in. Same principle. Probably 40,000 to 50,000 square feet of it is student space for parties and activities. The risk is if Northwestern is losing, they leave the game. But I think we're a good team. Offensive coordinator Chip Kelly is going to add some flash factor that we have not had before. Now we'll do another article from the New York Times Athletic.com, this one by Jim Bowden. Title is Major League Baseball Trade Deadline Superlatives, : the best trades, biggest mistakes, and weirdest deals and more. Now that you've had time to digest how your favorite team did at the trade deadline, and have gotten through all the emotions surrounding those deals or non-deals, it's time to look at which teams did best, which teams did the worst, and everything in between. This trade deadline will be remembered for the Dodgers landing Tarek Skubal, the Red Sox pulling off an intra-division deal to acquire catcher Adley Rutschman, and the last-minute heroics of Padres president A.J. Preller, who somehow landed two of the best starting pitchers that were moved in Casey Mize and Robbie Ray right at the deadline. Yesterday, I shared my trade deadline grades and rankings for all 30 teams, and now I cap off my deadline coverage by handing out superlatives for the moves made or not made during the deadline period. I like to have some fun with this column every year. Here are my selections for the best, worst, and everything in between, starting with the best and worst trades. The best trade was the Los Angeles Dodgers acquiring left-handed pitcher Tarek Skubal from the Detroit Tigers for offensive fielder Zier Hope and right-handed pitchers River Ryan and Brady Smith. Without question, the Dodgers landing Skubal earns the biggest praise. Somehow they were able to close the deal on Saturday, 2 days before the deadline, and did so without giving up a fourth prospect. The Dodgers were heavy favorites to win their third straight title before the trade, and adding Skubal solidifies their position as the best team in baseball. The worst trade, Los Angeles Angels trade right-handed pitcher Chase Silseth and catcher Logan Hoppe to the Texas Rangers for infielder Angel Arendo. Most organizations evaluated Arendo as either a fringe prospect or an organizational player. The Angels should have been able to get a much better return for Silseth and Ohapi. The best buyers, Los Angeles Dodgers, San Diego Padres, Chicago Cubs, Boston Red Sox. The Dodgers earned this badge by landing the top player in the market. The Padres addressed a significant rotation need with their additions of Mize and Ray. The Cubs filled multiple holes by landing starters Kevin Gausman and Clay Holmes, reliever Ryan Zephyrjohn, and fourth outfielder right-handed bat Tyrone Taylor. The Red Sox went for power at the plate and in the bullpen with their pickups of Adley Rutschman, Curtis Mead, and Eric Miller. The best job of threading the needle was the Toronto Blue Jays. The Blue Jays were successful at both buying and selling, trading the expiring contracts of Gausman and Dalton Varsho for strong returns and adding controllable starting pitcher with their acquisitions of Jose Soriano and Spencer Arrighetti. Their ability to find balance between buying and selling at the same time was impressive. The best sellers were the San Francisco Giants, Detroit Tigers, and the Baltimore Orioles. As expected, the Tigers got strong returns for both Skubal and Mize, but the Giants were the most impressive sellers because they didn't have as much to sell and still ended up with three legitimate starting pitching prospects and two middle infielders with upside. The Orioles were also impressive thanks to the strong package they got from the Red Sox for Rutschman and the solid return from the Mariners for Taylor Ward. The best job of standing pat was the Athletics. Despite being well out of the playoff race, the A's decided instead of selling to hold on to their controllable players as they continued to build the organization for their expected move to Vegas in 28. The worst job of standing pat was the Cincinnati Reds. The Reds didn't buy and they didn't sell. They just punted. An organization that had so many needs at the major league level wasn't able to add anything to help this year's team or improve it for future years. It was a very disappointing trade season. The weirdest trade, Miami Marlins trade of right-hand pitcher Lake Batcher to the Pittsburgh Pirates for right-handed pitcher Brandon Beatswas, infielder Hyun Sung Lee, and outfielder Brian Sanchez. Batcher was having a solid season for the Marlins, but they traded him for three players who all have less value than he does. For a team that's still contending, it was a puzzling decision. The biggest overpayment, Boston Red Sox dealing left-handed pitcher Connelly Early to the Washington Nationals for the infielder Curtis Meade. Early has less than 1 year of service time and profiles as a mid-rotation starter with many years in the big leagues ahead of him. Sometimes you have to overpay in trades to better your team, which is why this trade actually made sense for the Red Sox despite the overpay. It was just bad luck for Boston that Meade suffered an injury 2 plate appearances into his Red Sox career. And by the way, every team overpaid for right-handed power at this year's deadline. The Yankees gave up a haul for Heliot Ramos. The Guardians also overpaid at landing Joe Adell. And the Mariners traded a lot of talent in their pickup of Ward. The best position player who was traded. C. Adley Rutschman. Traded from the Orioles to the Red Sox, Rutschman is clearly the best position player who was moved. He should be a difference maker for Boston once he gets off the injured list. Who is the best bat that was traded? First baseman Luis Garcia, Jr. Traded from the Nationals to the Yankees, Garcia is one of only 2 players this year with at least 20 doubles, 5 triples, and 20 homers. The other is Cubs Pete Crow Armstrong, who is the front runner for the National League MVP right now. The best starting pitchers who were traded. Quality starting pitching is a scarce commodity around the league, but several pitchers who will make an impact in their new team's rotations were moved. The best of the bunch are Tarik Skubal from the Tigers to the Dodgers, Casey Mize from the Tigers to the Padres, Robbie Ray from the Giants to the Padres, Kevin Gausman from the Blue Jays to the Cubs, and Foster Griffin from the Nationals to the Guardians. Best right-handed relievers who were traded. Luke Weaver from the Mets to the Pirates and Huascar Brazoban from the Mets to the White Sox. The best left-handed relievers who were traded. Brooks Raley from the Mets to the Phillies. Brent Suter from the Angels to the Cubs. Raley had a 1.96 ERA in 49 appearances before the trade. And Suter provides a much different look for the Braves' bullpen with his funky arm angle, delivery, pitch shapes, and velocity. The most underrated relievers who were traded, Ryan Zephyrjohn from the Angels to the Cubs, Caleb Killian from the Giants to the Phillies, and Eric Miller from the Giants to the Red Sox. Best prospects that were traded, outfielder Zier Hope from the Dodgers to the Tigers in the Skubal trade, and right-hander Anthony Ianson from the Red Sox to the Orioles in the Rutschman trade. Best reunion, Ben Rutvelt and the Los Angeles Dodgers. The Dodgers acquired catcher Rutvelt for the third time in a year, landing him in a deal with the Mets. They acquired him in July 25 from Tampa Bay in a 3-team deal, claimed him off waivers in February of this year, and then traded pitcher Chase McDermott to the Mets to land him again on Monday. With the Dodgers' primary catchers Will Smith and Dalton Rushing both dealing with injuries, LA brings back the 28-year-old who has familiarity with much of the Dodgers' staff. Best trade addition pairings, the Padres for landing starters Casey Mize and Robbie Ray, and the Cubs for adding starters Kevin Gausman and Clay Holmes. The best job of blocking another team from getting players. Atlanta Braves blocking the Philadelphia Phillies from acquiring Tyler Mahle and Lane Thomas. Atlanta acquired both Mahle and Thomas, preventing the Phillies from making those same moves and improving their roster. The Phillies needed a back-of-the-rotation starter for the rest of the year and a right-handed hitting outfielder who rakes against left-handed pitching, and Marlon Thomas would have been a perfect fit on their roster. Best job of dumping a contract. Seattle Mariners with the Luis Castillo contract. Seattle got the Chicago White Sox to absorb the entire $30 million remaining on Castillo's deal. Castillo wasn't among the five best starters on the Mariners roster anymore. So moving his contract and getting players in return, Sir Anthony Dominguez, Nolan Jones, and Boston Smith, was a strong motive for team president Jerry DePoto. The best job of adding to a bullpen the year after dumping an entire bullpen, the Minnesota Twins. The Twins literally traded their entire bullpen last year, and this year turned around and rebuilt it, acquiring A.J. Minter, Tommy Nance, and Jeff Hoffman in separate deals. Best job of impersonating Harrison Ford in Raiders of the Lost Ark. That goes to A.J. Preller of the San Diego Padres. Preller watched all the other front offices twirl and swipe their swords all week long, then just sighed, tilted his head, smiled, took out a revolver, and ended the duel with his last-minute hires of Mize and Ray on the pickups. Player who should have been traded but wasn't, Luis Robert of the New York Mets. With so many teams looking for right-handed hitting, it was bizarre to see him not traded. The team whose next move is to buy cases of Dom Perignon, the Los Angeles Dodgers. They need to buy enough for the division. The division series, the league championship series, and the World Series celebrations. But as we have learned in the past, they can afford it. Well, that's all the time we have for today's sports articles from the Chicago Tribune and the New York Times Athletic.com. For Chris Radio, this has been your reader, Bill McCready, broadcasting from the Chicago Lighthouse. 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
10: Good morning. I'm Linda Kimbrough. During this hour, I'll be reading the columns and the comics from the Chicago Sun-Times and the Tribune. First up, we have the weather courtesy of the Tribune. Mostly cloudy with a few showers possible. Gradually some clearing in the afternoon. Highs in the upper 70s. So, eventually a nice day. High of 78, low of 67. And winds northeast, 6 to 12 miles per hour. And the possibility of precipitation is 55%. Bring your umbrella. Alrighty, the first editorial for the day is from the Tribune. The headline, Pollsters Blew It in Lead-Up to Michigan. A week ago, Emerson College released a poll of likely Democratic primary voters in Michigan that had progressive firebrand Abdul El Sayed leading U.S. Representative Haley Stevens by 15 percentage points in the race for U.S. Senate. Emerson was just one of many polling outfits that forecast a likely blowout in the primary, but it was the one with the best reputation. Emerson, for example, had Donald Trump and Kamala Harris tied at 49% apiece on the eve of the 2024 election. Trump ended up winning the popular vote with 49.8%. Emerson was similarly and impressively accurate in the 2020 presidential contest, having Joe Biden leading Trump by 4.2 points on election eve. Biden ended up winning by 4.4 points. So, what happened in Michigan? The far-left El Sayed beat the moderate Stevens, but by just a percentage point, with 99% of the vote counted, according to the Associated Press. Instead of the runaway win for El Sayed, the race turned out to be a nail-biter, whose outcome couldn't be determined until the morning after election night. We're filled with dismay at the hard left turn the Democratic Party has been taking in this primary season, and El Sayed's narrow win is still a win. It's shocking that a candidate who calls Israel an apartheid state, think about that for a moment, backs Medicare for all and supports a dizzying array of tax increases, among plenty of other offerings from the Bernie Sanders prefix, is the nominee of the Democratic Party in a state that voted for Trump in two of the past three elections. But still, this was a monumental miss by pollsters, one that likely dampened turnout in what was the nation's marquee race in the Democratic's intra-party battle over the party's future direction. It's to the credit of pragmatic Michiganders that so many came out to vote for Stevens, despite being told, in effect, that the hottest race on the ballot was all but over. An impressive 1.5 million Democrats cast their ballots in the primary. To an extent, we're sympathetic with Emerson and the like. Polling has become considerably more complex in an age where far fewer of us pick up the phone if we don't recognize the number. The alternative to calling voters, online polling, risks capturing enthusiasm more than it reflects actual opinion. Is that what happened in Michigan? Supporters of El Sayed, given his crusading platform, naturally tended to be more vocal than those favoring Stevens. Projecting a message of being reasonable and results-oriented doesn't typically lead to lots of emotional displays and fierce online battles. We should add here that the polls were considerably more accurate in the lead-up to Illinois' contentious Democratic primary back in March. In the days before the balloting, the polls generally captured the surge and the J.B. Pritzker money that propelled Lieutenant Governor Giuliano Stratton to her victory over U.S. Representative Raja Krishnamurti in the race to succeed retiring U.S. Senator Dick Durbin. Coincidentally, also a race that pitted someone far to Durbin's left against a moderate more in his mold. What did pollsters do right in Illinois that they failed to do in Michigan? The profession ought to analyze whether there were key differences in approach. Despite pollsters' poor showing in Michigan, public polls aren't going away anytime soon, nor do we think they should. They perform a useful service, particularly in helping to winnow large candidate fields, a function that surely will be necessary for the coming presidential primaries. But when it comes to forecasting elections, American voters should take a cue from Michigan voters and treat polls as fallible and capable at times of being dramatically wrong. Trump's improbable rise to political dominance, which polls failed to register in the lead-up to the 2016 election, is a clear testament to that reality, and now Michigan has shown how similar head fakes can occur on the left. The message should be clear. Vote. Your vote counts, and sometimes far more than you think it will. The next editorial in the Tribune. Let the people pee, just not in the Polish Triangle. A contretemps has emerged within Polish Triangle, which does not refer to Ozhka, delicious three-sided dumplings, but to Chicago's historic Westtown Plaza, bordered by Division Street, Ashland Avenue, and Milwaukee Avenue. The dispute is over the proposed location therein of a public convenience. The Polish or Polonia Triangle once was the cultural heart of Chicago's so-called Polish downtown. Almost every major Polish organization in the United States was headquartered here. This particular patch was the center of Polish America. The recent idea to stick a restroom there hardly was the Polish Triangle's first brush with controversy. There was much mishigas over a 1998 proposal to name the plaza after the great Chicago scribe Nelson Algren, who moved to the Polish Triangle in 1940, but whose love of writing about the seedier aspects of the neighborhood in masterful works like Never Come Morning and The Man with the Golden Arm, which became a film starring Frank Sinatra and Kim Novak, did not please the more conservative factions of the Polish diaspora. As a compromise, a fountain in Algren's honor was placed in the middle of the plaza. Said sad attraction is not exactly comparable to Buckingham Fountain. The rim is damaged, and the paint thereupon peels. When we went by there the other evening, the whole plaza looked down at heel. To the west, Division Street, once known as the Polish Broadway, is hopping with restaurants and free-spending customers. But Milwaukee Avenue, the northern border of the plaza, mostly is boarded up or covered with harsh metallic grates, even as that street thrives to the west, having been reinvented as the hipster highway, the epicenter of Bike Lane Chicago. Alas, a casual current visitor to the plaza would learn little or nothing of the Polish Triangle's long and complicated history. On the south side of the triangle, though, the longtime operators of the Polish-American-owned Chopin Theater pay homage to their venue's long history with Polish artworks and the Polish pale lager Zwieszyk dominating the concession stands. Proprietor Zygmunt Dirzak says he is far from pleased at the prospects of opening the Chopin's doors each day in front of a new restroom, aroma and all. They have reasonably suggested another location be found, say, further west along Division, where all the bar hoppers prefer to be, or perhaps set underground or made part of the nearby Division Street Blue Line station. Our efforts to improve this corner often feel Sisyphean, Drizak, a learned man, says. We can see why a toilet was not on his bingo card. So while there is a place for public restrooms, and we all have to go, we'll lend our voices to the effort to keep the bathroom out of the Polish Triangle. It's an historic spot and deserves not just to be pee-free, but to get spruced up so a Polish-American Chicagoan, or one of the many who derived thereof, can feel some pride of place. And now on this day, 111 years ago, wow, that was a while, August 6, 1915, the headline, Efficient Steamboat Inspection. Grant T. Stevenson, senior commander in the Wisconsin Naval Militia, in suggesting the removal of the Bureau of Steamboat Inspection from the Department of Commerce to the Navy Department, offers a possible correction of the fundamental causes of the Eastland disaster. Inefficiency and ignorance in the Federal Inspection Service have played their part in bringing about the catastrophe. Navy men are trained against laxness. Their whole habit of thought is profoundly affected by the demands of military precision. They are higher trained also and would possess the necessary technical education, which the present system apparently does not consider essential. Any effective system of inspection must necessarily deal with the good or bad construction of the boats in the passenger service. Yet Secretary Redfield has shown that the inspection under his department has dealt with the number of lifeboats, life preservers, and boilers, rather than the more fundamental doubts about the stability of the boat itself. It is typical of American officialism that if the law did not give the Inspection Bureau this initial power, to wait for an Eastland. City, county, state, and federal investigations will probably insist that, hereafter, every boat put in the service stand a rigid test for construction defects, as well as for the secondary details of safety. Navy-trained men would make more dependable inspectors because they have had years of strict compliance with orders. The present inspectors are drawn almost directly from the most careless, easygoing citizenship in the world. Oh, interesting. Okay. We have no opinion piece of any kind today from the Sun-Times, not surprisingly. So, with apologies, we will read from the Money Column by Amy Yee in today's Sun-Times. Portillo's laying off staff at Oak Brook headquarters. Hot dog chain Portillo's cut 18% of his corporate staff as it continues a strategic reset amid lower sales across restaurants, the company announced on Wednesday. The chain, known for Chicago-style hot dogs and Italian beef sandwiches, has roughly 140 employees at its Oak Brook headquarters at 2001 Spring Road. Portillo's also cut some field management roles, but its layoffs didn't affect restaurant workers at its 109 fast casual locations nationwide. Portillo's had about 7,800 workers across the U.S. as of December, according to its 2025 annual report. While never an easy decision, it is imperative that we examine areas of the business where we can operate more efficiently and ensure our resources and future investments are directed at the right priorities. These actions, along with other efficiencies, will support our long-term growth strategy, CEO Brett Patterson said in a news release. Portillo's made the cuts on July 31st, according to a filing with the Securities and Exchange Commission. There was no announcement yet under the Illinois Worker Adjustment and Retraining Notification Act, but there is often lag time before layoffs appear on the state's WARN website. Employers must report layoffs of 25 or more full-time employees under WARN. The job cuts will cost Portillo's about approximately $1.1 million in restructuring charges, according to an SEC filing. There were no restaurant-level team members impacted, and you can expect that Portillo's will continue to produce the high-quality service and craveable food that our loyal fans and guests have appreciated for the past 63 years, Portillo's said in an emailed statement. In April, the company raised some menu prices by 2% to cope with inflation. Portillo's noted higher commodity prices for beef and produce in its second quarter earnings call on Wednesday. Portillo's announced net income fell $2.9 million to $7.2 million in the second quarter. Same restaurant sales, sales at restaurants open for at least 24 months, decreased 1.2% or $2.2 million in the quarter. On Tuesday, the company named Kevin Kalikak its chief financial officer, effective September 7th. He was most recently Olive Garden's senior vice president of finance. It's the latest management change at Portillo's as part of a strategic reset announced last fall. Patterson was named CEO in February after Michael Osanloo resigned from the role in September. Portillo's, launched as a hot dog trailer in 1963, has scaled back an ambitious national expansion amid flagging sales. In 2026, the company opened 8 new locations, all in Texas. It plans to open a downtown restaurant at 304 North Michigan Avenue in the fourth quarter. Portillo's also expects to open a location in Wrigleyville at 3519 North Clark Street in 2027. All right. And now it's time for columns of one kind or another, all from the Tribune, of course. New Protections for Tenants in Changing Rental Landscape Are Good Policy by Julie Dworkin. And she is co-executive director of the Institute for the Public Good in Chicago. This September will mark the 40th anniversary of the passage of Chicago's Residential Landlord and Tenant Ordinance, or RLTO. This history is personal to me, as my mother was one of the founders of the Tenants Organization of Evanston, the organization that passed the Evanston RLTO in 1975, on which the Chicago Ordinance was based. The Chicago RLTO was passed after a long fight by tenants' organizations that had been struggling with rising rents, lead abatement, and little recourse when landlords didn't fix things. For the first time, there were ground rules for landlords and tenants to follow, which helped level the playing field. Fast forward 40 years, and tenants still struggle with similar issues, but now have additional problems brought on by an increasing number of units owned by large corporate landlords. These property owners charge exorbitant move-in fees, are slow to fix things, and hide behind limited liability companies to avoid accountability. It's time for an update to address today's landscape. Two opposing ordinances have been introduced in the Chicago City Council. One of them, Protecting Renters Ordinance, or PRO, would greatly expand tenant protections, including banning junk fees, creating a registry of landlords, providing eviction defense, creating a city bureau to enforce tenants' rights, and requiring landlords to give a reason when they don't renew a lease, often called just cause, and pay for relocation assistance for tenants whose leases aren't renewed through no fault of their own. The opposing one, the Fair and Accountable Illinois Rental Ordinance, or FAIR, removes almost all of those provisions and instead rolls back tenants' rights by exempting a large swath of landlords from existing law and tweaking other language that gives the original ordinance less teeth. The provision that has stirred up the most concern from the real estate industry is the just cause protections with relocation assistance, 3 to 5 months' rent in most cases. Just cause tenant protections are designed to ensure that tenants are allowed to choose to continue their tenancy in a rental unit each year unless the landlord has a legitimate, specified reason to refuse to renew the lease, such as a family member moving in or substantial rehabilitation. They are based on an understanding that moving is a costly, destabilizing process for tenants that can lead to housing instability or homelessness, and that good tenants should have a presumptive lease renewal. The real estate lobby in Chicago is asserting that this will kill new apartment development and that the costs will drive large rent increases. The Institute for the Public Good looked to see if that was empirically true. Over the past 10 years, 12 cities in California, Washington, and Oregon have adopted similar policies, and we analyzed the data to see if those cities saw higher rent increases and less development than comparable cities without the policies. The data showed they did not. Key findings of the study include: 1. Cities with just cause protections and relocation assistance saw slower rent growth, 2.2% average yearly, than comparison cities, 3.6% average yearly. Cities with larger amounts of relocation assistance showed no pattern of greater increases than cities with lesser amounts, disputing the contention that costs get passed directly to tenants. 3. The tenant protection policies did not stifle development. Cities with the policies had a higher average multifamily permitting rate, 63 permits per 1,000 units of housing, during the years of the study than comparison cities, 43 permits. 4. The presence of rent control in the cities with the tenant protections did not artificially constrain rents during the years of the study, as the increases in the vast majority of years never hit the rent ceiling, and the data examined was for rent for new listings that are not subject to rent control. 5. Cities that track relocation assistance payments demonstrate that fewer than 2 per 1,000 units had to pay this cost, indicating that this is a rare occurrence, not an everyday cost of doing business. The bottom line is that a home is a critical foundation, essential to job stability, health, and access to community support. Minimizing the instances when tenants need to move is good policy, and paying for their costs when they do, when they are not the cause, keeps families stable. The research shows there is no evidence supporting the claim that just cause and relocation assistance will raise rents or kill development. We can both build more and prioritize tenant stability. So let's follow the lead of cities that have done that and pass the PRO ordinance with these important provisions intact. And another column about housing in the Tribune by Maggie Cassidy, who is director of the Preservation Compact, a policy collaborative housed at a Community Investment Corporation. The headline, as the new federal housing law takes shape, Illinois offers a proven blueprint. Recently, the federal 21st Century Road to Housing Act officially became law. The legislation offers many ideas and solutions to bring down housing costs, but buried in it is something particularly novel, the Whole Home Repair Act. This provision creates a pilot loan program specifically targeting small building owners who provide naturally occurring affordable housing, known as NOAH, meaning homes that are affordable without government subsidy. While the provision is small and has shortcomings, it still feels like a debutante ball for small rental building owners, a universe that is generally overlooked by the federal government. Created for owners with fewer than 10 properties, the loans would fund critical upgrades and common area repairs that would keep these buildings in good condition for renters. Also encouraging, community development financial institutions, like mine, are named as eligible administrators of the program. The downside, however, is the provision that it is an unfunded pilot that sunsets in 2031, giving little time to demonstrate meaningful impact, and the way it achieves affordability, including through rent increase caps and 3-year tenant protections, may cause the very landlords it was designed to help to opt out. As it considers the success of this pilot program, Congress should take note of an Illinois policy that has helped preserve and expand affordability statewide. 5 years ago, on July 29, 2021, Governor J.B. Pritzker signed the Illinois Affordable Housing Omnibus. Enacted in Cook County as the Affordable Housing Special Assessment Program, the legislation created a tax incentive program to both preserve existing homes and add new affordable ones. It works by lowering the assessed value of a property if that property includes a required proportion of affordable units and has undergone a required amount of rehab, resulting in lower property taxes for the owners. Keep at least 15% of units affordable, and that's a 25% assessment reduction. Keep at least 35% affordable, and that's a 35% decrease. Those breaks are backed with up to a 30-year commitment. New developments in the least affordable communities can also qualify for a separate tax relief tier. Take one of our borrowers, Carolyn Sood, who owns and operates 250 apartment units across 4 buildings in South Shore and Hyde Park. Since she and her husband first started their business in 2007, rising insurance and maintenance costs have put pressure on their bottom line. This pressure pushes many small landlords to raise rents. But the county program gave Sud a way to absorb those costs without passing them on to tenants. In South Shore, where she was already charging affordable rents, the program simply recognized what she was doing. In Hyde Park, it gave her the financial cushion to keep 20% of her units below market rate. Since the program formally launched in tax year 2022, 1,195 projects across Cook County have joined the county program, representing 2,454 individual properties. Behind those numbers are thousands of homes preserved or made newly affordable for the families who need them most. One of the reasons the program has been successful is that it offers long-term certainty and isn't burdensome to smaller owners without a back office. Property owners who qualify commit to 10-year terms with renewal options stretching up to 30 years, giving small landlords the stable, predictable relief they need to plan ahead and maintain their buildings. While federal policy typically focuses on new construction or subsidized housing, NOAA owners are the backbone of our affordable housing ecosystem, accounting for 75% of affordable homes nationwide. Preserving an affordable home costs a fraction of building a new one. NOAA owners are already doing the hard work of keeping that housing in good condition, often in communities that need it the most. Illinois proved 5 years ago that smart, low-barrier government support can make that work sustainable. Washington should build on the ideas of the Whole Home Repair Act, with the long-term funding and commitment to match. Because if small building owners can't make the numbers work to keep rents affordable, no amount of new construction will fill the gap they leave behind. All righty. Okay, that's about it for this half hour. We would love to hear feedback from you. We welcome your suggestions and questions about our programming and any other ideas you might like to share with us. To share any comments you might have, please call 312-447-3439. You can always find our full program schedule and listen to previous podcasts at www.chicagolighthouse.org/radio. Thank you, as always, for listening. And now, without further ado, it's time for some horoscopes. Let's see what the future holds. First up is Georgia Nichols, writing in the Sun-Times. She begins with the moon alert. Avoid shopping, except for food and gas, and important decisions after 6 tonight. After that, the moon moves from Taurus into Gemini. And if today's your birthday, Oscar-winning actress Michelle Yeoh shares your birthday. You are charming, strong-willed, and open-minded. You're also perceptive, independent, and determined. This is a year of service to others, probably to family. Therefore, take care of yourself so you can be a resource to those who turn to you for guidance, comfort, and courage. Time for a personal makeover? Aries, March 21st to April 19th, 4 stars. Discussions about home repairs and family matters, especially with respect to the cost needed to do the job, might occur. It's an excellent day to make plans about the education and care of your kids. Some, however, will plan out a vacation. Every detail. 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

right up your alley. Let's face it, you wrote the book. You might also give advice to a boss or someone in authority, or a boss might have advice for you. Leo, July 23rd to August 22nd, 4 stars. 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Always a good idea. Virgo, August 23rd to September 22nd, 3 stars. 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Even shallow thinking is worthwhile. This is also a good day to think about how you can expand your world through travel, learning, study, and talking to different people. Libra, September 23rd to October 22nd, 4 stars. 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Advice might flow back and forth. Someone might give someone else a hint about how to talk to a boss or a parent. You're focused more on solid, practical issues today. Scorpio, October 23rd and November 21st, 4 stars. You'll make a great impression on bosses, parents, teachers, and VIPs today because they see you as reliable, conscientious, and hardworking. Meanwhile, spouses, partners, and close friends will see you as bright, clever, and interesting. You've got your bases covered. Sagittarius, November 22nd to December 21st, 4 stars. This is the perfect day to study, write, or review an important paper because your mind will be detail-oriented. You'll have a practical approach to dealing with kids as well as social events. You might have ideas about covering the cost of something. Capricorn, December 22nd to January 19th, 3 stars. This is a solid day to discuss how to divide assets, share the cost of something, or deal with inheritances, taxes, and debt. It could relate to family matters or something to do with your home. A partner or friend might keep things lighthearted. Aquarius, January 20th to February 18th, 3 stars. When talking to someone close today, you'll steer the conversation in the way you want it to go. You know what's important to you, and you'll discuss it. You don't want to waste anything. You'll get great satisfaction from a job well done. Finally, Pisces, February 19th to March 20th, 4 stars. Well, this is a productive day. You'll keep plugging along at whatever you have to do with your job, your health, or a pet. Meanwhile, you'll enjoy little intervals and breaks where you can chat over the fence with someone in a lighthearted way. Nice. All right, now the horoscopes from Maggie Helena from the Tribune for today. If August 6th is your birthday, this could be the year you really come into your own, despite what the early portion of 2026 dished out. A lot has begun to line up for you. Even July may have been easier. August and beyond look to be easier still. But not just easier, also bringing gifts to help you meet your future. Aries, March 21st to April 19th. 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It's waiting for you with open arms. 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Taurus, April 20th to May 20th. Your magic isn't just glowing. It's relatable and accessible now. Touch people with your kindness. A clear path forward should be emerging in your living space. It could up-level things more than you know. Gemini, May 21st to June 20th. Your inner child holds gifts, not just wounds. Cultivate them as an ally to express yourself fully and avoid self-sabotage. Cancer, June 21st to July 22nd. A friend with whom you share history is a precious resource. They can see your long view, but with fresher eyes. Lean in.

0: 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Libra, September 23rd to October 22nd, your most important next steps could come into focus through a friend or group. Listen well and consider how to implement ideas. Scorpio, October 23rd to November 21st. As long as your individual cycles also align, this could be the moment to put exciting new plans into play. A partner or pet could offer you or need extra tender, loving care now. Sagittarius, November 22nd to December 21st. Give something a little more of yourself. Don't be afraid to bring more vulnerability and sincerity into the mix. Teach what you've learned over time to circulate knowledge and awareness. Capricorn, December 22nd to January 19th. You could feel free enough today to soar with eagles, create beauty, and dance like no one's watching. Then there's daily life. Yeah, do that too. Aquarius, January 20th to February 18th. A new relationship could be born, or an existing one could move more fully into its ultimate form. Your closest people are your strongest influences. Align with those with similar values and destinations. Pisces, February 19th to March 20th. New and improved ways of doing old things, or new and improved things, could become part of daily life. Enjoy every tiny up-level. Those are lovely. All of them. Okay, now it's time for some advice. Hold on. Something is missing here. Okay. We have Dear Abby's column. The headline, Woman Has No Clue Why Friend Group Ousted Her. Dear Abby, 4 years ago, my cousin Roy introduced me to his friends, who, once a month, have a party at the home of one of the couples. We would eat and then play a form of dominoes. It was raucous and fun. The second time I went, a couple in the group told me that now I was part of the family. I always had fun and laughed a lot, which I hadn't experienced much after my husband died years ago. Roy even invited me to go on a couple of cruises with six people from the group. At the end of the last cruise, everyone shunned me, except for Roy, who instead was cruel and insulting to me. Abby, no one will tell me what horrible thing I could have said or done to make everyone so furious. I told Roy that he knew I'd never do anything to deliberately hurt or offend someone I loved. He never explained anything to me, and although I reached out to five members of the group, they won't answer me either. How can I apologize if I don't know what I said or did wrong? Roy has since died, so I can't pursue the matter with him, and I'm wondering if I should try again with any of them to find out why they ghosted me, signed Lonely Without Them in Missouri. Dear Lonely, if the reason you want to keep pursuing this after 4 years is to reestablish social relationships with these people, I think the ship has sailed on that score. If, for your own peace of mind, you would like an answer, consider approaching your cousin Roy's friends one last time and asking about it. Whatever the answer may be, however, it is important that you enlarge your social circle and move forward. Continuing to dwell on this hurt will not be helpful at this point. The next letter, Dear Abby, 6 months ago, my wife and I hired a cleaning company to help around the house once a month. It has been a big help because my wife has arthritis. Even though her arthritis is debilitating at times, she insists on still working, at least part-time. When Helen, the woman who cleans our home, arrives, we offer her tea or something before she starts to clean. Recently, she asked my wife if she worked, and my wife responded that she works part-time as a librarian. Helen's response was, "Oh, I wish I could work part-time." My wife is 64 and worked full-time until 2 years ago. Helen is probably in her 30s. I didn't appreciate Helen's demeanor. Her response had a hint of jealousy. My wife and I are quiet people. We dislike strife. How can we politely tell Helen she talks too much? We don't mind for a little while, but she talks almost the entire time she's at our home. Signed, Unreceptive Audience in New York. Dear UA, a way to accomplish that would be to stop offering Helen tea or something when she arrives, which should give her less time to socialize. Another would be to make it a habit not to be in the same room with her while she's working. I'm sure you and your wife can find something else to do while the place is being cleaned. You could even go out for coffee or lunch, unless your intuition is telling you she can't be trusted. If that's the case, you need another cleaning person. Okay. And now the column I was looking for. R. Eric Thomas asking Eric from the Tribune. The headline, Boyfriend's Neighbor Says Partner Hurt Feelings But Offers No Details. Dear Eric, my 77-year-old boyfriend has a lovely 95-year-old neighbor whom I visit with him and sometimes on my own. Recently, my boyfriend has been ill and has been staying with me. His neighbor has called me a couple of times to hear how he is doing. Yesterday, he felt well enough to go back to his home, and she confided in him that she will never call me again, as I said something that hurt her feelings. She told him not to tell me. So what does he do? He tells me. I was so distraught, as I cannot think of what I said to hurt her, and I feel he should not have told me since she told him not to. I have known her for 4 years. I hug her hello and goodbye, have brought her flowers, and have always admired her. He did not want to keep a secret from me, and that's why he told me. I feel that he should have honored her wishes or told her not to involve him, but to talk to me directly. I don't feel I can address her about this issue, or she will know he did not abide by her wishes. And now I will feel very awkward around her. He insists he was right to have told me. Am I wrong for not wanting to know? Had he not told me, I feel she would have eventually gotten over it, or would have told me directly. Signed, Upset. Dear Upset, his intentions may have been good, but I'm not sure what he thought he was accomplishing by telling you that his neighbor was angry with you, especially since he didn't know the cause. This just puts an unsolvable conflict in your lap. It would be most helpful if he talked to his neighbor again and asked her what offended her and what you can do to make it right. You, then, would have more information and could decide if you want to address it or leave it be. The fault isn't all his, however. It's not right for her to tell him that she's upset with you and then tell him not to tell you. This solves nothing either. But if your boyfriend won't address it with her again, it may be best to acknowledge that his neighbor wasn't really looking for solutions. Hopefully, he remains well and doesn't have to stay at your home for an extended period again, thereby alleviating the need for her to call. The next and final letter. Dear Eric, I hired a cleaning lady who was great, but she would also often bring help with her or send someone in her place. This other person accidentally broke a decorative piece in the bathroom, which upon the fall broke a sink, resulting in a hole in the porcelain. This in turn resulted in a bathroom remodel because the entire two-sink vanity needed to be replaced. The cleaning lady was very apologetic and offered to pay for the sink. Since then, a new vanity has been installed. The assistant has taken over our account for all the cleanings going forward since January, and I deal directly with her only. But after our last cleaning, it was apparent that some things were placed on the counter which stripped the finish on the countertop. Marks were left in the shape of rings from the bottom of containers that essentially removed the glossy surface of the counter. I can't find any product to restore it without getting some kind of professional to resurface the whole counter. I told the cleaning person that I would like to skip this month. Her response seemed defensive, asking, "If you need to say something, you can tell me, okay?" I would like to avoid any future mishaps, but the only way to guarantee it is going back to cleaning my own house. How should I gently break the news to end this professional relationship? Signed, Double Vanity. Dear Vanity, it sounds like she's giving you the out that you're looking for. Because this is a professional relationship, it's fine to say, "I've decided to go a different way," or "I appreciate your services, and I know mistakes happen, but this isn't working for me anymore." While the first incident seems to have been handled fairly, it's a little concerning that some product was placed on your vanity that stripped the finish. Either this is an issue of carelessness or a lack of communication between you and the cleaning service. Neither is unfixable, but it sounds like the trust that you have about these people being in your home is faltering, and so it may always be an issue. It's okay to say, "We've reached the end of our road," and wish her well. Alrighty. The end of that road. Now it's time for the funnies. First up, we have the funnies from the Sun-Times. The first of those is Luann. It's a scene between Luann and Phil today. And they were discussing yesterday sharing an apartment, which excited Luann tremendously, perhaps more than Phil realized. So she says today, "I love that you want us to be roommates." Phil says, "So, you're saying yes?" Luann says, "Oh, Phil, I wish. But I want to be a teacher. That means more school and less time for work. I can't afford rent. I'm sorry." Phil says, "No, I understand. I can't ask you to dump your dream for mine." And Luann says to him, "But you're dumping yours for mine." And Phil says, "Well, something's got to get dumped. By the way," she's holding a pair of sneakers in her hands, which are very odorous, as we can see the little lines coming up. Don't dump those shoes in the washer. Garfield now. Garfield and John. Garfield, tapping John on the shoulder. Poke, poke, poke, poke, poke, poke, poke, poke, poke. John turns around and says, "Stop doing that." Turns back around, and Garfield starts kicking him in the back. Kick, kick, kick, kick, kick, kick. Now we have the Wizard of Id. It'll take me a minute. And we see a town in silhouette. And it's pretty charred, and there's a lot of smoke rising from the ground. It looks like it's been war-torn, this land. And the dragon is flying over, and he says to himself, "They fear monsters like me, yet they're plenty capable of destroying themselves." How true. Okay, funnies. Curtis now. Curtis and Mom in the kitchen. Curtis comes in with his bike. And it's a pretty sharp-looking two-wheeler. He comes in. He says, "I found my old bike. Buried under clutter." Diane says, "Oh, honey, I'd forgotten you even had a bike." Curtis says, "I bet if I kept searching, I'd find another brother or little sister." And Mom says wisely, as she's tasting her soup, "No, that I would remember." Finally, Daddy's home. Peter and Elliot. Peter seated in the chair. He's got his phone. Elliot looking at him. "Dad, did Abe Lincoln have a satellite dish?" Peter says, "Of course not, Elliot. He was born in 1809. Elliot says, "Oh, right. So just basic cable, huh?" Peter just stares at him. No words. Okay, now we have funnies from the Tribune. The first up is Pickles. We have Opal and Earl. Earl standing there with his hands in his pockets. Opal is paring something in the kitchen. He says, "So, you're saying you want more conversation?" "Oh, okay, okay. Here goes. Potatoes have skin. I have skin, therefore I am a potato. Your thoughts?" Opal thinks about it, and she says, "You make a good point." Blondie now, Dagwood and a co-worker coming up behind him, says to him in his office, "The boss told me to tell you that you did a rotten job on the Bingwert contract." Dagwood turns around and says to him, "Well, if he was upset, why didn't he come tell me in person?" Co-worker says, "It's part of his new anger management program. He's outsourcing his bad temper." And the guy takes a thumb and points it at himself. So this guy's his new messenger. Hagar the Horrible now. We have a lovely looking Honey. And we have, I think his name is Newt, who always plays the lute, her boyfriend. And she says, "Lute, are you ready for your first performance at the Mad Berserker's Saloon tonight?" And all of a sudden, we hear a voice from off frame saying, "He's not ready." And then some time passes, apparently, and we see Lute, who's completely encased in armor. And he's not only wearing a full armor outfit, but he has his lute attached to the back of him. It's on a little string there. And he's going off into the night to perform at this apparently very wild saloon. And Hagar says, "Now he's ready." And Honey says, "Thank you, Daddy." Sherman's Lagoon now. We have Sherman, who is the coach of the soccer team. And it's not going so well right now. And some of the little players are standing, little sharks, standing in front of him. and he hears a voice from off frame, and that's his lovely wife, Megan. She's saying, "Sherman?" Sherman says, "So, yeah, why don't we?" And Megan comes in and she says, "Step aside. I'm running the show here." And Sherman says, "Megan?" And she says, "All right, kids. We're going to run a 3-5-2 formation. I want a strong midfield." She's holding up a blackboard on which she's written some plays. And one of the Shark kids turns to Herman, his son, and says, "Your mom's a better dad than your dad is." And the Shark says, "I'm aware." Finally, classic Peanuts, Snoopy and all the little Woodstocks all wearing their camp hats. And Snoopy says, "All right, men, I'm going to call the roll. When you hear your name, what do you say?" And, of course, Woodstock goes, little chirping. And he says, "No, Olivier, you do not say, 'When the roll is called up yonder, I'll be there.'" That's all the time I have for the columns and the comics from the Chicago Sun-Times and the Tribune. 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Have a great day.
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2: The Chicago Lighthouse recently released its impact report for 2024. In a joint statement from Janet Slick, President and Chief Executive Officer, and Thomas Deutsch, Chair of the Board of Trustees, they said, "We officially opened the Foglio Residences, expanding services to include affordable housing. As the first U.S. building designed specifically for people who are blind or visually impaired, financed through low-income housing tax credits, it represents a breakthrough step towards greater accessibility for our organization, our city, and our country. 2024 was also a year like no other at the Lighthouse. As we have since 1906, we remain dedicated to our mission of helping people who are blind, visually impaired, disabled, and veterans build skills and confidence to thrive within their communities. Thriving looks different for everyone. For some, it means moving into an apartment with features designed to accommodate vision loss. For others, it's accessing an educational program that teaches practical, functional skills for the future. And for many, it's simply the relief of finding a supportive community that understands their unique challenges and experiences." You're listening to Chris Radio, a service of the Chicago Lighthouse.
3: 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Nearly 16 million children in America struggle with it. That's 1 in 5 kids who may not know where their next meal is coming from, despite the fact that there's...
4: 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Thank you for listening to Chris Radio, broadcasting from the Chicago Lighthouse.
5: Hi, everyone. This is Jolie from the Talking Information Center. Today is July 21st, and I will be reading the 30 Under 30 edition of Forbes magazine. The first article is called "The Prince of Prediction." It tells the story of the Polymarket founder, Shane Coplin, that knows better than anyone that the best way to predict the future is to create it. That's how the Forbes 30 Under 30 alum became one of the youngest billionaires on Earth. In July, Jeffrey Sprecher, the 70-year-old billionaire CEO of Intercontinental Exchange, the parent company of the New York Stock Exchange, sat at Manhattan, a restaurant in New York's financial district, with sprawling views of the city. As a sommelier weaved through tables pouring wine, in walked Shane Coplin, in a t-shirt and jeans, clutching a plastic water bottle in a paper bag with a bagel he'd picked up en route. Sprecher chuckles as he recalls the meeting. "An old, bald guy who works at the New York Stock Exchange, where we require that you wear a suit and tie, next to a mop-headed guy in a t-shirt who's 27. But Sprecher was fascinated by Polymarket, Coplin's blockchain-based prediction market, and after dinner he made his move. I asked Shane if he would consider selling us his company. Prediction markets like Polymarket let thousands of ordinary people bet on future events, the unemployment rate, say, or when Bitcoin will hit an all-time high. In aggregate, prediction market bets have proven to be something of a crystal ball, with the wisdom of crowd proving itself more prescient than expert opinion. For instance, Polymarket punters predicted that Donald Trump would prevail in the 2024 presidential election, when many pundits were certain Kamala Harris would win. Copland initially turned down Sprecher's buyout offer, but discussions led to negotiations and eventually a deal. In October, Intercontinental invested $2 billion for an up to 25% stake in the company. At the same time, Copland announced investments from other billionaires, including Figma's Dylan Field, Zynga's Mark Pincus, Uber's Travis Kalanick, and hedge fund manager Glenn Dubin. An avid Red Hot Chili Peppers fan, Copland even persuaded lead singer Anthony Kiedis to invest. Polymarket's valuation quickly shot up to $9 billion, making the 2025 Forbes 30 Under 30 alumnus the world's youngest self-made billionaire, with an estimated 11% stake worth $1 billion. His reign was brief. 20 days later, he was overtaken as the youngest by the three 22-year-old founders of AI startup Merkur. Young entrepreneurs are minting 10-figure fortunes faster than ever. In addition to the Merkur trio and Copland, 12 other under-30 alumni, including Scale AI founder Lucy Guo, Reddit's Steve Huffman, and Cursor's co-founders, became billionaires this year. While Guo's co-founder, Alexander Wang, and Robinhood's Vlad Tenev, both former under-30 honorees, regain their billionaire status after having fallen out of the ranks. Copland has long been fascinated by markets. When he was 14, he emailed the Regional Securities and Exchange Commission office to ask how to create marketplaces. "I didn't get a response, but it's a really funny email," he says. "It just shows that this stuff takes over a decade of percolating in your mind." Copland was studying computer science at NYU when he dropped out in 2017. He would found Polymarket 3 years later. The company's first market allowed users to bet on when New York City would reopen amid the pandemic. It didn't take long for Polymarket to butt heads with regulators. In January 2022, it paid a $1.4 million fine to the Commodity Futures Trading Commission for offering unregistered markets. It was also ordered to block all U.S. users, but activity on the platform skyrocketed, particularly during the presidential election, with bets totaling $3.6 billion. The next week, the FBI raided Copland's apartment and seized his devices as part of an investigation into a possible violation of that agreement. The investigations were dropped in July, and Polymarket got approval in the U.S. in September, days after Donald Trump Jr. joined the company's advisory board. It still hasn't launched in the States, but Polymarket, once illicit and likened to unregulated gambling, has made an astonishing ascent. In recent months, it has secured partnerships with such companies as the National Hockey League and Google, and Intercontinental will soon distribute Polymarket data to its institutional customers. Asked how the unprofitable company will eventually make money, Copland shrugs. "Going for it and having it not pan out is an infinitely better outcome than living your life as a what-if." The next article is called Profiting Personally. Lily Reinhart rode mainstream media to stardom. Now she's building a huge social media fan base to back her entertainment and skincare bets. In 2011, then 14-year-old Lily Reinhart and her mother hopped in the family minivan for an 8-hour ride from Cleveland to New York City for an open audition. She got the part. A role in a 15-minute short called The Most Girl Part of You, which she credits with launching her career. In 2017, she was starring as Betty Cooper in the CW's teen drama Riverdale, which ran for 7 seasons, skyrocketing her to fame. Then came credits in Hustlers, Chemical Hearts, and Look Both Ways. That kind of Hollywood resume would once have been more than enough to ensure the success of her skincare startup, Personal Day. But in the age of social media, her team gave her a clear directive: get big on small screens. With a podcast mic and a box of crumble cookies, Reinhardt embarked on another starring role, TikTok food reviewer. It was a strategy to get more followers before I launched my skincare brand, and it worked, says the 29-year-old actress, who counts 7.5 million followers on TikTok and 24 million on Instagram. It helped that Personal Day had a story that played well on social. Reinhardt had long suffered from acne and set out to develop products like water-activated cleansing powder and lip balms she wanted for herself. I felt very alone in my acne, especially in an industry where everyone has perfect skin, she says. Forbes estimates that Personal Day, which launched in October 2024, did $10 million in revenue its first calendar year. In September, the brand hit 700 Ulta stores, selling out nearly half its line in the first month. By our estimates, it's now worth $40 million, a far cry from the billion-dollar brands built by other celebs, but an excellent start for a 14-month-old company. She's translating to this younger guest who felt unseen by the acne options out there, says Lisa Tamborello, an Ulta merchandising executive. The next article is called Jackpot Stock Scare Story by William Baldwin. It tells the reader what to do if much of your wealth is in a single asset and you don't want to be clobbered by capital gains taxes. A nice problem to have. You're sitting on an immense unrealized gain on a volatile stock, and it's making you nervous. Should you sell and pay a lot of tax? Hold and run the risk of losing it all? Are there other options? This affliction of the wealthy is one Andrew Whitehair is in business to cure. He's a 44-year-old CPA at Baker Tilly, a firm that assists businesses and prosperous individuals with tax and accounting challenges. He lives near Cleveland, a consequence of being the dutiful husband of a high-powered doctor, but has a national clientele. We've had a bull market, especially in tech startups. The countryside is now littered with undiversified millionaires. In what follows, Whitehair looks at 7 exit ramps for people with concentrated long-term positions and taxable accounts. They are presented in increasing order of cost, complexity, and uncertainty. By temperament, Whitehair leans towards simple solutions. The things people do sometimes to jump through hoops to avoid tax is just not necessary, he says. Step number 1, sell. The first option Whitehair considers, bite the bullet. Give up maybe a third of your money to tax collectors. What's left can go into a diversified index fund or a blend of stocks and bonds. The advantage to this is simplicity, but the disadvantage is missing out on various ways to avoid capital gains tax, such as the step up at death. Step number 2, exit slowly. Space those sales out over a number of years and soak up some of the lower tax brackets, Whitehair says. Unload a $1 million position in equal doses over 10 years, and you get a shot at paying tax at the 15% federal rate rather than the 20% rate for quote-unquote rich people. You might also duck the 3.8% investment surtax imposed on incomes above $250,000 on a joint return. But the disadvantage to this is risk. Going into the second year, 90% of your money is still exposed to a crash in the stock. We have option number 3, donate. Use some of the appreciated stock to fund an account at a donor-advised fund offered by your stockbroker. The donated shares are immediately sold, with the proceeds reinvested in something safer and then dribbled out to charity over an indefinite period. The charitable deduction is calculated from the value of the stock, the gain never taxed. Giving away a tenth of a $1 million position might facilitate an additional taxable sale of $100,000. Now you've reduced your risk exposure to $800,000. Pay attention to tax brackets before doing paired sales like this, Whitehair advises. If you want, if possible, to have itemized deductions reducing high-taxed ordinary income, not lower-taxed long-term gains, be aware that in any year you itemize, you are losing the standard deduction. We have option number 4. Arrange a CRAT. The Charitable Remainder Annuity Trust is a well-established tax maneuver for asset holders willing to part with some of their loot. You need a lawyer to set up the trust. For example, on retiring from Microsoft with $5 million of its stock acquired at a negligible cost, you deposit the stock into the trust and immediately sell it, reinvesting in a stock index fund. You retain the right to collect $347,000 a year from the trust for 20 years, after which whatever is left goes to United Way. The payouts have to be small enough that the charity's remainder interest is worth at least 10% of the starting value. If your Microsoft cost basis is zero, all the money coming to you is taxable. In this hypothetical, it would be a mix of dividends, mostly low-taxed and low-taxed long-term gains. The benefit to this is you have eliminated the single stock risk and spread out the income so that it maybe won't be taxed at top rates. But the disadvantage, per Whitehair, is if you're not charitably inclined, it might not make sense for you. Option number 5, buy a CGA. A charitable gift annuity typically has the donation element up front and the payouts later, in which case it's a mirror image of number 4. For example, at age 50, you sell $500,000 of NVIDIA shares to Pomona College and ask for a lifetime annuity starting at age 60. Pomona promises you $44,000 a year. If you live to 85, you'll collect $1.1 million. You get a $144,000 tax deduction immediately, but it may take you more than one tax year to absorb this deduction because of a 30% of income limit. Pomona has made CGAs into an art form and has an online calculator that gives you a pretty good idea of what to expect. You might prefer to work with your alma mater. The benefit to this is you have converted a stock position into a low-risk income stream useful to a retiree. The payouts are mostly taxed as a mix of long-term gain and ordinary income. Your NVIDIA cost turns into a non-taxable return of capital. But the disadvantage to this is counterparty risk. What if higher education goes bust? No inflation protection and a rotten, possibly zero return if you die young. This brings us to option number 6, buy a PUT. You could hedge a stock with put options while slowly liquidating it. These things are expensive. When NVIDIA was trading at $195, a December 2027 put with a $130 strike price was priced at $15. Repeat purchases would be called for over the years, and your stock might still lose a third of its value. The tax treatment is somewhat unpleasant. The long stock and long put combination brings into play the restrictions on quote-unquote straddles. The result? If the put expires worthless, your $15 cannot be immediately claimed as a capital loss. Instead, that sum is added to the cost basis of the stock, reducing the capital gain down the road. But what if the option ends up in the money? Say NVIDIA goes to $125. You could sell the put for $5, incurring a $10 loss that is, again, not immediately deductible. And you are 80% a share poorer. Option number 7, get a collar. You could buy and finance it by selling a call. For a $100 stock, the strike prices might be $85 and $125. Strikes for equally valuable puts and calls are asymmetric because of the way the stock prices drift. The collar has to have a fairly wide spread. If it's tight, you've pretty much eliminated your exposure to movement in the stock's price. When you do that, you've committed the sin of engaging in a constructive sale, and your gain in the stock becomes immediately taxable. The problem? You have to repeat the exercise every year or two, because option expirations reach only so far. If the stock goes into a slow motion decline, you'll walk it all the way down. Tax treatment, not lovely. Whitehair has had clients who were sold on the idea by stockbrokers and came to him only after suffering unpleasant surprises at the time. If the stock ends up in the dead zone, in our example between $85 and $125, you have taxable income from the call, but no immediate deduction for the money lost in the put. If the stock makes a big move up or down, you have a choice of two evils. You deliver it, giving rise to the capital gain you are trying to duck, or you close out the option that's in the money, which will entail writing checks to the IRS and or the call owner. Conclusion: there are many ways to deal with a lopsided portfolio. There isn't one that is entirely painless. The next article is called The Compton Capitalist by Matt Craig. It's from the 250th anniversary edition of Forbes, about the greatest self-made Americans. Andre Young escaped the gang violence in Los Angeles to become the pioneering hip-hop artist Dr. Dre and the co-founder of Death Row Records. For his next act, he launched Beats Electronics, which he sold to Apple for $3 billion. Now he's focused on the gin brand he launched with Snoop Dogg and Jimmy Iovine, dreaming of his next creative triumph and enjoying his life as a new billionaire. Late on a Thursday night in the spring of 2014, actor Tyrese Gibson went live on Facebook with Dr. Dre to celebrate the sale of the company Dre co-founded, Beats Electronics, to Apple for $3.2 billion. The Forbes list just changed, Gibson said, after what he admits was a few too many Heinekens. It came out like 2 weeks ago. They need to update the Forbes list. In a big way, understand that. Dre can be seen saying behind him, "The first billionaire in hip-hop, right here from the West Coast." The only problem was that at that point, the deal hadn't closed, and the leak led to immediate panic that it might spoil the final negotiations. "That's not one of my proudest moments," Dre admits now, sitting in his palatial home in the affluent Bretonwood neighborhood of Los Angeles. After shaving a reported $200 million off the price, Apple finalized its acquisition of the headphone maker a few weeks later, netting Dre more than $500 million in cash and nearly $100 million in stock, according to Forbes estimates. While it wasn't enough to get the legendary hip-hop producer onto the billionaires list that year, it formed the bulk of a fortune that, more than a decade later, Forbes now estimates at $1 billion. Sitting at the kitchen table in his 36,000-square-foot mansion, worth an estimated $53 million, the 61-year-old Dre, born Andre Romel Young, never forgets how far he's come from his childhood in Compton, California, where he grew up with a teenage mother and an abusive father during the height of Los Angeles gang violence and crack cocaine epidemics. "I had no problem going to cut grass just to buy shoes when I was younger," he says of his childhood. "I would do what I had to do just to get what I wanted." Despite his wealth, he swears that nothing in his career has been motivated by money, and instead credits his success to an obsession with creating perfect products, whether it's music, headphones, or his latest venture, a gin brand. "I don't chase money. I try to make the money chase me," says Dre, ranks number 20 on our list of the greatest self-made Americans. "I've always been able to bet on myself, and whatever I do and wherever I go, I know I have my talent with me." That talent first came to light in the 1980s, when as a teenager, he performed as a DJ wearing satin scrubs and a surgical mask at a club in Compton called Eve After Dark. Teaching himself to cut and produce music in his garage, using instruments from a local pawn shop, he would go on to co-found the pioneering gangsta rap group N.W.A., along Ice Cube, Eazy-E, and Arabian Prince, and become, arguably, the greatest producer in hip-hop history. N.W.A.'s story became the basis for the 2015 Hollywood blockbuster Straight Outta Compton, and in 2022, he became the first hip-hop artist to headline the Super Bowl halftime show, using the moment to highlight the numerous artists whose career he helped launch, including Snoop Dogg, Eminem, 50 Cent, and Kendrick Lamar. "The money he has earned has afforded him the ultimate freedom," Dre says, especially after his divorce in 2021 from Nicole Young, his wife of nearly 25 years. "He can fill his time now doing whatever he wants. Some of it he spends relaxing, of course, but more often he's chasing after the next big thing. Whether it's his gin brand, named Still Gin, after his 1999 hit, Still Dre, of the nearly 400 unreleased tracks he says he created during the pandemic and has been tinkering with ever since. Given a few spare moments, he sits in a spacious living room beneath a wall of statues that include Grammys, Emmys, and a Hollywood Walk of Fame star, and plays a few bars at his Bösendorfer grand piano, which starts at around $200,000. Surrounded by half a dozen legal pads covered in musical notes and song ideas. Who knows if something is going to happen to make me come up with the next best thing I've ever done in my life, he says. The exciting part is there's the potential of that. It's exciting and depressing at the same time, because I know it's there, and what if I don't find it? Those who have spent time working with Dre, whether in the studio, at Beats, or in another venture, know his process can be painstaking, and that he doesn't stop tinkering until he feels a project is good enough to release. Time doesn't exist with Dr. Dre, says frequent collaborator Eminem via email. He isn't focused on dates or deadlines or when something should come out. He's only thinking about whether something is ready. For instance, on Dre's 2001 album, I thought it was ready before he got Still Dre recorded. And then I realized if Dre thought he was done, the world would have never heard it. Sometimes the world never does. After working on his highly anticipated album, Detox, for more than a decade, Dre scrapped the project entirely in 2015, reinforcing his reputation as a perfectionist. Perfectionist is sometimes just a word I use to buy time, he says. If I have a release date and the song isn't right, am I supposed to turn it in? No. I'll take the proper time until it's right. He has exhibited that trait since his breakthrough song in 1987, Boys in the Hood, which he coached inexperienced rapper Eazy-E through hours and dozens of takes on vocals. The hit song, with lyrics written by Ice Cube, another local rapper, formed the basis for NWA, short for N-Word with Attitudes. They ushered in the gangster rap genre with 1988's Straight Outta Compton, which went double platinum despite the fact that many television and radio stations refused to play its explicit lyrics. Dre was a producer on all the tracks, but later claimed in a 1996 interview that he received just 2% royalties from his NWA albums. When I was younger, I didn't realize how much ownership I had, because I was just doing my thing, Dre says now. I didn't understand exactly what my talent meant or how powerful it was. He left the group in 1991 to co-found Death Row Records with infamous music executive Marion Souge Knight, where his G-Funk, for Gangsta Funk, became the signature sound of West Coast hip-hop. Dre's debut solo album, The Chronic, sold more than 3 million units in 1993 and earned him his first of 7 Grammy Awards. While his work as a producer on albums, including Snoop Dogg's quadruple platinum debut, Doggy Style, and Tupac Shakur's double platinum single, California Love, cemented the genre as a mainstream commercial force. By 1996, Death Row was reportedly bringing in more than $100 million per year in revenue. Dre left Death Row that same year, forfeiting a valuable ownership stake in order to separate himself from the violence within the label and the increasingly heated West Coast. East Coast rap rivalry, which led to Shakur's murder that fall. He set up his own company, Aftermath Entertainment, as a subsidiary of Jimmy Iovine's Interscope Records, but initially struggled to capture the same magic. His label was really cold, says Iovine, who signed Shakur, Lady Gaga, No Doubt, and other Grammy-winning artists to it. He needed to be inspired, and one of the problems he has is he gets inspired rarely. He has to wait for the perfect wave. That wave came in the form of a skinny white kid from Detroit named Marshall Mathers. Dre first heard his demo tape after an Interscope intern passed it to Iovine. And on their first day in the studio together, they cut the single My Name Is, which introduced the world to then 26-year-old Eminem in 1999. The rapper would become the top-selling musical artist of the 2000s, according to Nizel SoundScan, with 32.2 million albums sold in the U.S. alone. Dre now took a chance on me at a time when no one else would, Eminem, now 53, tells Forbes. He gave me the credibility for people to listen long enough to take me seriously. Aftermath took off from there with hits like Eminem's The Real Slim Shady and 50 Cent's Inda Club, plus Dre's second solo album, 2001, which sold more than 6 million copies. He first appeared on Forbes' highest-earning celebrities list in 2001, when he reportedly sold 30% of his stake in Aftermath to Interscope for $35 million. Opportunities to boost his earnings always glimmered, with many brands hoping to get him to endorse them. He remembers seeing Jovine walk down the beach in 2006 in Malibu, where they both owned houses. Dre invited Jovine up to his deck, where he asked him whether he should consider launching a shoe line. "I just looked at him and said, 'Man, what you got to do with sneakers?'" the 73-year-old Jovine recalls. "F sneakers," Dre remembers him saying. "Let's do speakers." The two became partners in Beats Electronics, manufacturing premium over-the-ear headphones, at a time when the most popular style was the cheap earbuds that came free with the purchase of iPods and iPhones. This is all the time we have for today. My name is Jolie, and this is the Talking Information Center. Thank you for listening.
6: 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Don't let soaring airfares and flight disruptions upend your summer vacation plans. These steps can help. This summer, travelers are bracing for more than just the usual heat waves and hurricanes wreaking havoc with their vacation plans. The conflict between the U.S. and Iran has rippled through airline operations across the Middle East and significantly disrupted the global oil market, with scarcer and more expensive jet fuel prompting airlines to charge more and slash schedules at a time of peak demand. A recent survey from Global Rescue, which sells travel insurance and emergency evacuation services, found that 85% of Americans are now worried that global conflicts may delay or disrupt their travels. Those concerns come amid a packed U.S. events calendar this summer, including FIFA World Cup games in 11 cities this June and July, and America 250 celebrations across the country, events expected to draw millions of tourists. Lots of moving parts is an understatement, says aviation consultant Robert Mann. Planning to fly this summer? To protect your wallet, your trip, and your sanity, travel pros suggest these steps. Keep an eye out for deals. Domestic airfares are up about 18% higher than a year ago, and international flights are up 7.5%, says Katie Nastro, a travel expert at the flight deals platform Going. On top of that, some airlines, primarily overseas carriers, have imposed or hiked fuel surcharges that can add more than $200 to an economy class ticket, and most U.S.-based airlines have increased checked bag fees. The best way to keep those costs down? Stay loose about when and where you fly, if possible. Flexibility is going to be your superpower, Nastro says. As a rule of thumb, the cheapest days to fly are Tuesdays and Wednesdays, while Sundays and Mondays are most expensive, Nastro says. Also, sign up for deal alerts from price tracking apps such as Skyscanner, Hopper, Kayak, and Google Flights. Nastro says it's possible to find prices as low as half off typical fares, though the deepest discounts tend to be in the Southeast or Caribbean, where hurricanes can throw a wrench into summer travel plans. Shorten your wait time. Even without a repeat of this spring's nightmare scenario of 4 and 5 hour wait times, airport security may be a bottleneck this summer. TSA is a fixed capacity system, and when you have peak demand, you're going to have delays, Mann says. To avoid them, sign up for a service such as TSA PreCheck or Clear Plus, which let vetted travelers go through an expedited security protocol. Crowdsourced reports from travelers this spring indicate that PreCheck's dedicated security lanes did often move faster when TSA agents were not being paid. Clear Plus, run by a private service that verifies travelers' identities using a fingerprint or a facial scan, lets travelers skip to the front of the regular or PreCheck security line. It costs $209 a year, which includes PreCheck, while PreCheck alone typically costs $76.75 for 5 years. PreCheck can also be combined with Global Entry, which gives international travelers expedited passage through U.S. Customs for $120. Some travel loyalty programs and credit card issuers offer discounts or reimbursements for membership. Book direct. To save money on spiraling jet fuel costs, some airlines have begun canceling flights. Your best bet? Try to book directly with the airline, Nastro says, because rebooking after a delay or cancellation is easier without

Be the early bird. To avoid flight delays and related expenses, be first out of the gate. Target an early morning flight and fly nonstop when possible to avoid the chance of missing a connection, Nastro says. Delays tend to pile up throughout the day, and afternoon thunderstorms, even hundreds of miles away, can snarl schedules. Just because it doesn't happen on your route doesn't mean it can't impact your route, says Scott Fleming, president of Aon Affinity's Travel Practice, a travel insurance provider. Early flights are also less likely to be full, which can be helpful if you're jockeying for overhead bin space, trying to avoid higher checked bag fees. Consider travel insurance. Travel insurance can be a good investment, especially for long or multifaceted itineraries, such as overseas trips, Fleming says. But these policies don't cover every contingency. Common reasons to cancel a trip that typically do qualify include a serious illness or injury befalling you, a traveling companion or family member, severe weather or natural disasters, and a terrorist attacks that occur within a certain time and distance of your trip. Delays or disruptions due to the conflict in Iran, however, might not make the cut. For the most part, acts of war are excluded, Fleming says. Pre-existing conditions, medical or geopolitical, typically aren't covered either. Cancel for any reason policies offer more flexibility. You can just change your mind about the trip, for instance. But there are caveats. You typically have to purchase coverage shortly after booking your travel. Payouts can be capped at 50 or 75% of your cost, and reimbursement may come as a credit toward a future trip rather than cash back. These policies also cost more, typically 9 to 15% of the trip expense, compared with 6 to 10% for standard coverage, Fleming says. But given the higher than average possibility of some development disrupting your travel this summer, the extra protection may be worth it. Is a Trump account right for your family? The new tax-advantaged vehicles can give kids a leg up on savings, but they're not the best option for everyone. Americans will celebrate the 250th birthday of this country in July, but some families may also be celebrating something else, the launch of the Trump account, a new tax-advantaged investment vehicle for children. Essentially a starter IRA, the account can help build long-term wealth for children, with some kids qualifying for free seed money from the federal government, employers, and philanthropists. The main idea is to give kids a head start on retirement savings, says Judd Meinhardt, director of financial planning at Modura Wealth Management in Winston-Salem, North Carolina. Unlike IRAs, Trump accounts, which were created under the One Big Beautiful Act of 2025, don't require a child to have earned income. Any child younger than 18 who is a U.S. citizen and has a Social Security number is eligible. Parents, grandparents, and other relatives and friends can collectively contribute up to $5,000 a year. The maximum will be indexed to inflation starting in 2028. And babies born between 2025 and 2028 get an additional one-time deposit of $1,000 from the U.S. government to help kickstart the account. You can sign up at trumpaccounts.gov. Contributions, which must be invested in low-cost mutual funds or exchange-traded funds that track a U.S. stock index, grow tax-deferred and typically can't be withdrawn until the year the child turns 18. Earnings on money taken out after that point will be taxed as ordinary income, with a 10% penalty on withdrawals made before age 59 and a half, unless they're used for qualified expenses such as education or a first-time home purchase. Intrigued? Whether the accounts make sense for your family depends on your goal for the money and personal circumstances. Here's how experts suggest you make the call. Open a Trump account if you can get free money to fund it. If you qualify for free seed money, the decision is a no-brainer, says Marianella Collado, a certified financial planner with Tobias Financial Advisors in Plantation, Florida. There are no income limits to get the $1,000 contribution from Uncle Sam to accounts open for children born between 2025 and 2028, nor do you need to contribute yourself. Meanwhile, some big companies have pledged to match the federal gift or otherwise contribute to the accounts on their employees' behalf. Maximum contribution

0: $500 a year per employee, among them Bank of America, Intel, and Uber. A few philanthropists are offering help with funding as well. For example, Michael and Susan Dell will donate $250 to each account open for children 10 and younger who live in areas where the median household income is below $150,000. And similar initiatives have been announced for Connecticut, Indiana, and San Francisco. Skip the Trump account if your primary goal is to pay for college. Trump accounts work best as lifelong wealth-building tools meant to compound for decades. Although you can withdraw money for higher education without penalty, you'll pay taxes on earnings, and it's not yet clear how these assets will impact financial aid. For education funding, 529 accounts remain a better choice for most parents. Contribution limits are significantly higher, and investment earnings and withdrawals are tax-free as long as they're used for qualified education expenses. Your investment options are broader, too, typically including target date portfolios that shift to a more conservative investment mix to minimize losses as college approaches. With a 529 account, you're not as limited, Meinhardt says. Consider a Trump account if you can afford to set aside money for your child's or grandchild's future after saving for retirement, college, and other goals. The extra decades of compounding mean that even small contributions to Trump accounts could create significant wealth. If you contribute just $1,000 a year from birth to age 18, on top of the $1,000 seed money from the government, for example, the balance could grow to nearly $1 million by the time the child reaches age 59 and a half, assuming an 8% average annual return, according to Adam Bergman, founder of IRA Financial in Sioux Falls, South Dakota. Increase those contributions to $5,000 a year, and the account could be worth more than $4.5 million. Says Bergman, it's an unbelievable golden ticket for the families who are able to make contributions consistently. A push to help workers save for retirement. At both the federal and state levels, efforts are underway to give workers a retirement savings boost. In one of the latest moves, President Trump signed an executive order this spring designed to enhance the options for workers who don't have access to an employer-provided retirement plan. About 56 million workers fall into this group, or nearly half of U.S. private sector workers ages 18 to 64, according to research from AARP. TrumpIRA.gov, set to launch by the beginning of next year, will connect these workers, who often include independent contractors, small business employees, part-time workers, and self-employed individuals, to low-cost IRAs from private financial institutions. Workers will be able to compare IRAs based on cost, quality, and investment options. IRAs included on the platform will have to meet certain criteria. They can't require minimum contributions or balances, for one, and their overall net expense ratio can't exceed 0.15%. The menu of investments must include such options as target date funds, which automatically alter their asset mix to become more conservative as the saver's retirement date approaches, and funds designed to protect principal on an ongoing basis. Matching contributions. The White House initiative coincides with a government matching contribution program that also starts next year, known as the Saver's Match, through which eligible workers can get a matching government contribution to their retirement accounts. In 2027, you must have an annual income of less than $20,500, or $41,000 for those married filing jointly, to qualify for the maximum 50% match from the government. The match gradually phases out, and single filers who earn $35,500 or more, or joint filers who earn $71,000 or more, are ineligible for it. The income thresholds are indexed to inflation in future years. The government contribution is capped at $1,000 or $2,000 for married couples. The Saver's Match will replace the Saver's Credit, a non-refundable tax credit that taxpayers whose income doesn't exceed certain thresholds can take when they contribute to an IRA or workplace retirement plan. The maximum credit is $1,000 or $2,000 for joint filers. Auto IRAs. Some states are also taking measures to help workers who lack access to employer-sponsored retirement plans by providing automatic IRAs. Through these plans, certain employers that don't offer a retirement plan can enroll their employees to have money automatically deducted from their pay and deposited into an IRA, which is run by a state-approved financial services firm. Employers can't contribute to auto IRAs, but the accounts are eligible for the Savers Match program. That could significantly increase participation in state auto IRA programs, according to the Pew Research Center, which surveyed people who don't have access to an employer-sponsored retirement plan. At first, 84% of respondents said they were likely to participate in an auto IRA program, and that figure grew to 94% after they learned about the Savers Match. And though 16% of respondents initially said they wouldn't likely use an auto IRA, 52% of them expressed higher interest after they learned about the match. Boost your credit score. Make these moves to improve your credit health and push your score to the top of the charts. 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So it's crucial to pay all of your bills by their due date. If your credit card or loan payment is late by 30 days or more, the lender may report it to the credit reporting companies, and that can significantly damage your score. And if you pay just one day late, you may rack up late fees from the biller. Payments that are more than 6 months overdue may be placed in third-party collections, which is even more harmful to your score. Most negative information, including late payments and collection accounts, stays on your credit report for 7 years. Signing up for automatic payments of your bills helps ensure they are paid on time. You may also be able to set up phone or email alerts to notify you when a due date is approaching. Lower your credit card balances. On credit cards, your utilization ratio, the percentage of available credit that you're using, is another important element. How much you owe makes up 30% of your FICO score, and a key part of that is utilization, which is calculated both on individual credit cards as well as in the aggregate across all your card accounts. Low utilization indicates that you can responsibly use credit and helps improve your credit score. A FICO study found that high achievers with a perfect credit score of 850 have an average revolving credit utilization rate of 4.1%. If you can't keep your utilization below 5%, aim to limit it to 20 to 25%, says credit expert Jerry Detweiler. Paying off your credit card balance twice a month can help. One way to decrease your utilization ratio is to get a higher credit limit, as long as you don't increase the amount you charge on your card. For example, if you typically spend $1,000 a month on a card, and your credit limit is $2,000, your credit utilization is 50%. If your limit rises to $5,000 and your monthly spending remains at $1,000, the rate drops to 20%. Especially if your income has gone up and you've consistently made bill payments on time, you may be able to successfully raise your credit limit by requesting it through your credit card account online, says Detweiler. Keep card accounts open when it makes sense. Even if you no longer use a credit card, leaving it open can help you maintain a high credit score. One reason is that if you close a card account, your overall credit utilization may rise because you'll lose some of your available credit. Eventually, shutting down a card could also lower the average age of the accounts on your credit report. The length of your credit history makes up 15% of your FICO score, and scoring models examine how long your oldest and newest accounts have been open in addition to the average age of all your accounts. Generally, a higher average account age is better. For those with a perfect FICO score, the average age of their oldest account is 30 years, according to the FICO study on high achievers. After you close an account in good standing, it typically stays on your credit report for another 10 years. Once it's removed, your average account age may decline. Instead of closing a card, Detweiler recommends asking your card issuer to switch your account to a different card that better suits your needs, while preserving the entire account history on your credit report. Alternatively, you could leave your old card open and use it to make recurring payments for one or two bills so that it stays active. But keep in mind that in some situations, closing a credit card is the best move for your overall financial health. If you're tempted to overspend by having the card around, for example, or if you're paying an annual fee for benefits that you don't use enough to make the fee worthwhile, terminating the account may be the right choice. Apply for new credit cards judiciously. New credit makes up 10% of your FICO score. When a creditor checks your credit file in response to your application for a new credit card or loan, a hard inquiry appears on your credit report. If you apply for multiple credit cards in a short period, the resulting cluster of inquiries on your credit report can drag down your score because this behavior indicates to lenders that you may have trouble paying your bills. That doesn't mean you should avoid applying for new credit cards altogether. The impact of a single hard inquiry on your score is minimal. And opening a new card can improve your credit profile in the long run, as long as you make on-time payments and carry a low debt load, especially if you don't already have any other revolving credit accounts, says Ted Rossman, principal analyst at Bankrate. Note that if you're shopping around for the best deal on a mortgage, car loan, or student loan, newer models of the FICO score count multiple inquiries from lenders within 45 days as only a single hard inquiry, minimizing the hit to your score. Older versions of the FICO score, which some lenders still use to evaluate applicants, have a shorter 2-week window for rate shopping. Review your credit reports. Errors or fraudulent accounts that appear on your credit reports can hurt your score. You can request a free credit report weekly from each of the three major credit reporting companies, Equifax, Experian, and TransUnion, at annualcreditreport.com. Look for mistakes such as an incorrect balance or credit line listed on an account or a record of late payments even though you have not missed a bill. Also, check for unfamiliar accounts that you never opened, a sign that an identity thief may have taken out credit in your name. If you find a problem, file a dispute with each credit reporting company that's listing it, and contact the lender or other entity that supplied the erroneous information. Why short-term returns can be misleading. Timing is everything, especially when it comes to the calculation of investment returns. It brings to mind the adage, there are three kinds of lies: lies, damned lies, and statistics. Data can be misleading, essentially, and context matters. Take, for instance, one-year performance results. Last month, the exchange-traded funds listed in the table that track the S&P 500, including Vanguard S&P 500, iShares Core S&P 500, and State Street SPDR S&P 500, each sported an 18% one-year return for the period ending in March. This month, those funds have a one-year return through April of better than 31%. It's a similar story for Invesco Triple Q Trust. The ETF, which tracks the NASDAQ 100 Index, the 100 largest non-financial companies listed on the NASDAQ stock exchange, boasts a 12-month return through April of 41%. That's about double its one-year return of a month ago of 24%. And Vanguard Growth has a nearly 33% one-year return through April, well ahead of its 12-month return of 18% at the end of March. What gives? It wasn't a banner month in April that boosted results. Rather, a terrible month exited the calculations. So long, tariff slump. Returns calculated through March were dragged down by the tariff-related slide in U.S. stocks in early 2025. During the so-called Liberation Day swoon, share prices fell 12.5%. The price declines at the start of 2026 didn't help either. From its peak in January 2026 to a low in March, the S&P 500 sank 9%. By contrast, the one-year returns through April 30th, listed in the table, don't include the Liberation Day correction. Instead, the 12-month time period stretches from the end of April 2025 through April 2026. The time frame reflects an outstanding stretch for U.S. stocks that even the first quarter stumble couldn't dent. The takeaway? Keep short-term returns in perspective. When looking at past performance, returns over a full market cycle period can be more meaningful, says Todd Rosenbluth, head of research at ETF data firm TMX Vettify. And this has been readings from Kiplinger Personal Finance Magazine, issue July 2026, read to you by Steve Malisi. Thank you for listening. Have a wonderful day.
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2: Many times, technologies become part of our daily lives without being truly accessible to people with disabilities. Why and what can be done? I'm Sandy Murillo with the Disability Minute. During the pandemic, people who are blind like myself could not access the QR codes found in restaurants and in other places. We were told to simply scan the code, but had absolutely no idea where to point our phone cameras. If someone wasn't there to help, we couldn't get the information we were looking for. Recently, studies have been conducted about possible QR code solutions for the blind, such as putting braille dots in the center or having the entire code raised so that it can be identified by touch. These are all great solutions, but it would have been so much easier if accessibility had been considered right from the start.
1: Disability Minute is produced by people with disabilities at the Chicago Lighthouse. 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Welcome to Disability Minute, shining a light on topics relevant to the community.
3: 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I am Kalari Gertley with the Disability Minute.
4: I found the best thing to do was to talk about myself, because there's a lot of comedians that will talk about you. They will talk about the people around you. You know, they'll talk about things that's going on. Right. And to be honest, most of the time in entertainment, music, comedy, the best person that you know is yourself.
3: That was Zephyrin Victor, a.k.a. Comedian See No Evil. Victor is a blind comedian that has been educating and entertaining audiences for the last 8 years with his humorous anecdotes about going through life while blind. He says he wants his audience to walk away entertained, but most importantly, more aware of what blind people are capable of.
4: I'm educating people on the blind life. You know, I can make you laugh, but you're going to go home and be like, I didn't know blind people do that.
5: There needs to be more awareness for us out there. We're not broken.
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6: 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It's actually a partnership that not everyone wants or has the skills for. I'm Maureen Reed with the Disability Minute. Jim, a colleague of mine at the Chicago Lighthouse, recently received his first dog guide after years of cane use.
7: The last couple of years with my guide dog, it's been completely different. 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
7: There are times when I'll need to meet someone new. They may or may not know that I am legally blind. It's much easier to just be using a white cane because it communicates so much in a relatively elegant way.
1: Disability Minute is produced by people with disabilities at the Chicago Lighthouse. 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
8: How do you describe thriving? Well, here's an example. When Charlotte retired early due to vision loss in 2018, she wasn't ready to slow down. She said, "If you retire and do nothing, you're sleeping your life away. I like to keep busy." She found exactly what she needed at the Chicago Lighthouse's Seniors Program, which helps older adults with vision loss stay engaged, independent, and connected. Each week, Charlotte joins friends for classes on assistive technology, book clubs, brain games, chair exercises, and discussions led by Lighthouse psychologists. The activities keep her mind active, but the real impact is the sense of belonging. Charlotte says, "The Lighthouse gives us a space where we're understood. Sharing tips and experiences helps us connect and build friendships." For Charlotte, the Lighthouse isn't just a place to pass time. It's a community that empowers her to keep moving forward. Thriving is having a community. The Chicago Lighthouse provides that. 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
11: Well, good day, Chicagoland. Happy first Tuesday in August. Well, we're winding the summer down, but it has been a great summer, even though the weather certainly hasn't been cooperating too much, but seems like it's everywhere. 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And during our time together, we're going to do as we always do on Tuesdays at this time. Little different twist, though, because the first Tuesdays of the month, we're going to read from our very own Black Club Chicago, but we're going to really touch upon arts and culture and all the cool things that are going on in Chicago. And for all of our regular listeners, welcome back and thank you and tell your friends. And if we have some new listeners out there tonight, thank you so much for being part of our Chris family. And just in case there's somebody who doesn't know, I'll be very brief about Black Club Chicago. It is an online journalistic gem, truly. A lot of young reporters covering all the different neighborhoods in Chicago. A lot of things that we might not catch in the larger papers, you know, like the Trib or the Sun-Times, but always really good, informative stories about things going on in all of the different neighborhoods. And if you don't hear from yours today, you definitely will next week. So since it is Arts and Culture Week, I thought it would be appropriate to start with our amazing Lollapalooza. And, you know, that just wrapped up last night. And I thought I'd start off with a story from Arts and Culture. And the title is Tate McRae and Bia Baba Doobie offer a pop-fueled finale to a festive, if muddy, Lolla weekend. Well, I don't know, listeners, if any of you were there. But if you were, boy, give us a call. You know, at the break, we'll talk about how we'd love to hear from you and get some feedback. But if you were there, you know that it's a crazy, crazy place. I've only gone once in my life. I think I'm too old for it now simply because I can't take all the crowds. Plus, the music is like, all of a sudden, it's not my music anymore, although I still love a lot of the new stuff that's happening. Anyway, this is a story that's filled with pictures. And I'm not going to go through all of them because there's really, really more pictures than there is, you know, a story. And so this is a story that comes to us from Melody Mercado, Lucia Preziosi, Colin Boyle. And by the way, if you're regular, you know, he's one of my favorite photographers in our city, and Gwen Enot. All right. And so I am looking at a picture here of Tate McRae performing during the final day of Lollapalooza in Grant Park. Of course, that was Sunday evening and August 2nd. So here's a little recap for those of us who weren't able to attend. This person, Tate McRae, is standing on stage in a white, it's almost like a halter top, but it goes a little bit down her waist. And she has on white pants that go with it. And you could see her midriff. She's got a great, great figure. And she's young and beautiful. And behind her are 1, 2, 3, 4, 5. It looks like 7, 8 dancers. Looks like they're all males that are surrounding her because they all have their shirts off. So anyway, it's a great picture. And there's a lot of like smoke coming down from the stage. So here we go. Lollapalooza's streak run of stellar weather ended this year with a torrential downpour that caused the festival to push back its opening for 4 hours on Saturday. A revised schedule announced the cancellation of several acts and shorter sets for other ones. But the rain and subsequent mud did not deter the Lolla crowd, with some fans waiting at the gates to race to grab a spot at their favorite headliner set, or even viewing from outside the fence off DeSalvo Lakeshore Drive to get a glimpse of stars like Lorde and Charlie XCX at the T-Mobile stage. One attendee even organized a spontaneous, quote, lesbian mud wrestling session, unquote, end quote, to take advantage of Lolla's Saturday terrain. And here's a headline. Day 4 brought the sun and stellar local performers. The Sunday crowd came prepared for the mud, with many sacrificing fashion for footwear they didn't care about getting filthy. Lolla staff had cleared out as much of the water as possible and added wood chips, although attendees still had to navigate some mudslide areas. Eventually, the sun peeked out to indicate that the storms had indeed subsided. Local artist Squirrel Flower brought out her ethereal pop stylings to kick off the mud-framed Alliance stage on Sunday, telling the crowd that her new album comes out August 21st. The Chicago-based songwriter and multi-instrumentalist leaned into the local crowd by announcing, "This is a song about Northwest Indiana." As tracks like her newest single, Not Me, kicked off the day with a mellow vibe. All right, and I'm looking at Squirrel Flower. And behind her, it looks like kind of a rainbow that has a heart at the top. And she's in the middle of this lit rainbow. And you could see SQI and then OWER. And there's a cutout where she stands in the middle with a long dress on. And she's playing a guitar. A bit more spirited was Cruz Beckman and the Breakers at the Tito stage. His mom may be a pop star, but Beckman is firmly in the rock camp, offering any array of cheerful wannabe hits like Optics, which sounded like Oasis if the Gallagher brothers actually liked each other better. Not to disappoint the U.S. crowd, Beckman showed off his guitar chops during a cover of Bruce Springsteen's I'm on Fire. His successful stage pegged him as an artist to watch outside of his famous moniker. Now I'm looking at Case Oates performs, and this is at the BM stage during the fourth day, again, closing of Lollapalooza. Another famous offspring with Chicago ties could be spotted at the Case Oates set, which features vocalist Casey Walker and drummer Spencer Tweedy, son of Wilco's Jeff Tweedy. While the elder Tweedy did not make an appearance at the BMI stage, Walker brought her dad, saxophonist Don Walker, up to the stage a few times to flesh out Case Oates' inherently Midwestern, sometimes somber, alt-country sound through engrossing stories like Nora and Bitter Root Lake. Now I'm looking at a picture here of the next artist we're going to hear about, and this is Stella Lefty, performs on the Airbnb stage on day four of Lollapalooza in Grant Park. Even further into the country vein is Stella Lefty, who performed toward the end of the day Sunday at Airbnb stage. The local-born artist, who now lives in Los Angeles, highlighted her Chicago roots with vintage travelogue footage screening behind her as she dove into songs like Good at Leaving Me and Kiss Me, backed by lots of electric slide guitar. She announced, quote, "Chicago crowds are the best crowds," end quote, before bringing out her favorite person on planet Earth, musician Vincent Mason, for their duet on Something to Lose. She then unfurled an inspired cover of Natasha Bedingfield's Unwritten, which turned into a fun sing-along for the crowd before announcing her new album release on August 21st. Lefty, as well as Walker and Chicago native band Walter From Your Eyes, Water From Your Eyes, oh my goodness, let me start that again. Lefty, as well as Walker and Chicago native band Water From Your Eyes, now in Brooklyn, all reference the fact that Lalo was one of the very first festivals they ever attended and expressed thrilled astonishment that they were taking the stage that day. For fans not up for the intense energy of the Perry's Club stage, the Bud Light Soundbar offered a smaller club-like setting, giving DJs like Duke DeMond and a chance to get the crowd moving. And those looking for more sing-alongs could check out the Karaoke Cocktail Lounge, which really was just a fun dancing and singing party as the DJ spun familiar hits. Another headline. Extensive lines for giveaways snaked around the fest. As the sun shone down for the final day of Lollapalooza, fans gathered for their final chance to get free goodies at the over 50 brand activations across the festival grounds. Giveaways ranged from free bags, drinks, beauty products, photo opportunities, and other branded merch, often using the attractions to fill gaps between performances. the longest reported wait was at Ulta, where California visitors Simran Nagsain and Nia Patel said they spent about 3 hours in line during Lollapalooza's first day. While they said most activations were worthwhile, the payoff got smaller the longer they stood in line. The two friends told Black Club Chicago that they preferred Dunkin's activation, where they received sample drinks and used the makeup touch-up station. Compared to their home state music festival, Coachella, they said Lala's lines moved much faster. Chicagoans Luisa Guerrero and Margarita Guerrero also waited for Ulta after seeing attendees carrying the brand's mesh bags. Margarita Guerrero said the Ulta line had been the longest so far. I thought it said 12 hours. The pair had been standing in line for 12 minutes when Black Club approached them with three rows of people still ahead of them. I'm not going to lie. It's that free bag that I've been seeing people walk around with, Margarita Guerrero said. Waits for various activations ranged from the 10 minutes to 20 minutes on average, according to attendees Black Club, who they spoke with. Nagsain and Patel had been in their current line for about 10 minutes before being led into the Liquid IV activation, although the line had another 100 people in it. Meredith Cromelac, an out-of-town attendee visiting Lollapalooza for the second time, had waited for about 30 minutes for a small belt bag at Dunkin', which was her longest activation line so far for the weekend. And another headline, pop headliners offered the perfect Lolla finale. But as the day continued, fans started their migration to the stages of their preferred headliner. On Sunday, that crowd was mostly for pop artist Tate McRae. I'm also looking at a picture here, and this is Bia Badoubi performs during the fourth day. So there's two women here, and they're on electric guitars on the stage. Filipino artist Bia Badoubi, who I just described, had the unenviable task of appearing before McRae at the T-Mobile stage, but gamely took on the challenge with an inspired set of pop stylings. "There's so many of you. Oh my goodness," she commented to the massive crowd. The singer-guitarist expertly steered the crowd through breakup anthems like Sun Has Set and Apple Cider, sweetly depicting the fizzy feelings of an early crush, all while displaying a truly impressive guitar collection with several instrument swaps. McRae's audience was dominated by teenage girls and young women, some of whom FaceTimed friends as the pop star emerged about 8 minutes late in an all-white outfit. McRae opened with Just Keep Watching, flanked by shirtless male backup dancers, before moving into Two Hands. Throughout the performance, she leaned heavily on sharp choreography, including hip rolls, floor work, a split during X's, and the deep backbend that has become a hallmark of her live shows. The singer paused early in the set to take in the crowd stretching across the south end of the grounds. "There are so many of you," McRae said. "It goes on forever." McRae told fans she was so beyond excited to return to Chicago, calling it one of her favorite places to perform. Saturday marked her first time headlining Lollapalooza after two previous appearances at the festival. She reflected on the growth of her career, telling the crowd that Lollapalooza was only the second festival she ever played. Her audience had grown from 30,000 people during that early appearance to roughly 100,000 for her headlining set, she said. McRae, who began writing and recording songs in her bedroom at 13, thanked longtime fans for continuing to support her. "You have stuck with me forever," she said. "I feel so blessed." She later sang, "You Broke Me First," as a song she wrote at 16, prompting one of the set's loudest sing-alongs as the crowd took over the chorus. McCrae continued through hits including Revolving Door and Sports Car, combining polished pop vocals with elaborate choreographer and theatrical poses. Upon ending her set with the song Sports Car, she dipped herself in gold paint to resemble a sculpture. The crowd erupted in screams before she disappeared backstage, marking the end of Lollapalooza 2026. Well, that was a very cool story. And although I wasn't there, I loved her ending. I loved that she dipped herself in gold paint and then resembled a sculpture and then kind of went away. And by the way, listeners, if you didn't go and you want to learn more about all that went on, you can go to blockclubchicago.org. Block Club Chicago is all one word. That's blockclubchicago.org. And you can go into the Lollapalooza recap of day 1, 2, and 3. Now, underneath here, I'll go through a couple of them, okay? Because there's probably 30, 25 at least. See our favorite photos from Lollapalooza weekend. So I'm looking at one, and this is Muna performs during the fourth day of Lollapalooza in Grant Park. Great picture. Sky is absolutely filled with clouds, but I see the beautiful sky, blue sky behind it. And this Muna, she is with high black boots that go up to her knees. She has on almost like a bikini that, and she's singing into a microphone. And in the background, and she's kind of on top of the stage, and in the background is her beautiful skyline. That's a cool picture. Let me see. That's a picture from Anastasia Busby. Oh, then here's the mud wrestling, the lesbian mud wrestling. Oh my gosh, this is hysterical. These women are on the ground. There's so much mud, and there's all these people around watching. A group of festival goers showed up for lesbian mud wrestling between Alliance and T-Mobile stages. That's a fun picture. And it's a Colin Boyle picture, of course. He's got to take these kind of pictures because he's so good. And then there's people running and there's people on stage that Stella Lefty here is performing. Then I'm seeing all of the fire shooting from the top of the stage during John Summit's set at Bud Light stage on day 1 of Lollapalooza. Lots of really good pictures here. I'm looking at a close-up of this adorable Tate McRae. And like I said, she's got that, white outfit on that's just, and she's blonde, and she's kind of looking out at the audience. And just a lot of really nice pictures of fans, of performers, people getting on the L, people lying on the ground, somebody lying on the ground, and he has a guitar. This is Pierre Beasley of Balu Brigada, plays guitar in front of the Airbnb stage on day 2 of Lollapalooza. So as I said, there's many, many pictures. They're all festive pictures, and I'm just kind of, scrolling down. And they go on forever. And that would take up our whole arts and culture time. So you know what? I'm going to leave it there and say if you want more information, you can go on there. And I think you can, without even joining, although after you really get involved with Black Club Chicago, I bet you'll want to join. And we'll probably talk about that a little bit later as well. So let's go back now and see what else is going on. in the world of arts and culture. And I love this. This really seems like more of a food store. Well, you know, but arts and culture includes music, theater, arts, movies, and TV. But this is really great news. We talked a couple of weeks ago, listeners, about Stella's. I go to that diner all the time with my one of my best friends lives over there. And we talked about the fact that it had shut down based upon problems that they had with health code violations. But this is great news for people like me who literally grew up with Ann Sather, all the restaurants, the Ann Sather restaurants. And Stella's is at Broadway and, you know, near Barry. So it's in the Lakeview, Wrigleyville, and North Halsted area. And I love this. Ann Sather taking over Stella's Diner in Lakeview. This is great news because I loved Stella's, but I am a definite Ann Sather type of gal. I love their food. I love those cinnamon rolls. And how cool. Stella's Diner, the longtime Lakeview restaurant that has served the neighborhood for decades, will close permanently after its sale to the owner of Ann Sather. The sale follows weeks of uncertainty after the diner temporarily closed last month following a failed city health inspection. Stella's owner, Marvin Barsky, said the deal had been in the works for months and was unrelated to the closure. Barsky, who also owns the Bagel across the street, and that's at 3107 North Broadway, told Block Club that talks to sell the restaurant had been underway for months and were not prompted by the recent closure. Barsky confirmed Monday that the buyer plans to renovate the restaurant before reopening it as an Ann Sather. "We've been negotiating for months on this," Barsky said. "It wasn't because of this. There was no other reason except it took a long time with the negotiations." I'm looking at a picture of that former Ann Sather. That was the original one, the one that closed that broke my heart. And that was at 909 West Belmont. And I think I shared with you, listeners, just as a sidebar, I had a big party in there one night. And I found out that Ann Sather, that, you know, this original one on 909 West Belmont was an old funeral home, which, you know, kind of, it took me a while to get past, but then those cinnamon rolls took over. But anyway, I'm looking at that picture of that one. And, of course, Ann Sather is owned by Tom Tooney, who represented Lakeview's 44th Ward as alderperson for two decades before leaving office in 2023. Earlier this year, Tooney relocated Ann Sather's longtime Belmont Avenue restaurant to the former Yoke space at 1819 West Division Street after the Belmont property was sold to a developer planning an apartment building. At the time, Tooney said he hoped to eventually bring the restaurant back to Lakeview. That return will come sooner than expected. Tooney said Ann Sather's current restaurant at 3415 North Broadway will relocate to the former Stella space after renovations are complete, a move he expects will take just a few months to finish. "We have a lot of goodwill in Lakeview," Tooney said. "This is a little bigger, with bigger outdoor seating. We look forward to the opportunity to continue to serve our Lakeview residents." Managing both Stella's and the Bagel had been tough, Barsky said. He ultimately decided to focus on the Jewish deli, and he plans to open a second Bagel location in downtown Glenview. "If I'm going to have a second restaurant, I want it to be another Bagel," Barsky said. The sale comes just weeks after Block Club Chicago reported Stella had temporarily closed after inspectors found live cockroaches, dozens of trapped roaches, and other sanitation deficiencies during a June inspection. That's hard to read, listeners, just as a quick sidebar. I ate in there so many times. Oh, man, you want your restaurant to be clean. Well, it will be with Tom Tooney taking over. Less than a month earlier, the bagel temporarily lost its license after inspectors documented a more extensive cockroach infestation and other critical food safety violations. The bagel passed a follow-up inspection and reopened later in June. About a week before confirming the sale, Barsky posted an open letter on the bagel's Instagram page apologizing to customers for, quote, everything that has happened over the past few several weeks, end quote. And the Instagram post is here. Boy, I can't believe both of these restaurants had problems. Oh, Marvin, this has got to be tough. And I just wonder if this isn't going to affect his reputation. But I won't read the whole thing, but he just says he wants to sincerely apologize and take full responsibility for everything that's happened. And that was from both the bagel and the Estella. In the statement, Barsky, again, what I just said, accepted responsibilities for mistakes made while operating both restaurants and thanked customers and employees for their support, writing that he hoped to honor our history moving forward. Barsky said many longtime customers have expressed sadness over Stella's closing after decades in Lakeview, but said they also understood the decision. I was a very lucky guy to have what I had there, he said. They're going to miss it. It was in the community for a long, long time. Barsky said he expects many Stella's employees will remain with the restaurant under its new ownership, though final staffing decision will be made by Tooney and Ann Sather's management. So that is a great story, and I'm so, so happy that they are taking that over. And I'm going to tell you, I bet that's one thing we're not going to have to worry about at Ann Sather's. Those places have been impeccably, just something you can count on. Anyway, we are. I can't believe it. We're halfway through our time together already. It's going fast. I love the Arts and Culture days because it's just so interesting finding about all these little landmarks that are moving and all the things that are happening. But anyway, of course, you know you are listening to Chris Radio, your information station, listeners. And because it is your information station, we would love your feedback. If you have any suggestions or questions about our programming, hey, maybe there's other topics you'd like us to cover, please just pick up the phone, give us a call, maybe even just pick up the phone and let us know you're out there and, let us know who you are. Sometimes I feel like I know so many of you and I would just love to put a voice behind, you know, what I imagine in my head, who you guys are. But anyway, give us a call at 312-447-3439. Again, that's 312-447-3439. And by the way, you can find our full programming schedule and guide, and you can listen to any previous podcasts at www.chicagolighthouse.org/radio. And as always, dear listeners, thank you so much for listening. All right, I want to go back to, we're going to hit movies and TVs. And that's kind of under the arts and culture section. And I just have to read this because I'm so very selfish. And I loved this theater. I have two sons and they grew up in this theater. I grew up in this theater and it's in Rogers Park. So we're heading up north here to Rogers Park, and this is such great news. And by the way, if any of you haven't been and you want to check out, like, I think it's the oldest theater in Chicago, and it is the 400 Theater reopens to lines of moviegoers in Rogers Park like nothing had changed. And this story comes to us from Lee Giangreco. All right, I'm looking at a picture here. It's a great picture. Two women, and they are seated, in their seats. They have their popcorn and their pop, and they are having a great time. One has her hand in the other one's big popcorn bag, and it said, Marja left a Rogers Park restaurant.

long run in Rogers Park. But on Friday, the projectors were back up and running. The popcorn was popping, and excited moviegoers were lining up for showings of the latest Spider-Man sequel. It felt weird because people always say, you can never go home again. You can never relive an old memory, said Rogers Park resident Jesse Bauer, who was a regular at the theater before it closed. Goes on to say, but it felt like nothing had changed. We were just coming back, watching another movie. Inside the theater, owner Jordan Stansel swept up popcorn before the next crowd poured in that afternoon. Stansel takes a hands-on approach to his job as the new operator of the 400 Theater, which is now called, after he dropped the new from the name. Oh, I'm sorry. I said new 400 Theater. Guess what? He dropped the new. So it's now he's the owner of the 400 Theater. All right. Just a few days before opening, he was tracking down a UPS truck that had mistakenly delivered the print of Spider-Man to his home. Now, I know this area so well. I lived up in this area for so long. I've been to this theater so many times, and I am looking at it. It looks exactly the same, except it doesn't say new 400 Theater now. It says 400. So anyway, it says moviegoers return, but it says under here, to the new 400 Theater in Rogers Park on Friday, July 31st, as the historic venue reopens its doors with multiple daily showtimes across Theater 1 and 2. And you know, listeners, another sidebar, that's right up there by Loyola. So it was always so fun to go to when I was young, because Loyola was there. Then when I had my kids and they were young and Loyola was there. And now there's all this whole new batch of people that are living up in that area and can enjoy this amazing theater. The chaos of the movie theater business is familiar to Stansel, who operates three cinemas in Michigan, including the Rialto Theater in Grayling, Michigan, which his great-grandfather founded in 1915. His great-grandmother played the piano in that theater, and Stansel learned how to play after they moved it to their family's living room. Deaths in the family forced the selling off of most of their cinemas in the 1960s, he said. We have a long historical memory of pretty much everything in this industry since its inception, he said. When it comes to weathering the storm of streaming movies, Stansel isn't worried it will cut into his business. People are seeing that COVID didn't kill these businesses, and I think there's going to be a positive narrative because people are going to see that new public, see that the public comes in here as you're seeing it right now, he said, pointing to guests queuing up at the concession stand. So it's not really true that this is a dying thing because the public doesn't think that yet. Following a pandemic slump, younger people are fueling a return to the movies. Around 87% of Zoomers, listen to this, the generation born between 1997 and 2012, have seen at least one movie in theaters in the last year, compared to 58% of boomers, that would be me, or those born between 1946 and 1964. According to a recent United States-based survey by Fandango, some of those who prefer to watch a film in the theaters rather than on the couch at home are even younger, like 12-year-old Rogers Park resident Ezra Swartz. I like how the AMC lady says it in the start. It's on a huge silver screen, Swartz said, he put on his best Australian accent to mimic actress Nicole Kidman. Well, I won't do that. I'll spare you from that, listeners. I feel like it's almost healthier, he added. Instead of just sitting down watching a movie, it's more like an opportunity to go out with your friends. Swartz sat next to his brother, 10-year-old Isaac, and their friend, 10-year-old Ernesto Vegas, to watch Spider-Man

0: a new day that particular afternoon. Isaac looked around at the vintage theater, gesturing at the curtains and terracotta harp on the wall. What I like about this theater is all the theaters like AMC are all so futuristic, Isaac Swartz said. But this is just so, like, basic, nice, and you can see. You can look at the architecture. Like other Roger Park residents, Ezra Swartz was excited about the opportunity to walk from his house to the movies. When the 400 shuttered in 2023, constituents implored Alderman Maria Haddon to help revive the space's original purpose as a movie house. People loved it, Haddon said. They loved the programming, they loved the memories, and we didn't want to see it go away. This is what they told me. Trinidad Cruz and Suzanne Meyerowitz, who have lived in Rogers Park since 2008, were among those who wanted to see the 400 preserved as a theater. When they first moved to the neighborhood, they loved that they could walk to the movies, a bookstore, the beach, and the Red Line. As they waited for Spider-Man to start, the couple appreciated how Stencil not only reopened the theater, but swept up the popcorn himself. He's from the Midwest, Meyerowitz said. I think there's a very specific type of attitude that comes from being someone who cares about things, who's a hard worker, who's not trying to be flashy. The 400 is not flashy, at least in its first week. There are still patches on the walls that need new paint, doors that need to be fixed, and popcorn machine motors that squeak. Stencil knows this and has already made calls on those to-dos, but he contends that his priority was opening the theater. Oh, there's a really cute young girl here. I mean, she's beautiful, probably about 20, 21. And this is cashier Violet Gilbert scoops fresh popcorn behind the concession counter during reopening day at the new 400 Theater in Chicago's Rogers Park afternoon on Friday. She previously worked at the theater from 2020 to 2023. And she returned to staff the historic venue for its revival. And you know what? I remember this girl. That's why, so I guess she's maybe a little older than what I just said, but she is, that's why I looked at her like, oh, she's somebody I know. And I do remember her. I love this theater so much, listeners. This story just does my heart so good. And we'll finish it off here. He plans to work with Nicola McCafferty, who received a PhD from Northwestern University's Screen Cultures program on the theater's programming, and in the coming months, he'll bring in a 35mm projector. The 400 titles will always include at least one kids' film, along with future programming like a Sam Neill retrospective, stoner comedies, and a Christian Stewart series, he said. He's also betting that his prices, wow, listen to this, $11 for evening shows and $6 for children under 11 will draw a steady crowd in a K-shaped economy. If you turn this into a splurge, it's just stupid. I love movies and I love movie theaters, but it's just not a Taylor Swift concert, he said. This is not a bucket list thing to go to this movie, but it's one of those simple things that people always remember. Amen to that. I can remember so many movies I saw there, so many memories attached to that place. And I'm going to tell you, listeners, if any of you live up in the area or if you want an experience of sitting in a 100-year-old theater, this is your place. This is your place. All right. So that was a good one. Just my heart so good to see that back. And then Ann Sathers. I don't know about you, but I don't know how many listeners out there know Ann Sathers and some of this stuff, the Chicago classic stuff. But that's just awesome. All right, I'm going to move now over to an arts story. And this is really kind of cool, too. This comes to us. We were way up on the north side. Now we're going down to Inglewood, Chatham, and Auburn Gresham. And by the way, if you are a new listener, this Inglewood, Chatham, and Auburn Gresham, they really contribute a lot to Block Club Chicago. I read stories from them every week. But this is definitely an arts and culture story. Inglewood Sculpture Garden opens on former vacant lots, a positive footprint for the community. And this story comes to us from Charles Thrush. And I'm looking at a beautiful mural, and I'm seeing an African-American woman who's looking, kind of looking at me, and it almost looks like she's got an afro, and it almost looks like it's purple. You know, a lot of times that black, the black color, if you look at it in the right sunlight, can almost look purple. And she's just looking out. She has on an earring. She has on some beautiful colors. And then next to her, I can't see what's next to her, but we're gonna probably find out in a minute. It looks like a flower. It looks like she is looking in the front. Well, I think this is going to make sense, right? Since we just said that it's a sculpture garden. Okay. Anyway, so a flower's next to her. I think I know that. And there's a beautiful young woman. I can only see her back. And she's taking a picture of the mural. And underneath, it says an onlooker takes a picture of a mural at the Arts Village Sculpture Park in Inglewood on August 2nd, 2026. An outdoor sculpture garden that will feature a rotating gallery of local artwork debuted over the weekend in Inglewood, bringing a new community art space to former vacant lots in the neighborhood. The Inglewood Arts Collective held a soft opening Sunday for the Arts Village Sculpture Park, 6300 South May Street, featuring two exhibits, a collaborative mural, and live music. Artists and neighbors alike got the chance to peruse the park's offering and learn about the history of the project. We're thinking of this as a long-form pop-up, said Janelle Nelson, a co-founder of the Arts Collective. We know that this can be a positive footprint for the community, and we want as many artists as possible to have their art shown here. By transforming the lots into a community sculpture garden, Nelson is aiming to rewrite the negative narratives around Inglewood and promote the arts in the neighborhood where she grew up, she said. All right, I'm going to describe a picture here, but before I do that, listeners, you know, I've been reading Black Club Chicago now for probably, I don't know, I want to say a couple years. And I have to tell you, this Inglewood is really, really coming back as a major art center. This is very, very exciting to see all this great stuff happening in a neighborhood that was once pretty much, you know, always talked, you know, not, it wasn't the most positive stories that were told, but there sure are now. And people, we can always rebuild and make things better. All right, so there is two beautiful African-American women that I'm looking at right in front, and the one I'm looking straight on at. She has a really cute cowboy hat on and a beautiful long dress, very form-fitting, kind of orange and different beautiful colors. And then the girl next to her, I'm looking at her profile, and they're talking. She also has a beautiful colorful dresses here. And then in the back, I'm seeing people walking around, and I'm seeing a tent, and it says Inglewood Arts Collective. Oh, this is Alderman Stephanie Coleman, but she's extremely attractive. And she's standing next to a rising star. And I didn't even mention the sculpture because they're both so pretty. I love their dresses. Anyway, she is standing next to a beautiful sculpture. It's about, it goes to her shoulder, and there's a big star there, and the sculpture is beautiful. And it's on display at the Arts Village Sculpture Park. So this is the alderman there. She's beautiful. Nelson plans to move different public art collections through the space and even host art markets in the park starting next year, where local artists from all over the South Side can display and sell their art. One of the current exhibitions at the Sculpture Park is a collection of rising star, get it, sculptures that the Magnificent Mile Association commissioned the Inglewood Arts Collective to design and set along the bustling downtown corridor last year. The sculptures had been sitting idle since the end of the original exhibition, and Nelson saw Sunday's launch as a perfect opportunity to highlight some of the collective's work. These are reclaimed star sculptures that were previously on the Mag Mile, she said. I wondered, why extract talent from us to just leave our art somewhere? So I was like, let's reclaim our sculptures and bring them here. Other sculptures in the park are part of the Stories of Us collection, a larger exhibition currently stopping in Chicago for its nationwide tour, with some sculptures on display in Douglas Park and Navy Pier. The pieces are shaped like large drums and feature artwork challenging many preconceived narratives about American identity, said Ashley Shaw Scott Adagi, co-founder and CEO of The Stories of Us. We are interested in how we tell the story of the United States from the perspective of the people, broadly and inclusively, Adagia said Sunday. This is an emotional day for us, celebrating this collaboration that came about. We were just like-minded people who came together. Now, I'm looking at these exhibits here, and it's hard for me to explain. They're almost like cylinders. They're freestanding cylinders, and around them, I'm seeing three of them. And around them, I'm seeing in the middle one all sorts of black and white pictures of a lot of African-American people with little children, and it's like I'm looking at the sculptures from afar, but clearly they're all telling stories. The one that's closest to me is really kind of cool. It's in the back. It's kind of like a profile, not a profile, a shadow of a woman, a black woman, and in the back it says, "Do you see me?" And then over here, next to her, next to that profile, that, you know, shadow, it says 6206. And again, these are just a couple of the sculptures. And then underneath this are people that the Inglewood's founder, this is the Janelle Nelson speaking during the Arts Village Sculptures soft opening on August 2nd. So it just opened this weekend. So this is something we should all get out to see and support this neighborhood. Nelson has been dreaming up a gallery space for years, but frequently encountered difficulties with property ownership. She enlisted the help of Alderman Stephanie Coleman, that's that beautiful woman I described, who helped secure the vacant lots at the intersection. So this is at 63rd and May Streets, in case we have some Southsiders out there. To fund the space, the collective sourced grant funding from several sponsors, including a $100,000 grant from the Dry House Foundation. This is like multi-millions of dollars worth, and we do not have that, Nelson said. I'm not proud to say that most of us didn't get paid much for this, but this is an expression of love, and I want this to be the beginning of more support and funding for our community. Jared Just Flow Anderson, Inglewood's go-to muralist and fellow arts collective member, helped work on a section of a large mural flanking the west end of the park. Anderson dedicated his piece to elders in his community. If this was just a vacant lot, it would be doing nothing but collecting litter every day, Anderson said. But when our people see us putting this together, then the space becomes part of a community. It uplifts for the elders because a lot of them have seen it look like nothing for a while. So we inspire them. And then on the other hand, we got the little ones here who get to hear the stories of their elders. One of the park's most distinct features is a mirror gate at its entrance on May Street, designed to, quote, make sure people can see themselves, end quote, Anderson said. The park will host festivities during the Inglewood Music Festival, which is on September 12th. All right, I think we should all get out and support that. What a fun trip that would be just to go over and see. And isn't that guy so right? This is the thing I love so much about Black Club listeners. You know, it just shows the power of people and when we come together and how much good we can do. And I think the arts is just such a great example of, you know, how much love there is in our city. All right, let's see if we can fit in one more story before. We're going all over town. We've been in, you know, Lakeview. We've been up on the north side. And then we were just in Inglewood, and now we're going down to Printer's Row. And this is a good one. This is a good one we should all know about. Printer's Row Lit Fest 2026 headliners include Scott Turow, Eve L. Ewing, and Jeff Bennett. And this is going to take place, listeners, on September 12th and 13th. And we're going to have Omar L. Akkad and Scott Simon and Pulitzer-winning Chicago Tribune journalists there. Another really great event to attend if you haven't. This story comes to us. There's a lot of new journalists here I'm reading today by Charlie Koledetsky. And I probably ruined his last name, but Charlie Koledetsky. Koledetsky, I think it is. Okay, and lots of crowds here I'm looking at, and they're in front of different booths. Crowds pack, a previous version of Printer's Row Lit Fest. Printer's Row Lit Fest returns for its 41st year with a lineup of Chicago literary heavyweights, including the prolific best-selling author Scott Turow, the Midwest's largest, and get this, free, outdoor literary festival will take place 10 a.m. to 6 p.m. September 12th and 13th along South Dearborn Street between Ida B. Wells Drive and Polk Street in Printer's Row. Turow will headline the festival alongside PBS NewsHour co-anchor and Peabody Award winner Jeff Bennett. I think that at a time when people want to ban books and burn books and people are kind of nonstop scrolling their phones, I think it's beautiful to have this huge, massive thing that kind of pushes back against all of that and reminds people to take a beat and read a book. Amy Danzer, Director of Programming at the Printer's Row Lit Fest, told Black Club. Turow will be joined by novelist Jane Hamilton to chat about his recent novel, Presumed Guilty, the third installment in his best-selling series about beleaguered Illinois prosecutor Rosette Rusty Savage. The first novel in the series, Presumed Innocent, I saw that movie, was adapted into a 1990 feature film and most recently a 2024 Apple TV series. Oh, I'm going to have to look at that, starring Jake Gyllenhaal. Bennett will discuss his new book, Black Out Loud, about the history of Black comedy alongside WBEZ reporter Natalie Moore. In addition to Turow and Bennett, the Lit Fest will feature book signings, writing workshops, booksellers, and children's programs. All right, so there's a little bit more to this story, but know that it takes place on the 12th and the 13th of September, and the Illinois Poet Laureate, Mark Turcotte, will speak about his book, Exploding Chippewas. That's all the time we have today together, dear listeners. I'm your reader, Kate. You're listening to Chris Radio, your information station. Go out and make it a Chicago kind of day. Thanks for listening.
1: One of the most prominent Latin-born performers of the pop era, Puerto Rican guitarist, singer, and composer José Feliciano was left permanently blind at birth. 5 years later, he and his family moved to New York, settling in the city's Spanish Harlem area, where Feliciano began learning the accordion, later taking up the guitar, and made his first public appearance at age 9 at the Bronx's El Teatro Puerto Rico. While still in high school, he became a fixture of the Greenwich Village coffeehouse circuit, eventually quitting school at 17 to accept a permanent gig in Detroit. A recording contract with RCA followed a performance in New York, and within 2 years, he appeared at the Newport Jazz Festival. After the 1964 novelty single, Everybody Do the Click, he issued his flamenco-flavored debut LP, The Voice and Guitar of José Feliciano, followed early the next year by The Fantastic Feliciano. As of 2019, José Feliciano has recorded 56 studio albums, most of which are primarily sung in either English or Spanish.
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3: Open calendar. What's my schedule looking like?
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3: What? No, that doesn't work. I'm busy then. Decline. Decline.
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6: 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Thank you.
7: Hello, I'm Christopher Damon. You are listening to Chris Radio. During this hour, I will be reading news from this week's Wednesday Journal of Oak Park and River Forest. We begin with our first story. Stalled West Sub deal would oust Prasad, bring new owner. Ramco motion accuses Prasad of bad faith. Joint statement absolves him of blame for hospital debacle, by Bill Dwyer, contributing reporter. The lawsuit between Resilience Healthcare owner and West Sub Hospital CEO Manoj Prasad and his landlord Ramco Healthcare and owner Reddy Rathnakar Patlola may have moved closer to a settlement Friday. The settlement was initially agreed to by Prasad and Patlola in late May. Through his multiple attorneys, Prasad has since objected to the terms of the settlement. However, if the settlement is approved by Cook County Chancery Court Judge Patrick Stanton later this month, it would result in Prasad's ouster as CEO of the shuttered hospital. It would also allow him to save face in the wake of the disastrous West Sub debacle. Prasad and Patlola said in a prepared joint statement included in the stalled settlement that they are, quote, committed to their plan to sell Resilience Healthcare to Insight, who will ensure West Suburban Medical Center and Weiss Memorial Hospital reopen to serve the communities that depend on them, unquote. At Friday's hearing, Stanton said he didn't believe the settlement needed to be confidential and Resilience did not object. Under the settlement terms, AUM, the corporate entity through which Prasad controls Resilience, will enter into an agreement with the Insight Health Systems for the sale of its interest in both West Sub and Weiss Memorial Hospitals for $1. Insight will assume all of the rights and liabilities of AUM. Insight Healthcare will then immediately take over management of the hospital, and Prasad will step down as CEO of AUM and both West Sub and Weiss Memorial Hospital. Prasad will continue to own AUM, but have no management rights. Insight will not be able to liquidate AUM or take it into bankruptcy. Prasad will continue to be paid his regular salary and all insurance benefits up to the sale closing date. He also gets to keep a 2022 Range Rover sport vehicle. For up to 6 months following his resignation, Prasad, quote, will be available on reasonable notice as a consultant for Insight, for which he will receive a total of $100,000 in six equal installments. On July 28th, Ramco attorney Scott Kaplan urged Stanton to enforce a settlement he said was agreed to in principle on May 29th. After another hearing 3 days later, Stanton told Kaplan to file his final settlement enforcement motion. Kaplan said he wrote up a draft settlement agreement and provided a copy to Resilience on June 3rd. He has alleged that Ramco's good faith efforts to finalize an agreement have been met, quote, with delay and bad faith efforts by the Resilience parties, unquote. Resilience Captain Kaplan alleged, quote, have expended considerable efforts in an attempt to walk away from key terms previously agreed to during the May 29th settlement conference, unquote. Kaplan noted that Prasad fired his first attorney who was involved in the negotiations and hired a new attorney who he said has worked to undo the settlement, saying, time is of the essence. Kaplan said that if the settlement is not enforced soon, there is a legitimate threat that West Sub and Weiss would never reopen, causing irreparable harm to Ramco. Kaplan asked the judge to force Prasad and Resilience to comply with the terms of the settlement, enter into a membership interest agreement and corresponding management agreement with Insight, pay all past utility bills, and take all necessary and reasonable steps to restore elevator service to West Suburban Medical Center in order to allow the lifting of a no-occupancy order by the Village of Oak Park. Kaplan said the May 29th settlement was reached in the judge's chambers after more than 4 hours. This court personally presided over the settlement conference and observed the parties negotiate and agree to the terms of the settlement, he said, stressing that particular weight is given to settlements reached in the presence of the judge. Kaplan included details of a term sheet outlining the settlement, a document he called valid and enforceable. If necessary, this court should appoint a receiver over Resilience to effectuate the settlement. He named Kansas City attorney Mike Flanagan as the requested receiver. Flanagan, he said, has extensive experience serving as a receiver in the healthcare industry and is, quote, willing and able to act to effectuate the settlement, unquote, and work toward allowing Insight Healthcare to manage West Sub pending the sale of assets to Insight. Judge Stanton gave Resilience attorney Howard Brookins and Prasad's personal attorney Travis Richardson 2 weeks to work things out between them and Ramco a week after that to go over the details of what Prasad and Resilience agreed upon. Palola has said millions of dollars Prasad has collected in past billings since West Sub closed in March have gone to Prasad. Asked, do you have any knowledge as to whether or not West Suburban Medical Center is still receiving payments for medical procedures that previously occurred? Patlola answered, absolutely. They're receiving closer to $700,000 a week, $680,000 to $700,000 per week they're receiving right now. Friday's filing also disclosed yet another bank with another account controlled by Prasad, one only disclosed to Patlola during a May 11th settlement conference. At that meeting with a court-appointed special master, Prasad disclosed four transfers totaling $2,190,100 between October 10th, 2025 and January 2nd, 2026. The transfers were from the Westlaw LLC bank account to a company called MENB Consulting LLC. Within 7 days of the execution of the asset sale, Prasad's Westlaw LLC must cause all funds held in any of its banks to be transferred back to AUM and or the hospitals. Westlaw must then be dissolved within 60 days. There is a non-disparagement clause in which both sides agree to not badmouth each other. In fact, a A joint statement to be released within 5 days of the enforcement of the agreement has a "let bygones be bygones" tone. It reads in part, quote, "In ruling on Ramco's emergency motion for appointment of a receiver, Judge Stanton stated that, quote, as to the most serious charge that Dr. Prasad misappropriated money by transferring funds from Resilience to Westlaw, Ramco failed to provide credible evidence that these transfers resulted in any losses to Resilience, and that the main thrust of the motion that Dr. Prasad had misappropriated vast sums of money was not proven. Judge Stanton further stated that as to the implied claim that the hospitals failed due to Dr. Prasad's performance as CEO, there is no evidence offered that Dr. Prasad caused any of these problems or that he failed or refused to address them. However, court records show that Ramco presented no evidence of those claims at the May 8th hearing because they opted not to expend the time needed to extend discovery and then hold a required second evidentiary hearing. The next court hearing is August 25th at 9:30 a.m. Planning for new North Fire Station okayed by Oak Park Board. Village trustees recommend finding a larger site, by Sydney Lovan, reporting intern. Plans for a new Fire Station 2, or the North Station, are underway after a vote by Oak Park's Village Board at a special meeting on July 28th. The existing station, 212 Augusta, dates back to the early 1900s and once housed a horse stable at the back of the building. The village hired Cordigan Clark, an architecture and planning firm, to conduct a space needs analysis and conceptual planning study of the aged fire station over a year ago as part of the 2026 capital improvement budget. The study found that the current building does not provide sufficient space for the staff or equipment necessary to operate up to current professional standards. The analysis identified three key criteria for the station, which are the addition of an advanced life support ambulance crew, overall safety improvements for the staff, and providing enhancements to help recruit and retain new staff, which is a struggle seen around Illinois. Based on expected occupancy and best practices, they found that the building should be about 6,500 square feet, while the existing building is only about 3,500 square feet. The current two-story building with a partial basement was originally built in 1917 when the department still used horse carts, so the bay sizes are not adequate for modern-day fire engines to easily move in and out, especially when moving quickly. There used to be a stable for horses in back of the property, said Nathan Mellout, managing director of Cordigan Clark. The building was designed for a 1900s fire department, so very different needs have evolved over the life of the building. There are also health concerns presented with the living space on the second floor being located above the apparatus bay, with the possibility of carcinogens being transferred. The building does not have enough room for a standard decontamination flow for firefighters returning from calls, adding to health risks for the staff. From these findings, three design options for new buildings were presented to the village board. The trustees all leaned towards the third option, a two-story building that would be located at a different site. It was agreed that a new building on the same plot of land would not be the best course of action. I think option three gives the most flexibility for a growing fire department, but also just giving some more flexibility when it comes to room space concerns and just making sure that we're not putting ourselves in a similar situation in the near future and rather building something out that grows with this fire department and lasts for a longer period of time, said Trustee Chibuki Enya at the meeting. The board's recommendation of option three will now go before the board's finance committee to review and discuss, likely at a meeting in August, according to Chief Financial Officer Kevin Bueso. The total cost estimate for option three is $12.7 million, but there are many variables that could change once a piece of property is identified and purchased and more concrete design plans are created. The village board voted on a long-term financial framework for structuring debt on major capital improvement projects over the next 30 years at its meeting on July 21st. However, the new fire station was not accounted for in these plans. Under the current financial projections, there is no additional debt capacity until about 2032. Bueso outlined a few possible options to explore with this project, the main consideration being whether this project should be included in the next 5 years or after. If the village wants to proceed before, there is more capacity for funding. Options include using untouched reserves or moving other projects currently outlined to make room. Bueso said in terms of best practice, another option would be to look at ways to reduce costs and finance through surpluses. If we can count on surpluses year over year, we can get authorization or guidance from the board to move those funds, those surpluses, to the capital fund to fund these specific projects, said Bueso. Trustee James Taglia shared his opinion that the village should be looking now for a site as it's the most inexpensive part of what we're looking for, and finding available adequate land can be difficult. We have to be maybe looking at shifting things potentially, but also looking for the future, and options of land don't come along very often. So I think that we should be actively looking with our economic vitality people for property and secure that now, said Taglia. High school track needs resurfacing after just 3 years. Under warranty, repairs done at no cost to the high school, by Bob Skolnick, contributing reporter. The less than three-year-old outdoor track at Oak Park and River Forest High School is shut down for 2 weeks as workers from the company that installed the track resurface it and repair parts of the track that had broken off. The track was shut down on July 27th and will reopen August 9th. Signs on the fence around the track state that the track is closed due to track replacement and routine turf field testing, but an OPRF official said the track is just being resurfaced. The track was opened in January 2024, and putting in the track in late fall and winter caused problems. It had been unseasonably warm the fall they poured the track surface, so they decided to pour in late October, November, but then a cold snap caused the track to cure to itself too fast, not to the concrete. That's why big chunks are breaking loose, said Stephen Traphagen, an assistant boys cross-country coach at OPRF, in a recent post to the Polite Politics Oak Park Facebook page. Amy Goralnik, the mother of a child who attended a track camp at OPRF this summer, said that chunks of the track near the pole vault area had broken off. A worker for Track Surfaces Company, the Elburn-based company working on the track, also told Wednesday Journal that cold weather after the track was poured caused problems. The repair and resurfacing work is being done at no cost to OPRF because the track is still under warranty. The worker told Wednesday Journal that after the current work is completed, the track should be good for at least another 10 years. Anthony Arbogast, the assistant superintendent for business services at OPRF, said that the work being done on the track is just standard resurfacing and upkeep. Karen Sullivan, OPRF's chief spokesperson, said the track was never unsafe and questioned whether big chunks of the track were breaking loose. It was nothing egregious, Sullivan said. Sullivan described the work being done on the track this summer as, quote, nothing unusual. You are listening to articles from this week's Wednesday Journal on Chris Radio. Oak Park moves forward with single-family zoning discussion. President Scammon says concerned community members and the board are all fighting for the same values, by Sydney Loban reporting into. In a marathon of a meeting that lasted past 1 a.m. Wednesday, Oak Park's Village Board unanimously referred a consultant's proposal on zoning changes to the Plan Commission to continue the conversation over coming months. Jennifer Settle, principal at Opticos, and Marissa Schultz, principal at the Urban Planning and Communications Collective, all together, led a presentation at the meeting on July 28th explaining each step of the process to change the single-family zoning ordinance and what the changes could mean. Single-family homes in Oak Park stay, And homeowners keep the right to live in, to sell, to expand, and to rebuild their homes just as they can today, said Schultz. What does change is the zoning map, residential districts, and what we are recommending consolidating into neighborhood zones, allowing additional home types like two flats and duplexes that already exist. There were 28 speakers during the public comment portion of the meeting, reflecting a range of opinions, from tabling the conversation altogether, continued calls for a referendum, and full support in moving the proposed changes forward. One common theme among many speakers was questions on how the board can ensure these changes actually lead to affordable housing options and not just paving the way for more expensive developments. How confident are you that this will not lead to the wealthy, white, historically protected neighborhoods becoming more expensive, more unattainable, enriching those homeowners even more while increasing population? Asked Oak Park resident Matt Millman. Trustee Jenna Loving-Jacobson shared that she has been very critical of the proposal despite her overall support. Zoning changes in and of itself do not guarantee affordability, nor maintain or retrieve some of our lost diversity. So that's why I've been very loud and probably annoying about some of those things, particularly the inclusionary housing ordinance, said Loving-Jacobson. She also said the board should take responsibility for some of the deficiencies in community outreach that may have led to confusion on what is being proposed. Trustee James Taglia has remained an opposing voice on the board, pushing for a referendum in the previous weeks and continuing to advocate for voters to have a voice. I support referring the proposal to the Plan Commission because it is a necessary next step in the village's review process, said Taglia. My yes vote tonight should not be interpreted as an endorsement of the proposal itself, nor does it change my belief that a decision of this magnitude deserves an advisory referendum. Opticos will continue with 4 public engagement efforts, both in person and virtually, before the Plan Commission's public hearing tentatively set for September 17th. The first outreach meeting is projected to be on August 27th at 6:30 p.m. at the Community Recreation Center on Madison Street. Opticos is also working on building online tools such as a zoning comparison map that could go live as early as next week and possibly a frequently asked questions page with the questions proposed during the public comment. Months-long repairs on Emerson high-rise elevators cause concern. Village of Oak Park says a citation was issued by Sydney Loven, reporting intern. One of the 2 passenger elevators in the Emerson Apartments in downtown Oak Park has been in and out of service for several months and has remained out of service for the past few months, according to village staff. A current resident of the high-rise told Wednesday Journal the second elevator has been down periodically, leaving residents stuck with the stairs. The 20-story building with 270 units at 1135 Westgate Street officially opened in 2017. Resident Martin Brown, who moved there in December 2025, said the one elevator has been down for at least 4 months. He shared he has noticed a second elevator not working for several hours on a handful of occasions in that same time frame. Oak Park's village code requires only 1 working elevator, so the building remains in compliance with the second elevator working. However, the village can issue a ticket if an elevator has not been fixed within 30 days of non-use. Village staff performed a site visit on July 31st to confirm the elevator remained out of service and issued a citation to property management and the elevator vendor. An adjudication hearing has been scheduled for October 8th, according to the village. When both elevators are not functional, Brown has to walk up 19 flights of stairs to get to his apartment. Brown also shared witnessing an elderly couple waiting on the bottom floor as both elevators were down within the past week. I'm not getting what I paid for, said Brown. I paid for a building that had 2 elevators, and it's just causing a lot of hassle and delay. Brown said he has been withholding 10% of his rent as he believes is his tenant right under the village code, but the money still remains on his account as owed to the building. The code outlines that a, quote, tenant shall have the right to a dwelling that materially complies with habitability and shall have a right to a remedy when the property is not in material compliance with habitability standards, unquote. One of the habitability standards is elevators with structural integrity in sound condition and maintained in good repair. Withholding rent is listed as a tenant remedy in the code, requiring the tenant to deliver a written notice to the landlord specifying the noncompliance, and that payment will be withheld if the issue is not fixed within 14 days of the notice. According to village staff, the elevator failed its inspection by Thompson Elevator on March 19th and reported that both elevators could be in need of replacement, although it is not mandated. The failure was due to the emergency alarm not working on normal power and neither the alarm nor lighting working on the backup battery. The property owner, however, is responsible for maintenance and replacements. The Emerson is owned by VA8 Emerson LLC, tied to the California-based investment firm FPA Multifamily, and the property is managed by Trinity Property Consultants. Although Brown said he feels safe using the one elevator when it is working, he is concerned about the issue causing the delay in repair for the other. To have an elevator that can't be repaired over 4 months, to me, is an indicator there's something very, very seriously wrong with it, said Brown. In an email to Brown shared with Wednesday Journal, the Midwest Regional Director of Trinity Property Consultants, Bill Van Sinus, said the final repairs were to be made over the weekend of August 1st. He wrote on Monday that the elevator was fixed and just awaiting third-party companies Thompson Elevator and Schindler, a Switzerland-based manufacturing company, to test the car before going back in service. As of Monday afternoon, the car was still out of service and there has not been an update since. Hemingway Foundation welcomes new writer-in-residence. Storytelling is what makes us human, says Amelia Estelle Delos. I'm Sydney Loban, reporting intern. Putting pen to paper is what set the new writer-in-residence at the Ernest Hemingway Foundation of Oak Park apart from other applicants, but not just for her storytelling. It was a good old-fashioned handwritten thank you card that made Amelia Estelle Delos stand out to Executive Director Keith Strom. The formal writer-in-residence program was introduced to Hemingway's Oak Park birthplace in 2012 to further serve the organization's mission to share Hemingway's history and impact while also encouraging the importance of reading and writing to support current artists. It's one thing to talk about an artist's legacy, but then how does that impact people of today, said Strom. What we've been trying to do is also have a parallel mission in terms of supporting artists of today and tomorrow. The writer in residence is an ambassador for the foundation and mentor for the winner of its high school writing contest, according to the foundation's website. The writer also gets to use the attic space of the birth home at 339 North Oak Park Avenue for their work. Delos was named the 2026-2027 Writer in Residence and brings a wide array of storytelling experiences to the role. She has strong ties to Oak Park, having moved here right after college and immersed herself in the community. In addition to being an award-winning writer, she has written, directed, and produced films that have aired on PBS and Amazon Prime. She is also the managing editor of Unwoven Literary and Arts Magazine. Being a writer has just exponentially made my life more interesting and rich. The people I've met, the experiences I've had, the films that I've made, the stories, the books that I've written, just doing that research, I feel like it's added to my life in ways that I can't even begin to quantify, said Delos. I just can't imagine not telling stories. She earned a Master's of Fine Arts from Columbia College Chicago in creative writing and will continue working on her thesis project during her time in this position. The project is a novel exploring death and grief using her own experience as serving as in serving as her mother's death doula in her last few days. Delos shared that she loves being able to compare the themes and struggles present in historical literature to what is still relevant in today's world in ways that young people can understand and relate to. Storytelling is what makes us human. It's what gives us empathy. It's what gives us sympathy. And it's what makes us understand other people, she said. She also has a background in education as a former professor of writing and rhetoric at Columbia College and Roosevelt University. She said she loves to work with young adults and finds their curiosity inspiring. She's excited to step into her role as a mentor and get to work with the student writer. As writer in residence, she will help in the process for the Hemingway Foundation Student Scholarship and the Alan O. Baldwin Memorial Student Scholarship, which is open to juniors and seniors, respectively, in districts 200, 201, 208, 209, and 401. One of her biggest goals is to increase the number of applicants to these scholarships, specifically students outside of the Oak Park and River Forest area. She's bringing in a new energy, some new perspective in some ways, said Strom. I'm looking for ideas so we can create some content and programming that people will find valuable, and they'll come in and participate and hopefully build upon us being an asset in the community. You are listening to articles from this week's Wednesday Journal of Oak Park and River Forest on Chris Radio. Stricter regulations on intoxicating hemp products set to go into effect in November. Oak Park's Village Board discusses a ban on kratom products by Sydney Lovan, reporting intern. Federal and state laws on intoxicating hemp products are changing this November, and Oak Park's Village Board updated its current ordinance to align while also bringing kratom into the conversation. The Federal Fiscal Year 2026 Agriculture Appropriations Act, signed in 2025, changed the definition of hemp to consider total THC for products that use cannabinoids like Delta-8 in an effort to close the loophole the 2018 Farm Bill created. The new definition will ban any intoxicating hemp products that have over 0.4 milligrams of total THC. The Illinois Hemp Act, or SB 3222, requires any products over that limit to be sold in state-licensed cannabis stores. Both changes will go into effect on November 12th. These new regulations will impact most products on the market. Wake & Bakery, which has a location in Oak Park on 1012 Lake Street, shared what you need to know about these changes in March, stating a 10 milligram gummy, which is standard today, would exceed the limit by 25 times, and urged customers to stock up now. The Village Board amended the ordinance restricting and taxing these products to comply with the federal and state rules effective immediately, while also adding more restrictions on kratom products at its meeting on July 28th. Stores selling kratom products must pay a $300 licensing fee, and there will be a $1.31 tax per unit sold. President Mickey Scaman led the discussion at the meeting to explore banning these products entirely. Despite the market being smaller for kratom, there are concerns around the safety of these products, especially the concentrated version called 7-OH. In the past decade, there has been a 1,200% surge in calls to the Poison Control Center specifically for kratom products, said Oak Park Public Health Director Greg Olson at the village meeting. The issue with kratom products, and initially with intoxicating hemp, is we don't know what's in those products. There's been studies that show that they can contain heavy metals, pesticide residue, and a lot of times the potency that's labeled on the bag or the package is not what's actually in the product. For local tobacco and smoke shops like Tobacco Zone, 6638 West Roosevelt Road, which has been serving Oak Park for about 16 years, hemp and kratom products are a lifeline to keeping the store successful. That's the source of income for smoke shops, said Isha Kamden, an employee at the store. Cigarettes you don't make money on, so the Delta and the Kratom stuff are a big reason why half the smoke shops are still open. If they took away those two things, I think most smoke shops would shut down. Hamden said the store only sells Kratom products they get from licensed wholesalers, but agrees that clear

his opinion that a ban would not be effective unless the immediate surrounding areas also joined in the effort, and that education on kratom should be the first priority. Tobacco Zone is an example of a store that is located in Oak Park. However, a smoke shop just across the street is located in Berwyn. Therefore, a village ban would not apply and the products could still be easily accessed. By not banning it and adding the public education piece, there's more likelihood that people come to learn and understand the issues of the variability, the issues of the dangerous effects of an overdose, said Straw. He said he would be in favor of a ban if the neighboring governments were on board as well. The majority of trustees agreed that more education is needed before they are ready for a full ban. I'll vote for this one because it's all I can do at this time and support coming back with a ban, said Skaman. I guess I'll be calling my colleagues. EcoWild blooms in the Pleasant District. New floral design shop focuses on sustainability and artistic botanical gifts by Jackie Pisano, contributing reporter. Strolling through Oak Park, it's easy to see how the blending of nature, design, art, and small businesses give the village its distinct aesthetic. So when Oak Park resident Emily Newman was on the hunt for the ideal location to open a brick-and-mortar plant workshop and gift shop specializing in earth-friendly goods, planting her business's roots in the village was the most natural choice. Nestled in a small building in the village's historic Pleasant District, EcoWild, located at 1046 Pleasant Street, has called Oak Park home since February, selling flowers, houseplants, and one-of-a-kind botanic-themed gifts. From flowers grown in Oak Park and blooms sourced from independent Midwestern farms, to unique houseplants and gifts made by local artists, Newman describes EcoWild as the ideal sustainable alternative for shoppers looking for curated finds while bypassing the heavy ecological impact that often comes from shopping at big box stores or ordering imported plants. Oak Park has such a strong rewilding movement, and so many people here are genuinely passionate about plants and nature. I'm one of them, Newman said. Opening this space felt like a natural way to expand that part of EcoWild and connect with friends and neighbors who share the same passion and to offer more people opportunities to connect with nature and art. Alongside in-store sales, EcoWild specializes in decorating for interior spaces and weddings and candle refilling and delivery, specifically through a service called Recandling, in which Newman collects and refills candle vessels, giving their original containers a second life. At the heart of it all, EcoWild is a place to connect with nature and art, and to be part of something that existed long before us and will carry on after us, they said. EcoWild's public-facing storefront is new, but Newman's business actually stretches back to 2018, when she first started the business out of their apartment, right down the block from where the business is today. In between then and establishing the Oak Park storefront, Newman also operated a production studio on Elgin Avenue in Forest Park, where they handled large event orders and delivered them directly to venues. This space feels like it's come full circle, right back to where it all started 8 years later, she said. At EcoWild, Newman brings in expertise from her degrees in sustainability and performing arts and years of working in sustainable event design, setting herself apart from typical flower shops and greenhouses through her sustainability-minded business model. It's a field that's still very new, so I'm constantly inventing new ways of doing things as I go. There's not really a roadmap for this, they said. When I was building out the store, I wanted to carry genuinely beautiful things without contributing to the waste and landfill problem that a lot of retail creates, and I wanted to stay conscious of my own carbon footprint. So I kept asking myself, what would the Lorax do? And the answer was that the Lorax would gather things from local artists rather than mass produce or import. Newman says that since opening their doors, patrons and passersby have shown great enthusiasm and appreciation for EcoWild. I've watched folks stop just to admire the mural or stop and say hello to Polly,
Newman's cat who roams

0: the store. "Say hello to through the window, even if they don't come inside," they said. Visitors on vacation in Oak Park or in town seeing friends and family have made stopping by part of their trip, which has connected us with people from all over who are excited about plants and handmade crafts. And our neighbors have been thrilled too, just happy to see more life on this block and to see a space filled that had sat empty for so long. 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For information about EcoWild services and to inquire about design, visit ecowild.com or call 708-304-3675. For Chris Welch, is past prologue? Facing ethical questions, House Speaker has history in proviso, by Bill Dwyer, contributing reporter. On November 12, 2001, young Hillside attorney Emmanuel Chris Welch was sworn in as a new member of the Proviso District 209 High School Board. The week before, the District 209 Board had signed an agreement to purchase a 9-acre parcel of open land in Melrose Park for $2.8 million, with plans to build a magnet high school on the site. Following the new board's organizational meeting, Welch and another newly elected board member joined two sitting board members in voting Mike Manzo out as District 209 Board President and installing Teresa Kelly as president and Welch as vice president. The new board then voted to fire District 209 lawyer Stanley Cusper and replace him with attorney Bert Odelson's firm, Odelson and Sterk. It then voted to void the prior board's agreement to buy the 9-acre property, a golf driving range on Fifth Avenue, immediately west of the Kitty Land Amusement Park. Melrose Park Mayor Ron Serpico, a mentor and key Welch political supporter, had adamantly opposed a school on the property. Whatever we have to do on the village level, we're not going to let this happen, Serpico said in an October 2001 news article. We're not going to let them rob the village of Melrose Park of a valuable piece of property. In a 2011 interview, Manzo, a staunch political opponent of Serpico, said that Welch opposed the magnet school in Melrose Park because Serpico didn't want it interfering with plans for a Costco store that was eventually built nearby. The motion to rescind the purchase agreement was voted on despite being placed on the agenda as new business, which Manzo angrily pointed out could not, under Illinois law, be acted upon at the same meeting it was introduced. Welch brushed aside that inconvenient fact, saying, "You cannot take away the power of the majority." Kitty Land would close for good on September 27, 2009 and be demolished in 2010 to make way for the new Costco. The Costco has been an unqualified success. Nearly 17 years later, the former golf driving range to the west remains a fallow field fronted by a decaying building along Fifth Avenue. The issue of a magnet school open to district students who met high academic testing standards would roil Proviso Township politics over the next several years, with Welch in the middle of it all. In June 2001, District 209 had released poll results from McKeon and Associates showing a majority of the 600 respondents, 61%, deemed a magnet school a necessary step for the district, with another 28% agreeing a magnet school was very necessary. Almost 9 out of 10 people thought a magnet school was necessary or very necessary, and 80% said they believed it would enrich the learning experience throughout the district. That July, Welch opined that while the magnet school concept was a good idea, building a separate school building is, quote, is not a wise decision at this time. Do the majority of the voters in Proviso Township support building a magnet school? Welch asked rhetorically in a letter to the editor. He noted that Melrose Park voters had rejected a third high school by a 2-to-1 margin in November 2000 And Maywood voters said the same in April 2001 by the same margin. We also know that only 28% of the respondents in Mike Manzel's poll say that a magnet school is very necessary, Welch said, conveniently ignoring the other 61% who stated they believed a magnet school was, quote, necessary. Manzel said the price tag for both the land acquisition and a newly constructed school would have been around $18 million. He said those figures were far more certain than renovating an existing building. With a new building, the costs are pretty predictable. There's few surprises, Manzel said. With renovation of a building, there are all sorts of surprises. 18 months after scuttling the purchase of the Melrose Park property, Welch, now board president, pivoted 180 degrees and led the charge for issuing $40 million in bonds to purchase and renovate a vacant medical office building in Forest Park as the new Proviso Math and Science Academy. The District 209 board passed a resolution approving a $40 million bond issue to purchase the building at Roosevelt Road at First Avenue. Opponents mounted a referendum campaign and gathered more than 7,500 signatures to place the issue before Proviso Township voters. Welch fought the referendum, arguing that it would cause a delay in the purchase of the building and effectively kill the purchase contract. In December 2003, the District 209 Electoral Board, chaired by Welch, threw out 3,000 of the 7,500 signatures. Some signers, Welch ruled, were not registered voters. Other signatures were ruled forgeries, and several hundred were rejected due to invalid notary signatures. That left bond issue opponents 2,000 signatures short of qualifying for the ballot. Welch accused the leaders of the referendum drive of sour grapes and contended Manzo and others, quote, would like to be back in office and have their friends and cronies build the school, unquote. Instead, Welch and his allies purchased and renovated the former Loyola Medicine office building. Along the way, there were, as Manzo had predicted, numerous additional costs, which added up to millions of additional public dollars spent. In September 2005, the new Proviso Math and Science Academy, at least $10 million over its initial $40 million budget, opened its doors to 126 freshman students. Welch had also done Serpico's bidding when, in 2004, a federal civil jury found Serpico liable for $1 million in punitive damages and the District 209 board liable for $140,000 in the firing of District 209 janitor Gino Trombetta. He sued after being terminated, claiming it was the result of his political opposition to Serpico. The school district had absolutely no legal obligation to pay Serpico's settlement, since he was neither an elected District 209 official nor an employee. But Welch forced through a $1 million taxpayer-funded payment for his political patron. In August 2005, a local blogger and newspaper columnist, Carl Nyberg, posted that Welch's brother, Billy Welch, had been arrested with a drug dealer and then was indicted. Welch filed a lawsuit against Nyberg, alleging defamation, accusing Nyberg of, quote, insinuation and conjecture and guilt by association type tactics. A 2006 deposition documented how Chris Welch handled his brother's criminal arraignment. Welch's testimony raises questions, depending on how one reads the deposition, about either his legal competency or his honesty. Quote, Billy Welch had never been indicted for the crime of drug dealing, and had Nyberg checked the accuracy of his statements, this information would have been readily discoverable, Welch's lawsuit argued. My brother is not a hoodlum. He does not hang around with drug dealers, Welch insisted in his deposition. But Nyberg had checked the record, which showed that Billy Welch was with a drug dealer on September 3rd, was arrested, and was later indicted on drug charges. On September 3rd, agents of a joint DEA Chicago Police Task Force observed an alleged cocaine dealer in the River Forest Town Center handing a duffel full of money, as much as $140,000, to an alleged wholesale coke supplier. Law enforcement followed dealer and another man in a Cadillac Escalade to an apartment building on the 5500 block of West Gladys on the west side of Chicago and watched as the dealer took 22 pounds of cocaine from the trunk of the wholesaler's car. Agents stopped the dealer's car on the 3800 block of Harrison, and when the two men were removed from the car, they discovered his passenger was Billy Welch. The DEA affidavit stated that Billy Welch was within arm's reach of a loaded .40 caliber handgun, two baggies containing 240 grams of crack cocaine with a street value of $29,766, and $23,500 in cash. Chris Welch was his brother's attorney at his September 4th arraignment. The record shows Judge Kevin M. Sheehan found probable cause to detain Billy, set a $30,000 bond, and continued his case to October 14th. On September 26th, Welch and the dealer were indicted by a Cook County grand jury. Welch for felony possession of a controlled substance with intent to deliver. Chris Welch recalled those events quite differently when deposed, when he could recall anything at all. You were Billy Welch's attorney beginning September 3rd, 2003, right? Chris Welch was asked under oath. Beginning and ending September 3rd, 2003, Welch answered. You were his attorney for one day, he was asked. Yes, I stepped up. The case was dismissed September 3rd, 2003 against Billy Welch, Welch answered. Welch was shown Exhibit 6 from the lawsuit and asked if it was a grand jury indictment of Billy Welch and the dealer dated September 26th, 2003. Exhibit 6 says what it says, Welch answered. You said that the case was dismissed on that day, Welch was asked. That's my recollection, Welch answered. Why is there an indictment naming Billy Welch, he was asked. I don't know, Welch answered. You have no idea why there would be an indictment against him if the case was dismissed, Welch was asked. I don't know, Welch answered. Asked if he'd talked to anyone in the state's attorney's office other than at the hearing, Welch answered, no. Asked if he'd ever inquired with any government agency to determine whether or not Bill Welch had been indicted, Welch answered, no. Did you ask Bill Welch whether he ever had been indicted? Welch was asked, yes, he answered. Well, what did he tell you? He was asked. He said no, Welch answered. Welch quietly dropped his lawsuit against Nyberg. Sometime around 2006, a new blog called the Proviso Insider went online. It called itself a beacon of light in the Proviso darkness. The majority of posts either lambasted Chris Welch's critics or praised his allies. The blog posts would put a positive spin on District 209 News, however negative the actual situation might be. In March 2010, Welch posted, Proviso High School's removed from financial watch list. This feat is especially remarkable considering the financial crisis many schools are facing in the state of Illinois, Welch stated, ignoring the fact that less than 1% of all high schools in Illinois were under state supervision. Welch went on touting his successes and taking shots at his political enemies. On July 19, 2007, the Proviso Insider accused two lawyers who previously worked for District 209 of having suborned perjury. Melrose Park Police Commander Rick Cervone had been named in a federal indictment. The Insider posted, Sources tell the Insider that Bert Odelson and Mark Sterk will be indicted next by U.S. Attorney Patrick Fitzgerald. Sources tell the Insider that Mark Sterk was the attorney advising SD89 board member Rick Cervone on how to lie to a grand jury. Are Bert Odelson and Mark Sterk crooks? The Proviso Insider asked. Will they be indicted next? Question mark. On August 21st, 2007, Odelson and Sterk filed a libel slander suit at Cook County Circuit Court. The Insider hadn't always been so hard on Odelson and Sterk. In December 2006, an Insider headline trumpeted, District 209 lawyer Burton Olson respected by all. The insider has learned that Proviso School District 209's lawyer Burton S. Odelson is also the lawyer for the Stars, the website fawned. Many think without Odelson, Proviso would not have been able to secure and negotiate a deal for the Proviso Math and Science Academy. Welch denied any involvement or responsibility for the posts, that is, until a forensic examination determined the posts had been made from a computer at his law firm. Odelson's attorney, Michael Wall, said Welch had attempted to avoid liability for the Proviso Insider posts by alleging they were done by his law clerk, Emily Robinson. She was told by Mr. Welch that he would take care of everything. Wall was quoted in a March 18, 2012 news article. Robinson denied posting the defamatory comments, saying, "I didn't do it at all." She was found not liable for any actions. Welch filed for summary judgment, but Judge Eileen Mary Brewer denied his motion and ruled he had committed defamation per se. Welch, faced with paying a $400,000 settlement demand, did for himself what he'd done for Serpico, used his role as District 209 board president to successfully pry around $50,000 from taxpayers to cover his ongoing legal bills. But when he later attempted to have District 209 foot another $40,000, as well as the $400,000 settlement, the state-appointed financial oversight panel blocked him, and he was forced to negotiate a new settlement using his own money. Welch also had to admit publicly that he had lied, or in his lawyerly wording, that he had made statements which were made without factual basis. The subject statements made on the Proviso Insider are hereby unconditionally and unequivocally retracted, and the Proviso Insider regrets the publication of those statements on the blog, which were made without factual basis. By law, members of school boards do not have any direct authority over district employees or their daily operations of the schools outside of their authority to cast votes at board meetings. But by August 2010, Welch saw himself, according to numerous people associated with District 209 or Proviso Township politics, as a major authority figure in and of himself to be respected and obeyed. He wants to be the Prince of Proviso. Yes, one source told this reporter at the time. Welch reportedly became angry after two sisters who worked in senior positions at Proviso West High School rebuffed his attempts to hug them at a football game. He responded with an angry text. Alexis Wallace, the former principal at Proviso West before Welch had her transferred, sat down with the Forest Leaves in March 2012 to discuss her experience with Welch as District 209 board president and a threatening text she'd received from him. Wallace said she saved the text, making certain her phone was charged even after she got a new phone. The saved text confirms all allegations made by Wallace's sister, Dylester Paul Medina Proviso West, in her federal lawsuit against Welch for complaints similar to Wallace's. Palm later dropped the lawsuit, citing her inability to pay for the cost of legal representation. Wallace held out her old BlackBerry for the reporter to photograph. The phone number on the text was the same cell number that Welch had listed on his campaign filing districts. "I allowed them to be employed," Welch's text read, "and I'm the board president, period. End of conversation. Things better change now. I won't tolerate disrespect." Welch then left no doubt that he saw himself as the primary authority at District 209. "I had a direct hand in helping them be here, including you, no one else," he said. "At the minimum, I deserve respect." That's all the time we have for this week's Wednesday Journal. 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Broadcasting from the Chicago Lighthouse, this is Chris Radio, your information station.
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6: Hello, I'm Shelley. You are listening to Chris Radio. During this hour, I will be reading articles from Chicago Reader and Chicago Magazine. We begin with our first article. August Agenda, the top 10 reasons to fill up your calendar this month. There is a photo of Chance the Rapper. He's an African-American man. He's wearing a black fringe sweatshirt with his hands up in the air. He's got on a black trucker hat. Looks like, and he's holding a microphone, so he's obviously in the middle of a set. Number one, Chance Encounter. West Chatham's own Chance the Rapper, who I just described, brings his bars to Ravinia. Get ready to blow him cocoa butter kisses from the lawn. August 8th. Number two, XXers. Four decades past their heyday in the band X, punk rock royalty John Doe and Exene Cervenka show their chops with an acoustic set at the Old Town School of Music, August 8th. Number three, Holy Hatter. Celebrate the world's most famous White Sox fan at this promotional night at Rate Field. Everyone, yes, even Reds fans, get a dope Pope Leo hat. That's August 11th. There's a photo of a Caucasian man, probably like in his 30s. He's wearing a blue button-up shirt. The picture's sort of like intentionally blurry. He's looking away from the camera, sort of contemplating, not smiling. Got short brown hair, curly short brown hair. And it says, number four, too important not to joke about. Never intimidated by a tough topic, Tony and Emmy winning award comedian Alex Elderman mulls the Israel-Palestine conflict in his new one-man show, What Are You Going to Do? August 12th through 16th, steppenwolf.org. Number five, by the Blue, Purple, Yellow, Red Water. Kokandi revives Sondheim's Surratt-inspired musical masterpiece Sunday in the Park with George, starring Kevin Webb, the company's former Sweeney. August 13th through November 1st. Kokandi Productions, that's spelled K-O-K-A-N-D-Y, productions.com. Number six, Comeback Blitz. The beloved Midwest emo band American Football, formed in Champaign, Urbana in the late 90s, returns to hypnotize crowds. August 14th at the saltshedchicago.com. There's a movie clip with Michael B. Jordan. And he's standing and he's wearing like an older kind of older era outfit with like a paperboy hat. Behind him is somebody else standing wearing a fedora. They're leaning against a red car. That again looks kind of old-timey, and it says number 7, Smokescreen. The audacious thriller Sinners, starring Oscar winner Michael B. Jordan as twins Smoke and Stack, plus a cameo by Buddy Guy, closes out Millennium Park's free summer film series. August 18th, you can get information at chicago.gov. Next is a beautiful picture of a woman. She's wearing like a sports bra and a black high-waisted bottoms. She is standing on one leg with a, like, her arms outstretched. She's in the Linkin Park honeycomb with the city behind her. And it says, Lords of the Dance. For its 35th anniversary, Dance for Life features pros from Hubbard Street, Trinity Irish Dance, Ensemble Espanol, and more. 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Click Shtick, the power pop musical of Tina Fey's Mean Girls, comes to Aurora. Jeff winner Elizabeth Steinholt plays Katie, vying against the titular trio. August 26th through October 11th, ParamountAurora.com. And finally, number 10, Stand-Up Guy. Comedian Kasaun Wilson's crusade for a 4-day work week is a primo bit. The staff writer for Jon Stewart brings his full set to the Lincoln Lodge. August 30th, thelincolnlodge.com. Farm to City. There's a picture, an illustration of a older Caucasian man sitting on a John Deere tractor in the middle of Michigan Avenue. He's got a goofy smile and he's like waving to the crowd, wearing a blue suit and sort of a caricature because his head is much bigger than his body. That photo illustration is by Joe Darrow. This article is by Edward Robert McClelland. There aren't many places where Darren Bailey is less popular than in Chicago. In 2022, the first time the Republican ran for governor against Democratic incumbent J.B. Pritzker, he called the city a hellhole during a speech at the Illinois State Fair. This was even before Donald Trump famously used that characterization. Chicago returned his contempt, giving Bailey a measly 16% of its votes. So it might come as a surprise to learn that Bailey, who has a corn and soybean farm in rural Clay County, some 4 hours south of Chicago, is living among us during his second run for governor. He did so in the last election too, but for a much shorter stint. This time, right after winning the March 17th Republican primary, he and his wife Cindy moved into an apartment in the South Loop where they plan to reside at least through the November 3rd election. What is this downstater doing here? The way Bailey tells it, he's trying to bridge the gap between two regions of the state that want little to do with each other. One thing I learned from 4 years ago, Illinois has a lot to learn about itself, he says. We're at Wildberry Pancakes and Cafe, across the street from Millennium Park. Bailey greeted a few diners on the way to our booth, but as we're drinking coffee, no one, even if they recognize him, is bold enough to interrupt our conversation. People in Southern Illinois don't always trust people in Chicago, and people in Chicago, for the most part, don't know what exists in the southern part of the state, says Bailey, in a Southern Illinois twang rarely heard in these parts. I hope I can bring an overall understanding of what the rest of Illinois has to offer. During the 2022 campaign, Bailey leaned into his political image as a conservative downstater and Trump supporter, but that backfired in the general election when Pritzker soundly beat him 55% to 42%. I don't know that I was working with the groups that I needed to work with, Bailey says. I don't know that I was in the places that I needed to be. So we're trying to be a little more strategic about that. This time, he's positioning himself as more moderate. He has promised not to ban abortion in Illinois, and he's distanced himself from Trump, criticizing the president's attack on the Pope and rejecting the MAGA label. Bailey's moving here is a symbolic way to show he is reaching out to the political center, says political analyst Laura Washington. It won't get many votes in Chicago, but he wants to seem more reasonable and compassionate to moderates, especially in the metro area. That might earn him a little bit better showing than in his last run. Still, Bailey beating a two-term governor with presidential aspirations in this blue state is a massive mountain to climb. The most recent poll back in November showed Bailey trailing Pritzker by 20 percentage points. A downstate politician moving to Chicago for an election isn't new. After all, this is where the votes are. Senator Alan Dixon from Belleville used to reside in the Chicago area for his campaigns in the 80s and 90s, but he was a Democrat. Jim Nowlin, a political commentator and former state legislator, said he recently recommended that Republican Don Tracy decamp from Springfield to the Chicago suburbs for his U.S. Senate race against Juliana Stratton. Tracy has not taken the advice. So Nowlin respects Bailey's move. Politically, it'll be valuable because he'll learn some things, that diversity's not bad. But I don't think he's going to get more than a healthy 42% of the vote. Bailey figures he can pick up votes by tapping into a concern that Chicagoans share with downstaters, one he hopes could translate into disenchantment with Pritzker. People are expressing their frustration at the high taxation and the high cost of living here, he says. They're pretty angry about it. I haven't talked to very many people who have considered moving out of the state for a more affordable lifestyle. What's city life been like for the Baileys? We feel like we're past this tourist stage and we belong here, he says. We have no problem taking off walking. My wife loves the coffee spots, Daco and Intelligentsia. I encourage people to visit Chicago and I'll give them recommendations for restaurants. Bailey is a big man with a big appetite, so dining out is one of the first things he wants to talk about. Back home, he says, there's just mom and pop diners. Here, on their free evenings, the Baileys often pick out a new spot to try. Rosebud Steakhouse, Eggie's Diner, Uncle Remus, Harold's Chicken, Sweetwater Tavern and Grill. Bailey gushes, 14 Parish in Hyde Park, that was fun. Religion is a big part of Bailey's brand, so naturally he's been campaigning in churches, trying to cross political and racial lines. He toured the Robert R. McCormick Leadership and Economic Opportunity Center, slated to open this summer on the Park Manor campus of New Beginnings Church, and at True Light Church Baptist in Grand Crossing. Bailey offered to apply his farming skills to the church's community garden. I asked who's in charge of watering the plants and who's in charge of keeping the bugs off the plants, he says. And I was told them I'm going to come back here in a month and a half and look at these plants and make sure that they're still thriving. While Bailey is away, his sons Cole and Mason are looking after the family farm. Of course, while here, Bailey has had to do a mea culpa tour, walking back his hellhole comment. In May, he appeared before the city council. I owe you something. I owe you an apology, he told its members. I said some things about Chicago that were wrong. What I meant was that the political class is failing us, and I should have been more clear. Still, Chicagoans won't easily forget that remark. Bailey says that when he went to a Cubs game, people would come up to me and jokingly say, "You still think our city is a hellhole?" For the record, he no longer does. But plenty of downstaters still do. People across the state, when they know that we're here, the first thing they tell us is, "Be safe," Bailey says. They're concerned that we're here. And we're like, "No, it's fine. You have to just be careful where you go and what time you're there and be smart about things." Spoken like a true Chicagoan. That's nice that he moved here and is trying to rectify his previous statement. You know, it's hard to make such a bold statement about a city if you've never even lived there. So definitely give him props for that. Still probably wouldn't vote for him, but good on him. Here's a little bit about food. Pawpaws are the hot new menu item. The custardy fruit is popping up in desserts and cocktails. There is a picture of pawpaws. It looks like a green sort of palm-sized fruit. One of them is cut open and there's a like five or six seeds all in a row, starting from top to bottom. I've never seen this fruit before. What it is. Grown in the Midwest and South, but rarely found in groceries, pawpaws taste like a cross between a banana and a mango. In season locally from August to October, this fruit can be as small as a fig or as big as a mango. Its greenish yellow skin turns brown when ripe. Spence Farm, Seedlings Farms, and Oriana Orchard all sell it at area farmers markets. Where we've spotted it, Eli's Cheesecake has a pawpaw cheesecake, Farmers Market Darling Suffice Sorbet and Gelato sells pawpaw gelato, and Mira has a custard made with the fruit and layered with ancient grain granola. On the drink side, the local Apologue Liqueurs makes a bottled pawpaw liquor that bartenders at Mariella, Nine Bar, and Avondale Bowl use in tropical-leaning cocktails. And Daisy's ferments pawpaws for a variety of drinks. And why is it in vogue? Because in the Midwest, we have spent so much time relying on tropical products that don't naturally belong to our environment, says Chef Devon Quinn, who uses pawpaws in a smoothie that he serves at Eden. So we're intentionally shifting towards local indigenous ingredients that feel more connected to the region, the farmers, and the seasons. Pawpaws are a perfect example of that philosophy in action. Now, let's turn to articles from Chicago Reader. Environment. Residents call on Sims Metal to stop poisoning Pilsen. Community members ask the Illinois EPA to deny a permit for the long-standing metal shredder by Ben Lauren. There is a photo of members of the Stop Poisoning Pilsen, and they are protesting. It says they are campaigning at a press conference near the Sims Metal Shredder. It's a nice day outside. One of them is carrying a sign that says Sims Must Go. Behind them is some sort of a factory that is fenced off. Near the gazebo in Dvorak Park on a Monday evening in June, a group of about 10 Pilsen residents gathered to paint cardboard and neon poster boards with phrases including Metal Madness and Sims Must Go. The group discussed their plans for a demonstration 2 days later, with more than 30 Chicagoans protested outside a metal shredding plant that they say is poisoning their neighborhood. Activists with the, quote, Stop Poisoning Pilsen, end quote, campaign are calling on the Illinois Environmental Protection Agency to deny Sims Metal an operating permit until testing unequivocally certifies that its Pilsen plant is safe. The plant has been operating in the neighborhood for more than 30 years and has been previously linked to health concerns for residents. They haven't lived up to their promises, says Ajay Chetha, one of the campaign's lead organizers. If we don't call attention to this data, the Illinois EPA will give them a permit. The Illinois EPA, which will decide whether to reissue the permit at some point this year, is evaluating emissions data collected for a stack test in April of 2025. The test, conducted by Alliance Technical Group, is designed to measure harmful metals in the air near the facility. When Sims shreds metals for reuse, metal particles enter the air that, if not filtered properly, can lead to severe health effects when ingested. The facility finished installation on new emission filters last year, but Donald Wink, a chemistry professor at the University of Illinois in Chicago, said the test did not measure for potentially harmful metals, including manganese. Wink said the effects of ingesting manganese as a pollutant are unclear, but some studies suggest long-term exposure, which could lead to asthma. He said the community needs to know how much Sims is emitting before a decision is made. Let's get some answers before they permit, Wink said. Sims' permit dates back to 2022 when the plant failed a stack test, resulting in a settlement with the Illinois Attorney General's office. The agreement required the plant to construct new pollution control equipment, which it completed in 2025. During the three-year period where Sims was allowed to continue operating, the federal EPA also tested Sims emissions and found they would not cause either short or long-term health effects for the community near the facility. In a statement to the Reader, Sims Metal said they remain confident in the U.S. EPA's data and in their emission controls system. The federal EPA ended testing in December of 2025 after confirming the system was working. But now that Sims is not being supervised by the federal government, Wink said approving the permit based on inconclusive state data is reckless. If the permit is approved, the next state test won't be for 3 years. It'll be this blank check, and nobody will be watching, Wink said. Pilsen, a historically working-class Latin and specifically Mexican neighborhood, has had a long history of environmental pollution. Along with Chata, many members of the Stop Poisoning Pilsen campaign are also a part of Pilsen Environmental Rights and Reform Organization, which successfully organized for the closure of the Fisk coal plant in 2012 and more recently has advocated for the safe demolition of the Damon silos. Pero also runs community events centered around nature, such as art classes and outdoor yoga. We want the communities here to be able to engage with what little nature we do have, Chata said. Despite all of the bad things that happen, this is a very vibrant space where lots of good things also happen. Once the Illinois EPA decides whether to issue a new permit, the public will have 2 weeks to provide input on the decision. There's not very much time to educate the community, Chapa said. What our campaign is really trying to do is build a consciousness around what's happening. But in Dvorak Park, over a month later, as children swam in the pool and people walked their dogs, musicians played guitar in the grass, many residents said they knew very little about the campaign or Sim's existence altogether. Siul Reynoso has lived in Pilsen for 12 years and works at Benito Juarez Community Academy, a high school across the street from the metal shredding plant. Reynoso described intense exhaust from the plant and supported the plant moving away from the neighborhood. I wish they would find a way to not emit as much waste, although I'm unaware of how much impact they are having with the air quality in the vicinity, Reynoso said. Several other residents also said they were interested in learning more about the campaign and the plant's emissions generally, but admitted they do not know where to look for information. I don't know anything about it, Anna Phillips said. No one tells us what's going on. Phillips grew up in Pilsen. She returned to the city last year after leaving Chicago for decades. She suggested the campaign should use community Facebook pages to broaden their audience. Six-year Pilsen resident Dave Burns was somewhat aware of other environmental issues in the neighborhood, but said he didn't know anything about the fight over the Sims permit. Burns suggested organizers could send physical flyers in the mail. In recent decades, wealthier residents have moved into Pilsen, which has raised property costs and forced multi-generational residents out of their neighborhood. Reynoso worried about the neighborhood's ability to organize against the permit if newer neighborhood residents aren't engaging with the neighborhood's history. They need to put in the effort to understand the socio-environmental issues that have affected it for decades, Reynoso said. The cornerstones of community are going to be slowly picked apart by gentrification, and it's going to be harder to pinpoint these issues, Reynoso said. But Phillips said the changes to Pilsen have been positive. She compared Pilsen today to Lincoln Park, referencing how years of community pressure there resulted in the closure of the General Iron Shredding Plant. She said any campaign in Pilsen should target its newer, wealthier residents. If you're going to want change, they're going to do it, Phillips said. Nobody listens to us. But the campaign believes change in the neighborhood can come from longtime residents as well. Over the past month, they ran a free community health clinic and a community bike ride through the metal plant, the Fisk plant, and the Little Village. On August 1st, they will have an art build for the campaign at Benito Juarez High School, and later in the month, we'll be hosting an environmental justice block party. We really are open to anyone in the community that can come and join and pitch in ideas, Chata said. Any actions that we take, any work that we do, is all consensus-driven. Their next step will be writing an open letter calling on Governor J.B. Pritzker to deny the permit, which they hope will be co-signed by other environmental groups across the country. In the meantime, the Stop Poisoning Pilsen campaign has worked to raise awareness during a free community health clinic and community bike ride through the metal plant, the Fisk plant, and the Little Village. In August, it will be hosting an environmental justice block party. The people of Pilsen and the Southwest Side deserve better, said campaign organizer Rebecca Ramirez. We deserve clean air, and we deserve a healthy neighborhood. We deserve a future where all our children do not have to pay for the corporate profit with their health. It's so interesting reading these articles because there's stuff happening in the city that I would otherwise have no awareness over. So, you know, what an interesting fight that the Pilsen community is having to take right now. Here's something a little bit different. Commentary. I lived in the women's prison slated for closure. Illinois should come up with a humane transfer plan for the people still at Logan Prison by Dr. Janet Jackson. There's an illustration of a prison. It's basically a fenced area with some buildings, a watchtower, and then there's like different bubbles showing different scenes coming out of the prison. One is a faucet that's running, one is somebody coughing. There's like a bunch of silhouettes of people and then some cracked windows. When I read the Illinois Department of Corrections announcement that the new Logan Correctional Center will be built in Crest Hill next to the new Statesville prison, I felt deep worry for all of those still behind bars at the current prison. As a woman previously incarcerated there, I know firsthand that conditions at Logan are inhumane. In 2023, the IDOC facility master plan even described the prison as unsuitable for any population. As I experienced with the closure of Dwight Correctional Center in 2013, the process of closing a prison and transferring people is always challenging. It affects everyone involved, incarcerated people, guards, staff, even our families. Nerves are frayed to the breaking point. Uncertainty causes more chaos and tempers flare. There's been no transfer plan presented by IDOC, and we need one now to provide stability in what could be a chaotic experience, possibly erupting into violence. IDOC representatives say they plan to maintain Logan until the new prison is built. This does not seem feasible given the deteriorating conditions at the prison. The 2026 monitoring report on Logan, produced by the Illinois watchdog organization, the John Howard Association, provides a glimpse into these conditions: unsafe water, extreme temperatures, rodent and bug infestations, plumbing issues, crumbling infrastructures that create an unsafe living environment. Persistent understaffing interrupts programming and time spent outside housing units. Abysmal mental health services prevent even people housed in the mental health unit from receiving proper care. A lack of medical care exacerbates treatable health issues, inconsistent access to the commissary, as well as the prohibitive cost of available items, contributes to hunger and a lack of basic hygiene items. Ongoing sexual coercion and abuse create a culture of exploitation and violence. Buried in IDOC's recent announcement is the plan to move people currently incarcerated at Logan who meet the security classifications to Decatur Correctional Center, the state's other women's prison, where about 400 people are held. What is the transfer plan for this group? When will these transfers occur? Is IDOC prepared to facilitate state transfers if Logan is forced to close prematurely? How many people are a part of this group, and have they been notified? Although IDOC has claimed that it will conduct transfers safely and gather input from multiple stakeholders in developing their transition plan, people incarcerated at Logan are living with the uncertainty of when and where they will be transferred, and how they and their loved ones will be notified. This anticipation, fear, and daily threat of violence mirrors the dynamics of domestic violence relationships, dynamics that are all too familiar for the more than 90% of people incarcerated at Logan who are survivors of gender-based violence. Inflicting further trauma on people is another form of abuse. Many of those who are transferred out of Dwight, which was closed in 2013, have PTSD from the experience. I know, because I was there. When Dwight closed, we were moved with little notice during a cold, snowy day in March, and we were not allowed to wear coats, hats, or blankets for warmth. When we arrived at Logan, it was filthy. We spent hours cleaning the prison and washing away feces and urine from our cells. Medline, the process through which we lined up to receive appropriate medications, was not available until the middle of the night, and many of us lost precious belongings in the move. Our property boxes took several days to arrive, and laundry facilities were not set up, so we were wearing dirty clothes for days. The guards at Logan made it clear they did not want to deal with women and hurled insults like bitch and hoe at us, instilling anxiety and fear about the challenges that we would face there. On top of all of this, we were separated from our incarcerated friends with whom we had built important support communities. I am part of No New Prisons Illinois, a campaign opposing the state's billion-dollar plan to rebuild two prisons and imploring IDOC and Governor J.B. Pritzker's office to adopt the Logan Transfer Rapid Response Plan. The plan, devised by advocates and endorsed by over 50 statewide organizations, provides a comprehensive list of measures the state should implement to mitigate harm from any future transfers from Logan. It reflects the lived experience of currently and formerly incarcerated people who have endured prison closures and know the pitfalls that can come when a solid, well-thought-out plan is not in place. Our proposed plan demands clear, transparent communication from IDOC about the closure and transfer process, the ability for people incarcerated at Logan to maintain relationships and communication with one another following any transfers, uninterrupted continuation of programming, jobs, visits, and access to law library and legal teams, independent monitoring of transfers by the John Howard Association, and assurance of prompt arrival of all personal belongings, with an efficient process to replace or compensate people for any lost items. We also demand the centering of dignity throughout the transfer process by ensuring access to clothing, underwear, food, menstrual products, as well as limited use of restraints and prohibition of strip searches, prompt availability of commissary, laundry facilities, approved medications, healthcare services, mental health services, assurance that the prison is fully cleaned before transfers occur, and provision of basic hygiene and bedding items for all people who are transferred. IDOC officials met with members of No New Prison, Illinois in January of 2026 to discuss our proposed transfer plan. During the meeting, IDOC praised the plan, admitting they did not do a good job with the 2013 Dwight transfers, and they would not repeat those mistakes. They made no specific commitments, however, and have since ended communication. If the state is actually committed to the safety and well-being of the people incarcerated at Logan, then at least let these transfers be conducted humanely and safely for all. Consider what every person, incarcerated people, guards, staff, and families is going through, and what they need for a humane transfer. Have a definite plan in place and follow through. Tell people what to expect before the move and make sure everyone understands the process. It's my sincerest prayer that people at Logan will not have to suffer the trauma of a transfer. Logan should be closed, but instead of building new prisons, I ask that the $900 million slated for prison construction be redirected towards reducing the current prison population and improving conditions in the prisons that already exist. The new women's prison is not expected to be finished until 2030. By this time, 66% of people currently incarcerated at Logan will have served their sentences and will be released. This means Illinois will be building a new prison for just 33% of the people currently incarcerated there. This also means the state anticipates, though, enough new convictions to fill the new prison. They're investing in building a new prison rather than investing in our communities, effectively condemning future generations to incarceration. Why is Illinois doubling down on incarceration when there are less expensive alternatives, such as adopting earned release, passing the credit for change bill, and reinstating parole? Governor Pritzker could follow the lead of Wisconsin Governor Tony Evers and use his clemency power to repair the decades of harm caused by sentencing policy. There are reforms incarcerated people, their loved ones, and in community groups have been demanding for years, and I see no gain for the state in building another prison when there are alternatives that are more cost-effective and better for public safety. Dr. Janet Jackson is a criminalized survivor who was incarcerated in Illinois' women's prisons for 37 years, where she experienced firsthand the inhumane conditions throughout the system. Throughout her incarceration, she earned 2 PhDs. Became an ordained minister and mentored countless women. Since her release in 2024, she has been a dedicated advocate for currently and formerly incarcerated people. Dr. Jackson is a fellow with the Women's Justice Institute and a community ambassador with the Illinois Prison Project. That is so impressive that she got out of prison and is making such an impact for other prisoners. It's really impressive. Here's something with a little bit more whimsy. City life. Chicago's alleys are a little word. When you find something cool in an alley, it's like it's choosing you, by Alex Karam. There's a photo of a woman sitting in an alley on a chair. Next to her is a beautiful

On a walk to clear her head, she noticed a blur in the distance, a painting of a forest path that became the centerpiece of her apartment walls. "It's just really peaceful," Mettenberg says. "It feeds into the idea as a kid being really into books of falling into a painting. It's kind of magical." Chicago's alley system dates back to the city's birth, separating the Midwest Mecca from a lot of its big city peers. More than 90% of residential areas are accompanied by alleys dating back to the 1830s, according to the Encyclopedia of Chicago. Creating a haven for garages, afternoon play, smoke breaks, and inadvertently misfit items from coffee tables to couches, and even X-rated magazines. "I think collecting things is a lot more meaningful than going out and buying things. When you find something cool in an alley, it's like it's choosing you," Mettenberg says. "Stepping into a back alley at the end of the month, especially during summer move-out season, brings about a plethora of lost treasures. Trinkets whose owners have moved to new homes. The alley swallows items whole, releasing them into an ecosystem of unassuming participants who grab a new piece of furniture as spontaneously as the previous owner dropped it off." Chicago alley exchanges have a unique set of rules, whether the past owner tossed out a message in a buy-nothing Facebook group or left it up to fate. "Don't put your items out in the rain. Be wary of certain fabrics, and most importantly, you've got to give to the alley too," says Stacy Gerard, an Albany Park resident. "It's almost like karma, like how I feel about parking," says Gerard. "You're not going to find a good parking spot unless you move your car every once in a while and offer yours up." Gerard grew up in Arkansas, where her mother sold secondhand items in antique malls. Surrounded by vintage finds her whole life, Gerard found herself at home in Chicago's many alleys, scoring plants, dining room sets, and more. Her most beloved item is the mid-century modern dresser that appeared just across the street from her new apartment in Wrigleyville a decade ago and has followed her to every apartment since. Chicago just has such a cool alley ecosystem between the scraper folks and then people like me just looking for cool random stuff. And the people who set it out knowing that someone will probably take it. It's like we're all kind of working together, Gerard says. "We have a really transient culture," says Ashley Piper, a sustainability expert and the Chicago-based author of No New Things. "A lot of folks come from just different backgrounds and different socioeconomic experiences, which is what makes Chicago so wonderful. As modern society turns to self-preserved isolation, the alley acts as a silent connector, offering longtime residents and new neighbors a way to share history. An heirloom can end up the centerpiece of a neighbor's porch or disappear into the night. Passed on so many times, its home becomes as unknown as its origins. And with fast furniture growing in prominence, the practice of passing down furniture for generations has dissipated, in favor of Wayfair tables and couches with a 5-year lifespan that are often dumped into alleys as callously as they were built. It's planned obsolescence," Piper says. "It's the practice of making something intentionally shabby so that it needs to be repaired or replaced sooner, and it's completely overtaken manufacturing in the last 25 years. She adds, "It's why furniture now, even from premier places, feels really shoddy. We're in a cycle of instant gratification as people turn to mass-manufactured goods of compressed wood and polypropylene over lived-in pieces with scratched-up tops or torn upholstery, especially as dire economic conditions push people towards fastest and easiest finds. All the same, the prospect of finding a lost gem for free in a world where affordability dwindles by the day and furniture grows more monotonous can be the most exciting aspect of all." Morgan Murphy, an uptown artist, often finds herself rehabilitating alley finds, whether restoring or giving them an entirely new look. "It's just the creative and artistic practice of reimagining something, recognizing its beauty, maybe that's overlooked, and then putting in the time and attention to help it live another life and move forward in a new form," she says. "It's not always worth the money or time from a financial standpoint, but that's okay. I love to upcycle things because the greenest piece of furniture in a lot of ways already exists." Rogers Park resident Janelle Walker once made a business out of it, having sold refurbished items at the Maxwell Street Market during the summers of 2021 and 2022 while she wrote her dissertation on the historic area. She grew up in a small town downstate, digging through dumpsters to her parents' amusement. That curiosity spurred a

0: lifelong love of scavenging through the alleys, one that continued to blossom as she moved to Chicago after college. Now Walker devotes herself to a project closer to home, the six-unit Rogers Park building that she rehabilitated right before the COVID pandemic. Every inch of her apartment is covered. It's stocked full of pieces that she found in alleys. So she decided to use her skills to furnish the short-term buildings, to furnish the short-term units in the building with buffed-up alley finds. "I don't like to go to stores," Walker says. "If I could find everything in the alley, I'd be happier." "It feels like you're saving something that was going to go into a landfill, and it's amazing the stuff people will throw out," she says. "All of these items had some sort of a life that you can only imagine what it was." That's part of the fun of the alley, for some endlessly questioning, "How did this get here?" on a giggle-filled walk. For Uptown artist Murphy, that's the name of the game with her Instagram devoted to chairs found in the alley. She moved to Chicago in January of 2020, living in a cramped studio in Uptown, one that felt smaller as the pandemic took hold. So she took to walking the back alleys, snapping photos of fun chairs she saw along the way. Some made their way into her home, and others were immortalized on Instagram as they continued on into the unknown. That's the thing about the alley. Sometimes the most fascinating finds come in inopportune times, and all voyeurs can do is admire its beauty for a simple moment. Sometimes it's the serendipity of stumbling upon a lovely lamp that would bring much-needed warmth during 4 p.m. sunset days. Maybe it's not the exact piece one envisioned. Maybe it's something so random it informs everything to come. But it's forever an alley find. "Your stuff has a story," Piper says. "There's something that you can't get from a new item, and a lot of times you also just might meet people through it. You go with friends and check out alleys. Or maybe you meet someone who's getting rid of stuff and that creates a little connection. And it is something that you're not going to get from going to frickin' Home Goods. I'm always telling people, like, oh, you want to move to New York? Well, they don't have alleys," Mettenberg quipped. "I love the alley system. It's like a little world. You can go in the alley and look down it for miles." As you know, I have to talk a little bit about food with Reader Bites. Durian Masaman Curry at Eat Fine Design by Kun Kung by Mona Tang. Reader Bites celebrates dishes, drinks, and atmospheres from Chicagoland food scene. Explore all of our favorites at chicagoreader.com/food/reader-bites. I developed an intermittent craving for durian after trying it in Thailand a few years ago. One whiff of its sharp, unforgettable smell and one bite of its rich, creamy flesh was all it took to fall in love. Since then, I've been pining for anything to satisfy this craving with little success. Enter the durian Masaman curry at this small family-run restaurant relocated here from Champaign, Urbana in 2023. It is the only savory durian dish I have found in the city, with sizable chunks of Montong durian replacing Masaman curry's usual potato, adding a velvety texture and sweet caramel custard flavor. Despite the generous helping of durian, the dish is well-balanced. The fruit's characteristically potent flavor is untempered by its under-ripeness and the accompanying proteins. Tender, slow-braised meat or crispy fried tofu steeped in thick coconut curry, topped with crunchy shallots and served over a bed of purple rice. There is a photo of this Masaman curry. It's actually, sorry, an illustration. It says, "Eat Fine Design by Kun Kung. Durian Masaman curry." It's a cool, like almost a golden shallow pot, and it's full of an orange liquid with a durian picture next to it, which is a green spiky fruit. And it says, "Topped with fried shallots, served with purple rice, chunks of unripe Montong durian replaced potato, slow meat, braised meat or crispy tofu." The dish highlights durian's versatility. Beyond smoothies, ice cream, and fad supermarket snacks, the spiky fruit comes in many forms, more than 300 known cultivars across Southeast Asia. Raw, fried, fermented, and in pastries, desserts, noodles, curries, and rice. Across its native habitat, it considers a delicacy affectionately dubbed King of Fruits, grown and available fresh nearly year-round. It features prominently in festivals, culinary traditions, art and media, and saturates street stalls lining congested roads and night markets. Because fresh durian is difficult to import and has a short shelf life, most durian available in the U.S. is frozen with a texture unsuitable for curry. To preserve texture and quality, Eat Fine Design sources fresh durian directly from a farm in Thailand every week. Wow. Yet durian is just as famously divisive, with some put off by its notoriously pungent aroma caused by a complex blend of volatile sulfur compounds and fruity esters that noses can perceive as sulfurous or onion-like. Due to its controversial odor, durian is commonly banned from hotels, airlines, and other public spaces across much of Southeast Asia. But for those who have acquired the taste for durian, this dish is the perfect synthesis of the fruit's creamy sweetness, the curry's warm earthiness, and their shared silky richness. For those who haven't, maybe this dish will change your mind. Eat Fine Design by Kun Kung is at 2062 North Damon Avenue. Meal there is $35 to $38. And their phone number is 989-564-4888. Music feature. Is the internet panopticon going to ruin live music too? Social media and streaming have changed who can book shows and how. These new incentives might even convince a local band to play a hot dog joint. By Lior Galil. There's an illustration, and it's showing a band playing at Wiener Circle, and there's people dancing in the parking lot and on top of the tables with hot dogs and french fries, kind of also bouncing around. And it says, bands can exploit social media algorithms to create real-life experiences beyond the reach of those algorithms. On May 14th, Chicago indie band Fleshed Out played Flubba-Dub Chubbs in Lakeview. It's a hot dog joint, and it doesn't usually host shows. Fleshed Out have released only a handful of songs, in part because founder and frontman Chris Dunn is a bit of a perfectionist. They formed just before the pandemic and have played at several local clubs, including the Burlington, Shubas, and the Hideout. But Dunn says Fleshed Out hasn't managed much of a draw at conventional venues. I don't know how to convince the normies to come to the club all the time, he says. So earlier this year, Dunn decided to book Fleshed Out at spaces that aren't music venues by any stretch. He started with Flubba-Dub Chubbs, where the band packed the small restaurant with about 30 people. Dunn says that's about as well as they've done at a club date. There's a picture, of Fleshed Out Chris's Instagram, and it says, I love Chicago, but why did this underground hot dog shack let us play a show in here? And it's just showing basically the people watching them play. Over the next week, Dunn shared videos from Flubba-Dub Chubbs' show on Instagram and teased the band's gig at Miss Egg Roll on May 21st. Dunn filmed himself delivering his spiels in front of the Uptown Chinese restaurant in what's become his signature outfit. He wears a blue puffer jacket over a white t-shirt printed with a photo of himself, Mizan Abim, in the photo. He's dressed in the same clothes and sticking out his tongue. That's sort of in line with the kind of bit I do for my friends, he says. Even when he's not shooting a promo video, Dunn often wears the shirt around town. He likes that strangers ask him about it. Now I have five of them, he says, because I don't do laundry enough. I hadn't listened to Fleshed Out before seeing one of Miss Eggroll promotional videos, though I definitely would have been interested if I had known who was involved. Their live band includes Samuel Aaron, who's caught my ear with the 2025 indie folk album Rambler, and Hunter Borowick, who plays guitar for indie pop experimentalists This House Is Creaking. Now that I've heard them, I liked Fleshed Out's stylistically slippery songs, which use drowsy slacker rock riffs, Mirage, and retro pop funk synths, The Gun. But what drew me to the band were Dunn's goofy, off-the-cuff promotional videos and his charming hubris of his, quote, tour of local restaurants. I can't be alone in that. Judging by the video from Miss Eggroll, this campaign has helped Fleshed Out grow its audience. I don't like to admit it, but I learned about Fleshed Out because of a social media company's algorithm. My job gives me the time to seek out unfamiliar music, and I enjoy finding new-to-me artists. I don't want to be fed music by an algorithm, not when my curiosity is enough to keep me busy. This is part of why I've developed a knee-jerk aversion to streaming platforms' autoplay functions. When I discover an artist on Instagram, it's usually because I went looking for them there. Maybe I found their account because they left a comment on a post from a band I follow, or maybe they were tagged on a flyer for a show that caught my eye. But every so often, as I did with Fleshed Out, I open myself up to what the algorithm shows me. One thing I like about Fleshed Out's restaurant sets is that they have so little in common with the experience of social media. They're oriented towards real life and being out in the world. Dunn wants to play his music for people, and booking shows at Chinese restaurants and hot dog joints makes that fun for him by default. But Dunn also knows exactly how enticing these shows can look in an Instagram reel to folks who weren't there. He's drawn inspiration from bigger musicians with successful operations on social media, most notably Adam Keela, to learn how to make these platforms work for him. Dunn has enlisted director Robert Salazar, who's made the video for Fleshed Out's The Gun, to film the band's performances. Clips from his footage end up on the band's Instagram page, and they average a few hundred likes. That likely means they're reaching more people than have heard the band's music. The video for The Gun, for example, has fewer than 700 YouTube views since June 2025. Every stream I've gotten has been from a person looking at my song because they're interested in it, even though the numbers low-key aren't that high, Dunn says. They're real people, and they found it not through an algorithm. But I'm trying to figure out, like, hey, algorithm, can you give me a little bit of help? I'm making a fool of myself out here, and it's working on Instagram. Our experience of culture is shaped by social media, streaming services, and other web-based platforms that mine our data and may eventually send us $35 checks after settling a class action lawsuit. But how do those platforms influence how we experience live music? Spotify famously collects vast troves of data, only some of which it ever shares with users or artists. What effect does that have on the concerts we might see in person? As far as anyone can tell, very little. Spotify streams don't equal ticket sales, says Jerry Cowgill, who works as a talent buyer for Gman and Metro. Those are kind of dangerous numbers, and if you start looking at streaming numbers, a lot of times, people with massive, massive streaming numbers, the ticket sales are really low, comparatively. So it can be a starting off point, but there is so much more than that. Streaming as a whole has had an impact on live music, of course. With the impact of streaming on album sales, there's more of a financial reliance than ever on tour income versus record income, says veteran musicians agent Mahmoud Shaikh, who works for Concerted Efforts. And I think it's ebbed and flowed within decades of touring, where like tours were promoting the album, and now it could be construed as the album is promoting the tour. Shaikh doesn't make use of Spotify data on specific artists' play counts. His clients tend to play venues whose capacity maxes out at 1,500, and he's observed that their streaming numbers don't correlate very closely with their ability to sell tickets. To an extent, I do use the data to see, like, what are the cities where people are listening to the artist and what's the age breakdown of the listenership, he says. It's a useful tool, but your streaming numbers do not always equate your sales numbers. As Liz Pelly has documented at length in her 2025 book, Mood Machine, the kind of listening that Spotify encourages makes its data risky for industry professionals to trust. The platform has trained its huge user base to listen to music passively, almost absent-mindedly. If you're listening to a playlist for its vibe, you could easily fail to learn who's on it, which means an artist can get a huge boost in listens for a single song that appears on such a playlist, while not seeing much of a bump across the rest of their catalog. Pelly's reporting in Mood Machine, along with Spotify's infamously low payouts per stream, encouraged Cowgill to stop using the platform for anything, even casual listening. Empty Bottle talent buyer Molly Mobley keeps all of this in mind when setting up a show for an act that's had a big hit on Spotify. The higher the streams, the more willing I am to come up on a ticket price, and that's probably where I see it impacting my offers the most, Mobley says. That said, she looks at averages, not the huge outliers. If an artist has one 20 million stream song and the rest of them are like 500,000, I'm like, let's go with a $20 ticket here. Mobley cares more about data that isn't from Spotify. What I'm looking at the most is Instagram followers. She says, this has less to do with how many followers an artist has and more to do with who those followers are. She's especially interested in whether agents, bookers, and other musicians are paying attention. If guitarist Tom Doze from Dry Cleaning is listening to this band in London that has 2,000 followers, I believe that Tom has great taste, and so that band will probably be good. Mobley says, so I do that a lot more to guide my offers and how I think a band will do. Cowgill similarly turns to Instagram for insight, particularly for bookings at G-Man, which focuses on local artists. I'm looking at the communities in which these bands exist, the shows that they've played in the past, what venues they've played, who they're playing the shows with, he says. And on that level too, it's a lot of how many mutuals do we have on Instagram? If like 75 of my friends know this band, there's probably something there. G-Man and The Bottle have pretty limited capacities. The former holds 125 to 150 and the latter's 400. And that means they don't often try to land a band with outsized streaming numbers. These smaller venues can take chances on lesser known acts backed by the taste of the staff. They've staked their reputations on that and they take pride in it. There are shows that we've had where there will be no streams and people in the office are like, this band is so good. Mobley says. For those dates, Mobley and her Bottle colleagues lean on traditional means of drumming up interest. Mobley mentions a 2023 gig by Kinshasa-based electro project Coco that had only 50 tickets sold before The Bottle posted a video of the band on Instagram. And we were like, guys, you would be nuts if you didn't come to this show, and it almost sold out. The Reader previewed Coco concerts in 2019, 2023, and 2025, and bookers considered local press coverage too. Shaikh counts it among the variables he uses when setting up shows for his clients. I'm not routing a tour based on strong streaming markets, he says. It's still a traditional approach, looking at the strongest population bases and where there's a potential for there to be any sort of like media coverage. Those are the key factors. When I began my reporting for this piece, I didn't expect to learn that traditional methods of booking and promoting shows can benefit so much from employing Instagram as a tool. But it should have been obvious considering how often I use Instagram for work and how steeply other social media platforms have declined in usefulness to my professional life. Talent buyers also pay attention to how musicians present themselves on Instagram. What's their visual presence online? Do they have high-quality photographer shots on their Instagram feed, or is it just some AI Canva-designed flyer that they're throwing up willy-nilly? There's another picture of fleshed out at Miss Egg Roll on May 21st, and you can just see all the people packed into this tiny Chinese restaurant listening to them. When I ask myself these questions about what Dunn is doing to promote Fleshed Out on Instagram, I'm further endeared to his efforts. Even though it looks like he's taken an in-joke among friends well past its logical endpoint, he is putting a lot of thought into how he and his band will come across online. He reminds me of the whole reason I started using Instagram in the first place, to share goofy photos with friends. Dunn has poured quite a bit of money into Fleshed Out's string of non-traditional shows. He's paid the restaurants where they've performed, hired an audio engineer friend to run a rented PA, and covers the cost of the PA as well, and of course, promotional expenses such as printing stickers and t-shirts. So far, these exploits haven't landed Dunn a gig at a traditional venue, but hip-hop multimedia outlet Real Ones sponsored Fleshed Out's performance beneath Navy Pier's Ferris wheel on July 24th. Dunn has mixed feelings about spending this much of his creative energy on something that isn't making music. He's chipping away on Fleshed Out's debut album, but he seems to be having fun. Imagine a fictional storybook where the world is taken over by tech oligarchs and they are controlling our means of communication, Dunn says. Finding the artful way to exist in those passages of communication, there's kind of something epic about that, I think. So cool to see people using Instagram for like something fun again, instead of what it's become, this like kind of really competitive algorithm generating platform. That is all the time that we have for articles from Chicago Reader and Chicago Magazine. For Chris Radio, this has been your reader, Shelley. Broadcasting from the Chicago Lighthouse, this is Chris Radio, your information station.
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4: You wanted to see me?
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8: This is the New York Times. Today is Thursday. It's August the 6th of 2026, and we are here with stories from the New York Times. I'm volunteer reader Bill Hill. The first story, deadly missile attack on Kiev exploits Ukraine's depleted air defenses. Russia launched a blistering ballistic missile attack on Kiev in its suburb before dawn on Wednesday, killing at least 17 people and wounding dozens more. As Moscow takes advantage of Kiev's depleted air defenses. The attack set off large blazes that filled the skies with smoke as rescue workers raced to find survivors in the rubble. It was a third major attack on the capital in a week as Ukraine runs desperately low on interceptor missiles for its Patriot batteries, the only reliable defense against Russia's most sophisticated missiles. Ballistic missile interceptors could have saved the lives of those killed today, President Volodymyr Zelensky of Ukraine said in a statement, putting the initial death at 17. It's very important that our partners understand that delays in supplying them or an unwillingness to provide anti-ballistic systems lead directly to such horrific casualties and destruction. The Ukrainian Air Force said they had not intercepted any of the 24 ballistic missiles and 4 hypersonic missiles that Russia used in the attack. The Air Force added that although it had shot down 98 drones, 17 strikes were recorded. The missiles struck in just a matter of minutes, leaving little time for civilians to seek shelter. Mr. Zelensky said that the main targets of the attack had been warehouse facilities belonging to civilian businesses. They included a train depot, a brewing company, construction material warehouses, and civilian logistics facilities, he said. At least 8 people were killed at a train facility in Kiev suburb in Brovary. 3 were killed at a sorting center for Nova Poshta, a postal and delivery company, that was destroyed in the attack, according to officials. Early reports indicate that bodies have been discovered on the railway platform near the logistics centers that came under attack. The National Railway Operator, Uzhalisknaya, said in a statement, Ukraine continued to target facilities in Russia belonging to Wildberries, the country's largest online retailer, including an overnight attack directed at a warehouse in Tula, about 200 miles from the border. And also in New York Times stories, there's this. How the Ukraine war became a fight for the skies. As the front line in Ukraine calcifies into a bloody deadlock, the future trajectory of the war is being shaped in the skies. This air war is an all-encompassing contest stretching from a few yards above scorched tree lines to satellites in low Earth orbit. Its physical toll is etched in fire across the landscape by missiles and drones, though much of the fight remains unseen in the race to deploy artificial intelligence and control a spectrum of radio waves. Ukraine is using exploding drones to hit Russian oil facilities from Siberia to St. Petersburg and Russian ports from the Baltic Sea to the Black Sea. Day after day, the warehouses of Russia's largest online retailer are glowing up in flames, and Russia-occupied Crimea is being plunged into darkness. Ukraine is striking Russia far more often than it did earlier in the war, including attacks with cruise missiles on military targets hundreds of miles from the front. At the same time, Russia is setting monthly records for its own aerial onslaughts, exploiting gaps in depleted Ukrainian air defenses to deadly effect. In July, Moscow fired at least 126 ballistic missiles, a wartime high, according to a New York Times analysis of Ukrainian Air Force data. About 400 civilians died last month in Russia's barrages, which included cruise missiles and drones, making it the deadliest month since April of 2022. Before dawn on Wednesday, at least 17 more people were killed in Kiev, the Ukrainian capital, in an attack that included 24 ballistic missiles, 4 hypersonic missiles. None of those missiles were shot down, according to the Ukrainian Air Force. Beyond the human toll, the Russian assaults have forced Ukraine to suspend vital grain and steel shipments from its seaports. The attacks have also shattered the already ravaged infrastructure, spawning fears that the country could be headed down toward another winter of scarce heating and scarce electricity. The conflict between Russia and Ukraine is essentially two wars in one. One is waged around the clock by infantry soldiers and drone operators in hideouts along the 800-mile front. Russia is still trying to capture Ukrainian land at a cost of tens of thousands of soldiers' lives every month, and is inching forward in the eastern Donbass region. Ukraine, for its part, is still defending its territory with its own outnumbered army and is trying to regain land where it can, especially in the south. The other war comes in waves through the skies. It is aimed at distant cities and military sites in both countries, often in the dark of night, and has grown deadlier for both Ukrainians and Russians. The objectives of these aerial assaults go beyond purely military goals. Kiev is seeking to deepen the economic pain for the Kremlin, bring the war home to Russians, and force President Vladimir Putin to accept a ceasefire on terms he does not dictate. For Moscow, it is a continuation of a years-long campaign to wear down Ukrainian resolve and render cities unlivable. The air battle is growing more intense as both sides produce ever more innovative weapons at larger and larger scales. Russia is now putting jet engines on inexpensive drones modeled on the Iranian Shahed, launching a constellation of satellites to help guide its weapons, and rolling out low-cost cruise missiles that bridge the gap between slow attack drones and advanced strategic missiles. Russian fighter jets are firing satellite-guided bombs that systematically obliterate towns and cities. Ukraine is producing a constantly evolving arsenal of drones and missile-drone hybrids with advanced navigation and communication systems that allow them to strike with greater precision across Russia. President Volodymyr Zelensky is vowing to accelerate aerial attacks as Ukraine tests its first domestically produced ballistic missiles. Both countries are using new methods to resist electronic jamming and employing autonomous systems that direct weapons to their targets without human intervention. As Russia and Ukraine expand their offensive arsenals, their air defenses are struggling to keep up. Ukraine is facing acute shortages of American-designed Patriot interceptor missiles, the country's only defense against Russian ballistic missiles. Mr. Zelensky has instructed his diplomats to push harder to persuade allies to supply more Patriots. Dwindling global stockpiles, a result of the war in Iran, President Trump has walked back a vow to allow Ukraine to produce Patriots in the coming years. For Russia, a primary challenge is defending a vast landmass that was an asset in past wars, but is a liability now that Ukraine is pumping out long-range attack drones. By adapting software, hardware, and tactics, Kiev has opened holes in what was once the world's most robust air defense network. Anatoly Kravchinsky, a Ukrainian Air Force Reserve officer and military analyst, said that before the Russians launched their all-out invasion in 2022, they relied on the deterrence provided by their nuclear arsenal. Air defenses, he said, were only able to cover about 40% of their strategic military facilities. When the invasion stalled and Russia failed to establish air dominance, Russian commanders rushed to remove defensive systems like the Pantsir and the Tor closer to Ukraine. While this shielded the front line, it stripped protection from military bases and industrial hubs in the Russian hinterland. Now, analysts say, every destroyed launcher and radar system forces Moscow to choose between safeguarding the front or defending the country's interior. Russia's challenge is fundamentally geographic, said Justin Bronk, a senior researcher. When Ukraine forces Russia to pull systems back from the front line to protect cities or refineries in the rear, it creates gaps everywhere. While Russia still has robust air protection, the pressure has fractured the country's shield into isolated defenses, which Ukraine is exploiting with strikes both deep inside Russia and closer to the front to undermine Russian logistics. An assault on Moscow's central oil refinery in June, which sent black smoke billowing over the Russian capital, showed that even the Kremlin's core stronghold could be breached. Kiev recently expanded its targets to include the warehouses in Russia's largest online retailer, Wildberries, forcing Moscow to again recalibrate how it allocates defenses. To plug the emerging holes, Russia has resorted to stopgaps, such as mounting Pantsir batteries on high-rise buildings for a better field of vision and deploying naval warships to protect northern regions like Murmansk. Ukrainian commanders also pointed to a shift in their own doctrine. Rather than waiting for centralized approval, pilots are authorized to pivot away from planned mission targets if they spot an opportunity to strike a priority target like a Russian radar or launcher. Where Ukraine cannot match Russia in its industrial scale, Moscow churns out standardized strike drones, decoys, and cruise missiles by the thousands. Ukrainian intelligence agencies estimate that Russia produces 120 ballistic missiles every month, outpacing the total U.S. production of Patriot interceptors. The Russian arsenal is being bolstered by missiles from North Korea, Ukrainian officials said, pointing to evidence from debris collected after a strike in the central city of Kryvyi last Thursday that killed a family of 10. Moscow is also developing its own interceptor drones, which Ukraine has used to great effect. And it still fields a significant number of sophisticated S-400 and S-300 air defense batteries. Crucially, Russia's defense industrial sector is supported by supply chains that have withstood sanctions, leveraging foreign microelectronics and Chinese dual-use technology to adapt its systems rapidly. Russia's strategy relies on a cold calculation that it can exhaust Ukraine's defenses before its own network breaks. And also from the New York Times, the story. Houthis threaten to expand Red Sea attacks and claim strike on Saudi tanker. The Houthis, an Iranian-backed militia in Yemen, said Wednesday that they had struck a Saudi oil tanker in the northern Red Sea, and they threatened to intensify attacks there in an effort to close all access routes to Saudi oil shipments. The Houthi military spokesman, Brigadier General Yahya Sari, said the group had fired ballistic missiles at a Saudi tanker called Wafa near the Saudi port city in Yanbu, though he did not say when the attack had occurred. Saudi authorities did not immediately respond to a request for comment on the Houthis' claim. The Houthis declared a blockade of Saudi shipping last month. The territory they control in Yemen is near the Bab al-Mandab Strait, a narrow waterway that leads into the southern end of the Red Sea. The group planned on Wednesday to have attacked 8 ships linked to Saudi Arabia since the blockade. The strikes have forced some shipping companies to reroute to the northern part of the Red Sea. The group's latest threat suggested that it would pursue Saudi tankers and in waters heading toward the Suez Canal, another crucial artery to global trade. The global oil price, after 2 days of declines, jumped 1% to about $80 a barrel. The Houthis and Saudi Arabia are longtime adversaries. In 2015, Saudi Arabia assembled a military coalition that failed to oust the Houthis from power after the group seized the Yemeni capital, Sana'a, setting off a devastating civil war. That conflict settled into a fragile stalemate, but last month tensions between the Houthis and Saudi Arabia escalated rapidly with an exchange of strikes. The Red Sea has taken on greater importance in recent months after fighting between the U.S. and Iran effectively closed the Strait of Hormuz. That's a vital corridor for oil and gas shipping in the Persian Gulf. That disruption led Saudi Arabia to reroute about 70 of its oil through pipelines to port cities on the Red Sea, where the Houthis are now concentrating their attacks. That workaround, which included putting oil on ships that passed through the Bab al-Mandab Strait, did not fully replace traffic disrupted by the Strait of Hormuz, but it helps. Since the Houthis threatened to block Saudi exports, ship traffic through the Bab al-Mandab Strait has fallen by nearly one half. The Saudi-led coalition has, for the most part, not publicly confirmed nor denied specific Houthi claims of attacks. Since the blockade was announced, the coalition has struck the Houthi-controlled port city of Hodeidah, saying it targeted legitimate military targets used to threaten commercial vessels. But that has done little to avert the Houthis' attacks. On Tuesday, the group claimed to have struck an airport in Najran in southwestern Saudi Arabia, though the Saudi authorities did not comment and it remained unclear whether such an attack had taken place. Later on Tuesday, an Indian cargo ship sank in the Red Sea after being struck by a projectile, according to the Indian government. All 14 crew members were rescued. The Houthis did not claim the attack. All the internationally recognized government of Yemen blamed the Houthis. The attacks and threats came as Washington and Tehran kept open the prospect of renewed diplomacy after a ceasefire that had effectively collapsed in recent weeks. President Trump told Fox News that the two sides had held very good discussions, though Iranian officials continued to play down expectations of an imminent breakthrough. And moving on to the next story from the New York Times. The headline, Israel strikes Lebanon after accusing Hezbollah of ceasefire violation. The Israeli military said on Wednesday that it had started conducting strikes in southern Lebanon after accusing Hezbollah, the Lebanese militant group, of a ceasefire violation. The military did not detail its claim of a violation and did not immediately respond to a request for comment. Hezbollah also did not immediately comment on Israel's accusation. Both sides have accused each other of violating the ceasefire for weeks. Early on Wednesday, Lieutenant Colonel Ella Wawea, an Arabic language spokeswoman of the Israeli military, directed the residents of Al-Mansouri village in southern Lebanon to leave their homes. For your safety, you are urged to evacuate from Al-Mansouri immediately and move at least 1,000 meters away. Remaining in the vicinity of Hezbollah operatives, military infrastructure, or weapons places your life at risk. Israel's strike came as Israeli and Lebanese negotiators were meeting in Rome for the second consecutive day of talks aimed at fostering a long-term diplomatic settlement. And moving on, also from the New York Times, this story. Iran War's forgotten captives, sailors trapped in the Persian Gulf. Trapped on a commercial ship anchored 4 miles off Iran's coast, about 24 merchant seamen are entering their fourth month of living under the watch of the Iranian guards. Iran seized the vessel, the MSC Francesca, as it tried to pass through the Strait of Hormuz on April 22nd. Its sailors are from Montenegro, Indonesia, the Philippines, and other countries. All are far from home. They have no idea when they might be released and have had very little contact with the outside world. The sailors have no means of communication except every several days 30 minutes of internet, a person familiar with conditions on the Francesca wrote. The crew members of the Francesca are a subset of a much larger group of sailors in harm's way in the Middle East. The attack by the United States and Israel on February 28th, followed by Iran's closure of the Strait of Hormuz, immediately stranded some 1,500 ships and nearly 20,000 sailors, according to the International Maritime Organization. Many ships have sailed out of the Persian Gulf, dashing through the state when conditions have allowed. Roughly 6,000 sailors remain stranded, the maritime organization said. They live in peril, carrying out maintenance, lookouts, and checks on cargo, with no safe way home. Iran has enforced its claim of control over the strait, with attacks on ships drawing American retaliation. On Monday, a cargo ship, the Greek-owned Minoan Pioneer, was hit near Oman, and one of the crew members was missing, according to International Maritime Organization. And the conflict has broadened throughout the region. The pace of passages through the Strait of Hormuz has recently slowed to just over a dozen per day, a fraction of the pre-war average of 130 ships per day. Civilian seafarers rarely have to work on the front line of armed conflict, but that is what has happened to these sailors in the Middle East, sometimes with deadly consequences. Since the Iran war began, 17 sailors have been killed in 64 attacks around the Strait of Hormuz. Most of the deaths have been the result of Iranian strikes, but 3 mariners died after the U.S. Navy struck a ship in June. The Houthi militia in Yemen has targeted vessels in the Red Sea, and last week 2 ships caught fire after an explosion at an Egyptian port. The Francesca sailed into the Persian Gulf on February 22nd. It is owned by the Geneva-based MSC Mediterranean Shipping Company, the world's largest container shipping company. Some of the Francescan sailors had boarded the ship weeks earlier, according to a list of the crew members reviewed by the New York Times. The MSC has not commented on the case and did not respond to requests for comment. Founded in 1970, by the Italian ship captain Gianni Luigi Aponte. MSC today has more than 1,000 container ships that transport goods from one continent to another, sailing on 300 trade routes. Mr. Aponte, worth over $50 billion, according to Bloomberg, last year transferred the ownership of MSC to his son and daughter, Diego and Alexa Aponte. In 2022, MSC surpassed the Danish giant Maersk to become the biggest container shipping company after a pandemic-era boom. Flush with cash, the company expanded its fleet and business lines, buying hospitals and ports and a high-speed rail company in Italy. Despite being in one of the world's most volatile regions, the Strait of Hormuz had been a busy, crucial, and relatively conflict-free trade route. Every month, thousands of ships passed through the strait, and one-fifth of the world's oil supply depended upon it. That has changed drastically. Attacks by Iran have prompted ship operators to avoid the strait. Representatives for mariners have said that the ship operators should not attempt passage until it is clearly safe to do so. Trade is important, but we shouldn't be risking the lives of innocent people, Arsenio Dominguez, the Secretary General of the International Maritime Organization, said in an interview. The Francesca sails under the maritime flag of Panama, which has led negotiations to free the vessel and its crew in accordance with convention. There has been some improvement in the situation, Jeanette Testa, Panama's ambassador to the International Maritime Organization, said on July 21st. She said she could not comment further or give any details that could compromise ongoing negotiation efforts. Two sailors, both Croatians, have been released from the Francesca, according to Croatia's Foreign Affairs Ministry. A government spokesman said he could not comment further because of the sensitivity of the matter. The seafarers on board the Francesca were treated well and had sufficient access to food, said Romano Peric, coordinator of the Croatian Seafarers Union, who was in regular touch with the families of the two Croatians before their release. At first, they had fairly regular access to their phones, but use was later restricted, he said. In Switzerland, where MSC is based, diplomatic channels are being used to secure the release of the Francesca, said a Swiss government spokesman. On the same day Iran seized the Francesca, it took another container ship, the Epaminondas, which is being held in waters near the Francesca, according to satellite data from tanker trackers. The Epaminondas is part of MSC's fleet under a leasing agreement and sails under the Liberian maritime flag. Seven sailors from the Epaminondas have been released, according to the Philippines Department of Migrant Workers. Filipino sailors underwent medical and psychological assessments after their difficult experience, the department said. Seafarers feel absolutely abandoned, absolutely unprotected, said Mohamed Arachidi, the coordinator of the International Transport Workers Federation for the Arab World. And Iran said of the sailors stranded in the Persian Gulf, he said that added that their finances, sleep, and mental health have been affected by the ordeal. Some of the sailors stuck in the Persian Gulf with limited food availability said they eat just rice and lentils once a day. One sailor said he was sleeping in his clothes so he could easily evacuate if his vessel was hit. Crew members can ask to be taken off their ships and transported to nearby ports to be flown home. But such evacuations are rare, partly because they require the cooperation of immigration authorities in nearby countries. Many crew members are on short-term contracts and may be reluctant to refuse a dangerous voyage out of fear that they'll be blacklisted by their employers. They know that if they seem to cause any sort of trouble on board at all, they won't get another contract, she said. So for a seafarer to object or demand repatriation while they're on a ship, that's pretty much going to be the end of their career at sea. Before the two MSC ships were seized in April, nearly 30 vessels had already been attacked, including, just days earlier, a container ship owned by MSC's French rival, CMA CGM. The fates of the Francesca and the Epaminondas remain unclear. Natasha Brown, a spokeswoman for the International Maritime Organization, said on Monday that the Francesca and the Epaminondas remained in Iranian waters with seafarers on board. Discussions are ongoing among relevant parties for their release, but they are complicated by the wider geopolitical conflict, she said. After the ships were seized in April, the Navy of the Iranian Revolutionary Guard said that two vessels had traveled without necessary permits, according to a statement shared by a semi-official Iranian news agency. The statement said the ships had been directed toward Iran's coast. According to the maritime firm Tanker Trackers, the ships remain in Iranian waters. And on to our next story. Stocks rally as investors grow hopeful about a Hormuz deal. U.S. stocks reached record highs on Tuesday, and oil prices fell below $80 a barrel as investors were hopeful that a lull in the fighting in the Middle East would hold and that corporate earnings would remain robust. Secretary of State Marco Rubio expressed optimism on Tuesday in negotiations that they would be reopening the Strait of Hormuz, a crucial passageway through which a fifth of the world's crude oil is normally shipped. There had been progress in talks, he said, but not finality yet. The foreign minister spokesman for Qatar, which has mediated discussions between Iran and the United States in the past, said the talks were in very progressive stages. The comments buoyed Wall Street sentiment, which was bolstered further by strong earnings from large tech companies with a heavy involvement in artificial intelligence, according to Amazon, Microsoft, and Palantir. The price of Brent crude, the global benchmark for oil, fell more than 5% to around $79 per barrel, the lowest price in 3 weeks. West Texas Intermediate crude, the U.S. benchmark, fell to around $76 a barrel. Investors and analysts are focused on the continued disruption to shipping in the Strait of Hormuz, the narrow waterway between Iran and Oman that is a vital trading route for oil and natural gas that normally carries as much as one-fifth of the world's oil supply. And on to our next story. In California, some cities are done with drive-thrus. It was lunchtime on Saturday in Southern California, and the hunger was 20 cars deep at the In-N-Out Burger drive-thru line. Nose to tail light, the traffic streamed into a jammed parking lot anchored by the Culver City Costco. Past seas of parked cars, around families with heaped cars, and toward the Costco gas station and 15-minute oil change shop. The sun glared at the pavement. The air smelled of hot exhaust and onions. "This traffic is insane," said Pierre Amour, a 64-year-old photographer from Santa Monica, tucking into a $6.35 double-double in the front seat of a Hyundai. "But this is the best burger in the world, to me." Is such gratification worth the chaos? That has been the sizzling debate lately in parts of California, the car-obsessed state that gave rise to America's drive-through culture. Leaders in several cities are calling for drive-through crackdowns, arguing that they threaten the modern California dream of clean air, safe streets, and walkable communities. This summer, Culver City, a 5-square-mile community with about 40,000 people, on the congested west side of Los Angeles,

The California chain proposed another location with a 26-car queue and 61 parking places at the juncture of three major streets, a mega drive-thru, as neighbors called it. It touched off a rebellion, and the city made headlines. I have been on the city council for a year and a half, and nothing we've done has caused this much attention, said Brian Bubba Fish, the vice mayor, who also works as a transportation deputy for a member of the Los Angeles County Board of Supervisors. Look, I love a burger and fries as much as the next person, but hundreds of people were writing in, worried about traffic, air quality, safety and mobility. When the city council responded with a plan to permanently ban new drive-thrus, however, they were unexpectedly pummeled with right-wing blowback. The New York Post called it a war on fast food. Commentators on Newsmax said the vote was anti-family. Tens of thousands of drive-thrus operate in California, the nation's most populous state. The founders of In-N-Out, in fact, are credited with inventing the genre when they hung a two-way speaker outside their Los Angeles area restaurant in 1948. Drive-thrus spread in the 1960s, and the nation's freeway system took off in earnest in the 1970s as places like Southern California filled with single-family tract homes and two-car garages. As baby boomers came of age, drive-thrus were a source of family-friendly convenience and cheap eats. They were also a signature symptom of a landscape that spewed pollution. A ban in the Central College town of San Luis Obispo, California in 82 inspired scattered restrictions, mostly in places where the architecture was less suburban and the air quality more challenged, South Pasadena, Sierra Madre, Claremont. As the century turned, new urbanists also inveighed against drive-thrus, saying they undermined everything modern American cities now value: livable neighborhoods, safe and clean streets, space for bicycling and hiking, shopping local. Then, just as policies were starting to shift, the coronavirus pandemic sent consumers back to the drive-thrus. Traffic rose 30% nationally from 2019 to 2022. Chains like Taco Bell and Chipotle supersized digital pickup lanes. Chick-fil-A developed a two-story, four-lane drive-in that delivered food on a conveyor belt from the kitchen. And now the pendulum has swung again. Fast food restaurants, which according to industry experts earn about 70% of their revenue through drive-through windows, has been seriously squeezed. Prices have soared for energy, beef, credit card use, labor and other necessities of operation, while discretionary income has shrunk, especially among the poorer consumers. DoorDash, delivery bots, Ozempic, and cyclospora outbreaks haven't helped. In California, where the $20 minimum wage for fast food workers is the nation's highest state rate, one of the largest Carl Jr. franchises filed for bankruptcy protection this year. Other chains have been more resilient. In In-N-Out, which has become a sort of unofficial state tourist attraction, they're adding three new California restaurants. Even the haves of the drive-through world, however, have been facing a tough crowd in California's more affluent markets. Santa Monica has continued to ban drive-through restaurants, even in the midst of municipal budget crisis. In wine country, a review of the zoning code in the city of Napa prompted the Planning Commission last month to develop a drive-through ban that could include not only restaurants, but also dry cleaners and car washes. In Santa Barbara County, planning commissioners debated spillover traffic and odor abatement for months before they finally voted in June to let a Chick-fil-A drive-thru open at the site of a shuttered IHOP. The city of Santa Barbara, the county seat, has banned drive-thrus for decades.

A proposed in-and-out in Palm Springs is still awaiting its shot after 2 years of city hearings. Concerns include traffic and fears that the architecture is not mid-century modern enough. Drive-throughs offer jobs and low-cost meals, but exacerbate traffic jams, they block sidewalks, generate air pollution, and endanger pedestrians and bicycles, said Charles Marone, a land use planner and president of Strong Towns, a nonprofit based in Minnesota that promotes civic engagement. In recent years, he said, community resistance has tended to correlate most with affluence. Long lines of cars, he said, don't encourage tourists to window shop at boutiques or linger at sidewalk cafes over croissants and cappuccino. Wealthy people enjoy In-N-Out too, said Mr. Marone, but drive-throughs tend to be a more working-class experience. The resistance in Culver City has come as the community, known a generation ago for its proximity to show business and relatively affordable houses, has become one of the more in-demand addresses in Los Angeles. Now its $117,000 median household income is about 30% higher than the county's. The local Erewhon market sells $22 probiotic smoothies. The downtown is a destination with gastropubs, tech employers, mixed-use apartments, and sound stages. People used to move to Culver City because it felt like a small town, said Vanessa Martin, a mother of two who lives near the proposed drive-thru and organized the neighborhood against it. Houses here are $2 million now. Ms. Martin said she had no opposition to development that was appropriate for the space and had no beef with In-N-Out, for that matter. But the site of the proposed drive-thru was near a school, a park, and a residential neighborhood. That intersection is already gnarly, added Paul Hewitt, an actor, a little league coach, and father of two, who papered the neighborhood with flyers. This month, the city council extended a moratorium on all drive-thrus while it drafted a plan to ban them for good. A representative for In-N-Out said that as a private, family-owned company, we generally don't comment publicly on business matters. But a senior development manager for the company told the city council in June that the company was surprised by the proposed ban and found it unnecessary. Local ordinances already allow the city to mitigate traffic, noise, trash, and any other issues, he said. It wasn't as if Culver City was besieged. 28 uneventful years had passed since the city last approved a drive-through. That was also an In-N-Out, Kaltimaki noted. The one at the Costco lot. And in our next story, we have this. When the Fireflies Come Out to Play. Recently at dusk, a small garden, which is tucked between the cacophonous congestion of the Brooklyn Queens Expressway and the industrial hustle of the Brooklyn Navy Yard, has been aglow with fireflies. Ava Rossi, the director of horticulture at the Brooklyn Greenway Initiative, a nonprofit working toward a scenic waterfront path for walkers and cyclists that would go around the borough, noticed the spike in fireflies about 3 years ago, and this summer has been no exception, she said. The fireflies have been congregating at the centerpiece of Brooklyn's ongoing nature trail project. It's called the Greenway Botanical Garden at the Naval Cemetery. The nearly 2-acre green space, which still has about 500 military personnel from around the 19th century, interred there, now features native plantings, including tall grasses and wildflower meadows, along with a wooden plankway encircling it. Ms. Rossi attributes the Fireflies' summer light show to the initiative's careful stewardship of the land.
which involves letting much of its native vegetation decompose organically. Fireflies, which are technically beetles, thrive on the resulting rich soil, she said. They spend most of their lives, 2 years, underground in their larval stage, so the soil needs to have enough life in it to support them, she said. By the time they are airborne and adults, they are interested only in mating and don't eat that much, occasionally sipping on water or plant nectar, she said. Recent firefly swarms in the city are somewhat of a mystery. There's no official data to indicate whether the presence of fireflies is increasing. According to the Xerxes Society, a nonprofit that advocates for insect conservation, Richard Joyce, a conservation biologist who coordinates the group's tracking of the insects, said that he depended on volunteers across the country to help document them. What we have to work off of are the impressions of people, he said. At one thing that I think about sometimes is that decades ago, when habitats were less altered, when life was easier for fireflies, seeing them wouldn't be something you'd remark about. Fireflies dry in a warm, moist environment, and although New York City's recent designation as a subtropical climate may help explain their highly visual appearances over the past few years, climate change also poses a threat to them. What's happened is we've had a few moist springs, Dr. Guare said. Having a moist spring when the larvae can eat slugs and do their business before they get to the adult stage is ideal, she explained. But hotter temperatures can also pose a problem for them, drying up or flooding their food resources during the larval stage. About 18 of the 132 firefly species in North America have been assessed to be under threat. The most vulnerable populations in the Northeast and Mid-Atlantic regions tend to live in salt marshes, a rapidly disappearing habitat. In New York State, there are about 40 known species. But the one most out and about in the city, including in industrial Brooklyn, is the Big Dipper, also known as Photinus pyralis, also known as the common eastern firefly. It's very tough and adaptable, Mr. Joyce said. You have to be tough to live in New York City, and that's true for firefly species as well. Big Dippers adapt easily to human environments, and they also have a large range from major cities such as Dallas and Atlanta all the way down to northern Mexico. They light up around sunset and are calibrated to flash and find a mate, he said. Many fireflies need to complete darkness to light up, but not the Big Dipper, which seems to be unbothered by the city's bright lights and honking horns. Fireflies have only a few weeks to live after they emerge from the ground. The males, once they've done their duty, that's the end of their life cycle, Ms. Rossi said. The females are going to lay their eggs in the soil again, then it's lights out. Robert Nashi, curator of North American botany at the New York Botanical Garden in the Bronx, has been conducting an inventory of beetles within the garden's 50-acre forest since 2009 with a colleague. They have found at least four firefly species there. Dr. Nashi observed that two species that do not light up are gone by late spring, while those that glow and sparkle like the Big Dipper tend to peter out by the first 2 weeks of August. New Yorkers who want to see them should keep their eyes peeled in green spaces across the city around sunset and hope to happen upon that two-week window, which will close soon for the season when they are aloft. Fireflies can have a magical and calming appeal, Mr. Joyce said. It's amazing that an insect in the night can change your mood and affect our emotions in the way that they do. And then there's this story from the New York Times. Officials say they found the cause of a fire that devastated L.A.
The deadly blaze that devastated the Altadena neighborhood in Los Angeles County early last year was ignited by a transmission tower belonging to the utility company Southern California Edison, fire officials said in a report released on Tuesday. The county's fire department said the blaze, which killed 19 people and destroyed more than 9,400 buildings, was started by electrical sparks coming off the tower, according to a joint investigation by the department and Cal Fire, the state's firefighting agency. The tower was out of service at the time. Though Edison had previously acknowledged that its equipment most likely started the blaze, known as the Eaton Fire, the cause had not been officially confirmed. Fire officials took 18 months to review evidence with experts, including video footage that showed an unknown burning material falling from the tower to the dry vegetation below in the Eaton Canyon area. That blaze ignited about 12 seconds later, officials said, quickly spreading into surrounding neighborhoods. The Eaton Fire, which ignited on January the 7th of 2025, raged through Altadena during a catastrophic week in which another blaze killed 12 people in the Pacific Palisades, bringing the total death toll from the Los Angeles wildfires to 31. Together, the blazes were the second deadliest wildfire disaster in state history, behind only the Camp Fire, which tore through Paradise, California in 2018, killing 85. Federal prosecutors have accused a man who they say harbored resentments against the wealthy of setting a blaze in the Palisades, an affluent neighborhood stretching from the Pacific Ocean to the Santa Monica Mountains. A Los Angeles judge declared a mistrial last month after the jury failed to reach a verdict. The man, Jonathan Rinderknecht, will be retried in October. Many months later, thousands of destroyed homes in both Altadena and Pacific Palisades are being rebuilt or are in the planning stages. Thousands of other buildings remain damaged by smoke, leaving many residents with no clear path to safely return home. The fires are estimated to have caused up to $164 billion in total property and other losses. The county fire chief said in a statement on Tuesday that he recognized that no investigation could ease the pain of residents affected by the Eaton Fire. While the cause has been determined, our focus remains on assisting our residents to rebuild their homes and livelihoods and ensuring lessons learned drive meaningful and impact change in memory of the 19 lives lost. And Chipotle removed jalapenos linked to salmonella outbreak from its restaurants. A salmonella outbreak that sickened dozens of people in Minnesota prompted Chipotle Mexican Grill to announce on Tuesday that it was pulling certain jalapenos from its restaurants. In a statement, the company said that Chipotle has removed the suspect jalapenos across all of our restaurants where they had been distributed and replaced them with jalapenos from different growers. It was unclear how many restaurants were affected and in which states. Lori Shallow, Chief Corporate Affairs and Food Safety Officer from Chipotle, highlighted the company's robust ingredient traceability system and said in a statement that it had proactively identified jalapenos as a potential common ingredient from the common lot. The Minnesota Department of Health said it had identified 110 salmonella cases in this outbreak, and 75 of those people had reported having eaten at Chipotle between June 14th and July 14th. Other cases reported in Minnesota pointed to possible salmonella from other Mexican-style restaurants. The Food and Drug Administration lists Salmonella Javiana as an active investigation with a possible 200-plus cases. The FDA has not issued a recall or released findings, but said online that it had initiated sampling.
It's too soon for us to know if the outbreak is ongoing, said Carlotta Mitis, top official in the Foodborne Diseases Unit in Minnesota's Health Department. Given the measures Chipotle has put in place, we are not concerned about Chipotle. But it is possible that the outbreak is ongoing if the contaminated food item is being served elsewhere. We do expect the case count to increase even if illnesses occurred a couple of weeks ago, since it takes us a while to detect cases in surveillance. Chipotle has worked for years to improve its reputation after coming under immense scrutiny during the 2015 E. coli breakout, which dealt the company a significant financial blow. In 2016, Chipotle started new marketing campaigns aimed at winning back customers. Chipotle restaurants in Minnesota were specifically affected by the E. coli outbreak. That time, tomatoes were identified as the culprit. The Salmonella outbreak is the latest this summer in the U.S. and the latest to involve Mexican-style food. Taco Bell became the early face of a cyclospora outbreak, but its sales have been recovering. Its parent company, Yum Brands, said transparency around pulling affected lettuce from stores had helped Taco Bell regain consumer trust. You've been listening to news and commentary as published in the New York Times. I'm your volunteer reader, Bill Hill. 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

0: Louis Braille was blinded at the age of 3, and while a student at the National Institute for Blind Children in Paris, invented the Braille alphabet. World Braille Day is celebrated every year on January the 4th, Louis Braille's birthday, the French-born inventor of the Braille alphabet. Before Louis Braille introduced his revolutionary alphabet in 1834, blind individuals had no opportunity to gain literacy and independence. Louis Braille's invention created the basis for inclusiveness in society for blind or visually impaired persons. National and international recognition, together with legislation, has enabled Braille to make a significant contribution in the effort for inclusiveness. For those not trained in Braille, new technology is now available to provide online accessibility for information gathering and sharing amongst the blind or visually impaired. Commercial, institutional, and governmental organizations around the world now have accessible online apps. These advances in technology have helped to create opportunities in society for those with vision impairments and helped the effort of inclusiveness where Braille left off.
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8: This is the Wall Street Journal. Today is Thursday, August 6th, 2026. I'm your volunteer reader, Lee Klepser. From Kyiv, a heavy Russian missile and drone attack killed at least 17 people in Ukraine's capital city and its surrounding region, exploiting Kyiv's severe shortage of Patriot interceptor missiles. The impact of ballistic missiles in Kyiv could be heard around the city in the small hours of Wednesday, as the explosions rattled windows and set off car alarms. The attack, which also injured 44 people, targeted a train station, infrastructure, and warehouse facilities belonging to civilian businesses, Ukrainian President Volodymyr Zelensky said in a social media post. Russia has stepped up its ballistic missile attacks on Ukraine's cities in recent months. Amid the shortage, Ukraine's air defense forces said they were unable to intercept any of the 28 missiles launched by Russia in Wednesday's attack. Zelensky again urged Western countries to send more interceptors and to implement tougher sanctions to curb Russia's production of missiles. Ballistic missile interceptors could have saved the lives of those killed today, Zelensky wrote on X. It is very important that our partners understand that delays in supplying them, or an unwillingness to provide anti-ballistic systems, lead directly to such horrific casualties and destruction. The U.S.-Iran war has compounded a global shortage of Patriot interceptors. President Trump recently said he supported giving Ukraine a license to produce Patriots itself, but last week he backtracked, casting doubt on the idea of sharing the technology. Setting up production of Patriots in Ukraine would, in any case, take time, even if the U.S. gave approval. Meanwhile, the U.S. and European countries have been reluctant to send Ukraine more Patriot interceptors from their limited stocks. Russia's defense ministry said it had carried out strikes on logistics and distribution centers in Kyiv, alleging that the targets were involved in the storage, delivery, and assembly of weapons and military cargo. Ukrainian delivery service Novopashta said three of its employees were killed and eight were injured after Russia used cluster munitions to attack a facility. Another eight people were killed at a train station in the Kyiv region, according to local officials. Ukraine has been conducting a long-range drone campaign aiming to bring the war home to Russia's urban middle class, most recently with attacks on logistic hubs for the country's biggest e-commerce company, Wildberries. Iran's leadership has made a high-stakes calculation in its showdown with President Trump. Maintaining control over the Strait of Hormuz is a non-negotiable red line. By asserting authority over a critical waterway for global crude oil flows, Tehran is betting that its ability to inflict pain on the American economy is its best leverage to avoid future military action from the U.S. and Israel. With gasoline prices and inflation elevated, Tehran believes Trump will ultimately accept its terms ahead of fast-approaching midterm elections that could determine the future of his presidency. Centering strategy on controlling the Strait of Hormuz is an extraordinary gamble. It assumes Trump will prefer a messy, volatile stalemate over an all-out war. In playing this card so aggressively, Tehran risks miscalculating Washington's breaking point and threatening its own economic survival. Their maximalism will contribute to their isolation in the long run, said Benham Bentalbu, an Iran expert at the Foundation for Defense of Democracies, a policy organization that opposes Iran's rulers. There are fissures from within Iran's government on control of the strait. The hardline Islamic Revolutionary Guard Corps sees the control of Hormuz as its most important tool to exert pressure on the West following the degradation of its nuclear program and its militia proxies over the past few years, said Iranian and Arab officials and a Revolutionary Guard advisor. The Iranian military has suffered major losses since the U.S. and Israel launched a surprise attack on February 28, but it has been able to bog Washington down by harrying shipping in the strait and targeting U.S. assets in the Persian Gulf. Iranian moderates have become increasingly worried that the U.S. blockade implemented in response to Iran's attacks on Hormuz is bringing Tehran's economy close to collapse, the officials and the advisor said. The International Monetary Fund has projected that Iran's economic growth will contract 6% in 2026. Its annual inflation rate is above 69%, the IMF said, while average Iranians face fuel shortages and other wartime deprivations. Iran's chokehold on the strait has cut deeply into global petroleum supplies, with Persian Gulf oil flows having fallen to around 36% of pre-war levels. Yet oil prices never reached sustained levels above $100 a barrel, which could have punished the U.S. economy enough to force capitulation. Even with the Iran-backed Houthis bottling up Saudi oil in the Red Sea, crude prices were below $80 a barrel Tuesday. Some Gulf oil has been rerouted to avoid the strait. A limited number of ships have squeezed through Hormuz by cutting deals with Iran or by going dark and making the risky crossing. There were a lot of factors that provided cushion, said Barbara Leaf, who was the State Department's top Middle East official during the Biden administration. The oil market was well supplied at the outset. She said that after Israel and the U.S. struck Iran's nuclear facilities in June 2025, China was reading the tea leaves and starting to stockpile oil. There was demand destruction, she said. Though Trump has backed off on his threats of attacks equivalent to World War II, the U.S. maintains a naval blockade of Iran and reimposed sanctions that make trading its oil difficult. Iran's own oil exports rely on the passage through the strait. Long-term disruption deprives the Islamic Republic of its primary revenue stream, while accelerating efforts by neighboring Gulf states to build bypass routes. China, one of Iran's most important partners, hasn't come to its rescue. Beijing has dialed back oil purchases, keeping prices down, and shows little sign of picking back up. But as countries deplete their stockpiles at record rates, there could be sustained price increases by the end of the year, analysts said. U.S. emergency oil reserves hit 40-year lows this summer. Trump has said Iranian leaders are eager for a deal that would open the strait, lift the American naval blockade, and eventually limit Tehran's nuclear program, the president's latest war aim. Iran has said there are no talks with the U.S. Instead, Tehran and Oman, whose coast lies on the southern edge of Hormuz, are in talks to create a temporary channel for ships to pass safely. Tehran has demanded the collection of tolls from ships transiting the strait. A proposal under discussion would allow Persian Gulf-bound ships to enter through Iranian waters, while vessels leaving would pass through Omani waters without paying fees. Mediators in Egypt, Pakistan, and Qatar are hopeful that once there is a temporary fix for the strait, the U.S. and Iran might be able to get back to the negotiating table. On Tuesday, Secretary of State Marco Rubio provided insight into the administration's hope for a two-step negotiation that eventually ends with severe caps on Iran's nuclear advancements. "There's a big deal, which is the one that has to do with their nuclear ambitions," Rubio said. "The immediate deal, and the one that you've seen a lot of focus on, is the Straits," the secretary added. Rubio's remarks echoed Trump's desire for an agreement to reopen Hormuz fully before restarting nuclear talks. U.S. officials privately noted that Washington is pursuing a similar course that led to June's Memorandum of Understanding. Ceasefire first, then negotiations, before Trump grew impatient with diplomacy and relaunched attacks on Iran. Over the long term, Iran's leverage over the global economy and its Persian Gulf neighbors could diminish as Saudi Arabia, the United Arab Emirates, and other large oil producers successfully create alternative routes for their oil that bypass the Strait of Hormuz. "They are all looking for bypasses," Leaf, the former senior State Department official, said, "of Arab Gulf states. Those bypasses all lie in striking range of Iranian missiles and drones. If the Iranians are fully committed to laying waste to Gulf energy infrastructure, they could do it, and that will outrun the build-out that any of these countries are undertaking," Leaf said. Several ships have been struck in the Strait of Hormuz this week. Other ships were hit in the Red Sea and the Mediterranean Sea in the past month as the war has widened. Arab Gulf states are pushing to bring the Strait of Hormuz back to the old status quo. It isn't the payment of tolls they're worried about, but the political leverage that it gives Iran over them. Iran would be able to let Saudi tankers in one day and not the next, Leaf said. That is a nightmare scenario for Gulf states. We have an opinion by the editorial board. The Chinese Communist Party targets critics at home and abroad, and it bullies other countries to become accomplices. Witness Beijing's demand for Thailand to extradite a Chinese journalist who exposed corruption. Bai Zhaodong covered COVID-19, graft, and other politically sensitive topics for Kaijing, a Chinese magazine known for investigative reporting. Authorities have detained at least two others who wrote for the publication, and Reporters Without Borders say public security departments across China brought at least five charges against Mr. Bai between 2011 and 2022. Mr. Bai fled the country, arriving in Thailand in 2024. But Mr. Bai was unable to renew his Chinese passport, and he has been in immigration detention since January 2026. The Chinese Foreign Ministry told Reuters it is seeking Mr. Bai's extradition, citing extortion and bribery allegations. Mr. Bai denies wrongdoing, says his lawyer, Nadthrisiri Bergman. If Mr. Bai is returned to China, he will probably be incarcerated based on the articles that he published, said Ms. Bergman. The United Nations High Commissioner for Refugees has recognized Mr. Bai as a refugee, says the nonprofit Human Rights Watch. Ms. Bergman says another country, which she declined to name, has agreed to take him, but he needs a Thai exit permit. Thailand's immigration authorities and Ministry for Foreign Affairs didn't respond to our inquiries. Under its national laws and international commitments, Thailand is barred from returning someone to a home country if he is likely to face persecution, torture, or other abuse. Yet last year, Thailand deported at least 40 Uyghurs to China, despite a finding by the U.S. that the Communist Party is carrying out a genocide against the ethnic minority. Human Rights Watch says Beijing has recently asked Bangkok to return others who would face political or religious persecution in China. Brave journalists like Mr. Bai do a public service with their reporting, and Chinese readers aren't their only beneficiaries. It's become more difficult for foreign businesses, including American companies, to access reliable information about Chinese governance and economic and business matters, as Beijing imposes more restrictions on sharing information. Beijing has become increasingly bold about harassing critics abroad, including in the U.S. Washington has an interest in countering such transnational repression, and the Trump administration can help by raising Mr. Bai's case with Thailand. Rabbi Yehuda Jerami each week leads worshipers at his recently renovated Abrashami Synagogue, which is part of a complex including Jewish schools, a kosher restaurant, and traditional baths. The compound isn't in Israel or America. It sits in the heart of Tehran. Abrashami is one of about 60 active synagogues in Iran, for which Jerami serves as chief rabbi. His community lives in constant tension between its Jewish identity and the demands of the Islamic Republic, seeking to pursue religious beliefs without being seen as challenging the regime. War with Israel and the U.S. only complicates that. Jerami, an Iranian who is also a U.S. citizen, often encounters people outside Iran who are stunned to learn that the country, which refuses to recognize the State of Israel and has criminalized contact with it, has rabbis at all, much less a devout Jewish community. Jerami estimates Iran has around 20,000 Jews, although others think it has many fewer. Whatever the Jewish community needs, it exists in Iran, including a yeshiva, a traditional Jewish center of study, and 24 ritual baths around the country, said Jerami. What Iranian Jews don't have is a political voice. I'm not a politician, said Jerami recently, on his first trip outside Iran since Israel and the U.S. launched attacks in February. What interests me is Jewish life, not politics. Maintaining that Jewish life entails an unstated bargain with the Islamist leadership. As long as the community avoids politics, stays loyal to Iran, and keeps away from Israel, it can follow its traditions. Jerami's Instagram feed shows him leading traditional weddings, bar mitzvahs, and other Jewish ceremonies. Jerami's willingness to avoid geopolitics in a country whose international policies target Jews as well as Israel and its allies has prompted accusations that he is an apologist for the hardline regime. Yes, sometimes I read that people say that about me, but my goal is not what other people say, Jerami said while attending a gathering of the 18th Country Alliance of Rabbis in Islamic States in Brussels. I'm not a messenger for anybody in the world. I'm a messenger for my community. Iran has one of the world's oldest Jewish communities, dating back to ancient Persia. The Jewish holiday Purim celebrates their triumph roughly 2,500 years ago over a minister to the king bent on annihilating the empire's Jews. All Jews celebrate the Jews of Iran every year, and biblical prophets are buried there, Jerami said. Still, the community has shrunk from more than 100,000 before the Islamic Revolution in 1979 and faces painful restrictions. They are forbidden from contact with relatives and friends in Israel and can't visit the country, home to Judaism's holiest sites. Contact with Jews in the U.S. beyond family and close friends is frequently difficult. The restrictions put people under stress, but the community can overcome them, Jerami said. The war with Iran has complicated life for its Jews, as it has for Jews worldwide, said Jerami. Interestingly, in Iran, we've always lived in peace with the Muslims, and Iran's synagogues don't require security as they do in many other countries, he said. Jerami, born in Tehran 7 years after the Islamic Revolution, lived and conducted religious studies in Jerusalem and Baltimore. He has served as Iran's chief rabbi since 2011. Sam Kermanian, a senior advisor to the U.S.-based Federation of Iranian Jews, who has known Jerami for years, said he had no obligation to leave the U.S., but chose to return to Iran out of dedication to his community. He's smart, he's energetic, he's young, he's committed, Kermanian said. The father of three travels widely, often encountering bewildered questions about why Jews opt to live in Iran. The question is based on a mistake, said Jerami, explaining they remain because it is where they and their parents were born. We know the culture and are proud of the culture, he said. Iran's culture is an ethnic and linguistic patchwork of 92 million people, far more diverse than the image presented to the world by Tehran's repressive hardline Shiite regime. The fate of Iran's Jewish community, like that of its many other minority groups, has varied since the 1979 revolution that toppled the Shah and brought Ayatollah Ruhollah Khomeini to power. Before that, Iran maintained close ties to the U.S. and Israel. Under the Shah's largely secular monarchy, Jews mostly lived in big cities. Elsewhere, where Muslim clerics retained considerable powers over education and other areas of life, anti-Semitism was common, but it wasn't state-sponsored. Many Iranian Jews panicked in 1979 after the new leaders arrested and executed Habib al-Ghanian on charges of Zionist espionage. He was one of the country's most prominent businessmen and was Jewish. It was one among hundreds of executions of people close to the Shah's regime that year. Khomeini cut ties with Israel, labeling it Little Satan, alongside the Great Satan, America. He gave Israel's embassy a short walk from Jerami's Abershami Synagogue to the Palestine Liberation Organization. Suddenly, from good relations with Israel and regular flights to Tel Aviv, you saw Yasser Arafat being welcomed as the first guest after the revolution, recalled Meir Javadanfar, who grew up in Iran and now teaches Iranian politics at Reichman University in Israel, referring to the late PLO leader. Roya Hakakian, a Jewish Iranian American, remembers increasing discrimination and some intimidation of Jews and other minorities, especially Iran's Baha'i community. Some shops were forced to display signs that their owners weren't Muslim. The regime maintained hostility through the 1980s, Hakakian said. They would create obstacles, annoyances for all the minority groups, treating them as second-class citizens. Conditions improved in the 1990s as Iran opened up and new leaders emerged. The regime, while anti-Israel, said the domestic Jewish community showed Iran wasn't anti-Semitic. Iranians' presidents, traveling annually to the United Nations General Assembly in New York, sometimes brought the country's sole Jewish lawmaker to support regime claims of tolerance. Jerami said the alliance of rabbis in Muslim countries, which range from Albania to Nigeria to Uzbekistan, helps to put his situation in perspective. Rabbi Mendy Chitrik, who chairs the alliance, said, "Every country is different, and Iran certainly has its own realities. But when we get together, we realize many of the challenges are shared." Iran's remaining Jewish community has gradually grown more Orthodox, say people familiar with it, which some say has won it a degree of respect from the theocratic regime. Jerami Synagogue renovated its facilities over recent years. Kermanian said the Federation of Iranian Jews has documented 17 executions of Jews since 1979. And a dozen Jews have disappeared, he said, mainly in the early years of the regime. The estimated number of arrests is around 2,000, he said, but many of them were for reasons that weren't explicitly political. In 1999, the regime detained 13 Iranian Jews on charges of spying for Israel and quickly convicted 10 of them, who were later released under international pressure. The past year has again produced difficult moments, starting when Israel and the U.S. attacked Iran last June, and again during the war since February. The regime last year detained 35 Jews and questioned them over ties to Israel after Mossad infiltrated teams during the June 2025 airstrikes. All were eventually released, Kermanian said. Contact with the Jewish community in recent months has become very limited, Kermanian said, with Iranian Jews needing to be careful about conveying even the most trivial information to the outside world. Even today, this is a community that is essentially defenseless and at the mercy of the government, Kermanian said. Clearly, the issue of confrontations with Israel and Iran's policies toward Israel is something that could, at any moment, affect the Jewish community. Jerami said that the war between Iran and forces of the U.S. and Israel has a negative effect on us, and we don't like it. Despite that, he said, "My goal is that Jews in Iran should have the ability to live like Jews." We'll take a break and be back in a moment with more news and commentary from the Wall Street Journal.

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3: I'm Lee Klepser with more news and information for you from the Wall Street Journal. We have an opinion by Jason Riley. When Bernie Sanders entered Congress in 1991, Democrats balked at caucusing with him. Given socialism's poor record in the U.S., who could blame them? During its heyday in the first part of the 20th century, the Socialist Party of America nominated labor leader Eugene Debs for president 5 times, and he never won a state. Ronald Reagan had been elected in 1980 and reelected by a landslide in 1984 on a platform that promised to restrain expansion of the welfare state and restrict government interference with the free market. Mr. Sanders, who ran as an independent, was only the third socialist ever elected to the House, and the one preceding him had left office in 1929. More recently, Mr. Sanders has drawn sizable crowds to his rallies and is viewed as something of a kingmaker in the Democratic Party. Candidates backed by the Democratic Socialists of America, the largest socialist political organization in the country, have notched state and local victories in Colorado, Georgia, Kentucky, and New York, and are on the ballot in Michigan, Missouri, and Wisconsin. Two of the most popular and influential figures in the Democratic Party, New York Representative Alexandria Ocasio-Cortez and Mayor Zohran Mamdani, are members of the DSA. And no one will be surprised if Ms. Ocasio-Cortez runs for president in 2028. The mainstreaming of socialism also appears in polling, which shows that people furthest to the left tend to be younger. A Cato Institute survey published last year found that 62% of adults under 30 hold a favorable view of socialism. Nor is the trend limited to Democrats. The polling firm Echelon reported last month that while older Democrats are split on socialism and younger Democrats are very much in favor, it's also worth noting that social democracy and socialism elicit less steadfast, unfavorable views among younger Republicans compared to their older fellow partisans. Young people are, by definition, less experienced and by nature more idealistic. hence the appeal of a political system that seeks to manufacture equal outcomes through central planning and government redistribution has a certain logic. Historically, socialism's appeal has been especially notable among more educated and more affluent young people. When Karl Marx and Friedrich Engels published the Communist Manifesto in 1848, Marx was 29 and Engels 2 years his junior. Marx's father was a successful lawyer. The family owned vineyards and rental properties and employed multiple servants. Marx attended the University of Bonn, where he spent more time drinking than studying. After a year, his father transferred him to the University of Berlin, where he continued to rack up debts for his family to pay off and, according to one biographer, became a bohemian student who merely regarded the university as his camping ground. Engels came from an even wealthier family. His father was part owner of textile factories in Germany and England. Throughout their 20s, both men lived off allowances and inheritances from their families. At 30, Engels finally took a job at one of his father's companies, where he complained that, "I've now got to be at the office no later."

is that the socialist label has lost its sting. Voters may be less likely to associate central planning with lost freedom than with Scandinavia in the 1970s, even though countries like Sweden have been privatizing key industries and reducing welfare benefits for more than 30 years. Another challenge for GOP populists is drawing sharp policy contrasts with the progressive left. The Trump administration supports trade protectionism and price controls on pharmaceuticals, and the federal government has taken significant ownership stakes in major U.S. companies. This is precisely the type of market interference that Republicans once denounced and Democratic socialists wholeheartedly embrace. On Monday, Mr. Trump told reporters that U.S. oil companies are making too much money. He took the words right out of Bernie's mouth. SpaceX has huge ambitions in artificial intelligence. Getting there is requiring equally huge investment. Elon Musk's space company on Tuesday said its capital expenditures hit $18.4 billion in its most recent quarter. The bulk of that figure, $15.8 billion, is tied to the company's ongoing AI build-out and double the previous quarter's total. SpaceX in June carried out a historic initial public offering, positioning the rocket and satellite maker as a central player in the artificial intelligence revolution. Besides developing its own AI model, SpaceX is plowing money into terrestrial computing infrastructure, signing AI deals, and working toward launching orbital data centers. We are building AI compute capacity at scale faster than anyone else, Musk said Tuesday on SpaceX's first ever quarterly call as a public company. Musk told investors that he plans to increase SpaceX data center capacity from 2 gigawatts to as much as 10 gigawatts, a dramatic increase that would give SpaceX one of the world's largest data center footprints. He said the first orbital data center could launch in 2027. SpaceX spending on AI, detailed in Tuesday's investor report, expands a spree among the world's biggest tech companies. Amazon.com last week estimated around $220 billion in capital spending this year, underpinned by AI-related investments. Google parent Alphabet last month raised its projected CapEx guidance for the year to a range of $195 billion to $205 billion, and in June announced it would raise $80 billion to help finance spending on data center expansion and AI computing capacity. Microsoft has estimated around $175 billion in 2026 capital spending, while Meta has estimated between $130 billion and $145 billion. The eye-popping sums have rattled some investors, nervous about payoffs that may be uncertain and slow to arrive. Both Alphabet and Tesla saw their share prices fall last week after reporting negative cash flow and heavy spending. SpaceX shares tumbled about 7% in after-hours trading Tuesday, following its quarterly report. The company brought in $7.8 billion in revenue in the second quarter, up 92% from the same period last year, and reported a net loss of $541 million, beating Wall Street's expectations. On Thursday, a lockup period expires for company employees and investors to sell a portion of their shares, which could bring more volatility to the stock as new shares become available for trading. While much of SpaceX's 24-year history has revolved around building and

0: launching rockets and satellites. Musk, over the last year, has sharply pivoted the company toward AI. In the months leading up to SpaceX's June IPO, he merged SpaceX with xAI, the artificial intelligence startup that absorbed Musk's social media platform X the year before. In June, SpaceX struck a deal to buy AI coding agent Cursor for $60 billion. Musk also announced Tuesday an agreement for SpaceX to exclusively use NVIDIA for AI chips. Musk has said artificial intelligence will be critical for the robots and autonomous vehicles needed to help power mankind's future on Earth and beyond. On Tuesday, he said that many robots would need to be deployed to help build future factories and power facilities on the moon. "It sounds super sci-fi right now," Musk said, "but it's going to happen." The company's pace of capital spending is expected to continue for the rest of the year, SpaceX finance chief Brett Johnson said on Tuesday's investor call. The massive spending plans will require Musk to maintain his dedicated following among investors, many of whom have poured money into his ventures over the years, and who are now betting he can deliver again. Some Wall Street analysts expect SpaceX to burn through cash for years to come, which they have said could require the company to continually reel in outside funding. SpaceX executives said Tuesday they are already seeing returns on their AI investments. The company has announced deals to lease its data center capacity to AI hyperscalers Google and Anthropic. SpaceX has also discussed providing data centers to the Defense Department, the Wall Street Journal reported last month. SpaceX told investors Tuesday that the company is on track to having $100 billion in annualized recurring revenue by December, much of which has come from data center deals. Specifically, on the AI compute side, we're able to deploy capital in such a way that we're getting less than 1 year payback, Johnson said. Musk said that the company now projects it will hit $1 trillion in annual revenue by 2030, a year earlier than the company had previously forecast. SpaceX said its longer-running space-related businesses grew during the second quarter. Revenue in the company's division that includes Starlink, its satellite internet business, jumped to $4.3 billion in the latest quarter, from $2.6 billion a year earlier. Subscribers at Starlink increased to 12 million at the end of June, and executives said they anticipated more deals with government customers and corporate clients like airlines. They also touched on plans to boost Starlink's work connecting cell phones. For the Milwaukee Brewers and Tampa Bay Rays, every season follows the same heartbreaking formula. They miraculously win a ton of games in spite of microscopic budgets and rosters largely devoid of household names. Then the playoffs begin, and they inevitably lose to a wealthier, star-studded opponent with a payroll twice as large. This year looked like the perfect opportunity to flip the script. The Brewers entered Tuesday with the best record in baseball. The Rays sit atop the American League standings. But at Monday's trade deadline, the last chance for teams to load up for October, it was the Los Angeles Dodgers who made the splashiest move. They acquired ace left-hander Tarik Skubal, giving them a potential pitching rotation that ranks among the greatest in history. The Rays and Brewers, the plucky overachievers both still seeking their first championships, settled for more modest improvements. It all felt eerily familiar. The Dodgers, the winner of the last two World Series titles, pounced on the best player available on the market in an all-out pursuit for another at any cost. Meanwhile, the little guys are once again left to hope that on the biggest stage they aren't a few dollars short. This isn't to say the Rays and Brewers sat idly over the past few days. Tampa Bay added Freddie Peralta, one of the best pitchers in the National League in 2025, who has struggled in 2026, as well as slugging catcher Liam Hicks and shutdown reliever Tyler Wells. Milwaukee, meanwhile, added pitchers Dustin May, Jojo Romero, and Antonio Senzatella. There is little question that the two clubs are better today than they were yesterday, and neither had to give up all that much to do it. Still, the Brewers or Rays almost certainly could have landed Skubal, the two-time reigning AL Cy Young recipient, and an impending free agent this winter. The Dodgers sent the Detroit Tigers three prospects for Skubal, two of them who are in MLB.com's top 100. Milwaukee and Tampa Bay together have nine farmhands on that list. On Monday night, without directly alluding to Skubal, Brewers general manager Matt Arnold said that there was some stuff that we considered that was pretty irresponsible. In the end, though, they and the Rays decided it would be more prudent to hold on to their top prospects rather than mortgage their future in exchange for a postseason run with Skubal. That is almost always the calculation they make, and the results have been remarkable. Since 2008, only the Dodgers and New York Yankees have more regular season victories than the Rays. The Brewers, who reside in the sport's smallest media market, are barreling toward their fourth consecutive division crown and eighth postseason appearance in nine seasons. Their improbable success will be the rallying cry for the players' union during the upcoming labor dispute in its effort to stave off the owners' quest to implement a salary cap in collective bargaining. But this seemed like the year that one of them would swallow hard, push all their chips into the center of the table, and go for it, not walk the tightrope between competitiveness and austerity. After all, if you're not going to go all in when you are in line for the number one seed in your league, then when will you? Instead, Skubal is a Dodger, further establishing Los Angeles as baseball's preeminent superpower. It was an outcome that was somehow both shocking and entirely predictable. "Every team could trade for me," Skubal said. "I don't really sympathize with people that complain because the Dodgers do all the right things." Small market franchises would argue that it's more complicated than that. Limited financial resources require them to act more disciplined than teams with giant bankrolls. The Dodgers and Yankees can use money to hide their mistakes and mitigate risk. One failed transaction for the Brewers and Rays could derail their chances for years. Sure, one of them could have pulled the trigger on Skubal, and if they went on to win the World Series, it would have been worth it. But what if they didn't? Then what? These are the questions these teams are constantly asking themselves. For better or worse, they keep arriving at the same answer. It isn't as simple as, "That's a better package." There are a lot more layers to it, Brewers manager Pat Murphy said. To say the Brewers didn't try is simply incorrect. Unfortunately for them and the Rays, trying wasn't enough, and their road toward that elusive championship just got even more difficult. An increase in theme park revenue and the huge box office performance of Toy Story 5 drove a jump in quarterly revenue for Disney, the company said Wednesday. Revenue rose to $25.2 billion in the third fiscal quarter, up 7% from a year earlier, driven by a 10% increase in Disney's Experiences unit, which includes its theme parks and cruise lines. Net income fell 50% to $2.6 billion because the year earlier period included a one-time tax benefit. Excluding certain items, diluted earnings per share increased to $2.06 from $1.61. Shares rose as much as 4.5% in pre-market trading. Attendance at Disney's domestic parks grew 3%, and per capita spending was up 4% in the quarter, which ended in June. While international attendance at the domestic parks continued to be a challenge, Disney Chief Financial Officer Hugh Johnston said the company is more than filling the gap with growth from domestic guests. The growth at parks comes as some rivals, including Comcast Universal, have faced challenges due to economic headwinds. Disney Chief Executive Joss D'Amaro, who previously ran the company's parks and resorts operations, has given priority to creating new experiences and significantly increasing its number of cruise ships. The company has pledged to invest billions of dollars in experiences. Pixar's Toy Story 5 has passed $1 billion in global box office sales since its June 19 release, and Disney credited the movie with boosting consumer product sales. However, two of the company's other heavily anticipated recent releases, Star Wars, The Mandalorian, and Grogu, and this quarter's live-action Moana, underperformed. At ESPN, strong ratings from the NBA and NHL finals helped drive advertising revenue. Operating income declined 17% to $858 million, in part because of shorter early-round NBA playoff series. Revenue from Disney's entertainment streaming business, which includes Disney Plus and Hulu, increased 11% to $5.5 billion. Disney Plus saw declines in churn for the quarter, and the company said its international programming strategy is delivering strong results, and it plans to triple the number of local programs on the platform. Disney Plus is a priority for D'Amaro, who took over as CEO in March. He has said he wants the service to be the digital centerpiece of the company. Disney also unveiled a new partnership with TikTok Wednesday that will allow users of the social video platform to create content from Disney's library of franchises and intellectual property. The fan-created content will reside on TikTok and Disney+. This collaboration creates a new bridge between the stories we tell and the creativity they inspire, said Asad Ayaz, Disney's chief marketing and brand officer. As expected, Disney sold its 50% stake in A&E Global Media, the parent of the A&E and History Cable channels, to Hearst Corporation, which owns the other half, for $1.2 billion. Disney said it plans to use the proceeds for share repurchases and now expects to buy back at least $9 billion of its stock in fiscal 2026. The company said it would shift much of its consumer product business from its experiences segment to the entertainment unit starting in October. In its letter to shareholders, Disney said the move will better reflect the returns our entertainment segment is generating from the content it produces. Disney also said it recorded $100 million in a tariff refund in this quarter, which reversed its earlier tariff payments. It might receive additional refunds, but the amounts will be insignificant, the company said. Furniture and home improvement companies often offer good indicators for how the U.S. economy is performing, as those businesses reflect the sentiment of consumers and key discretionary spending behavior for items such as sofas, tables, and decor. For furniture company Wayfair, recent data shows signs of a rebound after a long stretch of slow growth following the COVID-19 pandemic, our Wall Street Journal colleague Catherine Hamilton reports. Wayfair's sequential sales growth in the latest period made this the best second quarter since 2020. Looking abroad, Wayfair's international business hasn't had quite the same turnaround as the U.S., as sales fell 1.3%, according to its CFO. Key quote, "That macro improvement did not extend our end markets in Canada or the U.K., which both saw continued pressure on consumer sentiment and discretionary spending. Wayfair's U.S. business is the main driver of its turnaround. The company had a big spike in demand around the COVID-19 pandemic, when everyone was inside and a lot of Americans were buying homes. In more recent years, the housing market has slowed down and taken Wayfair's demand with it. The biggest driving factor that Wayfair discussed was growth in its luxury furniture brands. That suggests that while low and middle-income Americans might still be feeling pressured, high earners are ramping up their spending enough to buoy the whole business." You've been listening to news and commentary published in the Wall Street Journal. I'm your volunteer reader, Lee Klepser. Have a great day.
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9: Our guest is a distinguished dermatologist who has studied why people love the sun. He'll offer practical advice on safe skin exposure.
8: Dr. Steve Feldman is also an expert on psoriasis. He'll provide insights on how to deal with this distressing skin disorder.
9: What should you do for common problems like eczema and summer skin challenges such as bug bites and heat rash?
8: Coming up on the People's Pharmacy, must you shun the sun to save your skin?
9: In the People's Pharmacy Health Headlines, aspirin has been available for more than a century. During that time, there have been some significant swings in its popularity. In the late 20th century, many physicians recommended low-dose aspirin to prevent heart attacks. That was based in part on the Physician's Health Study, in which doctors taking aspirin were less likely to experience a heart attack. In recent years, though, doctors have restricted their aspirin recommendation to patients with diagnosed heart disease. This is referred to as secondary prevention. Researchers wanted to know if media messaging discouraging aspirin use for primary prevention has led to fewer people taking it for secondary prevention. Their analysis of survey data collected in 2015, 2017, and 2019 to 2020 shows that it has not. Approximately the same number of people were taking aspirin in 2020 as had been taking it in 2015, and the reasons were similar. Of those who had stopped taking aspirin, most had done so on their physician's recommendation rather than based on a media message. The researchers conclude that doctor-patient communication is essential for sticking to evidence-based heart attack prevention strategies.
8: Coffee is having a moment. Studies have shown that coffee drinkers are less likely to come down with dementia or die prematurely. A new study utilizing data from the UK Biobank found that coffee lovers have healthier livers. The analysis included over 350,000 older people with no cirrhosis or liver cancer at the start of the study. They provided genetic data as well as detailed records of their consumption. After 13 years, those who reported drinking 5 or more cups of coffee daily were about 30% less likely to have developed cirrhosis and 40% less likely to have died from liver-related causes. Those who drank just 1 to 2 cups daily also benefited compared to people who never drank coffee. These links held up for both caffeinated and decaf coffee. They were weaker but still apparent for people who sweetened their coffee. The investigators conclude, quote, "These multidimensional findings support moderate, unsweetened coffee as a simple strategy for liver disease prevention."
9: Scientists had less cheerful news for people who consume soft drinks rather than coffee. An analysis of 11 prospective cohort studies, including 1.5 million participants, found that those consuming sugar-sweetened beverages were slightly more likely to come down with liver cancer over the course of a decade or more of follow-up. An increase of 1 sugar-sweetened drink a day produced a modest increase in the chance of hepatocellular carcinoma and intrahepatic cholangiocarcinoma. Artificially sweetened beverages did not appear to increase the risk of any liver cancer.
8: Older people who are brisk walkers seem to be healthier than their slower-moving peers in many ways. Now a study of almost 4,000 octogenarians has found that those who cover the most ground during a timed walking test are also about 50% less likely to experience cognitive decline. These super movers seem to be keeping their brains healthy along with their muscles. Presumably, this is due to part of the brain-derived neurotrophic factor that moving muscles release. The researchers hope that further studies on these super movers will reveal habits and biological traits that can be applied to help prevent cognitive decline in other people as well.
9: Physical activity is not the only lifestyle factor that may prove protective against dementia. Swedish scientists studied 1,865 seniors over the course of nearly two decades. None of the volunteers had dementia at the start of the study. All filled out detailed dietary questionnaires multiple times during the research. The investigators also measured biomarkers such as serum p-tau217. They also analyzed participants' dietary patterns. People consuming less inflammatory diets were less likely to develop dementia, even if they started the study with somewhat elevated levels of biomarkers indicating cognitive problems. And that's the health news from the People's Pharmacy this week.

0: Welcome to the People's Pharmacy. I'm Terry Graydon.
1: And I'm Joe Graydon. Dermatologists have been telling us for decades to shun the sun. That's because they see a lot of aging, wrinkling, and skin cancer as a consequence of too much exposure to ultraviolet light from the sun. Today, we'll be talking to a contrarian dermatologist who has looked at some of the reasons people like to spend time in the sun.
0: His colleagues have promoted sunscreens with high SPF numbers, along with hats and clothing that blocks UV exposure. They might be happy if we spent much more time indoors. But people are remarkably resistant to such messages. Why do some folks persist in spending so much time in the sun? Is there a safe way to enjoy the great outdoors without damaging our delicate epidermis?
1: To learn more about sun exposure and the biological and psychological responses, we turn to Dr. Steve Feldman. He's professor of dermatology at Wake Forest University School of Medicine. Dr. Feldman is a leading psoriasis researcher and clinician.
0: Welcome back to the People's Pharmacy, Dr. Steve Feldman.
2: Oh, it is such a pleasure to be back with you, Terry and Joe.
1: Well, we're thrilled to have you back, Dr. Feldman. You are one of the brilliant dermatologists that we get to talk to every once in a while. It's been far too long. And I guess the first question I have, and I think you are better than anybody else at explaining this, why? Why do so many people like to spend time in the sun?
2: Oh, that's a great question. So I think it's a combination of social factors and human biology. Social factors, I think people think that looking darker is, at least for the lighter folks, a positive thing. They want to get a date, and so they want to be out in the sun. Also, there's enjoyable activities that you can do out in the sun, like sports and stuff. But there's also human biology. When ultraviolet light hits the skin, it releases a chemical, propiomelanocortin, that contains a melanocyte, a pigment cell stimulating factor. But in addition to that stimulating factor, it also releases from that chemical endorphins, the natural narcotics of our body. And so we actually feel good when we're out in the sun.
1: So that explains why when people go to the beach, they just want to lie in the sun and soak up the rays.
2: Yes. And they do it at the worst time of the day, right? Because it's pleasant at 6 p.m. in the evening when it's not stinking hot, you know, and the beach is not crowded and you can listen to the sound of the ocean. But no, when are people out? They're out when the UVB rays are like at their maximum. Similarly, it explains why people go to the tanning bed. Some people might do it once in a while to look good, but the people who are going every day, their skin looks mottled and wrinkled and leathery. They're doing it because it makes them feel good. They're getting a narcotic high from it.
1: Well, you are the dermatologist who did what I call the seminal research on tanning beds. Could you give us a really quick overview? And by the way, how do your colleagues feel about that research?
2: I'm not sure my colleagues are aware of it, but the ones who were, because we did the work 20 years ago, thought it was pretty cool. In fact, I was giving a lecture in Australia, sitting on the back of the bus with another dermatologist, and he mentioned, oh, there's somebody in the United States who did some research on tanning that was really cool. I'm like, oh, yeah, that was me. So I was at a Society for Investigative Dermatology meeting, and I was looking at the poster. Somebody presented her work looking at pigmentation and irradiating skin cells in culture and how they would produce that alpha-melanocyte stimulating hormone from propiomelanocortin. I'm like, oh, my God, you just explained why people go to tanning beds. So I came back to Wake Forest, where we have a lot of addiction researchers. And I said, then we need to study this. And we came up with a plan. We had two tanning beds, one with an acrylic filter that you lie on that blocks ultraviolet light, kind of like you'd use on a picture that's going to be near a window. And the other was a standard tanning bed. And we put frequent tanners in both beds on Monday and Wednesday. And on Friday, we let them get in whichever bed they wanted. And 95% of the time, they chose the bed that gave UV light, even though they couldn't see any difference between the light in the two beds. There was no difference in the heat between the two beds. They chose the one that gave UV light. And because I learned at Duke about inhibitor studies, the next step we realized was to give people a narcotic blocker. And we showed that that distinguished their ability to tell the two beds apart. So not only did we prove that they want the UV, we proved that the reason they want the UV is because of the narcotic hit they get from it.
0: So when you blocked the endorphins, what did you use, naloxone?
2: I think we used naltrexone, the oral.
0: Naltrexone? And that meant that they were no longer able to detect they weren't getting any endorphin, so they weren't able to detect a difference between the two tanning beds.
2: Yes. And then another brilliant researcher did something I wanted to do. She's in Texas. We sent our beds to her, the filters, and she put people in the UV and the non-UV beds and then did functional MRIs on their brains and showed the pleasure centers lighting up with the UV, but not with the non-UV light.
0: Well, this makes a lot of sense. This is very cool. It makes a lot of sense to me because I know when I go outside, and I'm not a person who tans. I don't use a tanning bed. I don't have the patience to lie in the sun and get tanned. But if I go outside and the sun is shining on my skin, it makes me happy.
2: Yeah, it does feel good.
0: Yeah, it does. A lot of dermatologists, Steve, tell us don't go out in the sun. Or if you do go out in the sun, wear long sleeves and long pants and, you know, make sure you have your SPF gear on, your shirt, your pants, or your sunscreen, or all of it.
1: And a hat.
0: So is there any way that we can be outside without all that gear as long as we're being careful?
2: I mean, a beekeeper suit is a really great way to go. I rely on a big hat, you know, because most of the skin cancers occur on the face, on the ears, scalp, if you don't have a lot of hair like me at this point. And so a big hat. I like to go biking. I have the brim, which is like a 4-inch brim that goes around my helmet to keep the light off my face. And I might wear a sun protective shirt. But I don't think people should be overdo it. We now have evidence. There's not super strong evidence, but there is evidence that people who avoid the sun don't live as long as people who get sun. There could be a lot of factors for it, but there's good reason to think that getting some sun has cardiovascular benefits. I think, sunscreen, if you don't want to wear a hat, is reasonable, especially for the face and ears, because that's where most of the skin cancers are. And even if you did get a skin cancer on your forearm, we just cut it off, sew it up for the most part.
1: Well, I hate to say this, Dr. Feldman, but you are an anomaly in the world of dermatology. Most of your colleagues would be happy if we all lived in caves and never go out in the sun, or if we go out, wear a beekeeper's outfit. So you're suggesting that prudence, maybe, you know, go out before 10 and after 2, get some sun, because not only does it make you feel good, it might be good for you. Am I getting that right?
2: Yes, you're absolutely right. I think the two biggest studies that looked at life, no study has found that protecting yourself from the sun increases how long you will live. Two studies, one in Sweden, one in the UK. The Sweden study had like 30,000 women. The UK study was even larger. And they found that the folks who got sun lived longer than the ones who avoided sun. And the effect size, I think this is almost unbelievable, the effect size was similar to smoking. You know, avoiding the sun was as bad for your cardiovascular health as smoking. It's just amazing.
1: That is incredible.
0: Wow.
1: Now, you also mentioned protect your face, protect your ears. And I suspect that you and your colleagues do see a lot of squamous and basal cell carcinomas. But the one that always puzzles me, Dr. Feldman, is melanomas. Melanomas, which are the most dangerous, potentially lethal form of skin cancer, can show up in the weirdest dang places where sometimes you don't ever expose your body to the sun, like your butt or your back or, you know, your toes or places that just don't get exposed. What's going on with melanoma?
2: Yeah, I think, you know, avoiding light is probably most protective against squamous cell carcinomas. The melanoma, there's some evidence that there's a modest benefit, I think, from avoiding too much light, reduces the risk somewhat. The melanomas, I mean, these things come up because of genetic, you know, defects in the cell that allows the cell to proliferate. Having some abnormal genes to begin with that you may be born with may lead to a propensity to develop melanoma anywhere, right? And then if you have severe burns and don't have, if you have low levels of light, maybe your skin gets a little darker and protects you from further light. If you're, you know, family's from Scotland and you're red and white and freckled and you can't, your skin can't protect itself, then that ultraviolet light from the sun can damage those pigment cells, DNA even more, and come up with the skin cancers.
1: Well, we're going to take a short break, but when we come back, we're going to talk about an area of dermatology that you are an expert on, and that is psoriasis.
2: Oh, good.
1: So hang on to your hat and your beekeeper outfit. We'll be right after this break.
0: You're listening to Dr. Steve Feldman, professor of dermatology at Wake Forest University School of Medicine. Dr. Feldman also holds appointments in the departments of pathology and social sciences and health policy.
1: After the break, we'll learn about heat rash and diaper rash and how you can prevent them.
0: What is psoriasis? Dr. Feldman explains.
1: He is an expert. 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
0: What about medications for psoriasis? They can be pricey. Do they work?
1: A topical steroid like fluticasone works for a lot of different skin problems, including poison ivy. How could an inexpensive nasal spray provide a lot of dermatological symptom relief?
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0: The skin is our body's largest single organ. We tend to take it for granted until something goes wrong. 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Diaper rash is very common in babies. 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
1: Our guest today happens to be a leading expert on psoriasis. You've no doubt seen commercials on television for powerful medications such as Skyrizi, Tremfya, Cosentyx, and Otezla. These are pricey medications with some scary side effects. What other treatments might work against psoriasis?
0: You know, Joe mentioned pricey. According to GoodRx, a single injection of Skyrizi could cost over $20,000. The recommendation is one shot every 3 months. That would add up quickly.
1: We're talking with Dr. Steve Feldman. He is professor of dermatology at Wake Forest University School of Medicine. Dr. Feldman also holds appointments in the departments of pathology and social sciences and health policy.
0: Dr. Feldman, we are going to talk to you about psoriasis, but before we move to that topic, I want to stick with our summertime issues for just a little bit longer. We have gotten a question on our website from somebody who says, would you please help us with heat rash in adults? I've been suffering from a rash that's not getting better. I have no confidence that hydrocortisone will help do anything other than alleviate the immediate discomfort. The greatest challenge is that it's located where I can't change the physical environment, so I'm in it for the long haul unless there's a solution. And of course, people do tend to develop rashes in places that are very tricky and can't easily be exposed to the air or the light. I mean, a lot of women have suffered from under breast rash, and there are always those rashes in the groin. What do you do for heat rash?
2: I haven't seen that come up very often, and I would think there must be some engineering solution. My latest vehicle now doesn't just have heated seats. It also has cooled seats. I imagine there would be some kind of cooling pad available on some, you know, Amazon or some other website that might allow somebody who's, for example, sitting all day and their back is stuck against the back of their chair all day, might be able to find some kind of pad that would allow airflow or might even be actively cooled to treat that.
0: Now, we have heard from women who have suffered from under breast rash that using something like diaper rash ointment, maybe zinc oxide cream, can be helpful. What do you think about that?
2: Oh, I love zinc oxide paste. You know, for things that are in the, for blocking irritants from getting on the skin and keeping the skin protected in these body folds, whether it's the groin or under the breast, I think zinc oxide paste is fabulous. And my preference is 50% zinc oxide in petrolatum, not one of the ones that has fragrance, because fragrance allergies may contribute to further dermatitis in those areas.
1: All right. I would like to segue to psoriasis. First, what is it and what causes it? And then we'll talk a little bit about non-drug approaches. And we'll have to talk about some of the medications, because since we spoke last, there are all these commercials on television for Rinvoq and Skyrizi and Tremfya and Bimzelux. And it's like, oh, wow. And they're all pricey as heck. And they all make you seem like you're going to be, you know, the best person on the block because you have this new, wonderful, fabulous, expensive medicine that makes you look beautiful. So what is it and why is it?
2: Yeah, it's a great time to be a psoriasis specialist, that's for sure. Psoriasis is, well, you remember what the Supreme Court said about pornography. We know it when we see it. And that's kind of like psoriasis. It's a red, scaly rash with very sharp borders. It's raised up, occurs typically in characteristic areas like scalp, elbows, knees, nail involvement, you know, between the buttock cheeks, the cheeks. The technical term for that area, I believe, is the crack, the belly button area, the umbilicus. And it's caused by an overactive immune system. And if you, it looks a lot like a superficial fungal infection, like athlete's foot or ringworm. And in fact, if you take a biopsy of psoriasis, it looks identical to a fungal infection. So I think what psoriasis is, if you want a really good definition of it, it's the immune pathway your body makes in response to these superficial fungal infections when there's no fungus there. So there's overactivity in the key signaling molecules of the immune system, interleukin 23 and interleukin 17, that would normally be a reaction to fungus, but your body makes that reaction when there's no fungus around.
0: So let me see if I've got this right. It looks like a fungal infection. It looks like a fungal infection when you look at it and when you look at it under the microscope, but there isn't any fungus there. Is that right?
2: Yes. The lesions themselves look a lot like fungus, but the distribution might be very different from fungus. You wouldn't get a ringworm infection on your extensor elbows or on your extensor knees. But like the border, the red scaly border of fungal infection looks just like psoriasis.
1: And why? Why do some people get it? Some people get it really bad and some people not so much. Tell us what the causes are.
2: Yeah, I think it's an underlying genetic propensity. So certain alleles of the interleukin 23 gene, if you have them, you're at higher risk of having psoriasis. So I think it's a genetic predisposition to overproduce those. But in addition, there are environmental factors that contribute. For example, if you get an infection, that can set your immune system off and you could have psoriasis flare up all over if you're genetically predisposed.
1: Now, before these drugs came along, dermatologists used something called PUVA, or, you know, people were encouraged to go to the Dead Sea and soak in the salt water and get some UV rays. I don't think that's approved much anymore, but why would UV, ultraviolet light, be helpful?
2: UV remains a great treatment for psoriasis, and it's helpful because for one of the same reasons that it causes skin cancer, it downregulates your skin's immune system. So critical immune cells in the skin are destroyed by ultraviolet light. And so if you're predisposed to skin cancer, you may get more skin cancers with more light. But on the other hand, if you have psoriasis, it's a good way to treat the disease.
1: So you're still using ultraviolet light?
2: Oh, yeah. We have light boxes in our office, which is the most costly, least convenient way to get your light treatments. I recommend home light treatments to patients. They may buy like a 6-foot-tall unit with willow wings and bulbs, and then they can turn around like a rotisserie chicken in the comfort of their own bedroom and do the light treatments, which that home light unit, which might last a lifetime, costs less than the first month of some of those biologic drugs you mentioned earlier. And then sun exposure is still a reasonable treatment for people who want to just get some sun. That's probably why psoriasis is worse in the winter than in the summer, worse in Michigan than Florida. And again, now you're not going to get this from most dermatologists, but I send people to tanning beds. I think it's a very cost-effective way of getting your light treatment.
1: Oh, your colleagues are going to come after you. Terry, you have a question.
0: And yeah, I'm wondering, you said sun exposure could be helpful, and I'm wondering, what about the timing? So do you still want to avoid the sun between 10 and 2 if you're treating your psoriasis, or do you want to go out at 10:30 and stay out for 15 or 20 minutes?
2: Yeah, you want to start small, work your way up, and get the UVB right in the middle of the day. But other light, the UVA is also good for making psoriasis better. It's kind of interesting to me that my dermatology colleagues might recommend people to go out in the sun for their psoriasis, but they hate tanning beds so much they would never recommend a tanning bed, even though you can regulate how much light you're getting better at a tanning bed than you can going out in the sun and not knowing whether it's going to be cloudy or, you know, the latitude and all kinds of variation there.
1: So let's talk about these medications, because you can't watch television without seeing an ad for Rinvoq or Skyrizi or you name it. They are pricey, but I assume they are also quite effective. Are there any downsides?
2: The cost is probably the biggest downside. The Skyrizi, the Tremfya, the Ilumya, these are IL-23 blockers that have almost, I think they're completely safe. I think you're safer being on them than not being on them. The dosing of the drug is only every 2 or 3 months. Very effective. Very safe. There's an older one that's not quite as effective called Stelara, and it's available biosimilar. And the last time I checked Mark Cuban's pharmacy website, it was $350 for a dose, as opposed to maybe $100,000 a year for, I don't know what it is for these other for the branded ones that haven't yet gone biosimilar.
1: Wow. Can we change gears a little bit? Unless you have a final word on psoriasis and what you have in the way of other treatments that you think are particularly effective.
2: Yes. The Most people have really mild psoriasis. They just have a couple of spots. They do not need any of these internal medicines. They probably just need some topical steroid. And over-the-counter hydrocortisone is not going to be strong enough. But they can buy some generic Flonase or one of the other nasal steroids and spray that on instead.
0: Oh, that's an interesting idea. That's a really inexpensive way to get the steroid on your skin using nasal spray. And that works well?
2: Oh, it's perfectly good way to get a topical steroid on the skin. I learned this from a doctor who learned it from an ostomy nurse, because if you get a rash around your ostomy bag and you put a steroid cream or ointment on there, the rash won't stick, but you could just spray some Flonase or generic Flonase on there and it'll dry right out and you can put the bag on. And this is a very useful tool. I use it when my neighbors have poison ivy, because instead of trying to write a prescription for them or logging into the database to electronically send it, I just tell them, oh, you probably have some Flonase at home. Just spray that on there.
1: Well, wait a minute.
0: Great idea.
1: That's amazing. So this is like an alternate approach for poison ivy, a way to get a pretty powerful corticosteroid right on your skin where you need it. And it's not like greasy and slimy the way some of the creams are. So tell us how you would deal with poison ivy with fluticasone, which is, I think, the ingredient in that nasal spray, and then tell us how to prevent poison ivy in the first place.
2: Yeah, so as good summertime discussion. You got the fluticasone. There's also triamcinolone and betamethasone nasal sprays, and all these are good mid-potency topical steroids. And if you get poison ivy, and it's not so extensive that you need internal prednisone, you may be able to skip a trip to the doctor's office just by spraying some Flonase in there. I actually have a really nice set of cork yoga blocks because my yoga teacher had poison ivy. I told her this trick, and the next time I was there, she gave me this gift of really nice yoga blocks. And you want to be able to recognize poison ivy when you see it, because it's prevalent, at least where I live. So keep an eye out for those plain green sets of three green leaves and just stay away from it. In the winter, those leaves are gone, and all there may be is vines growing on a tree or something. You don't want to pull those vines with your bare hands and then, you know, wipe your face with it, because you'll spread that poison ivy around.
0: And Dr. Feldman, we heard recently from somebody who said, well, when I'm out in the garden or out in the woods and I think I might have contacted poison ivy, I come in the house, I take off all my clothes, drop them right in the washing machine, and then I get in the shower and I use, she said, a popular blue dish detergent. I think she meant Dawn. And she said, I scrub up and rinse off three times and I'm good to go.
2: That's genius. I just love that, because how poison ivy gets you, it's an oil in the poison ivy. And once it gets on your skin surface, it sticks and doesn't ever come off. Fortunately, our skin cells shed every 2 to 3 weeks, and so the poison ivy will dissipate after that. But yeah, getting those clothes off, washing them so that you get the oil off them, bathe so that you get whatever loose oil is there off so it doesn't spread to other areas, makes really good sense.
0: And the other thing is you need to be careful with your pets, because they don't recognize poison ivy plants. And they may walk right through the middle of it.
2: Yeah. And then you give that dog a lovely hug and then you get poison ivy on the insides of your arms and the body. Yeah.
1: We only have about a minute and a half before we have to take a break. But I'm going to ask you if you could very quickly tell us, what is atopic dermatitis, otherwise known as eczema, and what causes it, before we can talk about

0: down with eczema at a pretty early age, and yet they can also grow out of it.
1: Yeah, things that are drying and irritating will make atopic dermatitis worse. So while that Dawn dishwashing detergent might be good for getting poison ivy off, it would not probably be good for bathing somebody who has a propensity to have atopic dermatitis, because it would take the natural oils out of the skin would get dry, and then you'd get this inflammatory pathway excited again.
0: And we'll talk a little bit about some of the drugs that are now being prescribed, that IL-23 pathway you've been talking about. I see them advertising Rinvoq all the time, and then they mention the side effects, and they go, whoa, wait a minute. So let's talk a little bit about how you would treat eczema, or otherwise known as atopic dermatitis, when we come back from this break.
2: 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He is professor of dermatology at Wake Forest University School of Medicine. In 2019, the National Psoriasis Foundation awarded him its Outstanding Educator in Psoriatic Disease Award. Expertscape.com has named him the number one psoriasis expert in the world a few times.
3: You know, Terry, eczema, it just doesn't sound like that big a deal. 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Well, after the break, we will learn how atopic dermatitis is treated.
2: In severe cases, doctors may prescribe treatments like Dupixent, Rinvoq, and Xeljanz, but not all cases are severe, Joe. Sometimes it's mild.
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2: Atopic dermatitis sounds rather scary and complicated. 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Is there a difference? What are the latest and greatest treatments?
3: 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Can you really be allergic to sunlight?
2: To learn more about eczema, bug bites, and other skin problems, we're talking with Dr. Steve Feldman. He is professor of dermatology at Wake Forest University School of Medicine. Dr. Feldman has hundreds of research publications in the medical literature. Many focus on his specialty, psoriasis.
0: Okay, Dr. Feldman. Your turn to tell us how to treat atopic dermatitis or eczema. It doesn't seem like a condition that requires such powerful medicine that it could actually cause a heart attack or some other major side effects, but maybe you have better understanding than we do, because when we listen to those side effects, they seem a little scary.
1: Yeah. So let's think of atopic dermatitis as two separate diseases. One is a mild form, one is a severe form. In the mild form, you might just have a dermatitis, an itchy rash in front of your elbows, behind your knees. All you need is a little topical steroid, a little triamcinolone ointment, probably clear it up. Hydrocortisone ointment over the counter, maybe too weak, but it might work some. And then, you know, you could do the spray on some Flonase trick if you wanted to. And that's most people's atopic dermatitis. The vast majority of people with atopic dermatitis just have a few areas of involvement, and a little topical steroid's probably all they need. Okay, then you have people with severe, unrelenting, near total body eczema, and treating that with topical steroids is not practical. And even if you could do it, there's probably more side effects from giving people that much steroids. This immune pathway involves

0: signaling molecules, interleukin 4 and interleukin 13. And you can block those with drugs like Dupixent. And that is a very safe, very effective, very costly way to manage atopic dermatitis. If Dupixent doesn't work, okay, then you might go to things like Rinvoq, which is more effective than Dupixent. It's like three to four times more effective at getting people completely clear than Dupixent is. Although the great majority of people are happy with how much improvement they get from Dupixent. So you don't need Rinvoq most of the time. But if somebody has horrible atopic dermatitis and is not responding to Dupixent, yes, we can do Rinvoq. Is there a risk of cardiac events? There was another inhibitor of the Janus kinase pathway, which is how Rinvoq works, that inhibits the Janus kinase pathway more broadly. And they tested it in people who were predisposed to having heart attacks, who had rheumatoid arthritis. And they found that there was more heart attacks in the patients who got that drug, Xeljanz, than those treated with the tumor necrosis factor inhibitors like Enbrel and Humira. Now, that doesn't mean that Xeljanz increased your risk of heart disease. It just increased it compared to Enbrel and Humira, which may decrease your risk of heart disease. But since it wasn't as safe as those, it got black box warnings for cardiovascular disease. And then the FDA extended those black box warnings to Rinvoq, which, at least in atopic dermatitis, I don't know that there's been shown to be any increased risk of cardiovascular disease, but the warnings are there in the label. So it's not my first choice, not because of that cardiovascular risk, but because it's a broader inhibitor of the immune system than Dupixent is, and you have more risk of serious infections. Again, that serious infection risk might double the risk from, I don't know, 1% to 2% or something like that. But that means that 98 or 99 out of 100 people don't get a serious infection. So it can be a little concerning, but so I like to err on the safe side first and then use Rinvoq when we need it.
1: Now, Dr. Feldman, you mentioned that for most people, what they have is a mild form of atopic dermatitis, eczema. And I'm wondering if we can talk a little bit about, are there non-pharmacological things people can do for their mild eczema? I have heard some people say, well, I found that if I avoid gluten, for example, I don't get eczema. Or when I'm really under stress, I get worse eczema. Are those people just imagining those connections, or is that real?
0: I am sure they're not imagining those connections, but that would be for that individual. Anyway, to answer your question, I really should be asking you two this question rather than you asking me, but I'll do my best. Sure, there are things, use milder soaps or non-soap cleansers. Certainly stay away from the liquid things that are detergents that really strip the stuff out of your skin. An anti-inflammatory diet might have some benefit. Using moisturizers and being adherent to them, using them regularly to keep the skin moisturized can help. Other than that, those are the things that jump out to me at first.
2: Well, let's segue to summer skin problems. And bug bites are anathema to an awful lot of people. I don't care whether it's a mosquito bite. And by the way, I understand that there is something called Skeeter syndrome. Only dermatologists would come up with that terminology. But apparently there are people who really react badly to a mosquito bite. And I really react badly to chigger bites. And so, I do the best I can to avoid them. But if I get a chigger bite, I am in terrible trouble unless I use a really potent corticosteroid almost immediately. So tell us a little bit about bug bites, starting with things like mosquitoes and then chiggers and anything else that people are likely to run into during the summer.
0: Yeah, I think your approach of trying to avoid them in the first place is a good approach for all of them. I don't like the idea of putting DEET on my skin, but I'm totally comfortable with the idea of putting it on my clothes, especially around the bottom of my legs, open areas where I think the bugs have a better chance of getting in. And then once if you're bitten and your body is having this reaction, antihistamines probably could help. The sedating ones like Benadryl might be especially good at bedtime because it'll help you sleep through it, the itch. The non-sedating ones might have some benefit. And then I think a topical steroid, hydrocortisone, I'm pretty sure is too weak to do anything. The Flonase is probably a little bit better choice over the counter, but if you can access a doctor, getting one of those super potent topical steroids can reduce the inflammation.
2: Now, what is this Skeeter syndrome thing?
0: Yeah, I am unfamiliar with the Skeeter syndrome thing.
2: Oh, well, it's just really, people just really react badly to those mosquito bites, probably in a similar way that I react to the chigger bites. I'm curious if you've ever heard of the folklore where some people say, I am a mosquito magnet. They just come for me first. And then other people say, you know, I can go out and never get a bite from a mosquito. They don't like me at all.
1: Joe, that's not folklore. That's experience.
2: Okay. Well, there you have it. What about that, Dr. Feldman?
0: I think it's a real phenomenon, but I believe the mechanism is probably that some people are very allergic to those mosquito bites. And once bitten, there's this massive inflammation in their skin that makes them itch horribly. And there's other people who get bit and they're just not allergic to the mosquito saliva and they don't break out. So they might both be getting bit equally, but it just seems like one is the magnet and the other's not getting bit because they're not reacting to the bites that occur.
2: We would like to move on to another topic, if you don't mind. And we know that you have some interest in this arena, and that's artificial intelligence. How it can help patients make, shall we say, an introductory diagnosis into their skin condition, but also how not just dermatologists, but emergency room physicians and general practice physicians, where does AI fit, especially when it comes to dealing with the skin?
0: Oh, that's such a hot, exciting area. You know, my iPhone sees better than I do, especially at my age. Its memory is better than my memory, especially at my age. And you can train it to show it more pictures of things so it can learn about more diseases and more pictures of each disease in an hour than you could, than I could in a lifetime. So I'm quite convinced that AI will be very good at making diagnosis and treatment decisions for people tomorrow, if not already today. One of the companies I work with has an AI, Jira, where you can ask it, you know, medical questions, and it gives you solid answers. And so I think it's at the very least, it's a great compliment for patients and physicians now to ask, you know, their AI questions about their health. I think it's great for doctors to see the information, look at the references, evaluate whether they think it's accurate or not. And then for patients to look at the information and then ask their doctors about it. I think it still makes mistakes just like I do.
1: So, Dr. Feldman, is that an app or is it a website? Can we tell people how to find that Jiro? How do you spell that?
0: J-I-R-O. There are others. Open Evidence is a real popular one. OpenEvidence.com. You can ask questions there, too. I think some doctors might prefer if patients didn't get online. Personally, I think if patients get educated about their skin conditions ahead of time, it makes my job that much easier.
2: Well, we have spoken with a dermatologist up in New York State, and he founded a website called, was it SkinSight?
1: SkinSight, S-I-G-H-T. That was Dr. Art Papier.
2: And Dr. Papier kind of came up with this idea of, first of all, creating a website for non-dermatology health professionals so that an emergency room physician who may not be familiar with some of the intricacies of some of the skin conditions could go to that website and get help in diagnosing a skin problem. And then he developed it for patients as well with the SkinSight website. And so your thoughts about, you know, utilizing the web for information about conditions that might resemble your situation.
0: Yeah, I think it's very good now. I'm sure Art Papiers is great because he did foundational work on collecting photographs. And so I think he's located in Rochester next to Kodak. So it was mm-hmm. a good fit. And, you could take a picture, load it into these to Google image search, and it'll probably give you examples of things that are probably pretty accurate a lot of the time. If just for general education, the New Zealand dermatologist came up with a great website where they have all the different diseases, some pictures of them, and basic information. So if you've got psoriasis, sure, go to the Psoriasis Foundation website, psoriasis.org. But if you got something else and want to know, gee, I have cinnamate allergy, what do I need to avoid? The New Zealand website is a great site for that kind of information, too.
1: Oh, that's a good tip.
2: Tell us again how to find it.
0: When I'm looking for something, I just put in New Zealand dermatology and the name of the condition I want to look up. This time of year, people get sun rashes, polymorphous light eruption. That would be a perfect thing to put into that website and learn more about.
2: What does it look like?
1: Tell us what it is.
0: Oh, that's great. Because it's polymorphous, I can't tell you what it looks like because it looks like different things. But, the body loses it gets used to light over the course of the summer, but it loses that over the course of the winter. So late spring and early summer, some people will be sort of allergic to the sun and they'll get a rash on their arms when they suddenly get more sun. And it can look in a lot of different ways. But if you find yourself every late spring every year breaking out on your forearms, there's a good chance it's polymorphous light eruption.
1: When I was a teenager, I had a friend who broke out in hives when we first went out in the summertime. And I told her I thought she was allergic to the sun because she only got those hives where her skin was exposed to sun.
0: You're going to need to do a whole show on hives because there's different kinds of hives, hives that pop up for no good reason, hives that pop up because you're exposed to heat or sun or solar, what we call solar urticaria. And there's some great new treatments for urticaria, for hives now too.
2: Well, Dr. Feldman, we have just 1 minute left. If you could help our listeners take away some practical advice for avoiding tick bites, getting just the right amount of sun and not too much, how to use sunscreen appropriately. Just give us the 1 minute overview from Dr. Feldman for enjoying the summer without damaging the skin.
0: Yeah. If you've got a sun sensitive condition like lupus, or some genetic condition like xeroderma pigmentosa, where sun causes cancers like right away, you want to wear a beekeeper outfit. You want to get engaged in sports, and bowling is a great one. And vacations, going spelunking is ideal. But for normal humans, I think wearing a hat, maybe sunglasses when you're outside, avoiding the burning in the middle of the day, but be outside and enjoy yourself. And, the sun may make you live longer.
1: Dr. Steve Feldman, thank you so much for talking with us on The People's Pharmacy today.
0: My pleasure.
1: You've been listening to Dr. Steve Feldman, professor of dermatology at Wake Forest University School of Medicine. Dr. Feldman also holds appointments in the departments of pathology and social sciences and health policy. His research interests include psoriasis, tinea and other fungal infections, and understanding why some people love the sun so much. He has hundreds of research publications in the medical literature. Many focus on his specialty, psoriasis. In 2019, the National Psoriasis Foundation awarded him its Outstanding Educator in Psoriatic Disease Award. ExpertScape.com has named him the number one psoriasis expert in the world.
3: And Terry, I really love that idea of using a nasal spray that you can buy over the counter, like Flonase, which has fluticasone on bug bites and poison ivy and places that are really itchy. That's
1: cool. It sounds like a great idea.
3: Yeah. Lynn Siegel produced today's show. Al Wodarski engineered. Dave Graydon edits our interviews. BJ Lederman composed our theme music.
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1: Over the years, we've been entertained by artists who are blind or are visually impaired. But that has not stopped them from going on to greatness. It includes a long list. Here are just four. Stevie Wonder, a legendary artist known for its hits like Superstition, Signed, Sealed, and Delivered. He's won 22 Grammy Awards, the most ever by a solo artist. And then Ray Charles, often called the genius. He pioneered soul music and is famous for songs like Georgia on My Mind and Hit the Road Jack. And one of the most famous tenors in the world, Andrea Bocelli, an Italian opera singer with a voice often described as one of the most beautiful in the world. And if you're a fan of jazz music, George Shearing. He was a self-taught jazz musician who composed the hit September in the Rain. Another superstar in the pop music genre, Sir Elton John, has faced the problem of sight loss. But only recently, he released his new collaboration album with US musician Brandi Carlile, titled Who Believes in Angels? 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
4: Welcome to the New York Times Sunday Book Review for July 26, 2026, for the latest in fiction, biography, history, and travel. I'm David Howard, and today we're going to start with reviews titled Catch the Devil and Gerontocracy in America. First, a review headed False Witness. This true crime history vividly tells the story of the con man who traded on other prisoners' confessions for clemency. A review by Ted Conover of a book titled Catch the Devil, a true story of murder, deception, and injustice on the Gulf Coast, written by Pamela Koloff. Though its subtitles suggest true crime, Catch the Devil is by no means your typical true crime book. This devil is not wild-eyed or knife-wielding, but, rather, quote, one of the most prolific and most effective jailhouse informants in American history, unquote. Paul Skelnick, a slippery con man, repeatedly testified about he'd supposedly heard while in lockup in order to reduce his own sentences. In his telling, Skelnick helped place, quote, 34 individuals in prison, including 4 on death row, unquote. The problem is that much, even most of his testimony, appears to have been invented, and some of those he helped to convict were almost certainly not guilty. Quote, the consequences of snitch testimony can be catastrophic, writes Pamela Koloff, a staff writer at the New York Times Magazine and a reporter for ProPublica. Catch the Devil is about Skelnick, his victims, and his enablers. It takes place in Florida and Texas, where Skelnick robbed and defrauded many people, including several of the 9 women he was married to, sometimes simultaneously. Skalnick was a convincing liar. He used several aliases, presenting himself variously as an executive at Southwest Airlines, a law student, a lawyer, an undercover FBI informant, a fighter pilot who had been shot down over Vietnam, and a terminally ill cancer patient, all in order to take advantage of others. He got into a groove. After being caught and convicted of crimes, which included grand larceny and the sexual abuse of a 12-year-old girl, he would reach out to investigators, offering to share incriminating information he had allegedly heard from fellow inmates and testify under oath in exchange for leniency. While Skalnick's history of crime and snitching extends over roughly a decade, from 1978 to 1987, Koloff focuses on one particular case. Shelley Boggio, 14, was hiking with a friend near Semelol, Florida in 1985, when three men picked the girls up. Boggio's naked body, stabbed 31 times, was found the next day. Two of the men were charged with killing her. The first to go to trial was found guilty and sentenced to life in prison, only to accuse his roommate, Jim Daly, a 38-year-old Vietnam veteran, of being the actual killer. Little evidence tied Daly to the case, and so an investigator named Halliday visited the jail and started asking other inmates if Daly might have confessed to them. Quote, "The word was out. Jim Daly's case needed a snitch," Koloff writes. Soon after, jailers moved Daly onto Skalnick's floor, and 2 days later, quote, "Skalnick got word to Halliday. Jim had confessed to him," unquote. Skalnick, Koloff writes, was, quote, "the state's closer, the witness whose words moved jurors to choose death. Where there was room for doubt, Skalnick erased it," unquote. His success, as Koloff demonstrates, lay partly in his preternatural ability to gin up colourful and damning details. Quote, "He said no jury would ever sentence him to the death chair," Skalnick testified in one case, "because he's 19 years old and because he's got that little baby face," unquote. Skalnick claimed that a handyman named Freddie Gaines, charged with murder after stabbing a man in the heart, bragged that he should have been charged, quote, "with open-heart surgery," unquote. As for Jim Daly, Skalnick wanted to convey that Shelley Boggio had suffered a slow, painful death. Quote, "No matter how many times I stabbed her," Skalnick testified that Daly told him, "she just wouldn't die," unquote. Daly, now 80, remains on Florida's death row to this day. One of the fascinations here is Skalnick's psychic makeup. Truman Capote's In Cold Blood, a landmark treatment of true crime, is remembered for the effort he invested in getting to know the two murderers at the heart of the book. Koloff similarly works to understand Skalnick. The book's prologue is a scene of her visiting a dying Skalnick in prison, where he evades her questions, despite insisting, quote, "This is a story that needs to be told, and I want to help you tell it," unquote. Lacking actual cooperation, Koloff instead deploys her prodigious investigative reporting skills. Building on the research of a lawyer named Laura Fernandez, then working to keep a defendant out of the electric chair, the author learns more about Skalnick's trail of destruction in Florida and Texas, where he was born and to which he returned. She interviewed his exes and combed through, quote, "thousands of pages of police reports, arrest records, jail logs, probation and parole records, and correspondence," unquote. Her doggedness appears to shock even Skalnick, whom she tracks down at book's end in a rural Texas nursing home. "How on earth did you find me?" he asks. Koloff offers him one last opportunity to recant some of his false testimony, to possibly save the life of Jim Daly or free Freddie Gaines, who were sentenced to life on Skalnick's word. Even knowing all she does, Koloff still hopes to find a flicker of conscience in her subject. And for a moment it seems that Skalnick will indeed display some humanity, but then his tone shifts. "Whatever I testified to was fact," he declares. Quote, "My revulsion at that moment was not reserved for Skalnik, who had known he would be rewarded all those years ago for telling just the right story. It was for the entire apparatus that enabled and encouraged him," Koloff writes, "of detectives and prosecutors eager for convictions, the judges who allowed his testimony, and finally, quote, the appellate judges who rubber-stamped it all," unquote. Its unusual villain makes Catch the Devil an engrossing read. The public policy implications make it important. Quote, "Of the 367 DNA exonerations in the United States to date, jailhouse informants played a role in nearly 1 in 5 of the underlying wrongful convictions," Koloff writes. Skalnik may be dead, but vigilance and reform are needed to truly stop this devil. Next, Old World. This book argues that the country has become an oligarchy in which wealth and power are hoarded by the elderly. A review by Jennifer Zale of a book titled Gerontocracy in America, How the Old Are Hoarding Power and Wealth and What to Do About It, written by Samuel Moyne. "This is a country for old men," says Samuel Moyne in his willfully provocative new book, Gerontocracy in America, How the Old Are Hoarding Power and Wealth and What to Do About It. Just take a look at some prominent members of our ruling class, including the octogenarians in Congress, running for re-election, often in open defiance of constituents and actuarial tables. When 81-year-old Joe Biden was still facing off against 78-year-old Donald Trump in the 2024 election, worried observers warned that the country's future was being foreclosed by elderly delusions of grandeur. Quote, "It was sadly on trend to scapegoat old people for exerting a death grip on power," Moyne writes in his introduction, "before proceeding to scapegoat old people for exerting a death grip on power." But the real target of this book isn't limited to a superannuated elite. What he calls the oligarchy is propped up by seniors who vote in every boring and off-cycle election and, quote, "enjoy the most governmental benefits by a vast degree," unquote. Moyne says that a mix of democracy, capitalism, and longer life expectancy has created, quote, "new and insidious forms of elder rule," unquote. He devotes an entire chapter to enumerating threats to the Republic posed by that sinister outfit known as the AARP. Moyne, a historian at Yale who is in his mid-50s, knows that this argument might sound perverse. After all, the United States was born in a revolt against the old world. Oscar Wilde, in one of his plays, has a character joke that, quote, "the youth of America is their oldest tradition," unquote. Not to mention that among developed nations, ours isn't known for being especially generous when it comes to caring for the elderly, in large part because we aren't known for being especially generous when it comes to caring for anyone. But the elderly do have their entitlements, like Social Security and Medicare. They also have their paid-off homes and their tax breaks. In 1981, the median age of American home buyer was a relatively youthful 30. In 2022, it had jumped to a staunchly middle-aged 53. According to recent data, people over the age of 54 are only 37% of the population, but hold 71.6% of the wealth. Some of that money is used to finance political campaigns. Moyne cites a study that found that the median dollar poured into American elections comes from a 66-year-old. Quote, "The older you are, the more likely you are to have resources that can and do increase your power," he writes. To curb that power, he offers a number of proposals, some of them more modest than others. There could be an age limit for voting, or, barring that, a weighting of young people's votes so that they count more than old people's. The same goes for donors and politicians, who should be age-limited too. He He'd like to abolish the Senate, an old institution filled with old lawmakers whose very name comes from the Latin word senex, meaning old man. He adamantly disagrees with those who suggest that the elderly have as much of a stake as young people, quote, in building a better world, unquote, countering that they are more prone to, quote, enrich specific elder privileges, unquote. Young people, he maintains, have an obvious and direct interest in the future. Old people, quote, may have no incentive to bring about a reality they will not see, unquote. A man of the left, Moyne maintains that the cliché is true. People grow more conservative as they age. He goes on to admit that the actual evidence for this is mixed. The far right, after all, quote, often draws from the very young, unquote. But elderly voters tend to be stingier, prioritizing stability over growth. Moyne wants more progress and innovation. So much so that his socialist utopia is inspired by capitalism's creative destruction. He praises Silicon Valley for having youthful workers who, quote, hasten the future rather than getting stuck in a rut, unquote. The TV series Succession, he says, quote, made vivid the need to transfer both jobs and wealth down the chain, unquote, by dramatizing an aging media mogul's stubborn reluctance to relinquish control of his company. As the daughter in the show puts it at one point, in a line quoted in this book, quote, sometimes I think you just need a good old-fashioned dinosaur, Carl, unquote. Even those of us who don't yet qualify for a senior's discount, which Moyne is against because of the principle of the thing, may recoil at such cold-blooded rationales. Silicon Valley is now known for its reactionary politics, with ever-ambitious billionaires rejecting anything that might hem in their wealth and power, and the children in Succession are a bunch of greedy, cynical twits. We live in pretty ruthless times. Might the solution entail more compassion, not less? Moyne concedes that the elder propensity to hoard doesn't necessarily come from a mean and rapacious place. Old people are indeed physically vulnerable. Long-term care, which isn't covered by Medicare, is frighteningly expensive, and Americans are understandably terrified of outliving their savings. He wants to ease the elderly out of public life by taking their understandable fears off the table. They need to be guaranteed a, quote, meaningful, universal and well-provisioned retirement, if only, he later adds, to convince them to go along with an inspiring rejuvenation of society, unquote. The more he puts the issue in these terms, the more it sounds like he's making an old-fashioned argument against class. But given his preoccupation with novelty, he castigates older professors for clinging to tenured sinecures while churning out the same old ideas, he needs to highlight that he's doing something new. Referring to age-old debates about how to have a society that provides for everyone's needs, he writes, quote, "Nobody to date has proposed doing anything by overturning gerontocracy," unquote. Maybe there's a reason for that. It's only toward the end of the book, when Moyne offers a surprisingly sensitive discussion of the reluctance of our youth-obsessed culture to reckon with mortality, that his treatment becomes to sound more serious than an attention-getting provocation. Quote, "Americans were invited to see themselves as decreasingly young rather than ever old," he writes. There is something poignant and even tragic in this, though it doesn't quite lend itself to Moyne's revolutionary program. Gerontocracy in America inadvertently shows how other forms of youth obsession can also be a dead end. What makes an idea good and worthwhile isn't simply that it's new. You're listening to the New York Times Sunday Book Review, produced by Gatewave in New York City. Next, Bar Chords. A new book offers an unconventional cultural history with profiles of five musicians influenced by the prison system. A review by Dwight Garner of a book titled The Midnight Special, The Secret Prison History of American Music, written by Colin Asher. Colin Asher's new book takes its title from the traditional folk song, The Midnight Special, recorded most famously by the singer Leadbelly at Angola Prison in 1934 and by Creedence Clearwater Revival more than three decades later. The song refers to a passenger train whose headlight is thought to be a beam of salvation for anyone behind bars. If the train's ever-loving light shines upon you, you may be released. Asher's book is a midnight special of its own. It's a fog-piercing, downbound train of a book better than it had to be. Subtitled The Secret Prison History of American Music, it examines how the police, courts, and penitentiaries have shaped the nation's musical culture through profiles of five artists: Leadbelly, Elmo Hope, Johnny Cash, Ike White, and Tupac Shakur. If these profiles had been straightforward, that might have been enough, but Asher is a calm and sophisticated storyteller who picks you up and sets you back down in places you didn't anticipate. Like a good film director, he knows how to stagger his material. Minor characters rise, become major ones, then fall back. The Midnight Special reminded me of the best episodes in Season 1 of Tyler Mahan Coe's exceptional country music podcast, Cocaine and Rhinestones, and not just because both take an interest in Spade Cooley, the Western swing musician who went to prison for murder in 1961 and then became a mentor to many locked-up performers. Both Asher and Coe have a knack for the ideal detour. Johnny Cash, who lived from 1932 to 2003, the only white performer discussed here, occupies a central place. He didn't get more room than anyone else, but because he caught vastly more breaks than the black musicians did, his career is a useful point of comparison. Cash sang about shooting a man in Reno just to watch him die, recorded landmark albums while performing in California's Folsom and San Quentin prisons, and cultivated an outlaw-hardened persona. But though he was repeatedly arrested for mayhem related to drugs and alcohol, he never spent more than a night in jail. Instead, he repeatedly received slaps on the wrist. His habit, amphetamines, wasn't criminalized the way other narcotics were. Asher respects Cash, who recognized the humanity of incarcerated men and became a spokesman for them. Cash counseled musically gifted prisoners and took some to play alongside him on tour. He spoke to Congress about prison reform and pushed for rehabilitation programs. But Asher considers the levels of achievement black artists might have reached if society had granted them the level of compassion and forgiveness Cash received. Quote, "The obverse is worth considering, too. The great cultural loss the world would have suffered if Johnny had been treated the way his black peers were," he writes. The chapter on Leadbelly, or Hoodie, Leadbetter, tells a tangled story that is not easily summarized. Born in 1888 or 89, Leadbelly was incarcerated multiple times throughout his life. Asher has a lot to say about how criminality became shorthand for black authenticity. He describes how the musicologist John Lomax, who first recorded Leadbetter, shaped his primitive image and made him perform in prison garb. Lomax, though hardly a pure villain, often treated Leadbelly shabbily. He employed the musician as his valet, took an outsized chunk of his earnings, and confiscated his tips. He was controlling. He wouldn't allow Leadbelly to sing the songs he longed to sing, ones that had no connection to prison. The chapter on Elmo Hope, who lived from 1923 to 1967, is a heartbreaker. A pianist, composer, and arranger, Hope was a bebop pioneer who grew up in the Bronx. Among his closest friends were the pianists Bud Powell and Thelonious Monk. He was upbeat. People liked and admired him. Hope was put away on Rikers Island after a string of arrests stemming from his heroin habit. he was allowed to join the jail's band, a virtual who's who of New York jazz greats, and played alongside Sonny Rollins, who was sent to Rikers after a foiled robbery. This book lingers on how Hope and so many other musicians, including Billie Holiday and Charlie Parker, were denied cabaret licenses because of their convictions, deforming their careers by rendering them unable to perform in New York City clubs that served alcohol. Hope was forced to retreat to California and later fell again into drug abuse. The chapter about him ends with an account of the recording sessions for his classic 1963 album Sounds from Rikers Island. The Midnight Special will frequently send you to your turntable. Ike White, who lived from 1945 to 2014, was a soul and funk prodigy who was sent to prison at 19 for the killing of a convenience store owner during a botched hold-up. White attempted suicide, but came to find meaning in music, thanks to a warden at San Quentin who encouraged inmates' creativity. White was discovered after he backed Eric Burdon, then with the band War, and the soul shouter Jimmy Witherspoon during their appearance at San Quentin. White's guitar work on the blues standard Going Down Slow was so psychedelic and soulful that Burdon and Witherspoon, who recorded the show, included the live version on their 1971 album Guilty. That album has been re-released as Black and White Blues. White went on to record an ambitious album, Changing Times, in 1974 at San Quentin. Stevie Wonder provided a blurb for the cover, but by the time it was finally released in 1977, its psychedelia seemed dated and it didn't take off. It deserves rediscovery. Asher enters the story of the rapper Tupac Shakur, who lived from 1971 to 1996, via his mother, Afeni Shakur, the political activist and Black Panther who spent 2 years in prison before her acquittal as part of the Panther 21. While locked up, she was pregnant with Tupac. She was not always an ideal mother, but she had her moments. When Tupac acted up, she made him read that day's New York Times aloud, from the first word to the last. He inherited his mother's ideas and her distrust of authority. Asher considers how much of Tupac's thug life persona was real and how much was put on. In high school, he loved Les Miserables. Asher links the themes in Shakur's songs to those in Leadbelly's and notes that, unlike Leadbelly's characters, Shakur's fought back. Here, too, Asher cites the perceived connection between criminality and authentic Black expression. He suggests that Shakur, who served time for a sexual assault conviction, wanted to escape his gangster rap image before Suge Knight, the head of Death Row Records, forced him back into it. Taken together, the profiles in The Midnight Special amount to a multi-layered indictment of America's prison system, the largest in the world. None of these men was blameless, but the injustice on display will frequently make you sick to your stomach. The book also underlines sheer human resiliency. When White was put in solitary confinement for months at San Quentin, he passed the time by singing. "As far as I was concerned," he said, "I was at Carnegie Hall. Close my eyes, and that's where I was, man." Now a look at some brief staff picks from the book review. Country People by Daniel Mason. Mason follows up North Woods, one of the New York Times' 10 best books of 2023, with a larkish campus novel set in a cheery corner of southern Vermont. It's the story of a visiting professor, her husband, and underemployed Russian folklore scholar who's been struggling with his dissertation for 14 years, and their two adorable kids. Nebraska by Monica Data. This maximalist novel tells the continent-spanning story of a mother who killed her youngest child, as relayed by a highly idiosyncratic psychoanalyst or two. Our reviewer called it, quote, a dizzying, occasionally nausea-inducing masterwork that defines categorization, not merely a novel of a murder, maladapted immigrants, the limits of the American justice system, or the loneliness of marriage. It is all of that and more, unquote. Next, Becoming George, The Invention of George Sand by Fiona Sampson. For nearly half of the 19th century, the French writer George Sand dominated a literary Europe. Sampson, a British poet and scholar, writes that history has turned Sand into, quote, all personality, little art, with her notoriety tending to obscure her place in the literary canon, unquote. In response, she urges us to see Sand chiefly as a writer, an inventor of stories, and also of the self. And finally, Baldwin, A Love Story by Nicholas Boggs. In this compassionate biography, Boggs traces how James Baldwin's relationships affected his work, from his, quote, ignorant armies of one-night stands to the great loves, both platonic and romantic, of his life. The book's, quote, true beauty is that it allows Baldwin to reveal himself slowly, almost tenderly. Charles Blow wrote in his review, it was one of the book review's 100 notable books of 2025. This Gateway broadcast of the New York Times Sunday Book Review will return with reviews of books titled Cloud Thief and Men in Love. We'll return after this short break.

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2: Here's more of Gateway's broadcast of the New York Times Sunday Book Review. I'm David Howard. We're going to start with a look at the combined print and ebook bestsellers of the week. First, the fiction list. Number 10, The Deal by Ellie Kennedy. Hannah Wells makes a deal with the captain of the college hockey team in exchange for tutoring him that may complicate their relationship. Number 9, The Correspondent by Virginia Evans. Letters from someone she used to know push Sybil van Antwerp toward revisiting her past and finding a way to forgive. Number 8, The Exquisite Torment of Loving Your Enemy by Bridget Knightley. The second book in the Dearly Beloved series, boundaries weaken between an assassin and a healer. Number 7, Love You More by Emily Griffin. Shortly after becoming engaged, Billy receives a call from her first love that compels her to return to Wisconsin. Number 6, Dungeon Crawler Carl by Matt Dinneman. A Coast Guard vet named Carl and his ex-girlfriend's cat Princess Donut are trapped in a fantasy dungeon. Number 5, Whistler by Ann Patchett. Decades after their time together, a woman reconnects with her stepfather and they look back at the directions their lives have taken. Number 4, Project Hail Mary by Andy Weir. Ryland Grace awakes from a long sleep alone and far from home, and the fate of humanity rests on his shoulders, the basis of the movie. Number 3, The Calamity Club by Catherine Stockett. As things get tougher during the Depression, several women look for ways to improve their circumstances. Number 2, Yesteryear by Caro Claire Burke. Natalie Heller Mills, a privileged tradwife social media influencer, wakes up to find she is living in the comparatively difficult reality of 1855. And number 1, Theo of Golden by Alan Levy. A man travels to a small southern town where he purchases pencil drawings of local residents and exchanges them for stories. Now the non-fiction list. Number 10, Famesick by Lena Dunham. The author of Not That Kind of Girl evaluates the effects that pursuing her creative endeavors had on her. Number 9, London Falling by Patrick Redden Keefe. The author of Say Nothing details the efforts by the parents of a 19-year-old Londoner to uncover the truth about his mysterious death and secret life. Number 8, in its 303rd week in the list, The Body Keeps the Score by Bessel van der Kolk, how trauma affects the body and mind and innovative treatments for recovery. Number 7, A Marriage at Sea by Sophie Elmhurst. In 1972, an incident with a breaching whale turns a couple's dream of sailing on a boat into a months-long struggle for survival on a raft. Number 6, The Land and Its People by David Sedaris. Essays on the passage of time, complicated relationships, and some unexpected delights life has to offer. Number 5, Communion by J.D. Vance. The vice president and author of Hillbilly Elegy describes how he perceives his faith played a part in his work in public life. Number 4, Catch Me If You Can by Dave Portnoy. The founder of Barstool Sports describes how he grew his business into the digital media company it is today. Number 3, Strangers by Belle Burden. Burden retraces her marriage of 20 years in search of clues to help shape her understanding about its demise and to find a way forward. Number 2, Revolution by Eric Metaxas. The author of Martin Luther and Bonhoeffer gives an account of the foundation of the United States of America. And number 1, Regime Change by Maggie Haberman and Jonathan Swan. Two White House correspondents for the New York Times delve into the first year of President Trump's second term. Next, a review headed Personal Data. This heist novel follows a dispirited writer into a scheme to get rich and find romance along the way. A review by Peter C. Baker of a book titled Cloud Thief, written by Nathaniel Rich. Nathaniel Rich has been an authoritative voice on the climate beat for more than a decade, publishing books and magazine stories that document our radically changing planet and the way humans respond to it. His 2013 novel Odds Against Tomorrow envisioned, in a way that felt cutting edge at the time, a cataclysmic hurricane that floods New York City. In Losing Earth, Rich chronicled the crucial years

work together to steal servers from a data center and use the information they contain for profit, he's almost instantly game. Maybe the plan will work, and Tim will be freed from the crumbling magazine industry. Maybe it won't, but he will somehow, he tells himself, spin it all into some truly great copy, and maybe he'll get laid. What follows is a road trip that culminates in a heist caper. Rich inhabits both of these familiar forms with brisk effectiveness. He's especially good with snappy dialogue, and sprinkles them with a hefty dusting of contemporary topicality. There are frequent passages about climate change and digital surveillance that, with slight adjustments, would not be out of place in Rich's non-fiction. Most of this material will be familiar to his readers. Underneath the topical coating, though, Cloud Thief isn't really about data centers, privacy, or climate change. Its main subject seems to be Tim's malaise, and perhaps a broader contemporary malaise, for which Tim is meant to be a stand-in. He's not just tired of climate journalism or the freelance life, he's tired of his life, period. Quote, I guess you could say I'd burned out or sunk into a hole. I couldn't go on, but I couldn't afford to stop. I needed money or I wouldn't have an apartment. Yes, I might have applied for a comms job, regurgitating the same press releases I received daily, but I'd rather rough neck on a rig in the Gulf. I needed what exactly? Glory, love, fulfillment? Yes, each of these things, along with 100 other inscrutable feelings, threaded together in a mysterious totality, the shape and heft of which I'd only begun to sense. Unquote. This is partly why he's so drawn to Virginia and her less than fully sketched out scheme. She's a rocket pointed straight toward transformation. With her, life feels exciting, up for grabs. But Rich might have been afraid of putting too much explanatory weight on a writer's existential boredom or horniness. It's as if he felt an obligation to make his character's actions more legible by providing motivations and backstories, but also resented having to write them and rushed accordingly. The tacked-on information about the characters' childhoods and family woes is much less thought through than their digressions on global temperatures and server farms, much less interesting too, and they make the novel feel less, not more, alive. The book's strongest component, by far, is the relationship between Tim and Virginia, which crackles with true-to-life ambiguity. They like each other, they're using each other, where's the line? Neither character can say for sure, nor can the reader, and their interactions are all the more interesting for it. On the road, the duo develops a sexual relationship charged by mystery and play. We come to understand that what's going on between them in their motel bedrooms is, at least for Tim, revelatory, attuning him to aspects of his personhood he'd previously overlooked. But in a touch that dovetails delightfully with the novel's topical subjects, the erotic specifics are almost entirely blurred out. By evoking the special human quality of their sex without showing the act, Rich nimbly reconstructs the wall of intimate privacy that cloud-enabled surveillance constantly threatens to erode. But the novel rarely achieves this level of synergy between theme, plot, and writerly technique. Tim, we come to understand, is throwing stuff at the wall of his life, desperate to see what might forge a break, launch him into a new chapter, but ultimately not quite getting there. Cloud Thief, for all its author's obvious skill, is a similar gesture. You're listening to the New York Times Sunday Book Review on Gatewave, audio for independent living. Next, The Four Lads. Irvin Welsh brings back his beloved Edinburgh ensemble from Trainspotting for his new novel. A review by James Lasdon of a book titled Men in Love by Irvin Welsh. Between the book, the play, the films, the prequel, the sequels, and the cameo vehicles, not to mention the upcoming musical, Trainspotting has evolved from mere literary sensation into a one-man global franchise for its prodigiously gifted author Irvin Welsh.
Men in

0: Love, the third sequel to date, chronologically the first, maintains the brand's mostly high standards, though delicate readers may find it a little too sulphurous for their liking, and even enthusiasts will probably wonder if, at over 500 pages, it isn't a touch too long. Set in the late 1980s and early 90s, it takes up the story from the last pages of Trainspotting, where the protagonist, Mark Renton, absconds with the loot from a heroin deal, betraying his old Edinburgh crew in order to build a better life for himself in Amsterdam. The new book intermittently traces Renton's quest for personal growth in the budding rave scene of his adopted city, but aside from being the object of vengeful fantasies among the mates he ripped off, he's no longer the central figure. The focus here is on those mates, principally the shamelessly manipulative Lothario and aspiring pornographer Simon Williamson, better known as Sick Boy. At a rehab session, which he attends strictly to advance his various predatory endeavors, Sick Boy meets Amanda, or rather Amanda Genevieve Coningsby, the rebel daughter of a posh family with a grand house on the Thames. Despite her obliviousness to Sick Boy's scheming, Amanda turns out to be more than a match for him, and to his amazement, he finds himself falling in love. Something similar happens to Renton in Amsterdam, hence the book's Laurentian title. But whereas Renton embraces the vulnerability of the condition, Sick Boy strives to maintain the upper hand. A jaunt to Paris for some remedial infidelity, however, fails to dislodge the unaccustomed feeling, and after 18 months without any dimming of ardour, quote, not even a whiff of complacency, as Sick Boy tastefully puts it, the sworn rake decides to make a strategic concession to romance. He will propose marriage and thereby take a win for his social ambitions, almost as keen as his sexual ones, with the added bonus of sticking it to Amanda's snobbishly horrified parents. If this sounds like an updated Victorian melodrama, that's because, as Amanda's surname indicates, it is at some level a travesty of Benjamin Disraeli's classic novel of Arivistes and Toffs, Coningsby. The difference here is the reductive perspective Welsh applies to all sides. His caricaturing can be very funny, shrewdly nailing the precise cultural, material and libidinal interests operating at any given moment, but it's hard to care very much about which of his equally unlovable parties is going to end up in command of Cantley Lodge. What keeps the book interesting and saves it from turning into generic British class comedy is mainly the appearance of the other two members of the old crew, Francis Begbie and Daniel Murphy, or Spud. Begbie and Spud are surely two of the greatest comic creations of any writer in recent memory. In fact, they don't seem written so much as summoned, surging into the narrative like a pair of archetypes from some fantastical Nordic cosmology. Begbie, the psycho, a rampaging battle god in the mortal guise of a low-level street thug, permanently primed for violence and yet perversely endearing, if only for his delusionally high self-regard and magnificent pettiness. Among the murderous feuds he pursues through these pages is one that originated with his rival leaving the top off a toothpaste tube. Spud, the patron saint of sweet, nurtured losers everywhere, a sneak thief sabotaged by his own decency. There's a wonderful sequence in which he steals an old lady's purse and then, worried she'll be unable to pay her electricity bill and freeze to death, tries to give it back to her. He is too wounded by life to succeed in love or keep off drugs, and yet invincibly alert and curious, snatching at any crumb of opportunity to nourish his obstinately inquisitive mind. As terrifying to his friends as he is to his enemies, Begbie erupts back into Sick Boy's life when the two meet in their old neighbourhood of Leith. Sick Boy has unwisely been pranking the homophobic Begbie by anonymously sending him gay porn in prison. In a panicked attempt to deflect suspicion, he invites him to be best man at his wedding. The ruse, typical of sick boys' short-term cunning, more or less guarantees long-term disaster. In due course, Begbie's descent on the nuptials sets in motion the kind of black farce at which Welsh excels, turning the decorous Thames side reception into a fiasco of foul-mouthed speech-making and berserker-level bodily mayhem. Begbie and Spud, like most of Welsh's characters, are voiced rather than described, coming to life through dialogue and interior monologue, each with his own very specific Scots-English dialect. With these two in particular, the Lothian slang is fairly hardcore, which at first sight might be daunting for an American reader, but its stinging expressiveness is an essential part of the character's vitality, and it inducts you quickly into the meaning of its radges, gadges, peeves, and so on. Here, for a taste, is Spud reflecting on the enviable high-mindedness of London students compared with his own cohort. Quote,
1: "The cats must have a bally life, like, say, to be able to just sit around and discuss things, real things, about life. How is it we're here? Where do we go when we die? Does God exist? No, like, what's been sagging way? Where's Chibbed? Where's Brar? Who's got pish last night?" Unquote.
0: Trainspotting articulated the energies of an entire culture seething under the Thatcherite ice of 1980s Britain. Men in Love doesn't aim so high, and its centering of Sick Boy with his essentially transactional worldview, unaltered even by love, both narrows and skews its vision. Imagine Lear rewritten from the point of view of the bastard Edmund, whose own ruthless transactionality set the terms for this particular type. It makes for a cynically entertaining ride, but it leaves you feeling a bit battered. Next, design shift. In this Swiss novel, a decorator's unusual commission leads abruptly into another universe. A review by Charlie Lee of a book titled Air, written by Christian Kracht and translated by Daniel Bowles. An unfurnished apartment can be a risky thing. One day you get it into your head that more tasteful decor might yield a better, truer self, and then a strange derangement descends. Soon you're scouring Facebook Marketplace for sun-bleached Kilim rugs or rough-hewn Sanufo stools. I've been there. During my last move, I found myself caressing Belgian linens, lusting after brutalist candlesticks. I was transfixed by the image of the finished apartment, never cluttered except in an elegant lived-in way. There I would be a different person, more observant, sensitive, whimsical, better read, possibly multilingual, and then life would really start. It wasn't until I read Air, the new novel by Christian Kracht, that I snapped out of it. The protagonist, Paul, is a decorator. He stages homes for sale, bestowing lifeless rooms with something akin to a soul. He's Swiss like Kracht, but lives in gorgeous isolation in one of Scotland's Orkney Islands, in a house straight out of a rustic design catalogue, down to the sofa upholstered in threadbare sailcloth. An old Swiss military bicycle is placed, just so, against the wall. Oh, and that wall! Light grey stone, its irregularities, grooves, nicks and pockmarks heightened rather than disturbed the tranquillity of the space. Paul aspires to a certain rugged authenticity, or at least to looking the part. He wears a shabby old fisherman's jumper around town, never mind that true locals wear practical, water-repellent Gore-Tex. Those locals haven't exactly warmed up to him. Paul suspects that sometimes they speak unintelligibly to him on purpose. Kracht has a sharp, satirical eye for this cottagecore cosplay, how it turns every product, turns authenticity itself into a product. Take Paul's fondness for blackthorn salt, which bearded young artisans sifted from salt pans in Ayrshire, and advertised online with soothing photographs of kelp strands draped across flat stones. It's fine to want a more beautiful way of life, but you're going to fall for some Instagram ads along the way. Paul likes the Orkneys for their absent colours, everything washed out, lonesome, bleak, flat, the grey in particular, his favourite colour. Was anyone ever so Swiss? Fitting, then, that what sets the novel in motion is a commission he receives from a patron in Norway to paint a former NATO bunker the perfect shade of white, not too beige, not too eggshell. Arriving at the bunker, he discovers that it's been repurposed into a cavernous data centre, one of the central repositories of human memory. What happens next is one of the most jarring turns I've ever encountered in a novel. A solar flare sends an electromagnetic wave across the planet, and Paul suddenly vanishes from the data centre and from this world entirely. There's no other way to say this. He reappears in a fantasy novel. Gone is the snarky send-up of European design. Now we're in something like a half-remembered Earthsea or Westeros with some Skyrim sprinkled in. Yellow death has descended upon the land, and the sky is aflame with a mysterious comet. Paul, along with his sprightly pal Ildir, is on the run from the Duke of Tiviot. If they're to escape imprisonment in the Tower of Thorns, the pair must cross the stony waste to the shores of the frozen sea, where, it is whispered, people dwell in a city carved from the obsidian cliffs. Huh? The novel doesn't offer up any clear explanation for what's happening. Like Paul's neighbours, Kraft is deliberately unintelligible. But this much is clear. He's interested in what Paul's longing for authenticity really means. Paul's home stagings conjure up a view of life without messy stacks of unopened bills in the corner, without empty milk cartons, without toilet paper roll holders, energy-saving light bulbs. Cracked shows a world without any of this, as if to say, "How do you like your authenticity now?" Or something. It's hard to know where Kraft's satire is really aimed, partly because he delivers his fantasy saga in a register of total sincerity. Still, I couldn't shake the feeling that he was mocking me somehow, as if daring me to give in and enjoy it, which I confess I did. This book is weird, messy, tonally incoherent, and yet eerily, unaccountably compelling. For all its nicks and pockmarks, I like it very much. I feel the same way about my apartment. And now a look at some recent crime and mystery novels prepared by Sarah Weinman. Halfway through 2026, I've found my favourite crime novel of the year so far, one I'm already recommending to people who love Tana French and Liz Moore. Saying this about Heather is a great relief, because I've been anticipating this novel ever since Caitlin Mullen's Edgar-winning debut, Please See Us, bowled me over in 2020. Like that earlier book, Heather is set in New Jersey. After 3 years as a narcotics detective, 30-year-old Callie Hauser has returned home to a small town in the Pine Barrens as its police chief, and the first person she arrests is her own mother. After this show-stopping opening scene, Mullen unspools a narrative of corkscrew complexity involving decades-old unearthed remains, even older family secrets, and the ways in which young women are preyed upon. Callie wonders whether there will ever be a day, quote, when girls aren't told how to look, won't be forced to contort themselves into one thing only for the fad to pass, and then they're handed the next template, unquote. Mullen depicts Callie's story with a combination of gimlet-eyed compassion and ice-cold rage. I read Heather in a single sitting, equal parts infuriated and dazzled. So many writers of literary fiction have pivoted to crime writing, with varying results, that I've become blasé to the point of cynicism. But Blunt Instrument, the first in a new mystery series by Amy Bloom, startled me in the best possible way. Its wry tone is in keeping with her prior literary work, and Bloom engages with the full spectrum of genre expectations. Del Chandler was supposed to be an academic, but a life of the mind didn't end up working out, so she became a private detective. She's back on the Cromwell University campus to investigate the murder of the oafish Professor Oliver Bulfinch, done in by a bronze bust of Nathaniel Hawthorne. It's a setup worthy of Helen Eustace's The Horizontal Man, or any of Amanda Cross's mysteries. Bloom takes clear pleasure in exploring Del's complicated feelings about academia, how it's tied to her relationship with her father, and how reckoning with this past while investigating a grisly killing is bound to throw serious emotional curveballs. This is rich terrain, and I'm eager for Bloom to delve deeper in future installments. Thanks for listening to this gateway broadcast of the New York Times Sunday Book Review. I'm volunteer reader David Howard. Please join me again next time. For most of you, Christian Science Monitor is coming up next here on Gateway.
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3: 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Hayley was interviewed recently. 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
10: 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Our first article is, Rand Paul threatens to hold Fauci in contempt after he declines to answer his questions. The former official invoked the Fifth Amendment in response to all questions at a hearing after alleging the GOP senator was seeking to wrongly trap him with perjury charges. By Dan Diamond and Anna Liss Roy. July 29, 2026. Anthony Fauci repeatedly invoked the Fifth Amendment during a Senate hearing Wednesday, where Republicans pressed the retired government scientist on whether he was sufficiently truthful in past testimony about the coronavirus pandemic. Senator Rand Paul, Republican of Kentucky, a longtime adversary of Fauci, concluded the nearly three-hour hearing by saying the committee is planning a vote next week on whether to hold Fauci in contempt of Congress. Paul acknowledged to GOP colleagues that there are legal questions about whether Fauci could be held in contempt, citing President Joe Biden's preemptive pardon of Fauci last year, but contended that Fauci should have just answered questions on Wednesday, even if it meant admitting to a past lie or other wrongdoing. Fauci, who helped lead the nation's pandemic response and frequently appeared before Congress during his 54-year government career, began the hearing by saying that it pains me to now invoke his constitutional right against self-incrimination. But he alleged that Paul, who convened Wednesday's hearing, was wrongly seeking to trap him in a misstep that could lead to perjury charges. Under the advice of my attorneys, I will invoke my right under the Fifth Amendment of the Constitution to refrain from answering your questions, Fauci said. He subsequently declined to answer questions from Paul, who began the hearing by asking Fauci about the pandemic response and whether there was a folder in front of him on the table and other lawmakers invoking the Fifth dozens of times. Senator Josh Hawley, Republican of Missouri, peppered Fauci with basic questions such as the day of the week and what color tie he was wearing. Fauci declined to answer those questions, too. At times, senators grew heated, with Hawley alternatively using a mocking tone, repeatedly referring to Fauci as Doc, and raising his voice to lace into him. At one point, a Hawley staffer propped up an image of a magazine cover for which Fauci posed in September 2020. "You became a narcissist and a megalomaniac and a liar," Hawley said. Democrats, meanwhile, praised Fauci as a hero and thanked him for his work fighting infectious diseases. Fauci's lawyer alleged that Paul was fixated on Fauci after their clashes at the height of the pandemic, referring to a 2021 incident in which the two men traded accusations of lying, and that the senator's sole purpose for the hearing was to punish Fauci and see him in prison. "The accusations that Chairman Paul continues to propagate are false and disgraceful, and we will examine all options to hold him accountable," David Shurtler, Fauci's attorney, said in a statement. In Paul's opening statement, he repeated his past allegations that Fauci, a longtime leader at the National Institutes of Health, was involved in covering up the possibility that the coronavirus outbreak began with a lab leak in Wuhan, China. Paul has also repeatedly alleged that Fauci lied in past hearings about the NIH's role funding coronavirus research in Wuhan before the pandemic began, and has repeatedly blamed Fauci for millions of deaths related to the outbreak and said that the infectious disease experts should be imprisoned. Senator Gary Peters of Michigan, the committee's top Democrat, called Paul's efforts biased. "One-side investigations designed to validate predetermined conclusions do not serve the American people," Peters said. Fauci's non-answers frustrated Republican senators and led to complications of their own. After Fauci pleaded the Fifth to each of Paul's opening questions, the senator warned the former official it was against the law to obstruct an investigation and threatened, quote, repercussions for Fauci's unresponsiveness. Shurtler, seated at the table next to Fauci, asked to make a comment. Paul said Shurtler was not recognized, criticized him for sitting at the table next to his client, whom he had been told not to, and threatened to remove him. Senator Bernie Moreno, Republican of Ohio, gestured for security. "Another word and you're gone," Paul said. "Very well," Shurtler responded. Peter said he would like to hear what Fauci's attorney had to say. Paul again declined to recognize the attorney and accused him of disrupting the proceedings. "Will you allow me to make a short statement?" Fauci's attorney asked again. Paul called for security to remove him. "Bye-bye," the attorney said as he picked up his briefcase and was escorted out. Ahead of the hearing, Paul released more than 1,000 pages of Fauci's personal records, including a diary that contained his unvarnished thoughts on President Donald Trump and other officials, saying that Fauci's private comments conflicted with his public statements and testimony. The 85-year-old Fauci, who last faced the Senate in September 2022 and retired from government later that year, has persistently denied Paul's allegations and on Wednesday said that Paul's decision to release his personal diary was, quote, aimed at embarrassing and intimidating me before the hearing. He also said that he has already spent days answering questions about the very issues that are now the subject of this hearing, referring to past appearances before Congress. "The only conclusion I can reach is that the sole reason he is calling me before this committee is to get me to say something, anything, that could vindicate his repeated public pledges that I end up," in his words, "behind bars," Fauci said. Fauci was preemptively pardoned by Biden before he left office, with Biden saying that Fauci and other officials receiving preemptive pardons had not committed wrongdoing but were at risk from the incoming Trump administration. Ahead of the hearing, Paul and other Republicans said that if Fauci lied to the Senate on Wednesday, it would fall outside the protections conveyed by Biden's pardon. Paul has insisted that scrutiny of Fauci is necessary. Ahead of the hearing, Fauci's allies dismissed Paul's investigation as baseless, pointing to examples of Fauci publicly acknowledging the possibility that a virus leaked from the lab beginning in early 2020. No credible evidence has ever been produced to support these absurd charges, more than 150 scientists, physicians, and other Fauci supporters wrote in an open letter released Tuesday. These conspiracy theories have led to a five-year period of harassment and threats of violence directed at Dr. Fauci and his family. Infectious disease experts have also insisted to Paul and other Republicans that while NIH-funded research in Wuhan, where the coronavirus outbreak was first detected, the work could have not sparked the pandemic. But Paul and his allies appear to be winning the battle of public opinion. 57% of respondents to a May 2025 Economist YouGov poll said it was probably or definitely true that the virus originated in a Chinese laboratory, while 17% said that was probably or definitely false. Another 25% were unsure. Trump and his White House have embraced the idea, too, creating a website that calls a lab leak the true origin of the pandemic without sharing any definitive proof. Paul, who assumed control of the Senate's government oversight panel in 2025 after Republicans won control of the chamber, has spent years investigating the origins of COVID-19. Beginning in 2020, Paul has used congressional hearings to grill Fauci over this issue and his handling of the pandemic generally. Videos of their tense exchange have circulated on social media. In 2023, Paul published a book about what he called the Great COVID Cover-Up, featuring a photo of Fauci wearing a mask on the cover, and during the pandemic, he solicited campaign donations through a website calling for Fauci to be fired. Ahead of Wednesday's hearing, Paul released a slew of documents that have been embarrassing for Fauci and created new complications for him. In one release, Paul published internal NIH emails that appear to show Fauci and his colleagues strategizing about how to win prizes during the pandemic, an issue that Republicans raised at the hearing. Our next article is, Trump suggests he could withdraw Blanche's attorney general nomination until next year. Two Republicans who are set to leave the Senate next year are insisting that the president's IRS deal must be rewritten before they will vote for the nominee. By Jeremy Roebuck, Theodoric Meyer, and Perry Stein. July 30th, 2026. President Donald Trump suggested Thursday that he could withdraw Todd Blanche's nomination to become Attorney General until next year as a standoff with two Republican senators who are demanding concessions from the administration before supporting Blanche. Senators John Cornyn of Texas and Tom Tillis of North Carolina have called for changes in writing to the controversial deal the Justice Department struck earlier this year to resolve a lawsuit Trump filed against the IRS. Senator Chuck Grassley, Republican of Iowa, chair of the Senate Judiciary Committee, was forced to postpone a vote scheduled for Thursday after it became clear that Cornyn and Tillis were not prepared to vote for Blanche. Even one Republican no vote on the committee would be enough to sink the nomination. In a social media post Thursday, Trump targeted Cornyn and Tillis, both of whom are leaving the Senate after this year. John Cornyn of Texas and Tom Tillis of North Carolina, both of whom I refuse to endorse and whose political careers have been ended by my action, are refusing to vote for this great nominee who will remain in any event as acting attorney general, Trump wrote. He added, I have no objection to temporarily withdrawing Todd's name if they do not do the right thing and putting him back after Cornyn and Tillis are out of office. Cornyn responded with a post of his own, in which he said Trump is mistaken if he believes concerns about the provisions in his tax lawsuit settlement are limited to me and Senator Tillis. A refusal by the Senate to confirm Blanche would be a notable political setback for Trump, marking a rare instance when the GOP-led chamber blocked something the president wanted. Even if Cornyn and Tillis' concerns remained unaddressed, Blanche could remain acting Attorney General for the foreseeable future. Republicans enjoy a 12-10 advantage on the Judiciary Committee, including Senator Darlene Graham of South Carolina, who recently replaced her late brother, Senator Lindsey Graham. A tie would prevent her nomination from advancing to the Senate floor. Negotiations between the Justice Department and the two senators continued late into the night Wednesday, but there was no indication Thursday morning that a resolution was any closer. A Justice Department official, speaking on the condition of anonymity to share details on the talks, said the department had sent a new proposal to Corwin and Tillis late Wednesday. The department has been in regular communication with committee members for weeks, and we look forward to continuing to work productively with senators to address any concerns, a department spokesperson said in the statement. But shortly afterward, Tillis told reporters on Capitol Hill that he and Cornyn remained unsatisfied. On Thursday morning, Cornyn described the negotiations as kind of back to square one. I don't know whether it's the White House or somebody who works there or somebody who works for the president who was telling him basically, don't agree to those terms, the senator told MS Now. Cornyn and Tillis in recent months have increasingly demonstrated a willingness to buck the president as the expiration date on their Senate career draws closer. Cornyn lost his bid for re-election in May after Trump endorsed his primary opponent, Texas Attorney General Ken Paxton. Tillis opted not to run for re-election. I think they realize now that we're serious, Cornyn told reporters on Wednesday, so they better get real and there's not much time left. At issue for both senators is the agreement the Justice Department announced in the spring to resolve Trump's lawsuit against the IRS over the leak of his personal tax returns. The deal, which was not approved by a court, would have created a nearly $1.8 billion tax-funded pool of money to reward people who claim they were victims of politically motivated prosecutions. The deal also extended unusual tax protections to Trump, his family, and their businesses, shielding them from all past tax claims, a potentially lucrative benefit for a president who has repeatedly complained about burdensome IRS audits. The agreement sparked an immediate backlash, with lawmakers from both parties raising concerns that money from the payout fund could end up in the hands of people who attacked police officers during the January 6, 2021 assault on the U.S. Capitol. 2 weeks ago, the federal judge who oversaw Trump's lawsuit denounced it as an improper attempt to manipulate the court process. She said it was not a legitimate legal dispute between two independent parties, given that both sides ultimately reported to Trump, but rather a pretext to come up with a questionable deal. Blanche has since retreated from the planned payout fund, declaring in sworn congressional testimony that the Justice Department would not move forward with that proposal. But he has resisted calls to that pledge in writing, while Trump has declined to disavow the fund and suggested he would still like to see something like it implemented at some point. Cornyn and Tillis are also demanding changes to the provisions in the settlement regarding audits of Trump and his family. Cornyn, among other things, wants the administration to clarify in writing that those protections do not apply to the Trump family's future actions. The Justice Department has not responded to questions on the specific changes to the agreement that are at issue in the negotiations. Cornyn, speaking to MS Now on Thursday morning, suggested that the sticking point remain the audit provisions in the deal. This is about making sure that even if you're president of the United States, you don't get favorable terms from the government in the settlement of a lawsuit that ordinary citizens would not get, like protections from audits by the IRS into the foreseeable future, Cornyn said. This is about making sure that we maintain the integrity of our justice system and fairness for everybody involved. Our next article is, economic growth falls short of experts' expectations, but inflation improves. The U.S. economy grew at a 1.5% pace from April through June, according to new government data. By David Lynch, July 30th, 2026. The U.S. economy slowed to a 1.5% pace from April through June, as increases in consumer and business spending were partially offset by a drop in government outlays, the Commerce Department said Thursday. Larger-than-usual income tax refunds helped Americans keep spending in the second quarter, while soccer's quadrennial World Cup tournament gave them, and visitors from abroad, a good reason to do so, economists said. Growth overall came in below economists' expectations, which were at roughly 2%. It's an economy that's doing okay. It's not overheating. It's not underheating, said Brian Bethune, an economics professor at Boston College. Other indicators suggest the economy remains solid. Real fine sales to private domestic purchasers, a combined measure of consumer spending and business investment, rose by 3.9% in the period. That was up from 1.7% in the first 3 months of the year. The second quarter GDP figure seriously undersells a healthy economy, said Bradley Saunders of Capital Economics in a client note. The net effect of trade subtracted from growth as a surge in imports swamped an increase in exports. Many of the shipping containers arriving at U.S. ports in recent months were filled with foreign capital goods such as machinery, computers, and telecommunications gear needed for the build-out of artificial intelligence agencies, according to Oliver Allen, senior U.S. economist for Pantheon Macroeconomics. Much of the recent strength in AI-related capital expenditures is bleeding out into spending on tech imports rather than supporting the domestic economy, he told investors. A separate government report provided good news on the inflation front, though economists say the respite may prove short-lived. Prices rose in June at an annual rate of 3.7%, an improvement from the previous month. Excluding volatile food and energy costs, the inflation rate was 3.3%, according to the Federal Reserve's preferred gauge. A ceasefire between the United States and Iran helped reduce gasoline prices, which averaged $4.30 a gallon on June 1st, by nearly 50 cents a gallon. But the resumption of fighting caused prices to bounce off these recent lows, reaching $4.10 per gallon on July 7th, according to the U.S. Energy Information Administration. The renewed rise in energy prices means households must again deal with higher prices at the gas pump, said Kathy Bostjanek, a chief economist for Nationwide, who expects the Fed to face pressures to raise interest rates in the coming months. The new data did not reflect the impact of President Donald Trump's decision earlier this week to resume bombing Iran or his imposition last week of tariffs on more than 80 U.S. trading partners. Persistent inflation, meanwhile, led to a split Wednesday morning among members of the Federal Reserve Policymaking Board. By a vote of 9-3, the Fed's Open Market Committee opted to hold short-term interest rates steady between 3.5 and 3.75%. Inflation has now been higher than the Fed's 2% price stability target for more than 5 years. U.S. stocks slid Wednesday while Treasury yields soared, a sign that investors are growing anxious about the Fed's willing to combat inflation. Voter unhappiness with the economy looms as a major threat to Republican hopes of retaining control of Congress in November's midterm elections. In a Quinnipiac University poll released Wednesday, just 34% of voters said they approved of Trump's handling of the economy, while 62% disapproved. And 59% of those surveyed said the economy is getting worse, 19% said it was improving. Some of the forces that buttress growth in recent months are almost tapped out, meaning the economy may slow, Bethune said. Thanks to the president's signature tax bill, individual refunds were more than 11% larger this year than in previous years, according to the IRS, but most funds have now been dispatched. Plus, the World Cup ended on July 19th, meaning that international soccer fans have returned home, and Americans who splurged on the special event may tighten their belts. Our next article is, Trump's support for Graham's sister stirs GOP backlash in South Carolina. A field of Republican challengers in the special Senate primary next month is setting up another test of the president's political clout. By Natalie Allinson, July 30th, 2026. President Donald Trump has put his weight behind Senator Darlene Graham in her bid to succeed her late brother, Lindsey Graham, for a full term. But rather than embracing the president's endorsed candidate in a whirlwind election less than 2 weeks away, influential conservative activists in South Carolina say they're not swayed. Trump's conservative base could again reject one of his chosen candidates this year, as they did in South Carolina's GOP gubernatorial primary in June, as his supporters question whether the president is acting with their top priorities in mind. People are going to be independently minded in this, and I don't think that Trump is the end-all, be-all that he used to be, said C.J. Westfall, chairman of the Dorchester County Republican Party. Many conservative activists say they aren't sold on Graham because of her lack of a political record, besides her public support for her brother. Trump initially called for Graham to be appointed to serve the remaining 6 months of her brother's term, then quickly backed her after she unexpectedly decided to seek a full term. A dozen GOP candidates filed to run in the August 11th primary election before this week's deadline. They include Representatives Ralph Norman and Russell Fry, who have conservative voting records in Congress, and former Governor Mark Sanford. The crowded special election is expected to go off on August 25th runoff, and runoff elections, Westfall said, typically bring out the hardcore of the hardcore. Even national Republican operatives sympathetic to Darlene Graham and who were aligned with her brother are privately conceding that her odds of success in the primary race appear slim. In interviews, more than a dozen South Carolina Republican operatives and activists described three issues working against Graham. She had never held high office and is little known across the strait, despite her brother's high profile. Her association with her brother could have downsides in a primary. Lindsey Graham had struggled to please many in Trump's MAGA-aligned base in recent years because of his hawkishness and willing to work with Democrats. And he spent $20 million to fend off a primary challenger this year from the right. And some are simply irked that Trump wants to hand off a coveted six-year term to someone based on family ties rather than a proven conservative record. Chad Waldorf, a longtime Republican donor and activist in South Carolina, says he respects Darlene Graham's long career as an advocate in the state for people with disabilities. But it's just hard for that to suddenly translate into a six-year Senate term in a month, Waldorf said, and that's the leap voters are being asked to make. Graham, who previously led South Carolina's Commission for the Blind, has taken steps to demonstrate her conservative bona fides since she was sworn in 2 weeks ago. She has worked to pass legislation that her brother championed to sanction Russia, and she has announced support for bills to defend gun rights, oppose abortion, support law enforcement, and limit birthright citizenship. In an interview with Sean Hannity on Fox News, she suggested she would focus more on domestic policy than the national security issues her brother emphasized. Darlene Graham also endorsed Trump's demand on Monday that Senate Majority Leader John Thune, Republican of South Dakota, keep senators in Washington until they approve the Save America Act, a voting bill that Trump has pressured Thune for months to pass. Following Lindsey Graham's funeral this week, Darlene Graham plans to resume campaigning Thursday, seeking to portray herself as more conservative than her brother, according to a person familiar with her campaign who spoke on the condition of anonymity to discuss strategy. Darlene is really in for a dogfight, said one Republican official working on Senate races who spoke on the condition of anonymity because they were not authorized to discuss the matter publicly. The person said private polling has not shown Graham polling significantly ahead in the field. The national official, like many in South Carolina conservative political circles, said they do not expect Graham to win the runoff election, given her limited time to introduce herself to voters. Randy Page, executive vice president of the socially conservative Palmetto Family Council, cited the low 10% turnout in the party's June runoff election as he predicted lower participation in the Senate primary and even lower turnout for a special runoff. Page said that he knew such small electorates tend to favor someone who is, quote, frankly, is known as a movement conservative. Norman, who has a name recognition and a statewide campaign operation after finishing third in the GOP primary for governor, is widely considered to be the favorite for the nomination. Trump intended to endorse Fry for the sixth term until Graham died. She wanted to run, according to two people with knowledge of Trump's decision who spoke on the condition of anonymity to discuss private deliberations. Norman has secured the endorsement of conservative Republican Rick Scott of Florida and Mike Lee of Utah, along with upstate sheriffs, while Fry has the backing of 40 Republican state legislatures. Representative William Timmons, Republican of South Carolina, has endorsed Graham. While Graham has received endorsements from several Senate colleagues, she has yet to secure the public backing of two key leaders, Senator Tim Scott, the Republican from South Carolina who chairs the National Republican Senatorial Committee, the Senate GOP's campaign operation, and Toon. Much of Lindsey Graham's remaining campaign cash will be transferred to the NRSC to be spent on behalf of his sister, according to a person with knowledge of the arrangement, who spoke on the condition of anonymity because they were not authorized to discuss it publicly. But the person said these funds will be limited and probably well under $1 million. Some grassroots conservatives in the state have noted that Darlene Graham, according to election records, did not cast a vote in the 2024 presidential primary. South Carolina is a key early state in the process of determining a party's presidential nominee, and Trump defeated a former governor, Nikki Haley, in that primary election. The White House did not respond to a request for comment, including on whether Trump intends to travel to South Carolina to campaign for Graham. Trump was forced to issue a co-endorsement in that state's June gubernatorial primary runoff to avoid a political loss after his first pick, Lieutenant Governor Pam Evatt, failed to gain the support of the majority of her base. Her opponent, State Attorney General Alan Wilson, who came in second place behind Evatt in the primary, ultimately consolidated support of the other Republican candidates in the race and won the runoff by 37 percentage points. Evatt's loss followed similar rejections of Trump-endorsed primary candidates by Republicans voters in the Georgia and Iowa's governor races, as well as the outrage from Trump's base this spring after he was reported to be considering endorsing the re-election of John Cornyn of Texas. Trump ultimately abandoned the plan to endorse Cornyn, whom he had once labeled a rhino or a Republican in name only, instead putting his 11th-hour support behind MAGA candidate Ken Paxton, the state's attorney general. Trump's endorsements haven't always been correct in the voters' eyes, said Mark Lynch, Graham's primary challenger this spring, who is again running to succeed him. We're not going to have a coronation in this state and elect Darlene as the queen underneath the king, said Lindsay. Chris Radio needs your feedback. We welcome your suggestions and questions about our programming and any other topics you would like to hear. 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Thank you for listening. Our next article is Blanche's Attorney General nomination paused as two Republicans hold out. Senators John Cornyn, Republican of Texas, and Tom Tillis, Republican of North Carolina, said they were not yet ready to support Blanche, delivering a rare setback for Trump. By Jeremy Roebuck, Theodoric Meyer, and Perry Stein, July 29, 2026. The Senate committee weighing Todd Blanche's bid to become the next attorney general postponed a key vote on his nomination Wednesday amid a standoff between the Trump administration and two Republican senators who have threatened to withhold their support. The postponement was a high-profile setback for President Donald Trump and a further indication that congressional Republicans are becoming more willing to stand up to him on key matters. It also leaves the fate of Blanche's nomination uncertain after Senate Chuck Grassley, Republican of Iowa, chairman of the Senate Judiciary Committee, announced the vote's deferral just hours before it was set to take place at 9 a.m. at a Thursday hearing. Senators John Cornyn of Texas and Tom Tillis of North Carolina had insisted that the Trump administration limit, in writing, central provisions of a controversial deal struck this spring between the Justice Department and the president to resolve a lawsuit he filed against the IRS over the leak of his tax returns. DOJ was not able to support the senator's sufficient assurances to win their agreement to support Blanche. The senators have said their votes for Blanche's nomination hinge on the requested changes to the deal. A no vote from either one of them would be enough to sink Blanche's nomination at the committee stage, given the expectation that all Judicial Committee Democrats would oppose Blanche's confirmation. For days, administration officials have resisted Cornyn's and Tillis's demands, while the senators have said they are not backing down. Late Wednesday, it became clear the impasse would not be broken in time for Thursday's planned committee vote, and Grassley opted to push back the panel's vote on Blanche rather than risk the growing possibility that his nomination would be voted down. Chairman Grassley works to set President Trump's nominees up for success in committee, not failure, Grassley's office said in a statement. Senators Corwin and Tillis want written assurances from the Department of Justice regarding the Trump IRS settlement. Tomorrow's markup is postponed as work continues to secure sufficient support in committee to favorably report Attorney General nominee Todd Blanche, who is highly qualified for the job. A Justice Department spokesman said officials had been in regular communication with committee members for weeks. We look forward to continuing to work productively and with senators to address any concerns, the spokesman said in a statement. The White House did not immediately respond to requests for comment. Even if Blanche manages to satisfy Corwin and Tillis in the days to come and the committee vote is rescheduled, the delay could imperil Republican plans to hold a full Senate vote to confirm Blanche before the chamber departs for its August recess. The dispute pitting the administration against Corwin and Tillis, who are both leaving the Senate after this year and who have shown an increasing willingness to publicly break with the president, centers on the two central pillars of the deal the Justice Department announced this spring to resolve the president's lawsuit against the IRS for a leak of his tax returns. The first, which would have established a nearly $1.8 billion taxpayer pool of money to compensate people who claim they were victims of political prosecutions, drew bipartisan backlash upon its announcement. Soon after, Blanche pledged publicly that the Justice Department no longer intended to move forward with plans for the fund, but he has resisted calls from lawmakers and a federal judge to put that commitment in writing. Trump, meanwhile, has continued to express support since then for something resembling the fund proposal. Blanche has also continued to maintain that the Justice Department will honor the second provision of the deal, which purported to shield Trump, his family, and their businesses from past tax claims, a potentially lucrative benefit for a president who has often complained about burdensome IRS audits. Tillis, who opted not to seek re-election this year and has shown an increasing willingness to tangle with Trump, has expressed concern that the payout fund could end up rewarding defendants who attacked police during the January 6, 2021 attack on the U.S. Capitol. Corwin, who lost his re-election bid in May after Trump endorsed his primary opponent, Texas Attorney General Ken Paxton, shared Tillis's worries on the fund and has said that he wants the administration to clarify in writing that the tax protections afforded did not deal to apply to the Trump family's future actions. Though Blanche has maintained he did not play a central role in negotiating the deal, his signature is the only one on that document regarding the tax protections extended the president. At his Senate confirmation hearing earlier this month, the acting attorney general balked at Cornyn's calls for the deal to be formally amended, describing the matter as, quote, moot. The weaponization fund is dead, he said. It is not moving forward. Corwin, unsatisfied, shot back. Just to be clear, the president of the United States, who's a plaintiff in this lawsuit, has not agreed in writing to delete the anti-weaponization fund, and there's no guarantee that he won't raise it in the future, he said. Both Cornyn and Tillis expressed optimism in the days after that hearing that they could persuade the Trump administration to make the changes to the deal they were requesting. However, as Thursday's vote neared, Cornyn especially began to sound less certain. He had planned to meet Wednesday morning with Blanche to continue their discussion on the matter, but abruptly called off the session, telling reporters afterwards that he hadn't seen a single piece of writing that is responsive to what I've requested. A Justice Department official said Blanche sent a proposal to the senator's staff in advance of his meeting with Corwin, hoping to address his concerns. Whatever the cause of the discrepancy, Corwin made clear his concerns had not been addressed. They know what they need to do, but they simply refuse to do it, he said, adding that he was still not prepared to vote yes on Blanche. Corwin's continued resistance set off a scramble Wednesday afternoon with hours to go before the vote. The senator at one point Wednesday told reporters he'd provided his own proposal.

appoint him as the interim replacement for former Attorney General Pam Bondi, whom Trump fired in April, it is possible Blanche could remain in his position as acting Attorney General through the end of Trump's term, which concludes in early 2029. Speaking to reporters in the Oval Office earlier Wednesday, Trump showed no sign that he was wavering on his nominee, despite the drama unfolding on Capitol Hill. He said he had not heard of any issues with Blanche's nomination, but suggested any opposition from Cornyn stemmed from his decision to endorse Paxton, Cornyn's primary opponent in the Texas primary this spring. "All I can say is Todd Blanche is outstanding," the president said, "and I thought his nomination was pretty routine because he's so good." Our next article is, "A divided Fed holds interest rates steady despite stubborn inflation." Three officials sought to increase rates. Stocks tumbled and bond yields soared, a sign of growing investor concern about rising prices. By Andrew Ackerman and Riley Began, July 29, 2026. The Federal Reserve left interest rates unchanged Wednesday, resisting for now pressure from inside its own ranks to raise rates to combat persistently high inflation. It was the fifth straight meeting without a change in the price of money and the second meeting of Kevin Warsh's new tenure as chair. It came amid growing divisions over how to respond to an inflation rate that has exceeded the central bank's 2% target for more than 5 years. Three regional Fed presidents, Beth Hammack of Cleveland, Neil Kashkari of Minneapolis, and Lori Logan of Dallas, dissented, saying they prefer to raise rates. Twice tonight as chair, Warsh has promised to break the run of above inflation without moving rates to do it. "We will deliver," Warsh told reporters Wednesday, pushing back on concerns that the Fed had gone soft. "The suggestion that we're going to be able to do it with our magic wands is one I want to disabuse you and everyone else of. But the discussion the last 2 days gave me more confidence ever than I had 8.5 weeks ago upon taking over as chair." Stock markets nonetheless slid sharply on the news, with the Dow Jones Industrial Average dropping more than 1,000 points. Yields on the 30-year Treasury bond jumped, the biggest increase in more than a year, a sign that investors are demanding more compensation to hold long-term debt while growing increasingly doubtful about the Fed's ability to bring down inflation. A growing challenge for the Fed Chair Warsh is the credibility of his commitment to that inflation target, said Francis Donald, chief economist at RBC Capital Markets. "The more he talks about his commitment to do it while doing nothing, the less credibility he has." By keeping its key interest rate in the range of 3.5 to 3.75%, the Fed buys itself time. While inflation eased in June, a recent spike in oil prices, a new round of tariffs, and surging demand tied to the build-out of artificial intelligence data centers all threatened to push it higher again. Wednesday's decision lets policymakers collect 2 more months of inflation data before they meet again in September, when the case for raising rates could be clearer. On Wednesday, oil prices rose again after President Donald Trump told Fox News that the United States would hit Iran hard following a missile attack from Tehran on U.S. forces in Jordan. And the squeeze on households is unlikely to ease soon. Even if the Fed raises rates at its next meeting, that move sets the cost of overnight borrowing between banks. Mortgages and other long-term loans are priced off the same Treasury yields that climbed Wednesday, set by markets according to their own expectations for growth and inflation, not the Fed. Trump, for his part, has argued inconsistently for lower rates. He repeatedly criticized Warsh's predecessor, Jerome H. Powell, for refusing to bring rates down. But Trump praised Warsh after the decision to hold rates steady Wednesday. Speaking in the Oval Office, the president said Warsh would like to see lower interest rates, but he's got a board, and it's a political board, and they want to keep rates up. Warsh, a Fed governor from 2006 to 2011, returned to the central bank in May after a year in which Trump pressured the Fed in ways without modern precedent. He publicly demanded lower rates, tried to remove Governor Lisa Cook, and endorsed a Justice Department criminal investigation of Powell.
Trump chose Warsh to replace Powell in January.

0: Though Warsh has promised to set rates without regard to political considerations, he has abandoned Powell's practice of giving markets a sense of what the central bank is likely to do next or how it might react to economic developments. On Wednesday, despite taking no action, he repeatedly stressed his concern about inflation and commitment to returning it to 2%. The annual inflation rate fell to 3.5% in June compared to 4.2% in May. RBC's Donald told investors are still learning to read Warsh, who may be trying to provide clarity, but is also providing a new form of central bank hieroglyphics. Warsh's reluctance to telegraph decisions has left the field to others within the Fed. In the run-up to this week's meeting, some policymakers argued openly that the Fed may need to raise rates. Hammack, the Cleveland Fed president, wrote in a LinkedIn post that inflation is unduly high and isn't coming from only one source. It's broad-based. Logan of the Dallas Fed went further, becoming the first voting member to publicly call for a modest increase in interest rates. Citing conversations with business contacts, Hammack wrote, "For the first time in my tenure, I'm hearing from businesses who say they think we need to take action to curb inflation, and from consumers who can't make ends meet about a growing sense of despair." Prediction markets now put the odds of a hike at the Fed's next meeting in September at roughly 50%. The Fed last raised interest rates in July 2023. Outside the central bank, some economists are less convinced that a hike is near. Josh Hurt, a senior U.S. economist at Vanguard, said this week that he expects the Fed to stay on hold through the end of the year. Inflation remains uncomfortably above target, he said, but those price pressures are expected to fade and hiring already slowing. In the near term, we expect conditions to keep the Fed holding rather than hiking, Hurt said. Diane Swonk, chief economist at KPMG, said the cooler June inflation reading brought Warsh time to bring the committee along to a hike in September. Swonk's worry is less than any single month's reading than the risk that years of elevated inflation train businesses and workers to expect more and to raise prices and wages accordingly. The clock is ticking, and it's starting to get to the point where you really have got to worry about this muscle memory that we're building for inflation. She expects the Fed to hike twice this year, she said, in September and December. Our next article is, "The Department of Justice Drops Reflecting Pool Charge, Citing Botched Work and Contradicting Trump." Trump claims vandals deliberately damaged the pool, but prosecutors dropping charges against David Hearn say a contractor probably rushed installation. By Dan Diamond and Jasmine Golden, July 31st, 2026. Federal prosecutors on Friday moved to drop a criminal charge filed against a former Olympian who had been accused of vandalizing the Lincoln Memorial's reflecting pool, suggesting the damage was instead due to a, quote, botched and rushed installation. Prosecutors said they would dismiss an indictment against David Hearn, an Olympic canoeist whose arrest last month drew national attention amid question about why the pool's new blue liner was peeling. President Donald Trump, who had ordered that officials install the new liner and make other changes to the pool, repeatedly blamed vandals after pieces of the refurbished liner started drifting to the surface. A Washington Post analysis earlier this month found that the basin's peeling was likely due to application errors by workers, a conclusion challenged by the Trump administration officials at the time, but supported by experts in waterproofing materials. According to Friday's filing in D.C. Superior Court, Internal Interior Department documents also chalked up the peeling of the pool liner to contractor errors made during the hurried effort to overhaul the pool ahead of celebrations to mark the nation's 250th anniversary in July. Justice Department lawyers said the information they received showed that the damage was a result of a botched installation and not vandalism as initially represented by the Interior Department. Given all of this newly discovered information, it's difficult to attribute the widespread damage to the reflecting pool to vandalism, let alone to establish that fact beyond a reasonable doubt, according to the Justice Department's filing. The Justice Department also said that officials at the Interior Department initially did not provide sufficient information about contractor errors and turned it over only after dozens and dozens of requests from the Office of the U.S. Attorney for the nation's capital. Had the Interior Department been forthcoming with the information clearly in its possession, the government would not have sought a grand jury indictment, the filing reads. The White House and the Interior Department did not immediately respond Friday to questions about the administration's past accusations against Hearn and others arrested for allegedly damaging the pool, or questions about the Justice Department's decision to drop the case. The contractor, Atlantic Industrial Coatings, also did not immediately respond to a request for comment. In a statement on its website dated June 21st, the company defended its work, saying that while the U.S. Park Service had identified areas of the pool that required repairs, the areas are a, quote, very small part of the massive 7-acre project and do not indicate a failure of the liner. Hearn and three others charged with misdemeanors related to reflecting pool damage had a status hearing set for next Thursday. Court records show that at least one of those misdemeanor cases against Justin Carreno was dismissed Friday. Hearn's lawyers and outside watch group said Friday's move to drop charges was insufficient and accused the administration of seeking to punish innocent Americans rather than admit its own errors. The Trump administration's case against Davy Hearn should have never been brought, Hearn's lawyers Norm Eisen, Mary Dorman, and Steve Levin said in a statement. Its dismissal today does not erase the abuse of government power in arresting and charging patriotic American who did nothing wrong. The government's approach was ready, fire, aim. The administration owes Mr. Hearn an apology. Hearn told the Post last month that he was cycling past the pool and put his hand in the water only to touch a piece of the liner that was already dislodged. Reached by phone on Friday night, he declined to comment. The fight over the century-old reflecting pool, which sits at the foot of the Lincoln Memorial and has played host to famous speeches and events, has unexpectedly emerged as a major flashpoint in Trump's second term. Trump announced plans in April to abruptly overhaul the pool, saying that he had personally picked out a new color for the basin, quote, American flag blue, and had recommended contractors based on his experience managing pools at various resorts. At the time, Trump said the pool renovations would cost less than $2 million and be completed within 2 weeks. The cost later swelled to more than $14 million, and historic preservationists and other experts repeatedly warned that the rapid renovations could backfire. The job was completed within 6 weeks, with the president and his allies saying it was a symbol of his effort to remake Washington. I'm very proud of it, Trump said in the Oval Office as the pool prepared to reopen. I'm very good at building things and constructing things. The celebrations were short-lived. Within days, the pool was beset by major algae outbreaks and the liners peeling. The president responded by alleging that vandals were to blame, accusing them of cutting parts of the pool but providing no evidence. Many additional people have been arrested having to do with the disgraceful vandalism of our beautiful reflecting pool, the re-president wrote on Truth Social in June. It was slashed with a knife or box cutter, high-grade colored waterproof vandalism. Trump wrote in another post this month, criticizing an ABC News report that suggested the liner was peeling. A recent visual inspection found damage in the middle of the pool, where a vandal would not likely attempt to peel the lining, further indicating that the damage stemmed from mistakes during installations, DOJ lawyers wrote in their filing. The administration drained the pool after the July 4th celebrations on the mall, with officials saying further renovations would be necessary. In a Justice Department filing, the administration said the pool would be closed through August 10th. The Cultural Landscape Foundation, an education and advocacy organization, is suing to block the administration's continued work on the pool, saying Trump has disregarded long-established processes and federal requirements intended to protect historic sites. Today, the iconic pool sits empty, covered in a peeling epoxy after a botched job. the organization's lawyers wrote in a court filing Friday, asking a federal judge to halt further changes to the pool until they can go through a formal review process. Our next article is The Last Day of a Factory in Trump Country as Its Work Moves to China. For generations, this Ohio factory was a way of life. Then came the final shift. By Peter Jameson. August 1st, 2026. For 40 years, 6 days a week, Joe Klima rose before dawn in the same house on Barbara Drive and drove about a mile to the same factory which produced some of the world's finest tubas, French horns, and sousaphones in a small city northeast of Cleveland. His routine stayed more or less the same through seven presidents, four recessions, and several American wars in the Middle East. The plants worked halved, pay dropped, China flooded the world with cheap goods, politicians came and went, offering unfulfilled promises to reverse the long slide of American industry, and Klima kept going to work. It was a hard job, buffing heavy brass instruments on a lethally swift industrial lathe, and most nights he slept soundly. But in the small hours of June 30th, he lay awake in bed. A little before 5 a.m., he rose and packed his lunch. Ahead of Klima was his last shift at the Conn-Selmer plant in Eastlake, Ohio. Everyone's last shift, because the factory was closing. At a time when the President of the United States said the country was in the midst of a manufacturing renaissance, the 150 people who still worked at the plant were losing their jobs and seeing many of them offshored to China. Careful not to wake his girlfriend, Klima put on his Pittsburgh Pirate ball cap and walked into the warm, dark morning. A creamsicle orange moon hung low in the sky as he stepped into his charcoal Dodge Ram and slowly backed down the driveway. At 64, Klima was tall and broad, with strong arms and hands. When people at the plant called him Grandpa or Papa, it was out of reverence for the energy he still brought to one of the factory's most dangerous jobs and to the bargaining table. Managers had informed Klima and other union leaders in January that Conn-Selmer was closing its Eastlake plant. Some production would move to a non-union factory in Elkhart, Indiana. The rest was going to China, where the company had begun building a $21 million manufacturing facility in 2024 in the Jiangsu province, union leaders said they were told. Klima and some of the other old-timers at Conn-Selmer could remember a time when politicians assured manufacturing workers in the Midwest that free trade with China or Mexico would on balance, improve their lives. But that era was over. On the left, and more noticeably on the right, it seemed like everyone now talked about reviving the nation's industrial base. Together, we will reclaim our nation's destiny as the number one manufacturing superpower in the world, Donald Trump said on the campaign trail in August 2024. We will do it, and China won't even be close. Nobody will be. Many of Klima's friends and co-workers welcomed that message. The neighborhood through which his truck rambled in the pre-dawn darkness, streets without sidewalks, lined with tidy post-war tract houses, fronted by green and mostly unfenced lawns, was in a precinct Trump had won in each of the last three elections. Eastlake is emblematic of the white and working-class communities that were once overwhelmingly loyal to the Democratic Party, but had shifted rightward in recent decades. Klima grew up in a union household where political allegiances weren't up for debate. He still considered himself a Democrat, and he disliked Trump, whose bluster and tawdry sex scandals rubbed him the wrong way. But he didn't consider himself a partisan. He thinks he probably voted for Reagan in the 1980s, though he says he wasn't paying close enough attention to remember. My opinion is, whoever the president is, it doesn't affect a middle-class person. Maybe I'm bitter or something. Many of Klima's co-workers were certainly bitter. A lot of them had voted for Trump, impressed by his vows and those of his supporters to defend and restore American factory jobs. In September 2024, billionaire hedge fund owner John Paulson, an advisor to the president and one of his biggest fundraisers, gave an interview supporting Trump's tariff proposals on CNBC, What you see is a hollowed out American manufacturing base, and we need to protect American jobs and protect American manufacturing. And we can't have Americans, American producers, closing American factories and offshoring. Paulson is a legendary figure in the New York world of finance. He made much of his money through a prescient bet against the U.S. housing market before its collapse in 2007, personally netting $4 billion. But through his investment firm, Paulson had other holdings that extended beyond the credit default swaps that so enriched him. Over the years, they included stakes in a mining company, a commercial forest, and a media conglomerate. That's all the time we have for articles from the Washington Post. I'm your reader, Joe Whiting, broadcasting from the Chicago White House. 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
1: Ed Walker was a Washington, D.C. blind radio personality born in Forest, Illinois. 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Ed hosted a weekly four-hour Sunday night program, The Big Broadcast, on WAMU-FM, which ranked first in its time slot. 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Walker said while growing up, "Radio was my comic books, movies, everything." After graduating from Maryland School for the Blind, he was the first blind student at American University in Washington, where in 1950 he helped launch the campus radio station. 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Ed Walker also worked at times on other Washington area radio and television stations, including WJLA-TV, News Channel 8, and WRC. In 1957, Ed married his wife Nancy, who is sighted. They had two daughters and five grandchildren. In 2009, Ed Walker was elected to the National Radio Hall of Fame in the category Local or Regional Pioneer. 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
6: Hello, I'm Harish. You're listening to Chris Radio. During this hour, I'll be reading news from today's Chicago Sun-Times. Let's begin with our first article. Family files lawsuit after death of Marine veteran in boat crash, by Cindy Hernandez, staff reporter. The family of a woman killed in a boat crash on the Fox River last month has filed a wrongful death lawsuit against the man who allegedly caused it. Magdalena Jablonska of Des Plaines was out on the river with her fiancé, Alan Telmini, and their dog, Sasha, on July 25, when they were hit by a speeding boat while in a, within quotes, no-wake zone in far northwest suburban McHenry. Within quotes, "I heard loud engines. I moved to the left of Maggie, and then she was gone," said Telmini at a news conference Thursday. Within quotes, "I relive that moment every day." Richard Stevenson, 45, was driving his pontoon while intoxicated at an, within quotes, "extremely high rate of speed" before he crashed into the couple who had stopped to eat lunch around 2:30 p.m., according to family and the McHenry County State's Attorney's Office. Jablonska, 48, suffered blunt force injuries and was pronounced dead at the scene, said the McHenry County Coroner's Office. Telmini was injured and was taken to a nearby hospital. Sasha was uninjured. Stevenson, whose blood alcohol level was nearly three times the legal limit, was found in the trees off the shoreline near where his pontoon had come to rest. He was taken into custody, prosecutors said, and charged with one count of reckless homicide and two counts of aggravated DUI, causing death. Jablonska's family says they want justice. Within quotes, she used to say everything happens for a reason, but this didn't have to happen, said Michelle Macias, Jablonska's younger sister, at the news conference. The lawsuit alleges Stevenson was operating his boat at more than 75 miles per hour as he approached the no-wake zone where the crash occurred. According to the lawsuit, Stevenson had a duty to operate his boat safely, but instead acted recklessly, causing Jablonska's death and endangering others on the river. Telmini said they just wanted to, within quotes, enjoy their day when they went out on the river, which was something the couple did often in summer. He said there were several boaters on the river that day. Within quotes, we want to see justice, he said. Within quotes, that other people are going to be safe on the river. Jablonska's family is suing Stevenson for wrongful death, personal injuries, and negligent infliction of emotional distress. Stevenson has a history of arrests for driving a motor vehicle under the influence. He had previously been charged on three occasions with DUI, reckless driving, and speeding. He worked as vice president of sales at his family's company, Stevenson Crane. However, attorneys representing Jablonska's family said the company is now denying he held a managerial role. Within quotes, we're talking about a very wealthy family that has an incredibly successful wealthy corporation that enables their spoiled son to go out and buy a $500,000 boat for cash, live on his boat, party on his boat, and be a menace to people in the community, said attorney Lewis Cato. Stevenson Crane could not be reached for comment. Jablonska was born in Poland and moved to the U.S. while in elementary school. After graduating from high school, she joined the Marine Corps and was stationed in Okinawa. Jablonska later got a job working at Serpro, handling insurance claims. She also served as treasurer of the Women Marine Association, IL-2, Blanche S. Osborne chapter. Within quotes, the bond between Marines is lifelong, said Ann Crittenden, national president of WMA, in a statement. Within quotes, though Maggie's watch has ended far too soon, the impact she made through her service, friendship, and commitment to her fellow Marines will remain with us always, end of quotes. And that was Family Files lawsuit after death of Marine veteran in boat crash. The next article is by Sophie Sherry, staff reporter. ICE threatens criminal charges against DART. Federal immigration enforcement officials threatened to file criminal charges against Cook County Sheriff Tom DART if he failed to comply with subpoenas asking his office to turn over detainees who were held at Cook County Jail. Matt Wahlberg, a spokesman for the sheriff's office, said U.S. Immigration and Customs Enforcement sent the four subpoenas last month, along with letters threatening DART. The New York Times first reported that ICE had threatened to charge DART and Davana S. Witt, the sheriff in Minnesota's Hennepin County, which includes Minneapolis. The counties they represent were both rocked by deportation campaigns carried out during President Donald Trump's second term. The administration's tactics shifted after immigration enforcement agents fatally shot two American citizens in Minneapolis, prompting outrage and calls for reform. But the letters indicate the feds are still focused on Chicago and Minneapolis, which are so-called sanctuary cities that don't cooperate with civil immigration enforcement. DART received separate subpoenas demanding the sheriff's office allow four detainees to attend interviews at ICE's offices in the Loop or to bring them in upon their release. Three had already been released from the county jail, Wahlberg said. An attached letter said failure to comply with the subpoena, within quotes, may constitute tampering with a witness, and if convicted, may result in fines and a term of imprisonment. Wahlberg said the sheriff's office is required to keep detainees in custody and can't release them for interviews with other law enforcement agencies or turn them over when they're released. Sheriff Witt issued a statement saying the threats of prosecution she received, within quotes, will not cause me to abandon my legal responsibilities or disregard constitutional protections. My focus remains on doing my job lawfully and not responding to political pressure or intimidation. WITS spokeswoman Rebecca Aurelius said the office also received subpoenas for detainees who had already been released from custody. A U.S. Department of Homeland Security spokesperson said it's common practice to subpoena local law enforcement officials who, within quotes, refuse to cooperate with federal immigration authorities and detainers. The spokesperson said the tactic had also been used during Trump's first term. Within quotes, we're continuing these efforts as sanctuary politicians refuse to hand over the worst of the worst criminal illegal aliens, the spokesperson said. Within quotes, non-cooperative jurisdictions have a choice. Stop harboring criminal illegal aliens and releasing them into their communities, or work with ICE to make America safe again. Within quotes, either way, ICE will not be slowing down on enforcing federal law, end of quotes. And that was ICE threatens criminal charges against DART. The next article is by Cindy Hernandez, staff reporter. Man who fired gun near federal agents gets 30 months in prison. A federal judge sentenced a man to 30 months in prison after he admitted he fired a gun within quotes in proximity of U.S. Customs and Border Protection agents during the final days of Operation Midway Blitz last fall. In sentencing Hector Gomez on Thursday, U.S. District Judge Matthew Kennelly said his actions could have led to a far more tragic outcome. Kennelly stressed the seriousness of Gomez's actions on November 8, saying that firing a gun during a, within quotes, potentially volatile situation could have put both protesters and federal agents at risk. Within quotes, it's great that it didn't happen, but it's just a really bad situation, said Kennelly. For those reasons, Kennelly sentenced Gomez to 30 months in prison with a year of supervised release, though Gomez likely will be deported to Mexico after he's released from prison. Gomez's sentencing is the first in a non-immigration criminal case stemming from the Trump administration's deportation campaign in the Chicago area last year. Gomez pleaded guilty in April to illegally possessing a firearm as a felon. Federal prosecutors have charged 33 known defendants with non-immigration crimes tied to Midway Blitz. 24 were cleared. 5 others are on track to see their charges dismissed. Charges against 2 individuals were still pending. Gomez's attorney, Michael Monaco, asked the judge to impose an 18-month sentence, saying Gomez regretted his actions and that his judgment had been impaired by alcohol. Monaco said the shooting happened during one of several, within quotes, binge drinking episodes for Gomez, 46, who began drinking at age 14. According to his lawyers, Gomez was drinking the night before and resumed drinking as soon as he woke up the morning of the incident. Assistant U.S. Attorney Jill Balakia said Gomez was driving under the influence when he fired at least 2 shots near Border Patrol agents in the 2400 block of South Kedzie Avenue. Prosecutors said Gomez fled the scene before parking near the 3100 block of West 26th Street. Around 2:30 p.m., Gomez got out of the Jeep, brandished the gun in front of an unidentified person, and within quotes laughed profusely while doing so. Chicago police later found Gomez in the driver's seat with the gun in his lap and beer bottles in the center console, according to prosecutors. Balakia said Gomez has been removed from the United States multiple times, was convicted of illegal entry in 2010, and became the subject of a final order of removal on December 10. She noted he was also convicted last year of aggravated unlawful possession of a weapon. Though Kennelly acknowledged Gomez had a drinking problem, he said there was no guarantee he wouldn't, within quote, find himself in these kinds of situations again. Kennelly said he found the recommended 30-month sentence surprisingly low, given the seriousness of Gomez's conduct. but said he would respect the prosecutor's recommendation and wouldn't increase the sentence. Gomez addressed Kennelly during the sentencing hearing, saying he was within quotes ashamed and within quotes regretful of his actions. He said his time in prison had given him an opportunity to reflect on the situation, and within quotes, I am now a better person. Gomez said when he returns to Mexico, he will reunite with his wife and their three children. And that was Man Who Fired Gun Near Federal Agents Gets 30 Months in Prison. You're listening to news from the Chicago Sun-Times on Chris Radio. The next article, John Damore, 1933 to 2026. Oldest former Bears player, within quotes, always had a crowd around him. Former offensive lineman's love for team only deepened after he retired following 1959 season. By Mohammed Samra, staff reporter. At the peak of a 2025-26 Bears season that had fans thinking of a championship, John Damore dreamed of his within quotes greatest goodbye, that he might die soon after the Bears won the Super Bowl. Mr. Damore, believed to be the oldest former Bears player since January 2025, died Tuesday at home in Westmont. He was 92. His dream didn't come true for the Bears, eliminated by the Los Angeles Rams. Within quotes, there weren't many people out there who didn't just think he was the super nicest guy, Larry Damore said of his father. Within quotes, he always had a crowd around him. Mr. Damore grew up in Riverside and remembered wearing a Bears jersey as a 9-year-old, long before he'd wear the team's colors as an offensive lineman in 1957 and 1959. An ankle injury prompted him to retire in 1959. But Mr. Damore's love for the Bears only deepened. In an interview last year with the Chicago Sun-Times, he spoke of spending every game day on his bedroom recliner with an unlit cigar in hand and his eyes glued to the Bears on TV. Within quotes, I don't miss a minute, he said. Within quotes, and if it plays twice, I watch it twice. Larry Damore said as a kid, he wrestled and played football and baseball, with his father often coaching him, but always there. Within quotes, he never missed a game, he said. Within quotes, he was always leading the cheers. John Bihun, a grandson, said he remembers a t-ball game at which Mr. Damore said he could, within quotes, die a happy man if he got to see him hit a home run. Bihun said that as he rounded third base after hitting the ball, his grandfather shouted, within quotes, I didn't mean today, Lord. Mr. Damore, a Marine Corps veteran, formerly owned Damore Construction and Damore Builders in Riverside. He is survived by his wife of 65 years, Joyce Damore, children, Allison Bihun and Lawrence, within quotes, Larry Damore, and grandchildren, John Bihun and Ashley Bihun. Visitation will be from 3 p.m. to 8 p.m. August 19 at Conboy Westchester Funeral Home in Westchester, with a service there at 10 a.m. August 20. Once again, visitation will be from 3 p.m. to 8 p.m. August 19 at Conboy Westchester Funeral Home in Westchester, with a service there at 10 a.m. August 20. Contributing Mary Norcall, that was John Damore, 1933 to 2026, oldest former Bears player, within quotes, always had a crowd around him. Former offensive lineman's love for team only deepened after he retired following 1959 season. The next article is by Elijah James, staff reporter. Brookfield Zoo welcomes newborn squirrel monkey. Amid the humid mist and roaring waterfalls inside Brookfield Zoo's Tropic World habitat, a new, tiny resident clung tightly to its mother and made an exclusive Sun-Times debut. A newborn squirrel monkey, born July 30, to mother Gizmo and father Sandy. While the infant does not have a name yet and its sex remains unidentified, it is already thriving, spending its first days riding securely on its mother's chest and back as she navigates the habitat. Guests will have a chance to see The newborn squirrel monkey and the rest of the primates inside the Tropic World exhibit daily during regular park hours. The birth marks a milestone for the monkey troop and for Kim Skelton, Director of Primate Care and Conservation at Brookfield Zoo, Chicago. Skelton brings 25 years of primate care experience from the Denver Zoo to the Brookfield team. Within quotes, Gizmo has had lots of babies before, said Skelton. But within quotes, this is Sandy, the father's first infant. Him and Gizmo created this perfect little infant that's pretty adorable. The newborn enters an active group of six squirrel monkeys, including aunts and older sibling, Slim, who was born in a previous litter and is currently learning maternal behaviors by watching Gizmo. Skelton said that mother primates tend to serve as living models for their other offspring when it comes to motherhood, allowing young females like Slim to observe daily interactions and practice key maternal behavior. The troop of monkeys share their habitat with other animals, including capuchins, spider monkeys, and a giant anteater. The troop manages its own social structure smoothly, with Skelton noting that squirrel monkeys naturally stick to the mid-level branches while anteaters remain on the ground. The group also occasionally interacts with neighboring spider monkeys. For now, the newborn will remain dependent on mom. Within quotes, that's at least a few months before they start experimenting and getting off mom, Skelton said. Within quotes, it'll be a while before they actually go off and explore on their own. As the infant grows, the primate care specialists will track key milestones, watching as the infant starts eating solid foods and engaging in social interactions without its mother nearby. Another key milestone the Brookfield team will look for is when the infant starts using its long tail for balance. Unlike many South American primates with prehensile tails used for grasping, a squirrel monkey's tail is longer than its body and functions more like a cat's tail to help as they leap through trees. Within quotes, all of our birds, whether it's a squirrel monkey, a gorilla, or a giraffe, feed into our species survival programs or captive management breeding programs that support not just populations within zoos, but potentially wild populations as well, Skelton said. That species survival programs is managed through the Association of Zoos and Aquariums. These breeding initiatives maintain genetically diverse populations across accredited institutions, tracking lineages to safeguard species and support potential wild reintroductions. Within quotes, every birth matters, Skelton said. Within quotes, and we're just pumped to have another little one popping around. And that was Brookfield Zoo welcomes newborn squirrel monkey. The next article is by Elvia Malagon, staff reporter. Survey finds nearly 16% of Chicago comedians have no health insurance. The Health Alliance for Chicago Comedians surveyed people who either live or perform in the city. The group is creating a pilot program to subsidize health insurance for these comics. As the Health Alliance for Chicago Comedians launched, Elizabeth Grossman started to hear from other artists, like musicians and actors, seeking solutions for accessing healthcare. This week, the Chicago-based group released its first report detailing their survey of 110 comedians who either lived in Chicago or performed in the city during the first half of this year. Of those surveyed, nearly 16% are uninsured. Another 24% buy their insurance through Get Covered Illinois, the state's Affordable Care Act market exchange, according to the report. Another 8% depend on Medicaid, a federal health program for low-income individuals. For Grossman, the survey results highlight how comedians are among those at risk of losing access to affordable health care due to changes on the federal level to the ACA and Medicaid. Last year, Congress allowed COVID-era enhanced tax credits to expire. Those subsidies had made buying health insurance through the ACA more affordable. The percentage of uninsured Chicago comedians is higher than the national rate for people age 64 and under. Of that group, about 10% lack health insurance, according to KFF, which conducts health policy research and polling. Within quote, I think it's a really good microcosm of the rest of the world, Grossman, who co-founded the Alliance, said about the survey results. Within quotes, they're artists, but they run the gamut in terms of other jobs that they have, or income levels, or background. Nearly 35% of comedians indicated they get insurance through their employer, and another 16% access it through a parent or spouse, the survey found. Other sectors of the arts also are seeing the need for more help in getting health coverage, especially since the COVID pandemic, said Michael Anderson, the managing advisor for the Chicago Dance Health Fund. The fund provides grants to dancers for health and wellness, as well as for those undergoing critical medical care, such as cancer treatments. Within quotes, as healthcare becomes more and more expensive, I think a lot of artists, especially dancers, I'll speak for more specifically, who are usually younger, they're underinsured or they have very high premiums, Anderson said. Within quotes, they have very expensive plans, so the need for something like the Chicago Dance Health Fund or some of these other organizations are just paramount for artists that are working today. The Health Alliance for Chicago Comedians aims to launch a pilot program later this year that would subsidize the cost of health insurance through Get Covered Illinois for about 10 local stand-up comics. So far, they raised $20,000 toward that program, Grossman said. They would like to raise closer to $60,000, and they also anticipate tracking data on the pilot's participants. Within quotes, our hypothesis is that providing this little bit of cushion for them is really going to help, that this is something that is holding them back, that either they're not touring or they're not making as much money as they want to do, Grossman said. Within quotes, that we are going to see people really thrive. In the survey, some comedians indicated they didn't participate in tours because they couldn't afford to or were worried about getting sick without insurance on the road, Grossman said. Some of the comedians they have been surveying are tied to the Lincoln Lodge, a nonprofit independent comedy venue in Logan Square. The Lincoln Lodge is exploring joining a group health insurance program through the Greater Ravenswood Chamber of Commerce, said Kelsey Huff, Director of Marketing and Training Center Program Development for the venue. They're looking into whether comedians who perform at the Lincoln Lodge also could join the plan as a way to get health insurance, Huff said, adding that comedians, like other artists, aren't paid well because society doesn't value art. Within quotes, the average comedian, just like the average artist, just like, I dare to say, the average American, is being devastated by the healthcare insurance, Huff said. And that was, survey finds nearly 16% of Chicago comedians have no health insurance. The Health Alliance for Chicago Comedians surveyed people who either live or perform in the city. The group is creating a pilot program to subsidize health insurance for these comics. The next article is from the Sun-Times Wire. Home invasion spurs high-speed suburban police chase standoff. A DuPage County judge Thursday ordered a man held in custody after he allegedly broke into a Darien home and fled with the injured homeowner's cell phone, sparking a high-speed police chase and a standoff that ended with his arrest in the village of Homer Glen earlier this week. Michael Joseph Leahy, 32, appeared before DuPage County Judge Joshua Dyden, who denied pretrial release for Leahy, who was charged with two counts of home invasion, aggravated fleeing, and eluding and misdemeanor theft, according to a statement from the DuPage County State's Attorney's Office. Leahy, of the 13,000 block of Maverick Trail in the village of Homer Glen, is due back in court on August 31, according to the statement. The situation unfolded about 2:20 p.m. Tuesday in the 1400 block of Sequoia Drive when a Darien homeowner called police after hearing the sound of breaking glass and found Leahy standing outside of his home, according to the statement. Leahy then allegedly hurled a hunk of broken glass at the homeowner, causing a, within quotes, significant laceration to the man's arm and a cut on his torso, the statement said. Leahy, who burst into the home through the smashed-out front window, also threw a stool at the victim before speeding away in a Ford Bronco SUV, with the homeowner's cell phone, according to the statement. The homeowner, who escaped by running out the back door, was taken to a hospital for a laceration to his left upper arm, a puncture wound to his left torso, and bruising to his stomach. Responding Darien police officers spotted Leahy fleeing in the SUV, sparking a high-speed 11-mile pursuit of Leahy, who jumped a curb and plowed through a parking lot, reaching speeds in excess of 75 miles per hour in a 35-mile-per-hour zone, according to the statement. Additionally, Leahy sped through a construction zone while workers were on duty and drove into oncoming traffic on multiple occasions, according to the statement. Officers terminated the chase out of safety concerns after entering Will County. But a short while later, Leahy holed himself up at his own home in the 13,000 block of Maverick Trail, according to Darien Police Deputy Chief Austin Jump. Will County Sheriff's deputies responded there around 4 p.m. to help other police with a within quotes barricaded subject, the office said on social media. About 7 p.m., officers obtained a search warrant for his home and began hours-long negotiations to try and have the situation end peacefully, Jump said. But Leahy would not willingly come out of his home, and DuPage and Will County SWAT teams breached the single-family home and arrested Leahy at 11:20 p.m., Jump said. Leahy, who was the only person inside the house, declined medical attention, and a shelter in place for the area was lifted about 11 p.m., officials said. When asked what could have been Leahy's motive, Jump indicated it was within quotes not just the property crime of the stolen cell phone, but declined to elaborate. Within quotes, the type of aggressive, unpredictable, and violent behavior that shattered an innocent man's sense of safety and security in his own home and sent him to the hospital with serious injuries, as alleged in this case, has no place in civilized society and will not be tolerated in DuPage County, DuPage County State's Attorney Robert Berlins said in the statement. Within quotes, the victim in this case has a long road to recovery ahead of him, and I wish him well as he recovers both physically and emotionally, said Berlin in the statement. And that was Home Invasion Spurs High-Speed Suburban Police Chase Standoff. 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Chris Radio needs your feedback. 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Thank you for listening. Now, we have a public safety announcement. For those currently utilizing the taxi or rideshare access programs, please take note of an update regarding travel availability. Beginning May 1, 2026, qualified individuals with ADA certification may request an expansion of their monthly allotment, raising the cap from 30 to 40 trips. This initiative aims to bolster transit options for the disability community. Eligibility requires active standing in RAP or TAP and valid paratransit credentials, provided there are no active account penalties. Interested participants must submit a formal request for departmental review. Upon verification, the additional trip capacity commences on July 1, 2026. Please be aware that documentation received past the 1st of June may necessitate a processing window of up to 45 days. You can complete your application online at fares.rtachicago.org or by dialing 312-913-3110. Once again, you can complete your application online at fares.rtachicago.org or by dialing 312-913-3110. Standard trip costs remain at $3.25, while certified passengers continue to enjoy complimentary access to PACE, Metra, and CTA scheduled services. 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Once again, that web address is rtachicago.org. And that was the public safety announcement. Now let's take a look at the weather forecast. This is Cheryl Scott's Rise and Shine forecast. Friday morning, mostly cloudy, very humid, temperatures around 70. For Friday, the high is 86 and the low is 68. Warm and muggy, possible stray showers. For Saturday, the high is 86 and the low is 69. Bud Billiken Parade. For Sunday, the high is 84 and the low is 72. Scattered storms. For Monday, the high is 85 and the low is 69. Scattered storms. For Tuesday, the high is 82. And the low is 67, chance of storms. For Wednesday, the high is 83 and the low is 70, partly cloudy. For Thursday, the high is 83 and the low is 64, partly cloudy. And that was the weather forecast. Coming back to the news. The next article, locked out but holding on. For 5 months, 800 union workers have been locked out of BP's refinery in Northwest Indiana. They're hunkering down, setting the thermostats higher and cutting grocery bills, and say the oil giant has, within quotes, a good fight on their hands. By Juan Pablo Ramirez Franco, WBEZ. Jessica Scalca, 37, rounded the corner of a homemade bar in her dad's garage, passing a framed collage of cutout newspaper clips, marking the end of the 99-day strike at BP's Whiting, Indiana refinery in 2015. A row of championship banners for the Cubs, Bears, and White Sox hung high across one wall, while a light-up, within quotes, Donnie's Man Cave sign glowed nearby. She picked up an empty blue and orange Bears-themed bucket from the counter, shook it, and asked, within quotes, no candy today? Within quotes, yeah, well, I'm not working right now, said Donald Scalca, 62, from across the garage. Until mid-March, father and daughter worked at BP's sprawling plant in Whiting, Indiana, the largest inland oil refinery in North America. There, Donald had spent nearly two decades working his way up to a job in the control room where he monitored the refinery's operations from behind a bank of screens. The plant processed about 440,000 barrels of crude oil daily, and Donald kept electricity and steam generating machinery at the plant running. Donald's son worked there too, as did Jessica. Donald met his longtime girlfriend, Rennie Platner, during his onboarding at the plant. She's a third-generation refinery worker. For the last 4 months, the Scalcas, Platner, and about 800 other workers represented by United Steelworkers Local 71, or USW, have been locked out of the refinery without pay and with no clear indication of when they'll return to work. During a lockout, management can prevent workers from returning to their jobs to withhold wages. Lockouts are generally seen as a hardline tactic during labor disputes and tend to be rare, especially in the refining business, which requires continuous production and a highly skilled workforce. Now, long-time refinery workers worry Big Oil is experimenting with a new playbook to break union power, undermine national collective bargaining, and remake its workforce. BP began negotiating with the union in early January before the previous contract expired at the end of that month. But 2 months into discussions, after 98% of USW Local 71 members voted to reject what the fossil fuel company called its last, best and final offer, the company issued a lockout order. That last, best and final proposal would have held up wages, cut jobs and expanded the use of artificial intelligence, according to the union. In an email statement to WBEZ, BP objected to the union's characterization of its demands. Within quotes, our proposals are not unique or novel, wrote BP spokesperson Cesar Rodriguez. Within quotes, most of what we are seeking has already been tested and implemented elsewhere. The lockout also, within quotes, allowed for a safe and orderly transition of operations, Cesar said. The union's 24-hour notice requirement to strike and disrupt refinery operations, within quotes, presented safety and operational risk, BP wrote in an earlier statement, and necessitated a continuity plan. For Skalka, the March email notifying him that he wouldn't be returning to work until further notice was gutting. Within quotes, the gamut of emotions when I had to face my family, it was a lot, he said. Born and raised in the northwest corner of Indiana, most of Skalka's family had worked at industrial facilities. His father,

while and the pay was good. She peppered her dad with questions, took a qualifying test, passed, and eventually earned a spot. Donald Skalka Jr., Skalka's son, spent about a decade working at a nearby steel mill. When an opportunity at the refinery came up a year and a half ago, he took it. It was a decision his father encouraged. Within quotes, he's one of the 800 like the rest of us and is going. Within quotes, Dad, I don't know if I should have listened to you. Well, I didn't know at the time that was going to happen, end of quotes, Skalka said. Within quotes, at the time, on paper, everything seemed better. You're trying to have a better quality of life. The lockout has reshaped his home life in other ways too. Jessica found temporary work. Her brother returned to a job at the mill. Donald and Renee are holding out, living on a budget that keeps shrinking. They swapped cable for streaming and are using rabbit ear antennas for free local channels. They also pay their utility bills months in advance to avoid a power shutoff in the future. Within quotes, you get rid of the non-essentials right away, Skalka said. Within quotes, the thermostat stays higher. There's less in the grocery cart. You don't eat out, obviously, hardly at all anymore. They pass the time filling poster boards with pictures of good times on the picket line. And they aren't done picketing. Skalka pilots the union's second-hand minibus, a stout, cream-colored vehicle, shuttling picketing union members between four different entrances. Union members have been assigned shifts to protest, four shifts a day, four protesters a shift. The schedule has allowed workers to find other employment and extend their ability to hold out during the lockout. Donald goes on his off days too when Platner is on the schedule and she does the same for him. Within quotes, we just kind of make it a family event, Skalka said. By now, he's used to the new routine. What he's still wrapping his head around is a new, more aggressive tack from his employer, one that has pushed his family, friends, and co-workers to the limits. Within quotes, this time, it seems they are in a union-breaking mode, he said. Within quotes, they're following a playbook. The origin story. Union leaders trace the origins of BP's strategy to Texas. In 2021, Exxon, the nation's largest oil and gas company, locked out about 650 unionized workers from its Beaumont, Texas refinery when they rejected a within quotes last best and final offer, which would have frozen wages and ended some union seniority rights. At the time, the Beaumont workers were already operating outside the framework of the National Oil Bargaining Program, an effort dating back to the 1960s to negotiate industry-wide standards for wages, healthcare, and workplace safety. The program exerts leverage by aligning about 200 refinery bargaining units around the same contract timelines, preventing unions from being pitted against each other and establishing a national standard. Without that collective leverage, the Beaumont refinery workers were at a disadvantage. The Texas lockout lasted 10 months and ended in March 2022. When workers returned to their jobs, they did so under a weaker contract that gave ExxonMobil authority over job assignments, stripping the union of its previous role in determining a quarter of them. According to Eric Schultz, president of the USW Local 71, BP hired the architect of the Exxon negotiations, Jordan Marks, as the director of employees and labor relations while that lockout was ongoing. Schultz sees similarities between BP's proposal and Exxon's plan for the Texas refinery. For one, BP is pushing a contract term that would put the Whiting refinery out of step with the National Oil Bargaining Program. It is also looking to eliminate jobs and union oversight. Within quotes, they obviously liked that playbook, he said. Within quotes, they're trying to bring that flavor up here to Northwest Indiana, Schultz added. When reached for comment about Marx's employment history and alleged tactics, a BP spokesperson said the company, within quotes, does not comment on personnel matters. Marx did not respond to a request for comment. Mike Smith, chair of National Oil Bargaining for the United Steelworkers, said it's not totally clear yet whether the lockouts reflect a new tactic for big oil. Within quotes, whether this is an individual's idea who happens to have been involved in both of those lockouts or if this is a strategy, that's still to be determined, he said.
within quotes, a good fight on their hands.

0: With the workers locked out, the squat union hall has transformed into an all-hours crisis center. Makeshift shelves in the corner carry everything from simple groceries such as canned food and pasta to diapers and baby formula. The formula and diapers are typically the first to go, according to Michelle O'Shaughnessy, a union member who has helped run the improvised pantry since the lockout started. The local community also has rallied behind the refinery workers. Within quote, "We have some faithful restaurants who are very good to us," O'Shaughnessy said. Beggar's Pizza in Whiting has dropped off 10 pizzas at Union Hall every Monday. Aurelius of Hammond brings food on Tuesdays, and Central Lounge supplies meals on Wednesdays. Union members also can get help filling out unemployment applications at the center. The union has a strike fund to help pay some bills, but members do not receive cash or salaries. Other organizations have also stepped up to assist with mortgage payments and help apply for SNAP benefits. While the fight plays out, Skalka is hunkering down, preparing for a long road back to work. He's not sure when or if he'll get to put his BP uniform on again. What he does know is that he, his family, his nearly 800 USW brothers and sisters, and the rest of Northwest Indiana are determined to win. Within quotes, "We're still going to keep living our lives. It's not going to deter the hardworking people in Northwest Indiana," Skalka said. Within quotes, "They've got a good fight on their hands, and we're going to give it to them," end of quotes. This coverage is made possible through a partnership between WBEZ and GRIST, a nonprofit environmental media organization. And that was Locked Out But Holding On. For 5 months, 800 union workers have been locked out of BP's refinery in Northwest Indiana. They're hunkering down, setting the thermostats higher, and cutting grocery bills, and say the oil giant has, within quotes, "a good fight on their hands." You're listening to news from Chicago Sun-Times on Crisp Radio. The next article, Geraldine, within quotes, "the jazz lady, De Haas, 1935 to 2026, helped shape city's jazz scene, was the driving force behind creation of Chicago Jazz Fest," by Mitch Dudek, staff reporter. Geraldine, within quotes, "the jazz lady, De Haas, who was the driving force behind the creation of the annual Chicago Jazz Festival, died July 28 from natural causes. She was 91 and moved from her Southside home to New Jersey 13 years ago to be closer to family. In 1974, following jazz great Duke Ellington's death, Mrs. De Haas helped organize a tribute to Ellington in Grant Park that became an annual event and united the city's jazz community. It evolved into the city's first Chicago Jazz Festival in 1979. Programming of the event was eventually assumed by the Jazz Institute of Chicago, leading Mrs. De Haas to focus on creating the South Shore Jazz Fest, which was held at the South Shore Cultural Center from 1981 to 2012. Within quotes, "My mother's legacy in Chicago is one of great fortitude and persistence in establishing America's original art form, jazz, and making Chicago a hub of that original art form," said her son, Darius De Haas. Mrs. De Haas said in a 2012 interview on WTTW's within quotes, "Chicago Tonight," that the festival's presence in Grant Park paved the way for other festivals along the downtown lakefront. Within quotes, "Jazz Fest was the catalyst for all the festivals that finally came to the city of Chicago," she said. Within quotes, "Everything came out of that first tribute to Duke Ellington because they saw how many people from every corner of the city gathered there to hear this wonderful music." Within quotes, "Mrs. De Haas was born Jan 16, 1935, in Newark, NJ, and grew up in a family of 9 kids. In her early 20s, she teamed with her brother Andy Bay and sister Salome Bay to form a trio, Andy and the Bay Sisters, that toured the United States and Europe and for a time had a regular gig at the Blue Note in Paris. The group performed jazz and pop tunes from the late 50s to the mid-60s. Mrs. De Haas married jazz musician Edgar De Haas in 1962 and moved to Chicago in 1968 when Edgar got a house musician gig at the London House. Mrs. De Haas joined the Free Street Theater as an actress and singer and raised her children in the South Shore neighborhood. She was in the Chicago premiere of Bethencourt's Hair and tried singing jazz in Chicago's nightclub scene, but was timid by the trends of the time. Bethencourt's arrogant people wanted to control everything I did. Club owners would ask, Bethencourt, do you know any Diana Ross songs? That would get me riled. End of quotes, she told the Sun-Times in 1998. Eventually, having decided she wasn't destined to become, within quotes, a big singing sensation, she became involved in community projects. Having studied the methods of her one-time manager, George Wine, who headed the Newport Jazz Festival, she had a leg up in learning how to get sponsors and put shows together. She helped ensure that the 1974 tribute Ellington was held in Grant Park and not in Washington Park on the south side, as originally planned, so people from all different backgrounds and parts of the city would attend. Within quotes, when I first moved here, I thought the city was so divided in terms of black people on one side and white people on the other, and it seemed like the two couldn't get together, Mrs. DeHaas said in a 2013 interview with WBEZ. She marveled at how she and others persuaded city officials on the merits of holding a jazz fest near the downtown lakefront. Within quotes, maybe it was because I wasn't from Chicago and didn't know enough to get intimidated by Chicago politics, she said. Within quotes, they used to call me the pit bull. I grab hold of something and don't let go until it happens. In addition to her son, Mrs. DeHaas is survived by her daughter, Aisha DeHaas. A memorial service in Chicago is being planned. And that was Geraldine, within quotes, the jazz lady, DeHaas, 1935 to 2026, helped shape city's jazz scene, was the driving force behind creation of Chicago Jazz Fest. The next article is by Violet Miller, staff reporter. Suenos DJ, husband detained by immigration agents at Midway Airport despite having pending asylum case. Omar David Pancueva and his husband, Santiago Paez, had been set to depart on a flight to Washington, D.C. and to start a series of Carol G. after-parties following her tour around the country Sunday. Pancueva, known as DJ Tunjo, performed at Suenos Music Festival in Grant Park in May, and the couple founded the Chicago-based Latin music and community event organization La Mesa Presence. As they exited an Uber to go into Midway Airport, they were surrounded and detained by federal agents. Sylvia Paez, Santiago's sister, described the two in social media posts as, within quotes, not only partners but a power team. She said in a statement that the couple had been taken to a detention center in Indiana after being detained at Midway. Within quotes, they're good within the circumstances, she wrote on social media. Within quotes, but they are still separated. The Department of Homeland Security said it detained the couple for overstaying the 2021 visas that expired in 2022, but wouldn't say if the two were accused of any crimes or had pending asylum cases that the department was aware of. Both will be held within quotes pending removal hearings, the federal agency said. However, their attorney Enrique Espinoza said the two had pending asylum cases and that those cases had been filed within the legally mandated time after their arrival in the United States, but the government was, within quotes, skipping past that part. He said the couple had been cooperating with the government on the pending case, even providing the required biometric information. Within quotes, they've been proactive in requesting information about the status of their case, and the government said they were working on it, Espinoza told the Sun-Times. Within quotes, and here we are now with them detained even though they followed every rule by the government and have no criminal background. It seems like they were just easy targets. A GoFundMe for the couple's legal defense and travel costs had raised $21,000 by Thursday evening. The couple's lawyer didn't immediately respond to a request for comment. Paez's sister urged people to, within quotes, be safe and avoid airports. She also wrote that the support and, within quotes, how much people are carrying was, within quotes, one of the things keeping them strong. Within quotes, Santiago and David are very aware of how the community has shown up for them, Paez's sister said. Within quotes, they're so grateful for all of your support and your kindness and overwhelmed by the love coming from you guys. In another social media, she said, within quotes, I wish we lived in a world where being Latino wasn't a crime. And that was Suino's DJ husband detained by immigration agents at Midway Airport despite having pending asylum case. The next article is from the Money section by Abby Miller, development reporter. Old Torstensson glass building will be demolished, replaced by luxury apartments in Lakeview. Two Chicago real estate companies is planned to demolish the former Torstensson glass building and build luxury apartments is moving forward. North Park Ventures and SNS Realty Group first announced the redevelopment project for the Lakeview site last summer. The companies purchased the property at 3233 North Sheffield Avenue in July for $6.3 million, according to CBRE, which represented Torstensson Glass Co. in the sale. The sale and subsequent zoning change approved by the City Council in February clears the way for the companies to turn the site into a new apartment building. Demolition permits were issued in mid-July, city records show. North Park Ventures said in a LinkedIn post last month that the company looked forward to starting demolition within quotes in the coming weeks and completing the project in 2027. North Park and SNS Realty didn't respond to requests for interviews. CBRE's Land Services Group said there were more than 12 offers on the building. The team noted that nearby Wrigleyville has seen substantial residential development in recent years, underscoring why the building drew so many offers. Within quotes, sites this size with a clear path to increased density are rare in Lakeview and Wrigleyville, and that scarcity coupled with Chicago's strong multifamily fundamentals is what drove the level of competition we saw. Tom Svoboda, Senior Vice President for CBRE's Land Services Group, said in a statement. Within quotes, the location is also exceptional, being walkable to Wrigley, a stone's throw to the Belmont CTA stop, and surrounded by bars and restaurants up and down Sheffield Avenue. Torstensson, a family-owned glass manufacturer, left the building after more than 100 years at the location. The company moved to Morton Grove in February 2025 after announcing it would leave the Sheffield site in late 2024. CBRE began marketing the property for sale last year. It marked the first time in more than 60 years the property was for sale, according to the firm. The project, dubbed Sheffield Apartments, will become a five-story, wood-framed apartment building with 99 units. Plans submitted to the city show the building will have studios, one- and two-bedroom apartments. It will also include 25 parking spaces, a fitness room, club room, and roof deck. 15 of the apartments will be designated as affordable under the city's Affordable Requirements Ordinance. Within quotes, this nearly 30,000 square foot urban infill site represents one of the most exciting development opportunities we pursued to date, North Park Ventures said on LinkedIn. Within quotes, our vision is to transform the property into a 99-unit luxury multifamily community, bringing thoughtfully designed housing to one of Chicago's most vibrant, walkable neighborhoods, end of quotes. North Park's portfolio includes properties across Chicago and Evanston, in addition to Florida, Ohio, Minnesota, South Carolina, and Utah. And that was Old Torstensson Glass Building will be demolished, replaced by luxury apartments in Lakeview. The next article is from the Nation World section, from the Brief section, from the AP. Trump again tries to restrict birthright citizenship. Washington. President Donald Trump said Thursday that he is once more trying to limit the number of people who are born in the country who can become American citizens, in a sign that even after his first attempt at limiting birthright citizenship was rejected by the Supreme Court, he's ready to try again. The president said he was signing two executive actions on immigration, including one limiting the number of people eligible for U.S. citizenship after being born in the United States, while another focused on stopping people from coming to the U.S. to give birth. The written executive order released later Thursday was narrower in scope than the previous one shot down by the Supreme Court and appeared to focus on restricting automatic citizenship to specific categories of people. A second order seeks to curb what Trump called, within quotes, birth tourism by increasing restrictions on visitors to the U.S. who want to obtain visas to give birth while in the country. And that was Trump again tries to restrict birthright citizenship. And that's all the time we have for today's news from the Chicago Sun-Times. This has been Irida Harish broadcasting from Chicago White House. 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Have a nice weekend.
1: Emergency situations can occur at any time in the workplace. Audible emergency alert systems, such as loud fire alarms or other loud audible alerts, can be very disorienting for people with vision problems. A loud alarm can actually make it difficult or impossible for visually impaired persons to get their bearings and safely make it outside without assistance. Preparing for such an emergency in the workplace is essential. Making a plan for assistance in advance with sighted colleagues who work in close proximity is critical to getting out safely. And, as a sighted person, observing a person with vision loss or other disability in need of help, offer them whatever assistance possible. If on a second floor or above, and someone in a wheelchair cannot use the stairs and an elevator is out of service, immediately alert emergency personnel for assistance. Although OSHA, the Occupational Safety and Health Administration, requires that all workplaces have an emergency evacuation procedure that is routinely tested, this is just something for everyone to be prepared for in the event of an emergency in the workplace. This is Chris Radio, a service of the Chicago Lighthouse.
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8: Good day. It is Friday, August the 7th, 2026, and I'm Mike Callahan reporting from Chris Radio. Chris Radio is your information station. We are located at the Chicago Lighthouse, and during the hour, we'll be reading the sports articles from the Chicago Sun-Times and the Tribune, and then, of course, going to do our best to help you save some money with the stories that have just been released. But let's start with sports. And I was up at the Cubs game yesterday. It was slow going for a while, but it sure turned out well. This is not a report on the Cubs game. We'll get to that later. But this is more of an analysis by the great Paul Sullivan in the Tribune. It says, how will Craig Counsell manage a Chicago Cubs rotation that went from a shortage to an overflow is the question. The Chicago Cubs went from not having enough starting pitching to maybe having too many, a dilemma that can be a problem only if the pitchers don't buy in. The way things look in early August, manager Craig Counsell eventually will have to play a game of duck, duck, goose, choosing two or three starters for the best of three wildcard series, and then three or four for the best of five division series if the Cubs advance. Of course, a lot can happen between now and October, so it's way too early for Craig Counsell to speculate on a pecking order. But it's never too early for everyone else, so let's guess that Matthew Boyd, Kevin Gausman, Shohei Yamagata get first dibs with Clay Holmes added to the next round and David Peterson and Edward Cabrera, the odd man out. The only certainty is that players will have to put their egos aside in the postseason. That's where it takes everybody, Gausman said yesterday morning in the home dugout before the Cubs beat his former team, the Blue Jays, 3-2 in 11 innings at Wrigley. I pitched in the seventh inning in Game 5 of the ALCS last year after starting the whole year. You get to the postseason and you've got to do what you've got to do. You're going to be asked to pitch in spots where maybe you haven't all year, but everybody is on board with that because the goal is winning the championship. Honestly, it's pretty easy to put yourself to the side when you're all going towards one goal. Gausman will make his Cubs debut today in Kansas City, followed by Holmes tomorrow and Boyd on Sunday. That will be seven different starters in 7 days for the Cubs. though Colin Ray and Javier Hassad have already been told they will be pitching out of the bullpen for now. The Cubs yesterday called up another deadline acquisition in the left-hander Braxton Garrett and sent Tyler Ferguson to AAA Iowa. Garrett was a starter in Miami and figures to compete for a rotation job next year, but will also move to the bullpen for the rest of the season. Gausman is a free agent after the season, and Holmes figures to decline his option in November to seek a long-term deal. The way I feel, it kind of lengthens and deepens our group, pitching coach Tommy Hodeve said of the additions. We can talk about starters. We can talk about the bullpen guys. To me, they're all interchangeable and all interconnected in a sense. If you have good starting pitching, it always lets you push good pitchers you trust like Colin Ray and Javier Hassad to the bullpen. Then it gives you an opportunity to use those guys in higher leverage situations. It doesn't mean they're not going to start again this year. It's just where we are right now and how we're going to move the pieces around. The upside is that Ray and Hassad are stretched out and can throw multiple innings to save other leverage guys. De facto closer Jacob Webb, Ryan Rollison, and newcomer Ryan Zephyrhan. Holmes was a closer with the New York Yankees from 2022 to 24 with 74 saves and a 2.85 ERA before becoming a starter with the Mets last year in 2025. He said he would do whatever the Cubs need, but counsel said Holmes would remain a starter. Now, recently, closer Daniel Palencia had a right flexor strain, and then Hobie Milner had an epidectomy. I hope I'm pronouncing that right, epidectomy. They recently began rehab stints at Iowa and should be added to the bullpen when they return soon. And the hope is Ben Brown, with neck issues, will be back this season too, though he will start with a bullpen session Friday. It's still several weeks away, though. Justin Steele, currently working out in Arizona, also continues to climb back for a bullpen role. Hodeve said there's definitely an opportunity to use him in two inning stints later in the year. Both Brown and Steele should be starters in 2027 if healthy. Cabrera, the only certainty for the Cubs' 2027 rotation, made his first rehab start from a hamstring injury Wednesday at Iowa, throwing 55 pitches. He is a wild card in this game of rotation roulette and could be a valuable bullpen piece in October. He's got an electric arm, Hodeve said of Cabrera. It would be crazy not to think about him being able to come in a postseason game and throw at the back end 2 to 3 innings of the game. But it's important for him to start right now, for sure. He looked really good on Wednesday and is trending in the right direction. Our goal is to get him back as a starter. How things end up at the end of the year, you know how the postseason goes. It's all hands on deck. That's the approach anyway. President Jed Hoyer wanted to add veterans who know how to handle October, and Gausman and Holmes may be the keys to making a long run. The Cubs do begin a 6-game trip to Kansas City and Washington, which will be a test ride for the new starters and the continuation of Council's season-long challenge of piecing together the pitching puzzle. I'll be nervous, Gausman says. Anytime you start out with a new team, obviously I want to start out well. It'll be fun. I'm looking forward to playing with these guys and the defense behind me and just going out and being on the attack. Gausman chuckled over Hoyer referring to him as his white whale, which would make Gausman the second whale to pitch for the Cubs after Rick the Whale Ruschel. For years, when I was in Baltimore early in my career, we were always linked to the Cubs for whatever reason, Gausman said, and it never happened. When I told my wife we were going to the Cubs, she said, "It's about time." Pretty cool that we're finally here in a place where they always liked you and always wanted you, she said. How nice. That is so nice of her to say that. In any case, that's an article in the Tribune by the great Paul Sullivan. a column, how will Craig Council manage Chicago Cubs rotation that went from a shortage to an overflow? And that, of course, is in the Tribune this morning. Little behind the scenes on the Sox, how a trade gets done. Chicago White Sox general manager Chris Getz breaks down the steps to a deal. Lamon Pope is the reporter in the Tribune as well this morning. Reports of a trade in which the Chicago White Sox would receive reliever Oscar Brazaban from the New York Mets first surfaced after midnight on the final day of the deadline. In return, the Sox were sending minor league pitchers Gabe Davis and Zach Franklin to the Mets. The deal became official around 9 a.m. on Monday. Sox general manager Chris Getz walked reporters through the general mechanics of the trade, one of four made by the team over the final 3 days before the deadline. A couple weeks out, you have conversations with opposing teams, Getz said on Wednesday at Fenway. What are you trying to accomplish? You try to describe on both ends what each team is trying to accomplish. Getz said there were some distinctive qualities across baseball leading up to Monday. Now, the unique thing about this particular deadline was the fact that so many teams hadn't gained clarity yet. They hadn't chosen directions, Getz said. And so not only are we waiting for that clarity that they're looking for clarity themselves. It's this kind of a waiting game. Which direction are you going to go? Getz said most of the teams plan for different scenarios, and in that you earmark certain players that you would have had interest in. In the past, Brazaban, Getz said, we were still on the hunt for a starting pitcher, and we knew we were going to remain, regardless of whether we did that deal or not, but you get a pretty good idea of the rhythm of each deal. And back and forth, a dialogue, they seem to be really engaged with us, or lack thereof. And at that particular time, we didn't feel like the starters that we were targeting within what we were comfortable to send in a potential deal, they were responding in a different fashion than what we were willing to do. The next step was taking a step back. Okay, let's take a step back. Let's assess other pitching talent that's out there. In this case, Brazaban. Getz said, he has control, it's an upgrade for our bullpen. What we felt like was a fair price for someone of his level, and that's why we chose to go that path. And the timing of completing the trade just so happened to be fairly late. The Sox acquired outfielder Brendan Doyle from the Colorado Rockies and catcher Joey Bart from the Atlanta Braves later in the day. The active trade deadline for the team also included trading for starter Luis Castillo from the Seattle Mariners on Saturday. Getz noted the importance of building relationships and rapport with other organizations. It may not be a GM or an assistant GM or a president, Getz said. Oftentimes, organizations are dividing and conquering because you're talking about so many different players. You might have someone broker a deal over here, and then you come in late to get something to the finish line. You reflect back, and those opportunities too, whether we're coming to Boston and spending time with members of their organization, you go to the GM meetings, the winter meetings. I think of all those interactions are really, really valuable. The more I'm doing this, the more value and stock I put in that. In a world that has become highly objective, highly analytical, I think there's a difference between valuing players in a certain fashion and then actually getting to the finish line in a negotiation to get a deal done. And it takes a combination of all those things, he said. Getz felt the Sox were able to accomplish those goals. We got better in the areas that we needed to get better and built some depth, Getz said. We got controllable players. We were maintaining top-end talent that was in our organization, and that was important to us. When you're going to the trade deadline, you're in first place. You're playing all these what ifs. If we did this scenario and we did this, we got super aggressive there. It's been a long road to get where we're at. We feel very good about the process that we've been able to carry out. We wanted to maintain the integrity of that, continue to fuel this organization. We feel like we've done that, so I can sleep well now, not purely because I'm exhausted, he said. Another really interesting article, kind of the behind the scenes of this trade deadline that came and went the other day. Headline here in the Tribune is How a Trade Gets Done. Chicago White Sox General Manager Chris Getz breaks down the steps to a deal. Lamont Pope is the reporter. You know, it's interesting in this article, really it comes down to relationships. That's what this general manager talked about, the relationships he's built over the years with all these different organizations, these different teams. It's a fascinating article. Now, here's a report on the game I went to yesterday. Clutch Cubs victorious on Alex Bregman blast, P. Crow Armstrong steal. Good teams find ways to win, he says. Vinny Duber is the reporter in the Sun-Times. Two outs, two strikes, two runs to get, and Alex Bregman got him. The two-time World Series winner and $175 million Cubs signee hasn't produced like he's wanted to this season. But the ball he dropped into the basket for a game-tying home run yesterday probably made lots of fans suddenly feel like he was worth every penny. That's a huge hit. That means everything, manager Craig Counsell said. That's one that takes an L off the board and gets you a W. We like those W's, the win W's, don't we? The third baseman's bat is coming to life, and he could win over every Northside skeptic down the stretch of this pennant race. As the lights get brighter and his winning experience becomes all the more valuable, but it will be difficult for him to come up with a bigger hit than this one, down to their last strike homer in the bottom of the ninth inning that kept yesterday's bout with the Blue Jays going long enough for the Cubs to score a 3-2 walk-off extra inning win. That's who Alex Bregman is, man. Center fielder P. Crow Armstrong said he's shown people that he's built for those moments. He just showed people again that this is where he belongs and where he thrives. Prior to the ninth inning, the Cubs did next to nothing offensively, smothered in seven scoreless innings by the Jays righty Dylan Cease, who you remember was with the White Sox at one time, who allowed just two singles and added 10 strikeouts to his AL leading total. But Crow Armstrong led off the ninth with a base hit before Bregman's basket shot sparked extras, where Crow Armstrong serenaded with MVP chants, used his speed to steal third, force an errant throw, and scamper home for the game-winning run. Wow. Another walk-off win at Wrigley, the Cubs' 11th of the season. That's my style of play, Crow Armstrong said. But we're all getting to see me do a little bit of everything more often now. And Bregman is just starting to show that he's the impact player the Cubs paid for. He's hitting a 370 with a 1.082 OPS in his last 11 games. Wow. Then Crow Armstrong is finding new ways to show what he's doing all season long. A day after going back and forth with the Dodgers two-way star Shohei Ohtani in a real-time MVP race, he showed again how capable he is of making an Ohtani-esque multifaceted impact, not just hitting at an elite level, not just playing elite defense, but putting pressure on the opposition with an elite base-running ability. It's game-changing, Bregman said of Crow Armstrong's impact on the base paths. You walk him, it's a double. He can steal third. He can score from first. He does it in every area of the game. That's why we're talking about Pete so much, Counsell said, because it's every facet of the game he can do it in. That's just so rare in the game. Crow Armstrong might be driving the bus as a legitimate threat to Ohtani's grip on the MVP, and Bregman might end up the middle of the order presence the Cubs hope. But this team has looked so good this summer because it's more than just one or two guys. On a day when the bats felt silent until the last possible moment, it was pitching and the always present defense keeping things close. Lefty starter David Peterson put a lot of guys on base, but only one run. The bullpen tossed 6 innings of one-run ball. At the end of a homestand that threw the likes of Jared Cole, Max Fried, Tarik Skubal, and Dylan Cease at the Cubs, they walked off yesterday to cap a stretch of games in which they definitively proved they could not just hang with the game's best, but beat them. Maybe, as their record indicates, they're one of the game's best, too. That's a question, an open question in this article. Good teams find ways to win ball games, Bregman said. We face some of the best pitching in the world this homestand. I felt like our pitchers went toe-to-toe with them, and our offense put together good at-bats. This homestand, we played good. Just team ball all around in all the phases of the game. And that was an update on the Cubs, a game I was fortunate enough to go to yesterday. It really worked out well in the long run for them. Vinny Duber is the reporter in the Sun-Times headliners, Clutch Cubs Victorious, and Alex Bregman Blast, P. Crow Armstrong Steel, and it says, good teams find ways to win. Let's turn to our Sox. They had a tough time in Boston yesterday. Headline here in the Tribune is, Chicago White Sox swept out of Boston with marathon 12-11 loss. It says, just couldn't find a way to beat them, in quotes. Lamont Pope is the reporter. Chicago White Sox were one strike away from salvaging the finale of their 3-game series against the Boston Red Sox. But Wiley Abreu's RBI single with 2 outs in the 9th forced extra innings, and the game went on and on. It was decided in the 13th inning on a Caleb Durbin walk-off RBI, which gave the Red Sox a 12-11 victory yesterday in front of a sellout crowd of 37,000 at Fenway Park. Good battle there, White Sox manager Will Venable said. Some things that we can control that you wish you had back there, but got to give the Red Sox credit too. It's just the hardest team to beat right now. We've seen it firsthand now. Obviously, the record against them speaks for itself. Just couldn't find a way to beat them, he said. The White Sox were swept in the 3-game series and lost all 6 in the season series. The first time in franchise history they went winless in the season series against the Red Sox. Yesterday was the toughest defeat of this year's matchups. Chase Medrath hit 2 2-run home runs in the loss. That's a playoff atmosphere, but it sucks that we didn't get the job done, Medrath said. The red-hot Red Sox won their 8th straight in the 10th of 11 and improved to 31-5 in their last 36 games. The White Sox received more bad news when catcher Joey Bart, who was acquired on Monday at the trade deadline, exited with a 5th metacarpal fracture in his left hand after being hit by a pitch in the 7th inning. We'll continue to check it out, but it's a fracture, Venable said. Obviously, it'll be on the injured list, and we'll figure out what we're going to do, see what the timeline is with him as we continue to evaluate. Despite the loss, the White Sox are 59-55, and they remained 3 games ahead of second-place Cleveland Guardians, who are 57-59 in the American League Central. The Minnesota Twins are 57-59, also are tied for second. The Sox begin a 3-game series with the Guardians today at Wright Field. Yesterday, it looked as if they would be going into the series with some momentum. The White Sox jumped ahead with 4 runs in the 3rd inning. Medrath homered, giving the White Sox their first lead against the Red Sox all season. Colson Montgomery drove in a run on a single, a 2nd run scored on the play on a throwing error. The Red Sox cut the lead in half with Connor Wong's 2-run home run in the bottom of the 3rd. Sam Antonucci, who received a smattering of boos in response to his first inning grounder Wednesday, sparked an online debate as to whether his left elbow got a little too close to Wilson Contreras while running to first base, got a run back in the fourth with a pitch hit RBI double to right field. Brenton Doyle scored on the hit, giving the Sox a 5-2 lead. But the Red Sox came right back with three runs in the bottom of the fourth to tie the score. Starter Luis Castillo allowed five runs on six hits with five strikeouts and one walk in four innings in his White Sox debut after being acquired from the Seattle Mariners. I just tip my cap to the hitters. They did their job, and you have to recognize that too, Castillo said through an interpreter. The White Sox regained the lead in the fifth with runners on the corners and two outs. Brandon Montgomery hit a high chopper back to the mound. Justin Slayton threw wildly to first, and two runs scored on the play, giving the White Sox a 7-5 lead. The Red Sox got within a run on a Masataka Yoshida RBI double. He advanced to third on a wild pitch, but was stranded when Medrath caught Jaron Duran liner with an exit velocity of 106.6 miles per hour for the second out, and Antonacci tracked down Anthony Siegler's fly ball to left. White Sox reliever Grant Taylor, who got the final out of the sixth, worked out of a jam in the seventh by striking out Durbin to leave runners on the corners. Taylor allowed one hit in two scoreless innings. In the eighth, Duran was thrown out trying to advance to third on a ball in the dirt to end the inning. The Red Sox tied it on Abreu's two-out single in the ninth. Medrath hit his second two-run blast of the game in the tenth, this time off of Aldris Chapman. He got ahead of me early, Medrath said. I was trying to see it deep. I got a good pitch to hit. He's a hell of an arm, and when you get a good pitch off a guy like that, you have to put it forward, he said. The Red Sox scored twice in the bottom of the inning, tying it at 9. Both teams scored once in the 11th and 12th innings and missed some key opportunities to add on. The Red Sox were limited to one run in the bottom of the 11th despite loading bases with one out. And Braden Montgomery was thrown out at the plate in the 12th. The White Sox failed to score in the top of the 13th. Durbin came through for the Red Sox with one out game-winning hit, ending the 4-hour, 23-minute contest. It's a tough series, no doubt about it, Venable said, especially with a chance to win tonight and really end things on a good note here on a tough road trip against some really good teams in Tampa Bay and Boston. There's a bunch of stuff like that, obviously. We've got to do a better job of go to the drawing board, do whatever we can to continue, get better, and really move on from this one. And that was an update on a long game for the White Sox out in Boston. Chicago White Sox swept out of Boston with marathon 12-11 loss. Just couldn't find a way to beat him, in quotes, by Will Venable, their manager, said that, by the way. And Lamont Pope is the reporter in the Tribune this morning. Interesting story in the Sun-Times. Bears, Ben Johnson, Cole Komet, Colston Loveland to appear in Hallmark Channel movie. Patrick Finley's the reporter. Ben Johnson made his acting debut over the summer when he filmed a brief appearance in a Bears-themed Hallmark Channel movie. Two of Johnson's players appear in Holiday Touchdown, a Bears love story, which will premiere October the 17th on the Hallmark Channel. Tight ends Colston Loveland and Cole Komet have a small role in the movie. All three are playing themselves. Johnson, who never acted before, joked yesterday morning that he and Komet took a lot of acting classes this offseason, so we were ready for this. Loveland was fine without the sessions, he deadpanned. He did not need them. He said he was a natural. Two Pro Football Hall of Famers, Dan Hampton and Mike Singletary, and beloved former Bears cornerback Charles Tillman will be in the TV movie. Connie Payton, Walter's widow, as a part two, the team announced on Wednesday. The movie stars Lindsay Fosca and Robert Buckley and features Marsha Mason, Kari Payton, and Barbara Allen Woods, Mary Lou Henner, Tamara Mowry, Housley, Dion Mojo Brooks, and Jack Connolly will make cameos. The movie was filmed entirely in Chicago. The bear scenes were shot at Soldier Field, Hallis Hall, and downtown. Last month, Cruz filmed the Christmas-themed movie at a reconstructed Chris Kindle Market. The Bears are the third NFL team to participate in holiday touchdown movies, joining the Bills and Chiefs. And that's an article in the Sun-Times. Bears Ben Johnson, Cole Kmet, Colston Loveland to appear in holiday channel movie. Patrick Finley is the reporter. That's all the time we have for the sports articles. As you know, we've been reading them out of the Chicago Sun-Times and Tribune. And I'm Mike Callahan, reporting from Chris Radio. Chris Radio is your information station. During this next half hour, we'll be reading the store ads, trying to figure out the best way to stretch our dollar as we go shopping for various items. 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

0: 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Well, that's all the time we have for this hour. As you know, we started out by reading the sports articles in the Chicago Sun-Times and the Tribune, and we just wrapped up with visiting a bunch of different grocery stores, trying to give you a glimpse as to what things cost out there. And hopefully we found some deals for you that you'll be able to use in the next few days. I do want to remind you that I'm Mike Callahan, reporting from Chris Radio. Chris Radio is your information station. We are located at the Chicago Lighthouse. I looked at the forecast. Looks pretty good this weekend, really. Hopefully everybody get a chance to get out and get some fresh air. These summers are so short. It's just unbelievable. And I'll see you again real soon on the internet. Take care, everybody.
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3: Hello, hello, listener. Welcome to the Commentary Hour. This is Friday, August 7, and I am your volunteer reader, Kara. Glad to be with you today, reading for Chris Radio. So this is the Commentary Hour. So we look at the Chicago Tribune and Sun-Times newspapers, specifically at the advice columns, commentaries and editorials, horoscopes, and some comic strips. So let's get started right in today. Here we have Dear Abby in the Sun-Times. And this is the headline for today. Husband decided to leave, blames her for everything. Oh boy. Dear Abby, my husband and I have been living with my mom for a little over a year. Our 4-year-old lives here also. Mom has guardianship of her because of our past. A month ago, my husband decided he was leaving. I didn't leave with him because of my daughter. Now he acts like everything that was wrong in our marriage is my fault. We are supposed to be working on our relationship. All he does is point out everything that's wrong with me. We have been together for 11 years. He says I don't put him first. I love him with all my heart. I don't know what to do. Maybe you can give me some advice? Signed, not all my fault in the South. Well, let's just see what she has to say. Dear not all my fault. It is easy to assign blame to someone else. But when a marriage crumbles, rarely is it the fault of only one partner. Offer your husband an opportunity to air his grievances with you and with a licensed marriage counselor. I wish you had mentioned who he feels is higher on your list of priorities than him. If it's your daughter, your priorities are ordered correctly. Not knowing the man or the past to which you alluded, it's possible he's looking for an excuse to leave you and start over. Good perspective from Abby. Not sure it'll be appreciated, however. All right, here's the next letter. Dear Abby, I have a stepson, stepdaughter-in-law, and step-grandchild. My husband and I treat them whenever we are together. I think that means pay for food. Okay. Although we always pay for everything, we are never invited to their house. We host every holiday and pay for that as well. At Christmas, we host, decorate our home in a tree, and buy presents for them along with providing the holiday meal, etc. In general, my stepfamily are nice people. However, I'm finding myself more and more annoyed with the one-sidedness of our relationship, not only the financial end, but the effort as well. Last year, the gift I received from them was a handmade tree ornament I later threw out. I don't know what to do. Any advice would be much appreciated. Tired of one-sided relations. Now, this person doesn't talk about whether there is a great difference between income. That would be helpful to know. All right, dear tired, says Abby. In some families, the parents feel it's their role to be the providers. In others, there's more reciprocity. Because you're becoming increasingly annoyed, and the son, daughter-in-law, and grandchild are not your blood relatives, discuss this with your husband before your resentment builds any further. Well, good advice there. Okay, short shrift of that one. Next letter. This looks like it could be the last. Dear Abby, I have been with my boyfriend for 6 years. We are in our late 40s, and we both work full-time. For the past 6 months, he has had zero interest in showering daily. Oh, I didn't see that coming. Did you? He has had zero interest in showering daily. That is interesting. I wonder where this, you know, where we need more background info. All right. I see him shower on the weekend occasionally. He drives a semi locally and is home each night. How does one even bring this matter up? Should I be concerned? Do I dare raise the subject? And if so, how? Maybe this shouldn't bother me, but it does. I don't want to embarrass him or hurt his feelings. I just need your advice. Signed, Concerned in Iowa. I'm very curious to see where Abby goes with this. Dear Concerned, not everyone showers on a daily basis. Any change in a partner's behavior deserves a mention. Because this is new behavior, ask him why he has chosen to shower less often. If his hygiene needs improving for both your sakes, you can't avoid the subject. There we go. All right. I agree with that. Dear Abby is written by Abigail Van Buren, also known as Jean Phillips, and was founded by her mother, Pauline Phillips. You can contact Dear Abby with your questions at www.dearabby.com. You know, maybe we can take that last letter advice letter from Abby as a public service announcement to all of us. Let's keep it clean, you know? Getting caught in a rainstorm does not count. All right. Let's see. We've got more advice, and I'm turning over to the Chicago Tribune. Their advice column there that we read is Asking Eric. So the headline today is Our Porch Time is Important to Us. This conjures up images of lemonade and rockers. I don't know. Let's see. Dear Eric, my friend does not like to hear the word no. If you tell him no, you will very speedily see his true colors, which are more than ugly. Oh, when he hears the word no, he goes out of his way to make the non-consenting person pay for the falsely perceived misdeeds. Boy, do I want some context to this. Okay, where are we going? Back to the letter. I've seen with my own eyes this little tower of terror unleash his wrath upon many people. The truth is, my friend has some very unsavory traits that make people want to tell him no. How can I get my friend to know that no means no? Signed, the little monster tamer. Oh my goodness, that's the end of the letter. What? What is going on? Okay. Dear tamer. You know what? This is a letter that I'm surprised any advice columnist would actually take on. But Eric decided to, so here we go. Dear Tamer, I'm not certain that this is something you should do. What is this again? Just getting my friend to know that no means no. Nor am I certain it's something you can do. Your friend's behavior sounds very troubling, and it doesn't sound like this is a new trait. So if he has lived for a prolonged period of his life refusing to acknowledge no and terrorizing those who do tell him no, it's likely he knows that this is an antisocial behavior and doesn't care. So the task before you may not be teaching him how to act right, but rather deciding if you want to remain friends with him at all. Hear, hear. This isn't to say he isn't salvageable. We all have the capacity to change, grow, and make amends to those we've harmed. You can point out what you've noticed to him and talk about how you feel seeing him act that way. This might have an impact on him. But you should be prepared for the possibility that he doesn't want to hear any negative information about himself. Well, I think that's clear, right? that he doesn't want to hear any negative information about himself and isn't open to feedback. He has to want to change. And part of change is accepting that sometimes the answer is no. Yeah, that's not a bad response. I find myself wishing that Abby had written the response to that one, you know? Okay. Dear Eric, my partner and I live across the street from neighbors who we like very much. We go out socially with them occasionally, perhaps once or twice per year. They're nice people. They're 10 years younger than us. My partner is 71 and I'm 69 and we're retired. The others, both work and they have two 20-something graduate student sons who go away to school. My partner and I are very active socially. We exercise a lot. We travel often. Our days are busy. When we have nice weather, we enjoy carving out an hour or two away from our chores and errands to relax and enjoy our front porch. Aha! The titular front porch. Whether to read a chapter, catch up on emails or computer things, listen to headphones, read the newspaper, including asking Eric, etc. The issue is that if our neighbors notice that we're on our front porch, they'll often come over, either individually or together, plop themselves down, and without asking how we are or what we've been up to, proceed to talk about their health, their work, themselves, their sons' lives, their degree programs, and their plans for the future. The list is endless. They will usually stay up to an hour. Although we like these neighbors, we feel robbed of the time that we've been looking forward to, relaxing and enjoying what we plan to do. We do not want to alienate these neighbors or anger them, and we have no other area behind our home in which to sit, and we do not wish to remain indoors. How would you suggest that we handle the frustration and bad feelings that we have when this happens and convey to them that we like them very much, but that our porch time is important to us? Signed, closed for business. Oh, very interesting, isn't it? This is one of those subtler, tricky social situations, right? All right, well, Eric always takes time and consideration, so let's see what he says here. Dear business, last year, a letter came in from someone who had a pool and neighbors who felt that they could come over and swim anytime. You know what? I think I remember that one. I think I might have read that one to you. One solution that came up from readers of this column was to put up a flag whenever the pool was open and take it down whenever guests weren't welcome. A similar system might work for you, but it's going to take a conversation first. It's perfectly reasonable to tell your neighbors, we enjoy your company, but we're not always fully available for conversation when we sit outside. Sometimes we sit out there to have a little quiet time. We want to let you know so that you're not offended. Then you might suggest a system, like if the porch light is on, we've got time, but if it's not, we'd love to wave and catch up with you later. It's possible that this couple is looking for ways to fill their time. You aren't obligated to be that way. And if they're not asking you anything about yourselves, they might just be looking for an audience. Communication about what works for you and what doesn't will help you avoid resenting them. What do you think about that? I think he's right. But it does, I have a feeling that any conversation toward health on this will result in the neighbors being offended and being done with them. And you know what? That might be okay. But it is a risk that he hasn't mentioned. So, my two cents. All right, that's it from Eric. If you have questions you'd like to send, his full name is R. Eric Thomas. You can email at eric@askingeric.com. That concludes the advice for today's papers. Now let's turn to some commentaries. And we've got local Chicago news to comment on as well as national. So, we'll kind of go back and forth here. Starting in the Trib, we've got, and you know, the Tribune has editorials sometimes and not the Sun-Times. So we've got a couple of those in addition to commentary pieces. So Let's see, from the editorial board this Friday, we've got a piece in the Trib, headline of which is Pritzker and Trump go after big oil for their own political purposes. And there's a photograph here of cars. Let's see, what's the caption? High gas and diesel prices are posted at a BP station May 19th. This is back in May of this year in Forest View near the Stevenson Expressway. So busy traffic, a couple lanes of traffic we see here, some houses in the background, and big BP sign and prices for unleaded oil, gasoline, excuse me, $5.09, and for diesel, $5.84. But that was back in May, but we may be back up near there soon. Actually, we might be already. I'm not sure. It's been a little bit since I filled up. On Wednesday, this is the editorial board. On Wednesday, Illinois Governor J.B. Pritzker wrote to the U.S. CEOs of seven major oil companies, accusing them of profiteering from the war in Iran and imploring them to return their bounty to Illinois consumers. Here is a quotation from Pritzker. Under the guise of supply disruptions from war in the Middle East, your companies are collecting windfall profits from the hardworking families and businesses in Illinois. That's the very definition of profiteering. And you owe it to the people of my state and the nation to disgorge those excess profits and provide meaningful price relief to consumers. Close quote. Big bad oil. We get that this is good politics. Nobody likes to pay more at the pump. And according to AAA figures, average gas prices in Illinois have risen by about a third since the Iran war began in February. Guess who else is on this bandwagon? Donald Trump, who told reporters Monday that Exxon and Chevron are, quote, making too much money, which is a bit ironic. Back to the piece here. He's pitching his typically Teflon populist card, knowing that many in his base are hurting and, as ever, looking to wriggle away from any responsibility. We are no fans of excessive profiteering, and we carry no water for big oil. But as Pritzker and Trump, both businessmen who have taken advantage of increases in demand or constraints in supply, obviously know, the oil companies didn't start the war. And gas prices at the pump reflect myriad complicated factors, not the least of which is the market price of oil. Under the guise of supply disruptions is hardly fair. There have been actual supply disruptions, especially in the infamous Strait of Hormuz. There's also a school of thought that prices at the pump would in fact be a lot higher were it not for China's exploding devotion to cheap electric vehicles, which dampens demand for oil in China. You don't have to love big oil to understand that most retail gas prices have relatively small profit margins. Bigger money is made in the convenience store. And they are subject to seasonal demand and the price at the competing station down the street. By this logic, Pritzker and Trump also would be demanding any company that raked it in during COVID. There were many. That they return their profits, quote-unquote, to the public. Ergo, letters should have been sent to Amazon, Microsoft, and Zoom, to name three examples of companies who thrived in that health crisis. Others did well, of course, only for profits to collapse when some semblance of normalcy returned. Such are the perils of the marketplace. Anyone who owns stock in Moderna, to cite one example, regrets not selling sooner. Public companies, of course, aren't in the habit of returning their profits to the public, which would not go down well with their shareholders. And neither Pritzker nor Trump mentions the government's share. The state of Illinois currently adds 65.3 cents per gallon, while the feds take 18.4 cents. Interesting. That's the end of that editorial piece. By the way, if you have a letter for the Tribune, I'll say this now, you can submit one. You have to keep it under 400 words, and this is where you send it to. You send it to the editor of the Trib at letters@chicagotribune.com. All right. Let's see what else we have here. So that was national news. Here we have state news, an editorial on Chicago Public Schools. Here's the headline. Forget the Springfield bailout talk. Here's how the state should help Chicago Public Schools. And there's a photo here of Chicago Teachers Union President Stacey Davis Gates. A very rhyming name there. She's speaking as CTU members, Chicago Teachers Union, and Chicago Public Schools lunchroom workers rally at the Chicago Board of Education meeting about the budget, and this is just on July 30th. So lots of Chicago-colored signs behind her being held up by people. That kind of light turquoise blue and that bright kind of hot red that are and white that are part of the Chicago flag. Let's see, signs are saying protect our students, budget, I can't read that, incomplete, I think. All right, so here's the editorial. Another year, another Chicago Public Schools budget crisis. As the city gravitates away from mayoral control of the schools, in favor next year of its first fully elected school board, the current board, with a majority appointed by Mayor Brandon Johnson, a former CTU organizer, has passed an unbalanced budget and demanded that Springfield lawmakers this coming November provide the $150 million needed to keep CPS from laying off workers and furloughing teachers in the school year that's about to start. Did you catch all that? It was kind of a lot in that first sentence. Let me go over that again. It sounds like next year, and I'm not sure what that means, it will have its first fully elected school board, which is gravitating away from mayoral control of schools. Okay, but currently there is a board comprised mostly of people appointed by Mayor Brandon Johnson. And by the way, he is a former Chicago Teachers Union organizer. Okay, so this current board has passed an unbalanced budget, and it is demanding that lawmakers in Springfield coming in November provide $150 million, which is needed to keep CPS from laying off workers and furloughing teachers in the school year that is about to start. Okay. We've condemned this stunningly irresponsible action, and we doubt that any such rescue is forthcoming in the fall veto session. So it's likely too late to avoid a CPS train wreck this school year. But two things can be true at once. The school board's radical idiocy does not negate the state's obligation to think about the longer haul. Specifically, the structurally unbalanced budgets facing Chicago Public Schools as far as the eye can see. I'm interjecting here to say these are very strong words the Tribune is using. Radical idiocy on the part of the school board. What else did they say above? This stunningly irresponsible action. And they do have an article, by the way, if you don't know anything about this, I'm going to see. I'm following a link here to the article that they are referring to. It's a previous editorial in which they've already talked about this issue. And the headline of that is, Reckless Chicago School Board Members Are Betting They Can Roll J.B. Pritzker. And the subhead there is, Chicago Public Schools make a shocking move. What will the governor do now? and this is dated July 31st. And I'll just read the first paragraph here. In Springfield and Chicago, irresponsibility abounds. Chicago school board members appointed by Mayor Brandon Johnson or otherwise aligned with the Chicago Teachers Union rejected the $10 million budget proposed by Chicago Public Schools CEO Macklin King. And that budget included more than 1,000 layoffs to help plug a deficit that is topping $730 million. So, let's see. So, Chicago Public Schools has a deficit of $730 million, and the teachers union rejected the budget proposed by the school's CEO. Okay. The 11 board members of the Chicago School Board canceled the job cuts, recklessly assuming that state lawmakers and Governor J.B. Pritzker would provide CPS with a $150 million bailout during their upcoming November veto session. Okay? So that is just a little clip from, little excerpt from the previous editorial in which the Tribune condemned this action. All right, so now back to today's editorial. We have condemned this stunningly irresponsible action and doubt that any such rescue is forthcoming in that fall veto session. So it's likely too late to avoid a CPS train wreck this school year. But two things can be true at once. The school board's radical idiocy does not negate the state's obligation to think about the longer haul, specifically the structurally unbalanced budgets facing CPS as far as the eye can see. No, we're definitely not advocating for a series of CPS-specific cash bailouts, especially not as a reward to a profligate board that is acting more like a group of petulant political radicals than a responsible and pragmatic governing body. We think the route to helping put CPS on solid financial ground is through merging the Chicago Teachers Pension Fund with the state-run Teachers Retirement System, or TRS. This isn't a new idea. Former CPS CEO Paul Vallis argued in our pages last month, and the Trib does link to that article, that the state should fund the CTPF, which it currently funds at around a third of the need, at the same level as the TRS, which it funds at 98%. A smart idea, but one that would keep all the administrative costs of running two separate retirement systems and does not achieve the potential economies of scale when it comes to investment returns. That idea also leaves the CTPF vulnerable to the political machinations of the teachers' union when it comes to investment choices. There's also been talk on and off for decades about making the state of Illinois responsible for all teacher retirement plans, as is the practice in most other states. Chicago's school system management of its teachers' pensions is a historic artifact, or an historic artifact. The CTPF was created in 1895, and TRS was launched 35 years after that. For many years, Chicago teachers had no interest in merging the funds because TRS wasn't nearly as healthy as Chicago's. That's hard to believe, but it's true. Now, the two pension systems are roughly on a par in terms of their funded status currently. Chicago's fund held 48.1% of assets needed to meet current and future obligations as of mid-2024. TRS was at 45.8%. Neither figure is good, but there are worse. The city of Chicago's pension funds are hovering around 25%. The core of this issue is that, unlike any other school district in the state, CPS must fund its teacher pensions, and the enormous cost is a big part of the reason the district regularly faces deep deficits. The shortfall for the 2026-27 school year is $732 million. CPS is pumping a little over $1 billion into the teacher pensions this upcoming year. The state will cover about $368 million of that. A dedicated property tax levy, the state allows CPS to charge taxpayers just for teacher pensions, will contribute another $647 million. In past years, the district has had to pluck tens of millions from operations to cover what the property tax levy has not. This year, that won't be necessary. Taxpayers in, I don't know why that is. There's a comma instead of a period at the end of that, so maybe there's some information missing. I don't know. Taxpayers in no other part of Illinois have to pay anything beyond the nominal for their teachers' retirement. Their property taxes simply cover the cost of educating their kids. This arrangement is fundamentally unfair, and it should be changed. Doing so would require state legislation, since the special property tax levy for teacher pensions can't be diverted to CPS operations without a change in law. And of course, it would cost state taxpayers hundreds of millions, no small matter. There certainly would be room for compromise that could soften the blow for the state. For example, part of the exorbitant cost of Chicago teachers' pensions comes from a long-ago deal between the city and CTU, in which teachers hired before 2017 have to contribute only 2% of their salaries to their retirements, leaving CPS to pick up the remaining 7%. More junior teachers contribute 9%. The cost of the so-called pension pickup was $135 million in 2025, according to the Civic Foundation. It would only be fair for Chicago taxpayers to continue to absorb the cost of that special deal rather than foist it on state taxpayers. Just so you know, we're over at the halfway point of this editorial. It's a long one. Okay, another potential benefit of lifting CPS's teacher pension burden would be to enable CPS to at long last pay a portion of the employer contribution to Chicago's Municipal Employees Annuity and Benefit Fund, which covers some city workers, but also applies to employees of sister agencies, including many non-teacher employees at CPS. CPS agreed to provide $175 million to that fund during the Mayor Lori Lightfoot years, when the schools were swimming in federal pandemic cash. Readers might recall that Mayor Johnson attempted to force junk-rated CPS to recklessly borrow to continue to making the MEABF payment. And the resistance to doing so by CPS's then CEO Pedro Martinez was a large part of why school board members aligned with the mayor fired him last year. No such demands this year from the mayor, as even he appears to realize CPS is too broke to help with the MEABF. Once again, MEABF stands for, this is one of, there's too many acronyms in this piece for me to follow. Where did I read what that is? I'm scanning. Oh, it's the Municipal Employees Annuity and Benefit Fund, which covers some city workers, but also applies to employees of sister agencies. Okay. That issue should be on the table if the state pays for Chicago teacher pensions. It could well be incorporated into state legislation to combine the Chicago Teachers Fund with TRS, since state law currently makes the city of Chicago entirely responsible for MEABF, even though more than half the fund's beneficiaries are CPS employees or retirees. In other words, there's a grand bargain to be had here, with a little bit of leadership and goodwill on all sides. I guess that's the point of this article, but I have to say I didn't quite catch what the grand bargain to be had is. Did you? All right, we're almost finished here, folks. We'll emphasize here that a deal along the lines we've outlined wouldn't solve the entirety of CPS's structural imbalance. There still would need to be a consolidation of some of the dozens of dramatically under-enrolled schools to put the district on solid financial footing, as we've said more than once. But CPS's hole is so deep that there's no way to solve its problems solely through school closures anyway. Some help from the state always was going to have to be part of the solution for the nation's fourth largest public school system. Attacking the pension issue head-on is, to our minds, the best way for the state to get involved in a CPS fix. Would such an effort be criticized in other parts of the state as a CPS bailout? No doubt. But no one can argue that it's right for CPS to shoulder such an onerous burden while the state pays the tab for every other school district. Okay, well, I'm glad they bottom-lined it there, because that's helpful. Okay, whew. Let's take a breath and move on to something hopefully a little less technical. But first, I'll just remind you what you're listening to. This is Columns and Commentaries from the Chicago Tribune and Chicago Sun-Times on Chris Radio with your volunteer reader, Kara. Okay, here is a commentary piece by columnist Elizabeth Shackelford in the Trib, and she is looking nationally. Her headline is, "The Only Communist Threat is Coming from Inside the White House." And there's a photograph at the White House of President Donald Trump shaking hands with NVIDIA CEO Jensen Huang after Huang delivered remarks at the White House during an event on, quote, investing in America. This was on April 30th of 2025. NVIDIA, this is the caption, NVIDIA is an example in which the price for regulatory approval of the advanced sale of chips to China was to give a cut of the revenue to the U.S. government. So, we approved the advanced sale of chips to China in exchange for a cut of the revenue to the government. And it's a photo of Donald Trump in a dark blue suit, red tie, flag pin in his lapel, is standing at a White House podium. You can see it has the seal of the President of the United States on it, and there's an American flag in the background and some cherry wood doors in the background. And he is, let's see, he's got his left hand on the arm of Mr. Huang, and his right hand is shaking Huang's right hand. So Trump's on the left, Huang's on the right, and he is a white, graying, white-haired gentleman wearing glasses and a dark suit and dark tie, and he's kind of smiling at the president. All right. Elizabeth Shackelford here for the Tribune. To listen to representatives of the U.S. government lately, you'd think the United States is at imminent risk of communist takeover. In a recent speech outside Atlanta, President Donald Trump said this, "Communism is the single greatest threat to our country and its history." House Speaker Mike Johnson has likened the midterms to a battle between maintaining the republic if his party wins or losing it to communism if it doesn't. Last month, Secretary of State Marco Rubio claimed it was a, quote, transnational threat, close quote, with the Cuban government conspiring with America's far left. It's a well-known trope in American politics, harking back to the Joseph McCarthy era of the 1950s and the associated Red Scare. But why has it returned now? Because when a party in power is deeply unpopular, it must find another boogeyman to blame for its people's woes. Anyone with a vague understanding of communism knows that these claims are disingenuous. But some Americans are susceptible to believing it, particularly those who came of age during the Cold War, when communism was shorthand for our gravest national threat. The first step to combating disinformation is real information. I'm going to start with some bad information right here. The word is misinformation. Okay. The first step to combating misinformation is real information. So here are some facts. Communism is a political and economic system. Okay, we're defining communism here. Communism is a political and economic system in which property, means of production, and natural resources are collectively owned by the community or state.

The five countries that still officially claim to be communist states, do you know them? Could you name them right now? Pop quiz. Are China, North Korea, Laos, Cuba, and Vietnam. What do these five have in common? All are one-party systems designed to obstruct political competition, and all have varying degrees of state interference in the marketplace. Only North Korea's government has total control over the economy. The rest have mixed systems with different levels of centralized planning and state control. None are the classless societies envisioned by Marx. Instead, most have privileged political classes tied to the ruling party that benefit disproportionately from the state's economic control. Communist states today are more corrupt than they are communal. Okay. Democratic socialism is a different political philosophy entirely. The broad movement has many interpretations, but all versions promote a robust democracy to make government accountable to the people. Also, all versions promote a mixed economy, where the government ensures that utilities and services that are essential for human well-being are managed for society rather than for profit, and they all want a strong social safety net. Okay. The democratic socialism growing popular in the United States today basically seeks the social support that most European countries offer. Affordable health care, energy, and public transportation are hardly a threat to our democracy. Interesting. So Elizabeth Shackelford seems to be promoting democratic socialism. That is interesting, unless I'm misreading this. Okay, back to her piece. If there is a communist threat clawing its way into the halls of American power, that threat is coming from inside the White House, which has interfered with the free market not for social benefit, but to strengthen its own centralized power. The Trump administration has engaged in an unprecedented campaign of government meddling in business affairs. It has leveraged the threat of regulatory consequences to press dozens of private companies into giving the government equity stakes in their businesses, from semiconductors and nuclear energy to minerals and steel, as the New York Times has reported. A shareholder of Intel has already brought a lawsuit claiming that the Trump administration secured its 10% stake in that tech company through extortion. In each of these cases, the federal government is now both the regulator and a shareholder, which raises questions about whether commercial competitors in important U.S. industries still have a level playing field, and whether regulatory action will continue in the interest of the public or of profitability. As one example, the price for regulatory approval of NVIDIA's advanced chip sale to China was to give a cut of the revenue to the government. Trump may gloat about the earnings, but that did nothing to address the very real national security concerns with handing our greatest adversary a leg up in the artificial intelligence race. But state economic control isn't the only lesson Trump has taken from states such as China. He aspires to a non-competitive political system with centralized authority. Trump has pushed aggressively for gerrymandering to dilute the electoral power of his political opponents, even punishing members of his own party who declined to pursue it. And he is bullying a reluctant Congress to pass the SAVE Act to raise barriers to voting. According to Trump, that law would ensure that Republicans would, quote, never lose an election again. In an interview this year, he said midterm elections shouldn't happen either. Like China's Xi Jinping, Trump believes his power should be absolute. That may not reflect communist philosophy, but it does reflect the flavor of governance that most so-called communist states offer today. In that case, we may indeed face a communist threat, but it isn't coming
from the foes

hopes of this administration. Elizabeth Shackelford is a senior advisor with the Institute for Global Affairs at Eurasia Group and a foreign affairs columnist for the Chicago Tribune. She is also a distinguished lecturer with the Dickey Center at Dartmouth College. She was previously a U.S. diplomat and is the author of The Dissent Channel, American Diplomacy in a Dishonest Age. Okay, the last piece from the Trib here I'll read is a commentary by Monique Carroll, special to the Tribune, on the South Side's first Division I football program and why it matters. There's a photograph here of a scrimmage. We've got a bunch of guys on one side, a bunch of guys on the other side, squatting down with their hands and feet on the ground. You know what I mean? There's a football. Okay. Members of Chicago State University's new Division I football team scrimmage on August 5 of 2026 at the school. Okay. So here's what Monique Carroll has to say. Chicago is well known as a city synonymous with sports, from the two-time three-peat of the Bulls and the Super Bowl shuffle to breaking the curses of the Black Sox scandal and the Billy Goat. Even now, the city is buzzing with exciting new developments. Yet, despite Chicago's sports legacy, much of the South Side has not seen the same level of long-term investment and opportunity in athletics. That's what makes Chicago State University's football program so significant. Last December, the Chicago State Board of Trustees unanimously approved the addition of the city's only NCAA Division I program. We're living in the middle of a history-making moment, not just for the university, but also for the community it serves. What we're building at Chicago State, wait a minute, she says we. I'm wondering if Monique Carroll is from, yes, here she is. Here's her byline. Monique Carroll is Vice President and Director of Intercollegiate Athletics at Chicago State University. So when she says we, she is speaking of the university. Okay. What we're building at Chicago State isn't a one-time development project, and it's more than football. It's an institutional, people-centered investment rooted in students, education, opportunity, team pride, and long-term outcomes that extend well beyond the field. Sounds like a lot. Let's see if she can back this up. College football naturally extends beyond a campus footprint. A Division I program creates recurring opportunities for local economic activity, restaurants, retail, hospitality, transportation, and more. For the South Side, Chicago State football will help contribute to the long-lasting vitality of the surrounding area. As a Bronzeville resident, I've seen a shift in energy on the South Side. People are starting to see it as a desired destination thanks to developments such as the 95th Street Corridor Project, the Illinois Quantum and Microelectronics Park, and the Obama Presidential Center. With increased visibility comes new opportunities and more potential for sustained economic growth. We hope to continue that growth with Chicago State football. It's exciting to already see an uptick in applications tied to the program because as university enrollment increases, so does its impact on the surrounding neighborhoods. The sights, sounds, and pageantry that make up college football can come to life at the corner of 95th Street and King Drive. We see our institutional investment building over time, strengthening both the university and the community it serves. At a predominantly Black institution such as Chicago State that serves as a gateway for a large portion of first-generation students from diverse and often underrepresented backgrounds, football is about far more than wins and losses. A Division I program is an investment in students that can better position Chicago State on the map. Football introduces more students and families to the university and reinforces that a local, affordable higher education option with Division I athletics exists right on the South Side. For many young Chicagoans, especially first-generation students,
Seeing a program like this in their own backyard expands what feels possible for their future. Kamen Coleman, an incoming freshman wide receiver from Von Steuben Metropolitan Science Center, saw the opportunity as one he couldn't pass up. Here's him quoted. As a Chicago native, helping build Chicago State's football program from day one means everything to me. It's a blessing to play the game I love at the Division I level in the city I call home, close quote. In a city where sports shape culture and identity, football at Chicago State gives the South Side something uniquely its own, a Division I program to rally around, and a story we can all take pride in. I don't think that's uniquely its own, but definitely its own, let's call it that. Pride in our rising football team is already apparent across campus and is growing throughout the surrounding neighborhoods. Football is a connector of generations, just like the red line from 95th to Howard is a connector. And for our university, it's an anchor to help develop young leaders, drive economic growth on the South Side, and make Chicago State a household name. While football may be the catalyst, the true impact extends far beyond the field. This program is an investment in student success, a source of pride for the South Side, and a foundation for sustained community and economic growth. While we are committed to the growth and excellence football brings to the community, we are here to win football games. As head coach Bobby Rome often says, we're not just looking to kick the ball and celebrate that we're playing, but to ensure we're building a comprehensive Division I FCS football program that is competitive. I have high expectations for Chicago State football and the visibility it'll bring to our other sports programs, university faculty, and other programming because of the support we have received from the community through each monumental step we've made in building this program. Our season kicks off August 29 at SeatGeek Stadium. Yep, that's the name of the stadium, SeatGeek. We hope to see the city show up and support its first ever Division I football team. If we don't show up for our Cougars, who will? Again, Monique Carroll is Vice President and Director of Intercollegiate Athletics at Chicago State University. And her opening references to other Chicago sports teams has inspired this little blast from the past.

0: me sweetness.
1: All right. Enough of that. Let's see. What do we have time for? I think that might be it for the commentaries. Okay. We're really running out of time, actually. So we're just going to go through the horoscopes and comics here. Let's see. I'll summarize Georgia Nichols in the Sun Times. Her horoscope for today, August 7, looking down, is pretty good. She's got 4 and 5 stars. So I'm not sure what makes this a good day. Let's see what she says. Moon alert. No restrictions to shopping or important decisions at all today. Moon is in Gemini. Again, those star ratings, 5 stars is dynamic, 4 is positive. So everybody's got a positive day. How about that? And whose birthday is she mentioning? If today's your birthday, happy birthday. Or this weekend, is your birthday this weekend, happy birthday. But today, if you have a birthday, you would share it with one Jimmy Wales, born 1966. Do you know that name? Co-founder of Wikipedia. How about that? So, those signs with 4 stars today, positive, are Cancer, Virgo, Scorpio, Sagittarius, Capricorn, and Pisces. And those lucky enough to be considered in the dynamic rating today would be Aries, Taurus, Gemini, Leo, Libra, and Aquarius. All right, so I'm just going to give some highlights from Aquarius here. We have a surprise opportunity to travel or explore avenues in publishing, the media, medicine, and the law might drop into your lap, or you might receive an exciting invitation. Keep an open mind because today is full of fun-loving detours. All right, others say things like, if you're asked to take on a new responsibility, say yes. Stay alert because many people will encounter unexpected flirtation or romance. Hidden romance. All kinds of opportunities possible today. Stay flexible. Again, romance can blossom. You might have a powerful exchange with someone, perhaps a partner. Discussions about shared resources. Someone powerful might impress you. Unexpected favors. Stay alert. Stay flexible. Stay open. That's kind of the watchwords for today. All right. Thank you, Georgia Nichols. Now let's see some comics. We've got just a little time left for that. All right. How about Garfield? Garfield standing at the fence looking at his kitty friend, his girlfriend Arlene, I think it is. Or is that John's girlfriend? Wait a minute, I gotta look this up. No, Arlene is the pink cat. It's Garfield's girlfriend. Liz is John's, I think, sometime girlfriend. All right. So they're at the fence, just the two of them. Garfield's on our left, Arlene's looking at him on the right. So, and they've each got a paw up on the, you know, their paw closest to the fence is leaning up on the fence. So they're perched there just having a chat. 3 panels total. So first panel, she speaks. She says, I've been thinking about our future. Second panel, he speaks. He says, so have I. Third panel, big smile on his face. Tomorrow's lunch, right? And she smiles now and she says, dinner, actually. I guess this is what bonds the two cats. Great minds think alike here. Well, that's all the time, alas, we have for comics today. because we have run out of time for all of the columns, commentaries, and comics from the Chicago Tribune and Sun Times. For Chris Radio, this has been your reader, Kara. Glad to be with you and glad that you're here. Just a quick reminder to send us feedback if you'd like. Feedback of any kind, we'd appreciate. 312-447-3439 is the number. I'll give that number again, but, you know, really, to share your comments on any topics you'd like to hear about or just feedback on what you're hearing, give us a call at 312 847-3439. All right, have a great weekend, everyone. I'll be back next week, I trust. So until next time, goodbye.
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5: 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It's serviced by several methods of public transportation, including the L Pink Line and major bus lines on Ashland, Roosevelt, and Damon. 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

Hello, everyone, and welcome back to the program. This edition covers the week of July 26th, 2026. Hope everyone is doing well and staying cool this week, which can be a bit of a challenge. We've got lots of interesting stories for you this week, so let's get started. Our first story on this week's program comes from the New York Times. The chef imagining a more accessible world, one meal at a time. After a spinal cord injury left her unable to walk, Leigh Alston turned to her first love, gathering for dinner. This is written by Yawanda Komolafe. It was published on July 17th and updated on July 23rd, and the author has navigated the world using an electric wheelchair since 2024. She is a recipe developer, columnist, and video host for the New York Times. And here's what she has to say. One afternoon this spring, a recipe by Leigh Alston, a San Diego-based chef, arrived in my inbox. The dish, charred shrimp coated with a condiment she calls shimmy sauce, was easy enough for a cook of any level to master. But her instructions had a style all their own. Quote, "It starts with fire," she wrote, "the kind that clings to shrimp just long enough to kiss the edges, dark and smoky, while the centers stay tender and sweet." As I read through the steps in my Brooklyn kitchen, I felt her voice reaching out to me from across the country. I marveled at her instructions, the detail and enthusiasm of the experience it promised. It all evoked my interest in its author, whom I felt drawn to get to know. On Instagram, I had seen Ms. Alston navigating her kitchen and hosting a dinner series, Yaya's Crib. Following a spinal cord injury that she endured in 2020, she, like me, navigates the world in a wheelchair. Watching her, I saw someone so thoroughly embodying much of what I am still learning to do. When I spoke to Ms. Alston, who is 31, earlier this summer, we discussed our shared love of cooking and our past lives in restaurant kitchens. She grew up in Queens, the seventh of nine children, and every Sunday her family would gather at Grandma's Crib, her grandmother's home. I quote, "I learned the power of food and how it can bring us all together and connect us on a deeper level," unquote, she said. Before guests arrive at Yaya's Crib, she burns a stick of Palo Santo, setting the tone for the sensory experience to follow. Seating arrangements are intentional. Couples are sometimes separated to heighten the novelty of a meal among strangers. As the evening's courses arrive, Ms. Alston guides diners to see each dish as part of a larger conversation. She aids the table's conversation, too, providing cards with prompts for those seated together to connect. Accessibility for her guests is paramount. Chairs are removed for wheelchair users, and one day she dreams of having dinner tables with adjustable heights. And she offers a menu in Braille for visually impaired guests. She hopes to be able to accommodate hearing-impaired guests in the future as well. These details were inspired by her own struggles with dining as a wheelchair user. She described not even being able to fit comfortably at the table whenever she dines out, and the awkward distance between herself and her plate. At the age of 8, Ms. Alston knew she wanted to be a chef. After enrolling in the culinary-focused program at the Food and Finance High School in Manhattan and earning a scholarship to attend the Culinary Institute of New York at Monroe University, she worked in professional kitchens. But, Miss Alston recalled, these kitchens were heavily adversarial, and the ego-driven culture felt at odds with the deeper connections that she knew food could foster. In 2018, she moved to Los Angeles and became an instructor at the Institute of Culinary Education. Quote, "This is when I began feeling my passions are connected to my impact," she said, unquote. Soon, the pandemic would upend the culinary world. Furloughed in early 2020, Ms. Alston returned to Queens. The week before she was to return to California to teach, she sustained a traumatic spinal cord injury. She has now been a wheelchair user for 6 years. Quote, 6 years and 3 days, unquote, she told me when we spoke.
Her recovery began the way I've come to understand most recoveries begin, with shock, grief, disbelief, and unanswerable questions. Quote, I was grieving my capability. I was grieving everything I was made up of, unquote, she said. Ms. Alston wondered how she would navigate the workplaces she'd long known. A future in food felt like an impossible dream. A turning point in her healing journey came during a visit to her rehabilitation facility's kitchen space. Accompanied by her physical therapist, the visit was to measure if and how Ms. Alston could cook for herself at home. She placed a cutting board in her lap and, working from the one rack in the oven she could reach, made a meal of roasted salmon, potatoes, and broccoli. What would her life as a chef look like from a seated position? The answer and Yaya's crib slowly came into focus. She also shares her thoughts in a monthly newsletter, Lomine Letters. When speaking of her return to cooking so soon after her injury, she affirmed the power of food to heal us. Quote, it's the one thing that saved me in so many ways, she said. The community and connection I got from hosting dinners and pop-ups re-sparked my purpose, unquote. Her recipe for charred shrimp is laced with sensory directives like, quote, start where flavor begins, with friction in a mortar and pestle, or a food processor if that's what you've got, unquote. Quote, add the cilantro, scallions, mint, lime zest, and juice, she writes. The coconut sugar goes in next, dissolving slowly as you stir, softening the edges of the heat, unquote. I could almost see the sugar crystals gently dissolving into a sweet puddle. Fish sauce and miso next. This shimi sauce was complex, I thought. Today, she can barely reach her fridge's top shelf and resorts to grabbing things with tongs. After working in different restaurant basement kitchens throughout her career, she envisions building a space that would be accessible, custom, and intentional. One in which she could, quote, maneuver and flow through with ease and confidence. Refrigerators would be roll-in. Countertops would be roll-under. Upper cabinets, if they exist at all, would descend from the wall by remote control. Pantries would be roll-in closets rather than cabinets. Quote, the more I experienced the world post-injury, the more I thought, quote, that could be an easy fix, she said, or not even a fix. That could have been something that was designed intentionally from the beginning, unquote. A new way of creating kitchens, dining rooms, and restaurants is long overdue. I am 2 years out of the hospital and only 1 year returned to my kitchen. In speaking with Ms. Alston, I have started to see the hazier parts of the road ahead a little more clearly. The work she is doing is much larger than one dish can capture, but her shrimp with shimi sauce is a place to start. I always said that cooking was my passion, Ms. Alston said. Quote, but also the conduit to my purpose of inspiring others to live a life past the challenges they've endured. And you can follow the New York Times cooking on Instagram, Facebook, YouTube, TikTok, and Pinterest. Get regular updates from the New York Times cooking with recipe suggestions, cooking tips, and shopping advice. Our next story comes from UsableNet, and you can find them online at blog.usablenet.com. Hotel website accessibility, check-in, messaging, and in-stay barriers for blind guests. This is written by Michael Taylor and published on July 15th. Beyond hotels, the same barriers live in many mobile apps. Nothing in the account below is specific to hospitality. A code rendered as a styled image instead of real text. A form field with no label. A submit button floating loose at the bottom of the screen, and a confirmation that flashes and vanishes before it is announced are the same defects that appear in banking apps, patient portals, order tracking, and two-factor login screens. If your product asks customers to enter something, confirm something, or read a message that appears on its own, check it on your own screens. These are also the failures automated testing tends to miss.
A scanner can flag a missing label in the code, but it will not tell you that a decorative code is unreadable, that a notification disappeared too fast to hear, or that a button is technically present yet impossible to reach by swipe. That is the gap that catches teams off guard. The audit looked fine, the experience was still broken, and the screen reader users, who file the majority of digital accessibility complaints, were the ones who hit it. Mobile changes constantly, too, and every app release can undo earlier fixes. So this is rarely a one-and-done task. So as you read one blind traveler's account of using a hotel app, the useful test is whether a screen reader user could finish their own code mobile task, whether that is check-in, check-out, or messaging on with the screen off. With hotels, the line between the digital and the physical world gets really blurry. Chains, resorts, and smaller properties alike now push almost everything online, from check-in to in-stay requests to check-out. That flexibility is genuinely useful, but every one of these features is only as good as its accessibility, and a lot of them leave me shut out. In this post, I want to walk through the ones that trip me up most, coming at it as a blind screen reader user, and focusing on mobile accessibility, since that is where nearly all of this happens. Contactless check-in and check-out. One of the most useful things modern hotel software does is let me check in at the start of a stay and check out quickly at the end. This is also where I hit some of the worst accessibility problems. At some properties where the rooms are in separate buildings, I can check in without ever speaking to the front desk agent. I open the hotel's app, connect to the Wi-Fi, finish check-in, and the app gives me a code for the keypad lock on my door. The first problem is how that code is shown. To make it look nice and catch the eye, it is often set in a large decorative font, sometimes in a very bright color. My screen reader usually can't read the digits at all because they are processed as an unlabeled image. So I am left unable to hear the code to my own room. I understand why hotels want decorative numerals, but for me, it means the one thing I need is the one thing I cannot get. Some hotels are starting to experiment with using a phone's NFC antenna to talk to the door lock. In theory, I hold the phone near the sensor with the right page open in the app and the door unlocks. That only helps me if the button to start it is something my screen reader can find and activate, and so far that's been hit or miss at best. Switching to check out, I can sometimes finish it through the app without going to the lobby. Part of that flow is a prompt to leave an extra tip for housekeeping, and I have found these especially hard to use. If I want to type a custom tip amount, the text field is sometimes not labeled in the code, so my screen reader skips right over it. Other times, the submit button floats near the bottom of the screen, which makes it very hard to find by touch, and almost impossible to reach by swiping. In-stay messaging. Another really useful feature is the ability to message guest relations staff during a stay. I use it for housekeeping general questions and checking on room service orders. The messaging systems are usually proprietary and share little in common, and in my experience, this is where the accessibility problems pile up. When I send a general question, the hotel often replies with a canned automated response. For some reason, my screen reader sometimes treats that reply text as an unlabeled image and never reads it out. In other apps, an incoming reply pops up near the top of the screen for a second and then disappears on its own if I don't act. My screen reader often doesn't announce that anything arrived, so I only find the message by checking the thread manually, which slows down the whole exchange. Maps, schedules, and property information. Hotel and resort sites and apps usually contain a lot of useful information for mid-stay. That includes amenity hours for the pool or gym, event and shuttle schedules, property maps, and last-minute notices about weather or other changes.
Getting at any of it with a screen reader is often maddening. Calendars and schedules are often built as graphics, which makes them very hard to navigate. Even when I can hear the numbers and the text in my schedule, it usually makes no sense out of order, because moving through it chronologically often breaks and my focus jumps all over the interface. At larger resorts, the site often has a facility map showing the layout and marking key spots. I have almost never come across an accessible alternative to these maps, something that would describe in words what the property has and where things sit in relation to each other. For me, the tools a hotel hands me during a stay matter just as much as the polished website that got me to book. When I can't use them, the trip stops being relaxing and starts being work. For our next story, let's pay a visit to IndieWire. That's I-N-D-I-E, Wire. And you can find them online at IndieWire.com. Netflix and ASL company SignUp Media are making hundreds of hours of children's programming more accessible. Shows like Pokemon Horizons, The Magic School Bus Rides Again, Cocomelon, and movies like Pinocchio will all feature sign language via the company's Google Chrome plugin. This was written by Brian Welk and published on July 20th. As Netflix has ramped up its kids and family content in recent months, adding Sesame Street and not renewing its Cocomelon license, it's taking steps to make that content as accessible as possible. Netflix has entered into a partnership with SignUp Media, an online provider of sign language interpretations for movies and series, to create American Sign Language, or ASL, interpretations for roughly 200 hours of kids and family titles on Netflix, IndieWire can report exclusively. The interpretations will cover 73 different titles across 41 different franchises and properties, and they cover both original Netflix properties like Guillermo del Toro's Pinocchio, The Sea Beast, and Stranger Things, Tales from 85, as well as licensed titles like Pokemon Horizons, The Magic School Bus Rides Again, Cocomelon, and The Mitchells vs. The Machines. The interpretations begin rolling out today, and that is today, in this case, was July 20th. It's a welcome addition and win for accessibility for the Netflix content, and it's the latest in a trend of advancements in Hollywood and streaming toward more accessibility. We've written about HBO Max producing ASL interpretations for films like Barbie, or series like The Last of Us. And it stems out of a need for something that goes beyond closed captioning. Research cited by SignUp has shown that of 466 million deaf people worldwide, 75% of deaf adults only read at a fourth or fifth grade level, and deaf children don't read fluently until age 12 or 13. So there's a clear realization that captions alone don't address the community's needs or allow for full comprehension of a movie or show the way interpreters do. But unlike the ASL versions of movies and shows that HBO Max has pushed out as individual titles, SignUp Media operates as an extension on Google Chrome web browsers. Rather than have to search for an ASL-specific version of a title, SignUp has a plugin that lives on your browser tab and with a click lets you navigate to a streamer or to specific titles for which they've created interpretations. The interpreter then pops up in a separate window that you can move, resize, do split screen, or pop out to a separate window, rather than be locked in one fixed space. In the future, users will be able to customize the background, which will help with many of the deafblind users of SignUp who may not be able to track hand movements in front of a green screen that are locked within a frame. Quote, I originally launched SignUp with kids' content just because I thought it was the most pressing need, founder and CEO Mariella Satow told IndieWire. Deaf kids were missing out on mainstream media that their hearing peers were watching, unquote. SignUp Media launched in 2021 with just three interpreted titles. ASL interpreters were filming their videos on their phones.
Since then, the company has raised a $1 million angel round of investment. And the browser plugin has 25,000 monthly active users, with more than 350 other hours of content interpreted into ASL, BSL, and ISL. We first picked up with SignUp Media last year for the Oscar project, which managed to get all of the year's Best Pictures nominees interpreted via ASL. The company's origin story is fascinating as well. Sato, who is still currently a student at Stanford, started SignUp Media when she was just 17, taking a gap year between high school and college in order to facilitate launching the company. She got the attention of a veteran entertainment executive with decades of experience, co-CEO Harriet Seitler, who spent 20 years as Oprah's head of marketing. Of note, though, the partnership with Netflix is SignUp Media's first partnership directly with a streamer, and Netflix identified the content it wanted SignUp to create videos for. The company managed to drastically ramp up its production process, and produce all 200 hours of interpretations in a span of 2 months. Quote, "We have committed significantly to a level of authenticity and to delivering at a level of quality that is unlike anything in the industry so far," Seitler said. "For an idea whose time should have come 10 or 20 years ago, we think we're in the right place at the right time with the right level of excellence to really make a difference." Every hour on screen is roughly 3 to 4 hours of preparation and work for SignUp's more than a dozen performers to review content, research characters, and analyze tone and pacing. SignUp also now has directors of ASL who can help research and interpret words that are unique to a show, such as song lyrics or how the heck do you name signs of hundreds of different Pokemon. SignUp also prides itself on casting true to the characters, such as having an Asian deaf performer singing Wish Dragon or a Cuban deaf performer interpreting Vivo. Quote, "At Netflix, we believe great storytelling should be accessible to everyone, and this partnership is a meaningful continuation of that commitment," Elisa Beniero, Senior Manager of Strategy and Innovation at Netflix, said in a statement. With ASL now joining subtitles for the deaf and hard of hearing, SDH, dubbing and audio description, AD, as another way members can enjoy our content. We're ensuring our deaf and hard of hearing members have more ways to experience the stories they love. Moving forward, SignUp hopes to partner with additional streamers and do more with Netflix. It's working on expanding its technology offerings by bringing its functionality to TVs and mobile, and it even wants to start interpreting trailers as well to give deaf users a better idea of the content before they start watching. Quote, "There are probably 65 different languages on a typical streamer. Our view really is that sign language is a language. It's not an accommodation, and many, many millions of people have sign language as their native language," Seitler said. "The richness of sign language and the obstacle of not having it are both significant. So we think, from a purely positioning point of view, that's the right thing. To show how well we do it, and just to get SignUp out into the world, investing in the programming and signing and creating a platform of our own. It's created the top of the funnel. While we're engaging with the sign language community and sharing SignUp with them, we're getting them to understand it and use that as a way to help spread word of mouth. It was the right investment to make, and I think that the streamers are starting to recognize how we're differentiated." Our next story comes from ABC Channel 17 News, KMIZ, in Columbia, Missouri. Some Missourians demand Department of Revenue create permanent disability accommodations. This was written by Allison Patton and published on July 21st. The Missouri State ID Access Coalition is demanding that the Missouri Department of Revenue provide public disability accommodations.
The coalition sent a letter to the DOR director in May asking for ADA accommodations on the department's website, over the phone, and in person at licensing offices throughout the state. The coalition is made up of 22 organizations, including COMO Mobile Aid Collective, Empower Missouri, and Services for Independent Living. About a month before the coalition sent its demands, the Department of Justice extended the deadline for state and local governments to bring websites and apps to standards set by the Americans with Disabilities Act. The coalition acknowledged that the DOR has made accommodations for people who are homebound or can't physically make it to the in-person office, according to the letter. However, the coalition is asking for permanent solutions, including a section on the DOR's website that details homebound citizens' rights, a dedicated contact form, and a phone number to request accommodations. Coalition Director John Stamm said the requests are simple. Quote, we just want a very easy-to-find form on the website, a phone number that folks can call, an easy-to-find email so that people can just reach out to the Department of Revenue directly and say, hey, I can't get to a license office. I need an ID. What's next? Help me figure out this process. Unquote, Stamm said. DOR Director Trish Vincent responded with a letter in June and said the, quote, Department of Revenue does not plan on expanding any additional services online that are not already available to every citizen in the state of Missouri, unquote. Vincent said accommodations for homebound people in extreme cases will continue to be the same. People can email dlbmail@dor.mo.gov to get more information on those services. The coalition said in Tuesday's release that it will spam Vincent's office with mail demanding the accommodations, along with sending formal letters and having in-person conversations with state lawmakers. Services for Independent Living spokesperson Karen Sichenader said the DOR website already complies with federal ADA requirements, but some people might need additional help. Quote, some of the things that they, the coalition, were asking for is an easy way to make a reasonable accommodation, especially for people who have disabilities that require them to be homebound, Sichenader said. Stamm said his coalition receives reports from its members of a couple of hundred homebound people needing help accessing the license offices a year. And next up is an announcement from or in the Braille Monitor, publication of the National Federation of the Blind, and you can find them online at nfb.org. Ski for Light to Rendezvous in West Yellowstone. The secret is out. Ski for Light Incorporated, or SFL, will celebrate its 52nd International Week at West Yellowstone, Montana, where active adults who are blind or have mobility impairments will gather to learn the basics of cross-country skiing on January 17th through the 24th of 2027. Quote, West Yellowstone is a perfect skiing venue for the 2027 Ski for Light International event. The terrain includes long, flat areas that will be perfect for beginners, as well as hills that will challenge and thrill more advanced skiers. Each participant is paired with an experienced sighted cross-country skier who acts as an instructor and an on-snow guide for a week of skiing, sharing, and learning. First-time skiers will be introduced to basic technique, while returning skiers will have an opportunity to enhance existing skills. Founded in 1975, Ski for Light is an all-volunteer nonprofit. While the focus of the week is cross-country skiing, there are plenty of after-ski activities where participants have the opportunity to catch up with old friends and make new ones. Join participants from across the U.S. and around the world. Applications and additional information will be available in July, which means they're up there now, at www.sfl.org. That's www.sfl.org.
Meanwhile, join our community on Facebook, Ski for Light, Inc., and check out our YouTube channel, Ski for Light International. And if you have just joined us, you are listening to the Blindness and Disability News Hour from Mind's Eye Radio in Belleville, Illinois. This program covers the week of July 26th, 2026. Thanks for joining us, and now back to the program. We kick off the second half of this week's program with a visit to Future Reflections magazine, a publication of the American Action Fund for Blind Children and Adults. What Fills the Void? This was written by Kate Garcia and introduced by these words from the editor of the Braille Monitor. Sometimes obtaining Braille instruction can be a challenge, especially when a blind child has additional disabilities. In this article, Kate Garcia shares her story of obtaining Braille instruction for her daughter. Kate Garcia is the Director of Program Operations and Data Strategy at New York University's Program for Inclusion and Neurodiversity Education. She is a speech-language pathologist and the proud mother of Elena. And here's what she has to say. There is a parable that gets passed around in advocacy circles. A town inspector visits a restaurant that does not have a ramp for people who use wheelchairs. The inspector says to the owner, quote, "You know the building code. Why haven't you installed a ramp?" Unquote. The owner motions around the packed dining room and exclaims, "But none of my customers use wheelchairs." Unquote. It is a small story that makes a large point. The customers who need the ramp are not there because the ramp was never built. But the owner, looking around at a full dining room, is convinced that he has all the evidence he needs to confirm that what he believed all along. A hunger for knowledge. I think about this parable often. I thought about it while I sat in meeting after meeting, across tables from educators and administrators who had already decided that my daughter could and what my daughter could and could not do. I think about it when I consider how we arrived there and how far we have come. My daughter Elena was diagnosed shortly after birth with Cohen syndrome, an ultra-rare condition, affecting an estimated 500 to 1,000 people worldwide. Cohen syndrome inhibits the production of a critical protein that transports other proteins throughout the body, somewhat like a molecular Uber. Without this transport system, biological processes are disrupted in ways that affect development, vision, muscle tone, and cognition. Individuals with Cohen syndrome often exhibit high myopia, retinal dystrophy, joint hypermobility, and a characteristically warm and friendly disposition. Elena is highly curious, and she is an avid learner. She loves to learn about science, insects, animals, and nature. She can name all of the planets in order. She can tell you which one is the biggest, which one the coldest, and which one has rings. And she is, as I often say, smart in unexpected ways. What Elena loves most in the world is books. When she was a baby, if you offered her a choice between a book and a toy, she always chose the book. Still today, each morning she makes her way down the hall to the living room, arms full of her blankie, her dollies, and a book. Sometimes she drops one or two items along the way, stopping to retrieve them without complaint until she finds me already halfway through my second cup of coffee. She wants to read. She points to every word and waits for me to say it aloud, then moves her finger to the next one. She understands that words have meaning, and she wants to learn them one by one. Like many autistic kids, Elena processes the sounds, lights, and unpredictability of the world with heightened intensity. Reading is Elena's connection to a world that can sometimes overwhelm her mind and body. Books meet her where she is. They ask nothing of her except attention, which she gives completely. Ellen's vision loss is progressive. By the time she was in second grade, she had approximately 5 to 10 degrees of vision remaining. The window for her to read print was narrowing, and Braille was not optional. It was necessary. It was the bridge between Elena and everything she loves.
I did not expect that Elena's educational team would deny her Braille instruction when I requested it. What followed taught me something about the limits of my own expertise and the system that I thought I understood. The gap in knowledge. I am an educator and speech-language pathologist. Currently, I serve as a director of a program that trains teachers across the country to build more inclusive classrooms for neurodivergent students. I share my professional background not to establish my credentials, but to make an important point. Even with all my years of training across three degree-bearing programs, I can recall only one reference to blindness in a special education survey course. That gap in my education and training was not unique. It reflects a systemic issue. Historically, blind children with additional disabilities have been underrepresented in research, absent from training programs for professionals, and largely invisible in broader society. Children such as Elena are rarely seen in the spaces where other children learn and play. The professionals who eventually encounter them arrive with very little knowledge and even less experience. And when knowledge and experience are absent, something else fills the gap. As a speech-language pathologist, I was taught to ground decisions in three integrated components: best available research, professional expertise, and client values and preferences. This decision-making model is adopted across many disciplines, from nursing to physical therapy to education. Each component is essential. If any of the three cornerstones is missing or faulty, decision-making is compromised. The research on Braille literacy for multiply disabled populations is woefully scarce. The information that does exist is largely buried in niche academic publications and specialized programs that most educators and clinicians will never encounter. Thus, the first cornerstone, best available research evidence, is comprised or compromised before a professional ever enters the room. The second cornerstone, professional expertise, is informed by formal knowledge and real-world experience, both of which are difficult to develop in the area of multiply disabled blind education. This population is small and scattered. Decades of systemic exclusion from mainstream classrooms, recreational programs, camps, and other spaces means that most professionals have had limited, if any, direct experience with children such as Elena. The lack of research and experience in training programs and real-life settings creates a massive void in the decision-making triad. This vacuum is exceptionally vulnerable to being filled with biases and preconceptions. Much like the rampless restaurant, these ideas become self-affirming. If a team decides to deny access to Braille instruction, a child will not learn Braille, which then affirms the initial decision to deny it. The absence of outcome becomes the evidence for the assumption, and the cycle continues to feed itself. Bias does not often arrive unannounced, It arrives wearing the language of professional judgment. It is most dangerous precisely when it cannot be distinguished from professional expertise by the person exercising it or the parent sitting across the table. This is the vulnerability I encountered on behalf of my daughter. The pre-Braille checklist. The arguments presented for withholding Braille instruction

long before they can reliably distinguish left from right. We read to babies. We label classrooms. We put cards, name cards, on desks. We do not withhold print literacy until children demonstrate readiness on a checklist. And Elena, for what it's worth, was already reading left to right in print. She was meeting print literacy goals on her IEP. The contradiction was plain. I presented evidence. I asked questions. I documented everything. And I met with continued resistance. The team had already concluded what Elena was capable of achieving. The checklist did not create that conclusion. It affirmed the presumptions that already existed, much like the restaurant owner gesturing around his packed dining room. Left on my own to figure out a way to provide Braille to Elena, I racked my brain for where to find Braille books. Books. Library. Libraries have books. I called my local branch and explained that my daughter was blind and that I was looking for Braille materials. The woman on the phone told me that I was in luck. The library director's daughter was blind. She would have the director call me. That call from the director changed everything. She gave me a name, Carol Castellano. I did not know that Carol was and remains an integral part of the parent community of the National Federation of the Blind. I was desperate and exhausted from fighting alone. Carol listened, validated what I was experiencing, and quickly moved into action. She connected me with the people of the National Federation of the Blind, or NFB. Filling the void. The NFB filled the void. Research articles were placed directly in front of the people who needed to read them. Strategic guidance followed, what to document, what to request, and how to navigate the education system's processes for appeal and accountability. Teachers of blind students and orientation and mobility specialists weighed in. And when it became clear that Elena's access to education was being unjustly denied, the NFB provided the muscle of its legal team. The NFB provided something that I could not have approximated on my own, no matter how many meetings I attended or documents I filed. I am sighted. However fiercely I advocated for Elena, I could not fully understand and represent the values and perspectives component of the evidence-based triad, the lived experience of a blind person who knows that Braille literacy is not only an outcome in an IEP, but a vehicle for independence, connection, and a full life. That perspective is irreplaceable. It could not be provided by a sighted, albeit determined, parent alone. It took blind people and the organization built by and for blind people to bring it into the room where decisions about my daughter were being made. I felt the entirety of the Federation behind us. It was palpable. The National Organization of Parents of Blind Children, or NOPBC, and the Federation connected me with advocates who knew the education system inside and out. Orientation and mobility specialists and teachers of blind students came to assess and educate. The NFB's legal team fought for Elena's right to learn. And behind all of it are the Federationists whose donations make this work possible. Every person carried the same conviction that blind people, including multiply disabled blind children, deserve to live the lives they want. Elena is now in fourth grade. She is learning Braille, orientation, and mobility skills, and assistive technology. She is thriving. When her TVI arrives for instruction, she smiles and giggles with excitement. Elena's fight for literacy changed more than her own education. Her school has since partnered with the additional specialists to build best practices for working with blind and deafblind students. Her new TVI taught a Braille lesson to Elena's entire class. Her paraprofessionals are learning Braille. Her speech-language pathologist joins her Braille lessons. The culture of the school shifted, and because Elena is not her team's only student, that shift will reach other children for years to come. This is now what fills the void instead of biases and presumptions. The answer is not cynicism about the professionals working with our blind children. Most of them are doing the best that they can with what they have been given.
The answer is more research, more training,

0: and more inclusion. Every time a child like Elena is present in a classroom, a community, a story, the void is filled with truth of what blind students can do. The answer is amplifying the perspective of blind people in every decision that affects blind people. And the answer is organizations like the NFB, which exist precisely to ensure that when a sighted mother calls a library in desperation, the right name is on the other end of the line. Elena still ends every day with a book. She still begins every morning carrying a book down the hall, stopping to retrieve whatever she drops along the way, unhurried and determined. The world is full of things she will have to fight for. Reading will not be one of them. Our next story on this week's program comes from Anthony Corona. Using the camera on your phone when you are blind. And this was published on July 22nd. For many people, the camera on a phone is about capturing memories. For blind and low vision users, that same camera can be something much bigger. It can be a tool for independence, safety, creativity, and understanding the world around us. That said, let's be honest. Using a camera when you cannot see the frame can be frustrating. Even with great apps and artificial intelligence, figuring out where your phone is pointing, whether something is centered or whether the camera is even facing the right direction, can feel like a guessing game. Today, I want to talk about how I actually use the camera on my phone in real life. Not just the apps, but the physical techniques, the voiceover habits, and the small tricks that make the difference between feeling lost and feeling confident. Starting with your body, not the app. Before we talk about the app, let's talk about your hands and your body. This is where everything starts. One technique I constantly use is what I call my home position. I make an L shape with my left hand using my thumb and index finger. I rest my phone right in the crook where those fingers meet. From there, I bring my hand up so the phone is either lightly touching my chin or hovering just in front of it. This does a few important things. First, it gives me a consistent reference point. I always know where the camera is in relation to my face and my body. Second, it lets me use my head and shoulders to aim the camera instead of waving my arms around in space. I can move my head left or right, tilt slightly up or down, and pan smoothly across a scene. Third, it keeps the camera at a natural height. This is especially helpful for signs, menus, peoples, and objects that are usually in front of us rather than down by our waist. Once you find a physical position that works for you, everything else becomes easier. Voiceover basics inside a camera and vision apps. Whether you are using a built-in camera app or a third-party vision app, voiceover is doing a lot of work behind the scenes. Here's a few habits that help. I always explore the screen with one finger before I start. This lets me confirm which mode I am in, whether this is photo, video, text recognition, or scene description. I rely heavily on double tap and hold for video recording. This avoids accidental stops and gives me confidence that recording is still happening. When an app offers continuous description, I let it talk. It can be tempting to rush, but slowing down and let the app finish speaking often gives better results. If an app uses beeps or audio cues, I pause my movement when I hear them. Those sounds usually means the camera has detected something useful. Use case 1, reading signs and menus. This is where camera technique really matters. I hold my phone in my chin reference position and slowly sweep left to right. I move it about the speed of someone reading a line of text out loud. If I hear partial words or text fragments, I stop and make small adjustments instead of starting over. A tiny shift left or right often brings the full line into focus. If the app starts reading nonsense, this usually means I'm too close or too far away. I pull back slightly and try again. Patience here pays off. Use case 2, identifying objects and products. When identifying objects, I lower the phone slightly from my chin and angle it forward. I imagine I am pointing my phone at the object the way I would point my face if I were looking directly at it. I move the camera slowly around the object rather than circling it wildly. Most apps do better when they can see one clear surface at a time. If I am unsure, I take a photo and I let the app analyze it instead of relying on live view. Use case 3. Live visual assistance with a human. When using live assistants, such as a volunteer or AI assistant, communication matters just as much as camera position. I tell them where the phone is. I will say something like, "The phone is at my chin, camera facing forward." When they ask me to move, I move in small increments and pause after each adjustment. This prevents overshooting the target. If they say up, I tilt my head instead of lifting my arm. If they say left, I rotate my shoulder slightly. This keeps the motion smooth and controlled. Use case 4. Taking videos and photos for sharing. This is where confidence really shows. I remind myself that sighted people take bad photos all the time. Perfection is not the goal. Participation is. I frame using my body reference, listen for my audio cues, and then take the shot. If I am recording video, I focus on keeping my movements slow and intentional. Even imperfect framing feels more natural when the motion is steady. Practice builds muscle memory. The biggest improvement does not come from new apps. It comes from repetition. Practice aiming at familiar objects. Practice panning across a room you know well. Practice holding the phone in the same position every time. Over time, your hands, your head, and your ears start working together. What once felt awkward becomes instinctive. A quick reality check, not a disclaimer. Here's the honest part that often goes unspoken. Yes, it can be easier for those of us who had sight for a significant portion of our lives. Spatial memory, visual reference points, and past experience absolutely play a role. That is real, and it is okay to say it out loud. But that does not mean that someone who has never had sight cannot be just as competent, just as creative, or just as confident using their phone and camera. Skill with a camera is not about what you once saw. It is about how much time you spend practicing, listening, adjusting, and trusting your own process. I have seen people who are blind from birth develop extraordinary control and precision with their devices because they built those skills intentionally from the ground up. Different paths, same destination. How my technique has evolved over time. I will also admit something else. I do not personally use the L-chin method anymore. That technique was critical for me early on. It gave me stability, reference, and confidence when everything still felt uncertain. Now, because I am so comfortable with my phone, my default position has shifted. Most of the time, I hold my phone about 5 inches away from my body, with the camera roughly aligned with where my nose is pointing. If I am looking at a flyer, a book, or a menu, I hold the phone in that position and angle the camera downward slightly. If I am scanning a room, I keep the phone steady and move my body first before moving the phone. That keeps my framing smoother and more intentional. The technique changed because my comfort level changed, and that is the point. The practice routine that changed everything. When I first lost my eyesight and started using the iPhone for object recognition and photography, I struggled a lot. So I created a practice routine. I took an 8x11 frame and used post-it notes. I placed the post-it notes in different positions within the frame. On each post-it note, I drew a large X in the center. Then I took photos of the frame over and over with the post-it note placed in different directions. I shared these photos with sighted friends or used visual interpretation services to find out how close I was to centering the X and how consistent my framing was. I did the same thing around my home. I practiced with photos on the wall, closet doors, and the clock hanging above the sink. I took repeated shots of the same object until I could predict, with reasonable accuracy, what the camera was capturing based on how the phone felt in my hand. That repetition taught my body what worked. Then came people. Photographing people is its own skill. What I have settled on is simple. I take 3 or 4 photos. If I can, I ask the person right away to take a look and tell me which one works best. If that is not possible, I use visual interpretation later. This takes the pressure off trying to get the perfect shot in one attempt. It also turns the moment into something collaborative rather than stressful. Final thoughts. Practice makes perfect, but it takes time to feel comfortable. The more fear and hesitation you bring into the process, the longer that comfort will take to arrive, but it will arrive. Confidence with the camera is built the same way confidence is built with a cane, a screen reader, or a new environment. One attempt at a time, one adjustment at a time, one success layered on top of another. The camera on your phone is not just for pictures. It is a tool for interpretation, connection, and independence. With a consistent physical technique, smart use of voiceover, and patience with yourself, the camera becomes less of a mystery and more of a trusted companion. You do not need to see the frame to understand the moment, and that is the real power of accessible technology. And that about wraps up this week's edition of the Blindness and Disability News Hour. This program covers the week of July 26, 2026. My name is Bill. Thanks for joining us this week. This program, as always, is a production and presentation of Mind's Eye Radio in Belleville, Illinois. Hope you all have a good rest of your week. Stay cool, stay safe. Stay indoors unless you really have to go out. It's just not nice out there. Be good, be safe, keep your pets hydrated. See you, bye.
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6: Hello, I'm Emily Saunders. You are listening to Chris Radio. During this hour, I will be reading news and commentaries from the New York Times. We begin with our first article. From the headlines, a growing data center pollution threat and the last of the January 6 cases, plus why veterinarians are learning to handle honeybees. Here's what we're covering. Primary elections live updates by the New York Times. Stocks hit a record as worries about Middle East and AI ease by Joe Renison and Aruni Soni. Trump's vision for AI dominance comes with major air pollution by Hiroko Tabuchi. Judge pained as he grants dismissal of January 6 charges against Oath Keepers by Alan Feuer. A new lethal front in Ukraine, its beloved gas stations by Cassandra Vinograd and Oleksandr Chubko. Honey, Call the Bee Vet by Emily Anthes. A new lethal front in Ukraine, its beloved gas stations. Russian drone attacks have hit hundreds of gas stations in apparent retaliation for Ukraine's attacks on oil refineries. By Cassandra Vinograd and Oleksandr Chubko. Cassandra Vinograd and Oleksandr Chubko reported from Kharkiv, Kyiv, and roads around Ukraine. Most have sandbags at the entrance. Many have shrapnel scars and scorch marks or have been reduced to burned out husks. All across Ukraine, gas stations tell the tale of a lethal new front in the war with Russia. Russian forces have attacked nearly 250 Ukrainian gas stations in recent months in what officials, analysts, and operators say is a systematic and deadly campaign of retaliation for Ukraine's strikes on Russian refineries. The stations, a beloved and quirky fixture of Ukrainian life, have become objects of anxiety and fear. Ukraine says its long-range strikes on Russian refineries aim to choke off the revenues that fund Russia's war machine and pressure the Kremlin to stop the fighting. Russian state news media say the strikes on Ukrainian gas stations are similarly aimed at disrupting transport logistics for Kyiv's forces. But Ukrainians note that unlike Russian refineries, the gas stations being targeted draw a daily procession of ordinary civilians as customers. Many of the Russian refineries are state-owned or belong to big companies, while many of the gas stations in Ukraine are independent retail businesses. Though Ukrainian soldiers sometimes frequent the stations, they are not military installations. Striking civilian gas stations has no real impact on military fuel supplies, said Serhiy Beskretsnov, a former advisor to Ukraine's defense minister. Therefore, the sole purpose of these attacks is to terrorize the civilian population, he said. Russia's defense ministry has started reporting on gas station strikes in its daily bulletins. It has shared video footage of drone attacks on stations, which it said were, quote, in active use by Ukrainian troops. Rybar, a Russian pro-war Telegram channel believed to be close to the military, recently wrote that the campaign was, quote, gaining momentum. While Ukraine's strikes on refineries have caused fuel shortages in Russia, for now, the gas station attacks have dented the Ukrainian psyche more than the fuel supply. Ukraine's gas stations have long been about far more than just fuel. They are social hubs for known for hot dogs and spotless bathrooms. Way stations for civilians crisscrossing a country whose airspace has been closed for 4 years. Near the front lines, they offer refuge to soldiers fresh from battle, a place to mingle over a latte with comrades, support staff, and civilians. But now some drivers minimize station stops, avoiding bathroom breaks, and carrying extra fuel cans in their cars. When they do stop, they might start the gas pump and then scurry away from the station, skipping the mini-mart, to wait while their tanks fill. People tend to not linger if they can help it. Some employees now take cigarette breaks at a distance from the stations. Roads throughout Ukraine are signposted with the destruction of the Russian campaign. Driving between Dnipro and Zaporizhia in southern Ukraine, nearly every gas station is a charred shell. A station can be open one night, then gone the next. A gas station along the highway was empty one recent evening, save for soldiers filling up a truck. Not even the station workers were present. They had moved about 500 yards up the road to watch from a distance. On the highway leaving Kharkiv in northeastern Ukraine, two gas stations directly across from each other were shredded with fragments of Shahed drones scattered around twin craters. Ribbons of twisted metal hung above the pumps, creaking in the wind. Just 10 minutes down the road, another gas station was burned down to the studs. At another, a blackened gas pump was blown backward. Peeking out of the rubble of the wrecked station building were tissue packs and a surprisingly intact mug that said in English, quote, "Coffee gets me started, Jesus gets me going." One gas station in Kharkiv, with signs of strike damage, had white cylindrical sandbags piled high at its entrance, along with a fresh-looking poster that declared in Ukrainian, quote, "During an air raid alert, the gas station closes." It also read, "Personnel leave the gas station and stay in a shelter until the end of the alert." Another station had boarded up its windows, but business carried on uninterrupted as an air raid alarm started to wail. The strikes have killed a number of people, including Maxim Oserdachuk, who had worked for the New York Times as a driver before being drafted into the Ukrainian military. He died in June in an attack on a station in the southern city of Kherson. One attack on a station in Zaporizhia killed two people on July 6th. Another killed a man in Izium on July 5th. And one in the Dnipropetrovsk, pardon my pronunciation, please, region on July 1st, claimed the life of a gas station operator. While Russia has hit Ukraine's energy infrastructure since its full-scale invasion in 2022, analysts say there was a clear shift beginning in April, soon after Kyiv ramped up its long-range strikes within Russia. Gas station after station in Ukraine started coming under attack by Russian drones. There have been at least 246 strikes on gas stations since the beginning of April, including 194 between the start of June through July 27th alone, according to Armed Conflict Location and Event Data, a nonprofit that tracks global conflict. The Russian attacks seem to come in clusters. Four stations in Poltava hit between July 24th and 25th. Three in Odessa hit overnight between July 7 and 8. Stations in Sumy, Chernihiv, Poltava, and Kharkiv all came under attack on July 3rd. 2 days earlier, five were hit in the Dnipropetrovsk region alone. Most strikes have occurred in regions near the front lines, though places further from the battlefield have not been immune, according to the ACLED and the Kyiv-based A95 Consulting Group. A95 also reported that fuel truck drivers were increasingly refusing to go to the most dangerous areas. As drivers and customers make their own risk calculations, Ukrainian officials and station operators have also made adjustments. The authorities set up mobile fueling points for residents of Trostianets in the Sumy region after strikes destroyed every gas station in the area. Some gas stations in the Donetsk region of eastern Ukraine have installed anti-drone netting. One leading chain, WOG, acknowledged that its stations had, quote, suffered some of the heaviest losses among fuel market operators. WOG has advised against leaving cars near gas stations and introduced special operating procedures this month for areas near the front lines. It ordered its stations to close between 9 p.m. and 7 a.m., to switch off outside lights at night, and suspend all fueling during air raid alerts. Ukraine's Ministry of Economy did not respond to requests for comment about the economic impact of the gas station strikes. The Oil and Gas Association of Ukraine, which called the campaign an attempt to, quote, exert psychological pressure on society, said there were no price spikes at the pump or fuel shortages like those that have afflicted Russians in recent months. At first glance, it resembles the situation in Russia, but the result is radically different. Andrei Pivovarsky, the chief executive of WOG, wrote in a Facebook post, quote, in Russia, after the strikes, there are queues at gas stations, a shortage of fuel in individual regions, and interruptions with supply. But in Ukraine these days, it's the opposite. People gas up as quickly as possible at largely empty stations, then speed away. Primary elections live updates. El Sayed wins Michigan Senate primary. Dr. Abdul El Sayed, a progressive, defeated Representative Haley Stevens, a moderate, in a bitter and expensive race that had divided Democrats. Both moved quickly to project party unity. Here's the latest. By Katie Gluck, Kellen Browning, and Shane Goldmacher. Dr. Abdul El Sayed, a progressive and a vocal critic of Israel, edged Representative Haley Stevens, a moderate, early Wednesday to narrowly win the Michigan Senate Democratic primary, according to the Associated Press. It was a high-profile victory for the ascendant political left, though the rancorous race was ultimately far closer than polls had suggested, with Dr. El Sayed leading by less than a percentage point Wednesday morning. Dr. El Sayed will face former Representative Mike Rogers, a Republican, in a general election clash for an open battleground seat that could determine control of the Senate. On Wednesday morning, Dr. El Sayed and Democrats from across the ideological spectrum moved quickly to project party unity after a remarkably bitter and expensive primary campaign. Speaking at a rally, Dr. El Sayed hailed Ms. Stevens as, quote, one of the most committed public servants, and said there was far more that united them than divided them. Seeking to appeal to both Republicans and Democrats, he also urged voters to support him if, quote, you believe like me that you ought to be able to afford your groceries. Ms. Stevens called Dr. El Sayed on Wednesday morning to concede the race, a spokesman for her campaign said. Quote, I love Michigan and am so proud to have put up my hand to serve, Ms. Stevens wrote on social media. Quote, I spoke with Abdul a few moments ago to offer him my full support as we work to defeat Mike Rogers this November. Throughout their primary, the question of which candidate was better positioned to win in November was a defining feature of the race. Dr. El Sayed and his allies argued that his populist rhetoric would energize voters across the political spectrum who are unhappy with the status quo, and he plainly tapped into simmering Democratic fury with the party establishment and with President Trump. But many Democratic leaders had rallied around Ms. Stevens as a centrist. Fearful that the left-wing views espoused by Dr. El Sayed, a former public health official and proponent of universal health care, could imperil the party's chances of defending a crucial open seat. The Michigan Senate primary now marks the most significant triumph for the political left this year. And the general election there could pose the movement's biggest test yet, measuring whether left-wing candidates can energize enough voters to beat Republicans in swing terrain. The Senate primary was defined by fierce debates over Israel. Dr. El-Sayed overcame $60 million in outside money supporting Ms. Stevens, including about $32 million from the American-Israel Public Affairs Committee, a major pro-Israel group whose involvement became a source of frequent conflict in the contest. Elsewhere, results were mixed in closely watched Democratic primaries. In Missouri, the establishment struck back at the progressive left, with Representative Wesley Bell fending off a primary challenge from former Representative Cori Bush, a Democratic socialist. Ms. Bush, a critic of Israel and member of the so-called Squad, a group of progressive women of color in Congress, was ousted from her St. Louis seat by Mr. Bell 2 years ago and had been attempting a comeback. But progressives scored a victory in a Michigan Democratic primary that included Lansing, where William Lawrence, an organizer, beat two centrist Democrats in a House race. Here's what else the Times is covering. Michigan defeat. Representative Sri Thanadar, a second-term Democrat, lost to the Democratic Socialist challenging him. State Representative Donovan McKinney joining a wave of Democratic incumbents in Congress, whom primary voters have sent packing in a surge of anti-incumbent fervor this cycle. A Pacific primary fight. Representative Marie Glusenkamp Perez, an outspoken and vulnerable centrist Democrat who faced challenges from her left and right in the state's top two primary system, advanced to a general election against a Republican in her district in southwestern Washington state. Control in Kansas. Cindy Holscher, a populist Democratic state senator, and State Senator Ty Masterson, a Trump-endorsed candidate, will battle for the Kansas governorship after winning their respective parties' nominations. The winner will replace Governor Laura Kelly of Kansas, a Democrat, who is leaving office because of term limits. Key House matchup set in Virginia. Democratic primary voters chose former Representative Elaine Luria to face Representative Jen Kiggins, a Republican, in a House race expected to be one of the most competitive in the country this fall. The district is home to several military bases, and both women are Navy veterans. You are listening to news and commentaries from the New York Times on Chris Radio. Trump's vision for AI dominance comes with major air pollution. The president's push for data centers is driving a boom in gas-burning power plants. Texas is leading the way. By Hiroko Tabuchi, who reported in El Paso, Texas, speaking with residents, officials, and industry experts. In March, a developer working on a Meta data center in El Paso applied to power the site with a gas-burning plant large enough to supply electricity to 300,000 homes. Typically, approving a big power plant might require public hearings and months of detailed vetting, but Texas environmental regulators signed off in just 20 days. They approved another project in 3 days, and an even larger data center power plant, also gas-burning, won approval in just 2 days. All without public notice. They're going to fire up those turbines, said Cynthia Krause, who lives about a mile from the planned Meta data center and power plant in an upscale development with panoramic views of the desert. I thought I'd bought my dream home, that I'd be looking out on the dark sky hearing the coyotes call. Then I woke up to the biggest nightmare I've ever had. In the debate over data centers that is roiling the country, water use and noise are often cited as objections by neighbors and environmentalists. Less mentioned has been the pollution from the scores of gas-burning plants that will power these data centers. When the El Paso facility's power plant is complete, it could emit as much planet-warming carbon dioxide in a year as 360,000 gasoline-powered passenger vehicles over the same period. With encouragement from the Trump administration, data center developers are building their own power plants instead of plugging into an electric grid. Nationwide, at least 82 gas-burning power plants are being built or have been proposed to power data centers, according to the Environmental Integrity Project, a nonpartisan research organization. Most were announced or granted permits within the last 18 months. If built as planned, the gas-burning plants, scattered across states including Texas, Ohio, and Wyoming, could release as much planet-warming pollution in a year as roughly half of all the passenger vehicles in the United States, according to estimates based on permits, regulatory filings, and other data compiled by the Environmental Integrity Project. They would also produce harmful pollutants including particulate matter, formaldehyde, and smog-forming nitrogen oxides that can contribute to heart disease, asthma, lung cancer, strokes, and other ailments in people living nearby. Texas has been particularly aggressive in approving power plants to meet the needs of the data center boom, granting permits under a fast-track system that involves little public scrutiny or oversight. The state accounts for 39 of the 82 planned gas-burning plants. For data centers, the motivation to build their own power plant is simple. It can take years to connect to an electric grid, and data centers face growing pressure to generate their own power so they don't tap into local grids and drive up electricity prices. Hunger for gas power among data center owners is so great, Elon Musk this spring bought a company that specializes in rapid deployment gas and diesel turbines. While on the campaign trail in October 2024, President Trump said, quote, "I'm an environmentalist. I want clean air and clean water," end quote. 4 months later as president, he launched a historic weakening of environmental protections dating back more than a half century. It's a strategy endorsed by the president. Quote, "I'm telling them they can build their own plant," President Trump said in February during his State of the Union address. Quote, "They're going to produce their own electricity." And last month, he doubled down. Speaking at the White House, Mr. Trump said that rapidly building more fossil fuel-burning power plants was essential to America's AI race with China, and that environmental protections should be rolled back because of that. Quote, "They built a lot of electric," he said. Quote, "They don't do environmental impact statements. They just say, you want electric? We'll build it. And they don't use too many windmills," Mr. Trump added, reflecting his well-documented disdain for wind power. In fact, China leads the world in wind energy and is responsible for more than half of total capacity. The gas-burning plants being designed to power American data centers, quote, "carry significant environmental footprints," said Jen Duggan, the executive director of the Environmental Integrity Project. Quote, "yet they're fast-tracking them." In Texas in particular, quote, "weak air pollution control permits that don't protect public health are a systemic problem," she said. With its abundant reserves of natural gas, Texas stands to benefit greatly from new power plants built to serve data centers. But even in fossil fuel-friendly Texas, a backlash about the pace is building, and the governor has called for a ban on projects in rural areas. Victoria Kahn, a spokeswoman for the Texas Environmental Regulator, said the plants receiving permits had been found, quote, "to be protective of human health and the environment," quote, end quote, and didn't require public notice. Andy Stone, a Meta spokesman, said the company was, quote, "committed to offsetting 100% of our electricity use in El Paso with clean and renewable energy," end quote, and that Meta, quote, "will not pass those costs on to Texans." It's not the first time a new industry has arisen demanding ever more energy. And because things are moving quickly, uncertainties remain. Some projects have hit snags, throwing into question whether they will be built as planned, said Michael Thomas, founder of CleanView, a company that tracks data center energy infrastructure. In addition, he said, companies might not release as much pollution as permits allow because data centers don't always run at full capacity. Still, the current trajectory has few historical comparisons. Quote, there's no doubt that this is going to have a huge environmental impact, Mr. Thomas said. The gas plants being built exclusively to power data centers, he said, quote, could result in tens of millions of tons of emissions that we wouldn't have otherwise seen. Historic rollbacks. While on the campaign trail in Wisconsin in 2024, Mr. Trump said, I'm an environmentalist. I want clean air and clean water. 4 months later as president, he began a weakening of environmental protections rooted in laws that date back more than a half century. The risk is an increase in air pollution, including the greenhouse gases warming the world, as well as pollutants that affect the health of people living nearby. The administration has emphasized, quote, energy dominance by promoting oil, natural gas, and coal over renewable power like solar and wind. Days after returning to office in 2025, Mr. Trump issued an executive order, quote, removing barriers to American leadership in artificial intelligence, designed to make it faster to build data centers and easier to operate them. The Environmental Protection Agency is making it easier for data centers to run certain kinds of emergency generators that burn highly polluting diesel fuel. It has proposed a sweeping rule change that would let developers start building data centers and power plants before their air pollution permits are approved. And it has exempted gas plants that supply data centers from federal limits on pollution that causes acid rain. The Trump administration has also waded into a major legal fight over data center pollution, defending Elon Musk's AI company against accusations that it is illegally running dozens of gas-burning turbines in Mississippi. To encourage construction, the Trump administration has created a temporary reprieve from the strictest pollution controls for portable generators that can be installed quickly. Smaller generators often lack advanced emission controls and use simpler designs that pollute more than standard gas turbines. Texas is where much of the action is. To speed up approvals, Texas regulators are also allowing developers to break up a large power project into smaller phases, which means each approval faces less rigorous rules. Last month, several environmental groups, including the Environmental Integrity Project, formally gave notice that they intended to sue over the practice. They sent a required legal notice to two data center developers, the EPA and Texas, alleging that the developers sought to bypass stricter pollution rules by seeking four fast-track permits for two power plants that will ultimately have 151 diesel-burning generators. Compared to natural gas, diesel, when burned, produces more nitrogen oxide, carbon dioxide, and sulfur oxide, as well as more particulate matter. Of the 39 new gas plants being built in Texas to power data centers, 15 have been fast-tracked under similar procedures. The state's rules allow smaller facilities to sometimes qualify for reduced pollution controls or monitoring. Smaller power plants can also avoid public comment periods, which means residents don't have an opportunity to weigh in or ask questions. Since the start of last year, the average turnaround time for these less rigorous permits for gas-burning plants linked to data centers was 18 days. In comparison, companies applying for full air permits, the category that commonly applies to more traditional power plants in the state, can expect to wait 285 days, according to the Texas Commission on Environmental Quality, the state's environmental regulator. The full permit requires, among other things, detailed engineering reviews, an examination of the potential for new air pollution, and a public notice period. These numbers are alarming, said Daniel E. Walters, a professor of energy law at the Texas A&M University School of Law. Quote, there's just no feasible way to do a meaningful review of a permit application in so few days, he said. The fact that Texas is allowing large projects to be approved in smaller phases creates a legal loophole, said Thomas O. McGarity, an administrative and environmental law professor at the University of Texas School of Law, by ignoring the cumulative environmental effects. They're building many of these units and putting them together, he said. In West Texas, an immense data campus named Poolside AI is designed to ultimately require 2 gigawatts of electricity, enough to power a city of 1.5 million households. Poolside plans to seek approval for its power generation not all at once, but in 8 phases. Its first phase received approval in just 3 days. Poolside didn't respond to a request for comment. At the Meta project outside El Paso, Meta aims to power its 1 gigawatt data center in several phases. The first 366 megawatts would come from a power plant made up of more than 800 small gas-burning generators bolted to concrete pads. The plant was approved in 20 days. The data center industry has taken note of Texas' openness to plants like these. At a seminar in March by ALL4, an environmental consulting firm, specialists portrayed Texas as a premier place to build data centers with on-site power plants, even if they emit smog-producing nitrogen oxide, or NOx, N-O-X. Smog is a persistent problem in parts of Texas. You might be thinking, how on earth am I supposed to build a data center here? Said Andrew Hebert, the managing consultant at the firm, during a webinar at the event. Quote, engines and turbines produce a lot of NOx. It can be done in Texas, he told the group. A spokeswoman for ALL4, Stacy Shelp, said the group consistently counseled effective emissions controls and early transparent communication with communities. Approval in just 20 days. Approval in just 20 days. On an expanse of land within El Paso city limits, Meta is moving at lightning speed to build a $14 billion data center. The local utility, El Paso Electric, had previously said Meta would aim to use solar power. Instead, the developer's plan calls for gas-burning generators. El Paso frequently receives an F, as in Frank, grade, from the American Lung Association for its high number of unhealthy smog days. The swift approval of the air permit has angered many local residents, as has an 80% break on property taxes that El Paso gave Meta for building there. The tax break will last 35 years. At a city council hearing in May, people waited for hours to voice their opposition. Among them was Michael Ramirez, who had dashed to City Hall during a break as a cook at Mamacita's, a Mexican restaurant downtown. When something important is taking place, he said to the city councilors, tell us. Still, the data center has its supporters. If El Paso stops welcoming major investments, Ricardo Rivero, a member of a union representing electrical workers, said at a follow-up hearing, quote, we risk slowing the growth that has created opportunities for workers like me. Meta said the project is expected to employ more than 4,000 construction workers during the project's peak. However, local organizers have pointed out that such jobs are temporary. After the data center opens, there will be about 300 permanent positions, Meta said. That's also a point of debate in Vista del Norte, the neighborhood on Meta's doorstep. There's no good paying jobs in El Paso, said Winston Colon, a veteran who lives there, speaking at a neighborhood association meeting. A data center was progress, he said. What do we want? Another Walmart? Can't get groceries at a data center, another person at the hearing replied. In response to the backlash, the city said it would not pursue additional large data centers. Many residents demanded that the contract with Meta be canceled. But in June, the El Paso City Council rejected a motion to do that. The gas plant could potentially emit more than 1.5 million tons of greenhouse gases a year if operated at full capacity, the Environmental Integrity Project estimates. That's equivalent to the annual emissions from nearly four typical natural gas burning power plants, according to EPA data. Stacy Yip, a Meta spokeswoman, said the El Paso project was, quote, supporting thousands of construction and hundreds of operational jobs, generating millions in local tax revenue and supporting the digital infrastructure that El Paso businesses and families rely on every day. Meta referred questions about the generators to the company providing them. That company, Enchanted Rock, said its generators were designed to provide, quote, flexible, rapidly deployable power and met stringent emission standards. In a statement, El Paso Electric, the local utility, said it was committed to renewable energy, but that, quote, renewable generation alone cannot provide the continuous power required at this time. Rising emissions nationwide. The plans nationwide to build dozens of new gas-burning power plants come as U.S. greenhouse gas emissions, which had been declining for 2 years, are rising again. Technology companies, including Amazon and Google, that had pledged to reduce their emissions, are instead reporting an increase tied to data centers. The Trump administration has said it is leaving environmental oversight to local communities. The EPA has also been telling power plants that are not connected to the grid that they are exempt from federal limits on pollution like nitrogen oxide that cause smog and acid rain. Lee Zeldin, the EPA administrator, has made AI a top priority, meeting with Republican lawmakers to discuss data centers and energy deregulation. From day one, he said on Fox News last year, the EPA has worked, quote, to cut down barriers that have acted as a roadblock so we can bolster the growth of AI and make America the AI capital of the world. And at a forum in June, he said the federal government would get out of the way of local decisions on issuing permits for new data centers. Communities know what works best for them, Mr. Zeldin said. Chris Radio needs your feedback. We welcome your suggestions and questions about our programming and any other topics you would like to hear. 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Thank you for listening. From Opinion by Jessica Gross. The Tradwife Illusion Meets the Anti-Trump Reality by Jessica Gross, opinion writer. The first rule of influencing: always be getting more attention. It doesn't need to be good attention, because a page view is a page view, and a comment is an interaction, even if the valence of that comment is overwhelmingly negative. Nara Smith, a model and influencer who has built a following of over 12 million on TikTok through an outlandish portrayal of domestic perfection, is getting a lot of attention right now for an interview she did on the popular podcast Call Her Daddy. In the interview, she vehemently disavowed the term trad wife, insisting that people were reading into her content and life something that was never there. "I'm a working mom," Smith told the host, Alex Cooper. She went on to explain that she and her husband, a fellow model, Lucky Blue Smith, have an egalitarian arrangement in which he does the dishes and half the childcare. She insisted that viewers of her content were, quote, stuck in this narrative, end quote, about retro gender roles that she didn't purposely create. But let's look at Nara Smith's content, which is all that many casual users see. Her most viral videos involve speaking in a breathy baby doll voice, unlike her normal speaking voice, making everything from gum to crackers, from scratch in an immaculate kitchen, reading the Book of Mormon, and wearing prairie dresses. This is a woman who chugged raw milk while pregnant with her fourth child and made content with a fellow domestic content creator and Mormon mom of many, Hannah Nealman, aka Ballerina Farm. Though Smith has never identified herself as a trad wife, she seemed happy to appeal to fans of conservative politics and gender

persona a step further. I have long maintained that trad wives weren't a real-life trend. There was never any evidence that lots of young women were eager to drop out of careers and get back into the kitchen, even if trad wife content regularly went viral. There was also never much evidence that young men wanted a life of throwback gender roles either. So what's changed lately? Even in Utah, the trad wifiest state in the union, couples are having fewer children and waiting longer to have kids, in part because the cost of living in the state is so high, the Times reported last month. The Church of Jesus Christ of Latter-day Saints is having trouble retaining young women, as are other faiths that do not allow women to have leadership roles and that emphasize female subordination and large families. The second Trump administration, which has aligned itself with narrow and cartoonish ideas of masculinity and femininity, is showing itself to be an unmitigated disaster. MAGA media in general has lost its luster, and many right-wing influencers have been struggling to retain their large audiences. Young people have turned on the right. The brothers Andrew and Tristan Tate, once kings of the manosphere, are in jail, and nobody really seems to care. It's no longer considered cool, even in an edgelord kind of way, to be tacitly embracing the Trumpian vision. It's tired, and people are sick of it. It's not cute anymore to be spending hours making Skittles from scratch, when so many people can't even afford haircuts and toilet paper. Beyond the superficial politics of Smith's content, there's evidence that one-note influencers are having trouble retaining their audience because what used to get them brand deals and followers has become stale. Influencers are now having to work harder to retain attention and preserve their incomes. In an article about the influencer recession in New York Magazine, Rebecca Jennings explains, quote, "Once upon a time, influencers could post beautiful photos of their lives, their outfits, their coffee, their vacations, their children, and with enough consistency amass an audience of followers who looked to them for inspiration or escape. But now there are so many good-looking people doing the same thing, you need something to set yourself apart." She describes the pivot of an influencer named Alexia Della Rosa, who was making content in the mold of Smith and has further, quote, exaggerated each aspect of her videos to maximize engagement. Which brings me back to Smith. While her denunciation of the term trad wife has gotten the most attention in her interview with Cooper, she also talked about struggling with postpartum anxiety and revealed the pain of seeing one of her four children through cancer treatment. She discussed how hard it was to have no time off from working, posting content as if everything had to be okay while she and her family were privately suffering. If the outcome of Smith's commentary is that we have more popular influencers who can speak honestly about the realities of working motherhood in America, that would be a wonderful shift that I would welcome. If she raises awareness about the financial and emotional costs of having a sick child in a country that is increasingly stingy with healthcare, that could help millions of people. If she reflects the truth that stay-at-home moms and working moms are not at war, but in fact, are often the same people at different points in their lives, I would love that even more. Only time will tell if Smith's new persona is genuine or if she's just another influencer with a new audience she wants to reach, riding the changing tide of public opinion and the algorithm to further fame and fortune. Want to understand this country? Look at our stuff. Welcome to My Museum of America by Emily Keegan. Defining what it means to be American today can seem like an impossible task. We are, after all, a big and unruly nation, prone to acting in extreme and contradictory ways, often at the same time. And yet, Americanness is easy to spot. It lives in our mannerisms, big smiles, and our worldview, bullish. And it is imbued in our things. The gadgets, food, tools, and household clutter that surround us.
Just as the relic

0: of ancient Mesopotamians provide insight into their way of life, who we are as a culture and as a nation can be uncovered by sifting through our giant piles of stuff. To that end, I put together a collection of 25 objects that reveal something special about us. This isn't a definitive canon. In a nation of 342.7 million individuals, no set of things could be. Instead, consider this my contribution to our favorite 250-year-old parlor game, a 25-part question answer to the question, who are we? The $4.99 Costco rotisserie chicken. They say we are a divided country. They say we have nothing in common. Right, left, urban, rural, men, women, real America, fake America. But spend a Saturday afternoon wandering the aisles of your nearest Costco, and you will quickly find that we are not so different after all. Americans want the same thing. $4.99 rotisserie chickens, $1.50 hot dogs, and a cart full of enough stuff to survive a nuclear winter. At Costco, we are one nation under God, with bulk groceries for all. The plastic lawn flamingo. As the lawn began, so did the United States. Non-native seeds arrived on ships, took to the wind, and colonized the landscape. Welcome to America, Poa Pratensis. Our lawns might be agriculturally worthless economic sinkholes, requiring hard labor and constant maintenance, but the American urge to tame the wilderness by transforming it in our own image is hard to deny. What we once called pioneering, we now call mowing the grass. The Juicy Couture Sweatsuit. Since the invention of Lycra in 1958, the American athlete and the American couch potato have worn the same pants. In a country where sloth is sinful and work holy, athleisure signals both virtue and vice, often simultaneously. In the aughts, a young Paris Hilton turned the leisure suit into a power suit by wearing Juicy Couture velour sets on the regular. It was a move that said, "I'm so wealthy, I don't even have to get dressed." With enough money in the bank, leisure itself becomes the sport. Those glutes might not be taut, but at least they are juicy. NASCAR, Chevy Impala. NASCAR, like America, is built on the promise of transformation. Cars that look like the ones in our driveways are turned into elite machines capable of doing the unthinkable. That Impala you rented at the Tucson airport? On the highway, it handled like a mattress. Souped up for the racetrack, it goes 200 miles per hour and takes curves like a racehorse. NASCAR asks us to rethink our lives as full of possibility and gives us a reason to believe in the most American fantasy. With the right pit crew, any of us can be champions. The ring light. This country has finally reached peak, quote, opinion. The modern-day pamphleteer has a, quote, get ready with me about the United States-Mexico-Canada agreement. And yes, we will tune in to watch it live. We just can't help ourselves. We the people wish to be heard, and for better or for worse, we the people wish to hear the opinions of our fellow citizens, no matter how unhinged they may be. Sometimes this leads to a nation full of tinfoil hats, but sometimes it leads to revolution. The personal injury lawyer advertisements. Every city, town, or suburb has its own deity who looms above the roadways like a god on Mount Olympus, promising to fix your trauma through the dark art of legal retribution. If you're lucky enough to live near more than one personal injury lawyer, they will fight for your love with font size puns and catchy TV jingles. The sheer number probably implies we are a nation on the brink, battered and out for blood. But it might also be proof of a successful republic. When John Adams wrote of, quote, an empire of laws and not of men, was he not dreaming of calling 1-800-GOT-PAIN? Dirty Soda. This niche beverage, once popular only in Utah, has become a nationwide sensation thanks to a cadre of teetotal Mormon influencers who drink doctored up sodas instead of coffee and booze. To dirty soda non-believers, the drink is an ungodly concoction of soda pop, flavored syrup, fresh fruit juice, and cream. But to those hungry for a quick sugar fix, the dirty soda is a rush sent straight from heaven. No religious group has so significantly altered our drinking habits since American Protestants lobbied for prohibition. Temperance, as it turns out, works best when we can guzzle something else to excess. The T-shirt cannon. The T-shirt cannon merges three American obsessions: guns, sports, and freebie giveaways. It was invented by Tim Dirk, the first mascot for the San Antonio Spurs, to hype up basketball fans during commercial breaks. He understood us. We love free stuff and will happily denigrate ourselves to get it. When the Jumbotron flashes T-shirt toss, we leap to our feet, waving our arms and screaming like toddlers in the hopes that maybe tonight the myth of American meritocracy will prove true, and wealth will be lavished upon our humble selves in the form of an XL t-shirt, whacking us in the face. Crest white strips. We are not the happiest nation on earth, that would be Finland, but we are probably the smiliest. American teeth have gotten whiter, bigger, and brighter, thanks in no small part to the chemists at Procter & Gamble. While we might act like a bully on the global stage, we choose to practice smile diplomacy both at home and abroad. So when our friendly nation smiles at you, we want to make sure that you see it. Best be careful, though, we do bite. The Pizza Hut lamp. In some countries, stained glass is reserved for the holiest of spaces, grand cathedrals and stately palaces. In America, Tiffany-style glass is for everybody. Like the Little League team that shares pizza and wings after losing the championship, or the stand-up comedian who bombs at the Comedy Cellar every Friday night. When we see a stained glass lamp hanging low over a table, we know we are somewhere small-d democratic. A place where everyone gets to feel fancy every once in a while. Blinged up Crocs. They have been called the ugliest shoe in the world and listed on Time Magazine's 50 worst inventions of all time, alongside Agent Orange and Ford Pinto. And yet, the Croc, the shoe Americans love to hate, will not die. These foam blobs are comfortable and indestructible, buoyant and infantilizing. A new pair of Crocs arrives as a blank canvas that begs for another innovation. Gibbets branded baubles that make your shoes truly your own. For a nation of individualists regularly lambasted for our poor taste and childish outbursts, the shoe fits. Luckily, in the right light, even ugly can be cute. And tree-shaped air freshener. The American heart beats at 65 miles per hour, except in Texas, where it goes 85. In our cars, we can be our true selves. We can eat crunch wraps without judgment, call our lovers in private, and huff the sweet perfume of little trees, dangling from the rearview mirror. Vanilla aroma. Unfortunately, our cars are also destroying cities, clogging our lungs, and polluting the environment. Heck, even our air freshener can be toxic. But this is America, and here we have a word for loving something that might kill you. Freedom. See also football, red meat, and refined sugar. If it feels good, we want it, especially if it has that new car smell. I will finish this list next week. And from cooking, Corn and Jalapeno Egg Bites by Allie Slagle. These altogether sweet, salty, spicy, and silky egg bites are studded with corn, feta, scallions, and jalapeno. They're a riff on Nas Derevian's recipe, and not all rubbery thanks to cottage cheese and baking the eggs in a water bath in a low-temperature oven. You could improvise by adding cooked bacon or swapping the feta for shredded cheddar. The egg bites will keep covered in the fridge for up to 3 days and in the freezer for up to 3 months. Reheat in a microwave or a 300-degree oven until warmed through. And I think I've read this recently, but dang, it sounds so good. I'm reading it again. Ingredients. Yield 12 servings, 3 cups of water, non-stick cooking spray, 8 large eggs, 1 cup or 8 ounces of full-fat cottage cheese or whole milk, 1/2 teaspoon of kosher salt, 3/4 cup corn kernels, fresh, canned, or frozen and unthawed, 1/2 cup or 2 ounces of feta crumbled, 2 scallions, thinly sliced, and 1 jalapeno, thinly sliced. And I recommend removing the seeds if you don't want it to be so spicy. Preparation step 1. Heat the oven to 325 degrees. In a kettle or a medium saucepan, bring 3 cups of water to a boil. Coat 12 standard muffin cups generously with nonstick spray and place on a sheet pan. Step 2. In a large bowl, whisk together the eggs, cottage cheese, and salt until homogeneous. Pour the egg mixture into the muffin cups until 3/4 of the way full, about 1/4 cup. Top with the corn, feta, scallions, and jalapeno. Step 3. Place the sheet pan on the oven rack. Then carefully pour the hot water into the sheet pan. Bake for 20 to 25 minutes until set. Remove the muffin pan from the sheet pan and set aside for 5 minutes, then run a knife or offset spatula around the edges of the egg bites and lift them out of the pan. Let the sheet pan cool in the oven before disposing of the remaining water. That's all the time we have today for news and commentaries from the New York Times. For Chris Radio, this has been your reader, Emily Saunders. Broadcasting from the Chicago Lighthouse, this is Chris Radio, your information station.
1: The Chicago Lighthouse recently released its impact report for 2024. In a joint statement from Janet Slick, President and Chief Executive Officer, and Thomas Deutsch, Chair of the Board of Trustees, they said, "We officially opened the Foglio Residences, expanding services to include affordable housing. As the first U.S. building designed specifically for people who are blind or visually impaired, financed through low-income housing tax credits, it represents a breakthrough step towards greater accessibility for our organization, our city, and our country. 2024 was also a year like no other at the Lighthouse. As we have since 1906, we remain dedicated to our mission of helping people who are blind, visually impaired, disabled, and veterans build skills and confidence to thrive within their communities. Thriving looks different for everyone. For some, it means moving into an apartment with features designed to accommodate vision loss. For others, it's accessing an educational program that teaches practical, functional skills for the future. And for many, it's simply the relief of finding a supportive community that understands their unique challenges and experiences." 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
2: Take a look under your bed. Find stuff under there? What about jobs? No? Now try your basement. There's a pair of overalls that overall you're not so into anymore. A perfectly good laptop that hasn't sat in your lap in months. And even more stuff, but still no jobs? Well, you really have both. See, stuff is defined as household articles considered as a group. Sometimes this stuff is no longer needed. Wait, no longer needed? That can't be right. Because remember those jobs you were looking for? Those are really needed.
3: 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Thank you for listening to Chris Radio, broadcasting from the Chicago Lighthouse.
4: Hello, I'm Christopher Damon. You are listening to Chris Radio. During this hour, I will be reading news from this week's Wednesday Journal of Oak Park and River Forest. We begin with our first story. Stalled West subdeal would oust Prasad, bring new owner. Ramco motion accuses Prasad of bad faith. Joint statement absolves him of blame for hospital debacle. by Bill Dwyer, contributing reporter. The lawsuit between Resilience Healthcare owner and West Sub Hospital CEO Manoj Prasad and his landlord Ramco Healthcare and owner Reddy Rathnakar Patlola may have moved closer to a settlement Friday. The settlement was initially agreed to by Prasad and Patlola in late May. Through his multiple attorneys, Prasad has since objected to the terms of the settlement. However, if the settlement is approved by Cook County Chancery Court Judge Patrick Stanton later this month, it would result in Prasad's ouster as CEO of the shuttered hospital. It would also allow him to save face in the wake of the disastrous West Sub debacle. Prasad and Patlola said in a prepared joint statement included in the stalled settlement that they are, quote, committed to their plan to sell Resilience Healthcare to Insight, who will ensure West Suburban Medical Center and Weiss Memorial Hospital reopen to serve the communities that depend on them, unquote. At Friday's hearing, Stanton said he didn't believe the settlement needed to be confidential and Resilience did not object. Under the settlement terms, AUM, the corporate entity through which Prasad controls Resilience, will enter into an agreement with the Insight Health Systems for the sale of its interest in both West Sub and Weiss Memorial Hospitals for $1. Insight will assume all of the rights and liabilities of AUM. Insight Healthcare will then immediately take over management of the hospital, and Prasad will step down as CEO of AUM and both West Sub and Weiss Memorial Hospital. Prasad will continue to own AUM, but have no management rights. Insight will not be able to liquidate AUM or take it into bankruptcy. Prasad will continue to be paid his regular salary and all insurance benefits up to the sale closing date. He also gets to keep a 2022 Range Rover sport vehicle. For up to 6 months following his resignation, Prasad, quote, will be available on reasonable notice as a consultant for Insight, for which he will receive a total of $100,000 in 6 equal installments. On July 28th, Ramco attorney Scott Kaplan urged Stanton to enforce a settlement he said was agreed to in principle on May 29th. After another hearing 3 days later, Stanton told Kaplan to file his final settlement enforcement motion. Kaplan said he wrote up a draft settlement agreement and provided a copy to Resilience on June 3rd. He has alleged that Ramco's good faith efforts to finalize an agreement have been met, quote, with delay and bad faith efforts by the Resilience parties, unquote. Resilience Captain Kaplan alleged, quote, have expended considerable efforts in an attempt to walk away from key terms previously agreed to during the May 29th settlement conference, unquote. Kaplan noted that Prasad fired his first attorney who was involved in the negotiations and hired a new attorney who he said has worked to undo the settlement, saying, time is of the essence. Kaplan said that if the settlement is not enforced soon, there is a legitimate threat that West Sub and Weiss would never reopen, causing irreparable harm to Ramco. Kaplan asked the judge to force Prasad and Resilience to comply with the terms of the settlement, enter into a membership interest agreement and corresponding management agreement with Insight, pay all past utility bills, and take all necessary and reasonable steps to restore elevator service to West Suburban Medical Center in order to allow the lifting of a no-occupancy order by the Village of Oak Park. Kaplan said the May 29th settlement was reached in the judge's chambers after more than 4 hours. This court personally presided over the settlement conference and observed the parties negotiate and agree to the terms of the settlement, he said, stressing that particular weight is given to settlements reached in the presence of the judge. Kaplan included details of a term sheet outlining the settlement, a document he called valid and enforceable. If necessary, this court should appoint a receiver over Resilience to effectuate the settlement. He named Kansas City attorney Mike Flanagan as the requested receiver. Flanagan, he said, has extensive experience serving as a receiver in the healthcare industry and is, quote, willing and able to act to effectuate the settlement, unquote, and work toward allowing Insight Healthcare to manage West Sub pending the sale of assets to Insight. Judge Stanton gave Resilience attorney Howard Brookins and Prasad's personal attorney Travis Richardson 2 weeks to work things out between them, and Ramco a week after that to go over the details of what Prasad and Resilience agreed upon. Palola has said millions of dollars Prasad has collected in past billings since West Sub closed in March have gone to Prasad. Asked, do you have any knowledge as to whether or not West Suburban Medical Center is still receiving payments for medical procedures that previously occurred? Patlola answered, absolutely. They're receiving closer to $700,000 a week, $680,000 to $700,000 per week they're receiving right now. Friday's filing also disclosed yet another bank with another account controlled by Prasad, one only disclosed to Patlola during a May 11th settlement conference. At that meeting with a court-appointed special master, Prasad disclosed four transfers totaling $2,190,100 between October 10th, 2025 and January 2nd, 2026. The transfers were from the Westlaw LLC bank account to a company called MENB Consulting LLC. Within 7 days of the execution of the asset sale, Prasad's Westlaw LLC must cause all funds held in any of its banks to be transferred back to AUM and or the hospitals. Westlaw must then be dissolved within 60 days. There is a non-disparagement clause in which both sides agree to not badmouth each other. In fact, a joint statement to be released within 5 days of the enforcement of the agreement has a let bygones be bygones tone. It reads in part, quote, in ruling on Ramco's emergency motion for appointment of a receiver, Judge Stanton stated that, quote, as to the most serious charge that Dr. Prasad misappropriated money by transferring funds from Resilience to Westlaw, Ramco failed to provide credible evidence that these transfers resulted in any losses to Resilience, and that the main thrust of the motion that Dr. Prasad had misappropriated vast sums of money was not proven. Judge Stanton further stated that as to the implied claim that the hospitals failed due to Dr. Prasad's performance as CEO, there is no evidence offered that Dr. Prasad caused any of these problems or that he failed or refused to address them. However, court records show that Ramco presented no evidence of those claims at the May 8th hearing because they opted not to expend the time needed to extend discovery and then hold a required second evidentiary hearing. The next court hearing is August 25th at 9:30 a.m. Planning for new North Fire Station okayed by Oak Park Board. Village trustees recommend finding a larger site, by Sydney Lovan, reporting intern. Plans for a new Fire Station 2, or the North Station, are underway after a vote by Oak Park's Village Board at a special meeting on July 28th. The existing station, 212 Augusta, dates back to the early 1900s and once housed a horse stable at the back of the building. The village hired Cordigan Clark, an architecture and planning firm, to conduct a space needs analysis and conceptual planning study of the aged fire station over a year ago as part of the 2026 capital improvement budget. The study found that the current building does not provide sufficient space for the staff or equipment necessary to operate up to current professional standards. The analysis identified three key criteria for the station, which are the addition of an advanced life support ambulance crew, overall safety improvements for the staff, and providing enhancements to help recruit and retain new staff, which is a struggle seen around Illinois. Based on expected occupancy and best practices, they found that the building should be about 6,500 square feet, while the existing building is only about 3,500 square feet. The current two-story building with a partial basement was originally built in 1917 when the department still used horse carts so the bay sizes are not adequate for modern day fire engines to easily move in and out, especially when moving quickly. There used to be a stable for horses in back of the property, said Nathan Mellout, managing director of Cording and Clark. The building was designed for a 1900s fire department, so very different needs have evolved over the life of the building. There are also health concerns presented with the living space on the second floor being located above the apparatus bay, with the possibility of carcinogens being transferred. The building does not have enough room for a standard decontamination flow for firefighters returning from calls, adding to health risks for the staff. From these findings, three design options for new buildings were presented to the village board. The trustees all leaned towards the third option, a two-story building that would be located at a different site. It was agreed that a new building on the same plot of land would not be the best course of action. I think option three gives the most flexibility for a growing fire department, but also just giving some more flexibility when it comes to room space concerns and just making sure that we're not putting ourselves in a similar situation in the near future, and rather building something out that grows with this fire department and lasts for a longer period of time, said Trustee Chibuki Enya at the meeting. The board's recommendation of option three will now go before the board's finance committee to review and discuss, likely at a meeting in August, according to Chief Financial Officer Kevin Bueso. The total cost estimate for option three is $12.7 million, but there are many variables that could change once a piece of property is identified and purchased and more concrete design plans are created. The village board voted on a long-term financial framework for structuring debt on major capital improvement projects over the next 30 years at its meeting on July 21st. However, the new fire station was not accounted for in these plans. Under the current financial projections, there is no additional debt capacity until about 2032. Bueso outlined a few possible options to explore with this project, the main consideration being whether this project should be included in the next 5 years or after. If the village wants to proceed before, there is more capacity for funding. Options include using untouched reserves or moving other projects currently outlined to make room. Bueso said in terms of best practice, another option would be to look at ways to reduce costs and finance through surpluses. If we can count on surpluses year over year, we can get authorization or guidance from the board to move those funds, those surpluses, to the capital fund to fund these specific projects, said Bueso. Trustee James Taglia shared his opinion that the village should be looking now for a site as it's the most inexpensive part of what we're looking for, and finding available adequate land can be difficult. We have to be maybe looking at shifting things potentially, but also looking for the future, and options of land don't come along very often. So I think that we should be actively looking with our economic vitality people for property and secure that now, said Taglia. High school track needs resurfacing after just 3 years. Under warranty, repairs done at no cost to the high school, by Bob Skolnick, contributing reporter. The less than 3-year-old outdoor track at Oak Park and River Forest High School is shut down for 2 weeks as workers from the company that installed the track resurface it and repair parts of the track that had broken off. The track was shut down on July 27th and will reopen August 9th. Signs on the fence around the track state that the track is closed due to track replacement and routine turf field testing, but an OPRF official said the track is just being resurfaced. The track was opened in January 2024, and putting in the track in late fall and winter caused problems. It had been unseasonably warm the fall they poured the track surface, so they decided to pour in late October, November, but then a cold snap caused the track to cure to itself too fast, not to the concrete. That's why big chunks are breaking loose, said Stephen Traphagen, an assistant boys cross-country coach at OPRF, in a recent post to the Polite Politics Oak Park Facebook page. Amy Goralnik, the mother of a child who attended a track camp at OPRF this summer, said that chunks of the track near the pole vault area had broken off. A worker for Track Surfaces Company, the Elburn-based company working on the track, also told Wednesday Journal that cold weather after the track was poured caused problems. The repair and resurfacing work is being done at no cost to OPRF because the track is still under warranty. The worker told Wednesday Journal that after the current work is completed, the track should be good for at least another 10 years. Anthony Arbogast, the assistant superintendent for business services at OPRF, said that the work being done on the track is just standard resurfacing and upkeep. Karen Sullivan, OPRF's chief spokesperson, said the track was never unsafe and questioned whether big chunks of the track were breaking loose. It was nothing egregious, Sullivan said. Sullivan described the work being done on the track this summer as, quote, nothing unusual. You are listening to articles from this week's Wednesday Journal on Chris Radio. Oak Park moves forward with single-family zoning discussion. President Scammon says concerned community members and the board are all fighting for the same values. As Sydney Loban reporting into. In a marathon of a meeting that lasted past 1 a.m., Wednesday, Oak Park's Village Board unanimously referred a consultant's proposal on zoning changes to the Plan Commission to continue the conversation over coming months. Jennifer Settle, principal at Opticos, and Marissa Schultz, principal at the Urban Planning and Communications Collective, all together, led a presentation at the meeting on July 28th explaining each step of the process to change the single-family zoning ordinance and what the changes could mean. Single-family homes in Oak Park stay, and homeowners keep the right to live in, to sell, to expand, and to rebuild their homes just as they can today, said Schultz. What does change is the zoning map, residential districts, and what we are recommending consolidating into neighborhood zones, allowing additional home types like two flats and duplexes that already exist. There were 28 speakers during the public comment portion of the meeting, reflecting a range of opinions from tabling the conversation altogether, continued calls for a referendum, and full support in moving the proposed changes forward. One common theme among many speakers was questions on how the board can ensure these changes actually lead to affordable housing options and not just paving the way for more expensive developments. How confident are you that this will not lead to the wealthy, white, historically protected neighborhoods becoming more expensive, more unattainable, enriching those homeowners even more while increasing population? Asked Oak Park resident Matt Millman. Trustee Jenna Loving-Jacobson shared that she has been very critical of the proposal despite her overall support. Zoning changes in and of itself do not guarantee affordability nor maintain or retrieve some of our lost diversity, so that's why I've been very loud and probably annoying about some of those things, particularly the inclusionary housing ordinance, said Loving-Jacobson. She also said the board should take responsibility for some of the deficiencies in community outreach that may have led to confusion on what is being proposed. Trustee James Taglia has remained an opposing voice on the board, pushing for a referendum in the previous weeks and continuing to advocate for voters to have a voice. I support referring the proposal to the Plan Commission because it is a necessary next step in the village's review process, said Taglia. My yes vote tonight should not be interpreted as an endorsement of the proposal itself, nor does it change my belief that a decision of this magnitude deserves an advisory referendum. Opticos will continue with 4 public engagement efforts, both in person and virtually, before the Plan Commission's public hearing tentatively set for September 17th. The first outreach meeting is projected to be on August 27th at 6:30 p.m. at the Community Recreation Center on Madison Street. Opticos is also working on building online tools such as a zoning comparison map that could go live as early as next week and possibly a frequently asked questions page with the questions proposed during the public comment. Months-long repairs on Emerson high-rise elevators cause concern. Village of Oak Park says a citation was issued by Sydney Loven, reporting intern. One of the two passenger elevators in the Emerson Apartments in downtown Oak Park has been in and out of service for several months and has remained out of service for the past few months, according to village staff. A current resident of the high-rise told Wednesday Journal the second elevator has been down periodically, leaving residents stuck with the stairs. The 20-story building with 270 units at 1135 Westgate Street officially opened in 2017. Resident Martin Brown, who moved there in December 2025, said the one elevator has been down for at least 4 months. He shared he has noticed the second elevator not working for several hours on a handful of occasions in that same time frame. Oak Park's village code requires only one working elevator, so the building remains in compliance with the second elevator working. However, the village can issue a ticket if an elevator has not been fixed within 30 days of non-use. Village staff performed a site visit on July 31st to confirm the elevator remained out of service and issued a citation to property management and the elevator vendor. An adjudication hearing has been scheduled for October 8th, according to the village. When both elevators are not functional, Brown has to walk up 19 flights of stairs to get to his apartment. Brown also shared witnessing an elderly couple waiting on the bottom floor as both elevators were down within the past week. "I'm not getting what I paid for," said Brown. "I paid for a building that had two elevators, and it's just causing a lot of hassle and delay." Brown said he has been withholding 10% of his rent as he believes is his tenant right under the village code, but the money still remains on his account as owed to the building. The code outlines that a, quote, "tenant shall have the right to a dwelling that materially complies with habitability and shall have a right to a remedy when the property is not in material compliance with habitability standards," unquote. One of the habitability standards is elevators with structural integrity in sound condition and maintained in good repair. Withholding rent is listed as a tenant remedy in the code, requiring the tenant to deliver a written notice to the landlord specifying the noncompliance and that payment will be withheld if the issue is not fixed within 14 days of the notice. According to village staff, the elevator failed its inspection by Thompson Elevator on March 19th and reported that both elevators could be in need of replacement, although it is not mandated. The failure was due to the emergency alarm not working on normal power and neither the alarm nor lighting working on the backup battery. The property owner, however, is responsible for maintenance and replacements. The Emerson is owned by VA8 Emerson LLC, tied to the California-based investment firm FPA Multifamily, and the property is managed by Trinity Property Consultants. Although Brown said he feels safe using the one elevator when it is working, he is concerned about the issue causing the delay in repair for the other. "To have an elevator that can't be repaired over 4 months to me is an indicator there's something very, very seriously wrong with it," said Brown. In an email to Brown shared with Wednesday Journal, the Midwest Regional Director of Trinity Property Consultants, Bill Van Sinus, said the final repairs were to be made over the weekend of August 1st. He wrote on Monday that the elevator was fixed and just awaiting third-party companies, Thompson Elevator and Schindler, a Switzerland-based manufacturing company, to test the car before going back in service. As of Monday afternoon, the car was still out of service and there has not been an update since. Hemingway Foundation welcomes new writer-in-residence. "Storytelling is what makes us human," says Amelia Estelle Delos, by Sydney Loven, reporting intern. Putting pen to paper is what set the new writer-in-residence at the Ernest Hemingway Foundation of Oak Park apart from other applicants, but not just for her storytelling. It was a good old-fashioned handwritten thank you card that made Amelia Estelle Dello stand out to Executive Director Keith Strom. The formal writer-in-residence program was introduced to Hemingway's Oak Park birthplace in 2012 to further serve the organization's mission to share Hemingway's history and impact while also encouraging the importance of reading and writing to support current artists. It's one thing to talk about an artist's legacy, but then how does that impact people of today, said Strom. What we've been trying to do is also have a parallel mission in terms of supporting artists of today and tomorrow. The writer in residence is an ambassador for the foundation and mentor for the winner of its high school writing contest, according to the foundation's website. The writer also gets to use the attic space of the birth home at 339 North Oak Park Avenue for their work. Delos was named the 2026-2027 Writer-in-Residence and brings a wide array of storytelling experiences to the role. She has strong ties to Oak Park, having moved here right after college and immersed herself in the community. In addition to being an award-winning writer, she has written, directed, and produced films that have aired on PBS and Amazon Prime. She is also the managing editor of Unwoven Literary and Arts magazine. Being a writer has just exponentially made my life more interesting and rich. The people I've met, the experiences I've had, the films that I've made, the stories, the books that I've written, just doing that research, I feel like it's added to my life in ways that I can't even begin to quantify, said Delos. I just can't imagine not telling stories. She earned a Master's of Fine Arts from Columbia College Chicago in creative writing and will continue working on her thesis project during her time in this position. The project is a novel exploring death and grief using her own experience serving as her mother's death doula in her last few days. Delos shared that she loves being able to compare the themes and struggles present in historical literature to what is still relevant in today's world in ways that young people can understand and relate to. Storytelling is what makes us human. It's what gives us empathy. It's what gives us sympathy. And it's what makes us understand other people, she said. She also has a background in education as a former professor of writing and rhetoric at Columbia College and Roosevelt University. She said she loves to work with young adults and finds their curiosity inspiring. She's excited to step into her role as a mentor and get to work with the student writer. As writer in residence, she will help in the process for the Hemingway Foundation Student Scholarship and the Alan O. Baldwin Memorial Student Scholarship, which is open to juniors and seniors, respectively, in districts 200, 201, 208, 209, and 401. One of her biggest goals is to increase the number of applicants to these scholarships, specifically students outside of the Oak Park and River Forest area. She's bringing in a new energy, some new perspective in some ways, said Strom. I'm looking for ideas so we can create some content and programming that people will find valuable, and they'll come in and participate and hopefully build upon us being an asset in the community. You are listening to articles from this week's Wednesday Journal of Oak Park and River Forest on Chris Radio. Stricter regulations on intoxicating hemp products set to go into effect in November. Oak Park's Village Board discusses a ban on kratom products by Sydney Lovan, reporting intern. Federal and state laws on intoxicating hemp products are changing this November, and Oak Park's Village Board updated its current ordinance to align while also bringing kratom into the conversation. The Federal Fiscal Year 2026 Agriculture Appropriations Act, signed in 2025, changed the definition of hemp to consider total THC for products that use cannabinoids like Delta-8 in an effort to close the loophole the 2018 Farm Bill created. The new definition will ban any intoxicating hemp products that have over 0.4 milligrams of total THC. The Illinois Hemp Act, or SB 3222, requires any products over that limit to be sold in state-licensed cannabis stores. Both changes will go into effect on November 12th. These new regulations will impact most products on the market. Waken Bakery, which has a location in Oak Park on 1012 Lake Street, shared what you need to know about these changes in March, stating a 10 milligram gummy, which is standard today, would exceed the limit by 25 times, and urged customers to stock up now. The Village Board amended the ordinance restricting and taxing these products to comply with the federal and state rules effective immediately, while also adding more restrictions on kratom products at its meeting on July 28th. Stores selling kratom products must pay a $300 licensing fee, and there will be a $1.31 tax per unit sold. President Vicki Skaman led the discussion at the meeting to explore banning these products entirely. Despite the market being smaller for kratom, there are concerns around the safety of these products, especially the concentrated version called 7-OH. In the past decade, there has been a 1,200% surge in calls to the Poison Control Center specifically for kratom products, said Oak Park Public Health Director Greg Olson at the village meeting. The issue with kratom products, and initially with intoxicating hemp, is we don't know what's in those products. There's been studies that show that they can contain heavy metals, pesticide residue, and a lot of times the potency that's labeled on the bag or the package is not what's actually in the product. For local tobacco and smoke shops like Tobacco Zone, 6638 West Roosevelt Road, which has been serving Oak Park for about 16 years, hemp and kratom products are a lifeline to keeping the store successful. That's the source of income for smoke shops, said Ishaq Hamden, an employee at the store. Cigarettes you don't make money on, so the Delta and the kratom stuff are a big reason why half the smoke shops are still open. If they took away those two things, I think most smoke shops would shut down. Hamden said the store only sells kratom products they get from licensed wholesalers, but agrees that clearer packaging and possible limitations on the dosages sold could be a better alternative to banning. They're going to get it either way. They're not going to go to the dispensary because the dispensary is too high. They're going to go to the streets. I think doing that will actually make it worse, said Hamden. Smoke shops save people from that now. There are currently 24 municipalities that have banned kratom products, according to Olson, the closest being Rolling Meadows, with a complete retail ban, and Naperville is currently working on a ban as well. Trustee Brian Straw shared his opinion that a ban would not be effective unless the immediate surrounding areas also joined in the effort, and that education on kratom should be the first priority. Tobacco Zone is an example of a store that is located in Oak Park. However, a smoke shop just across the street is located in Berwyn. Therefore, a village ban would not apply and the products could still be easily accessed. By not banning it and adding the public education piece, there's more likelihood that people come to learn and understand the issues of the variability, the issues of the dangerous effects of an overdose, said Straw. He said he would be in favor of a ban if the neighboring governments were on board as well. The majority of trustees agreed that more education is needed before they are ready for a full ban. I'll vote for this one because it's all I can do at this time and support coming back with a ban, said Skaman. I guess I'll be calling my colleagues. EcoWild blooms in the Pleasant District. New floral design shop focuses on sustainability and artistic botanical gifts by Jackie Pisano, contributing reporter. Strolling through Oak Park, it's easy to see how the blending of nature, design, art, and small businesses give the village its distinct aesthetic. So when Oak Park resident Emily Newman was on the hunt for the ideal location to open a brick-and-mortar plant workshop and gift shop specializing in earth-friendly goods, planting her business's roots in the village was the most natural choice. Nestled in a small building in the village's historic Pleasant District, EcoWild, located at 1046 Pleasant Street, has called Oak Park home since February, selling flowers, houseplants, and one-of-a-kind botanic-themed gifts. From flowers grown in Oak Park and blooms sourced from independent Midwestern farms to unique houseplants and gifts made by local artists, Newman describes EcoWild as the ideal sustainable alternative for shoppers looking for curated finds while bypassing the heavy ecological impact that often comes from shopping at big box stores or ordering imported plants. Oak Park has such a strong rewilding movement, and so many people here are genuinely passionate about plants and nature. I'm one of them, Newman said. Opening this space felt like a natural way to expand that part of EcoWild and connect with friends and neighbors who share the same passion and to offer more people opportunities to connect with nature and art. Alongside in-store sales, EcoWild specializes in decorating for interior spaces and weddings and candle refilling and delivery, specifically through a service called Recandling, in which Newman collects and refills candle vessels, giving their original containers a second life. At the heart of it all, EcoWild is a place to connect with nature and art, and to be part of something that existed long before us and will carry on after us, they said. EcoWild's public-facing storefront is new, but Newman's business actually stretches back to 2018, when she first started the business out of their apartment, right down the block from where the business is today. In between then and establishing the Oak Park storefront, Newman also operated a production studio on Elgin Avenue in Forest Park, where they handled large event orders and delivered them directly to venues. This space feels like it's come full circle, right back to where it all started 8 years later, she said. At EcoWild, Newman brings in expertise from her degrees in sustainability and performing arts and years of working in sustainable event design, setting herself apart from typical flower shops and greenhouses through her sustainability-minded business model. It's a field that's still very new, so I'm constantly inventing new ways of doing things as I go. There's not really a roadmap for this, they said. When I was building out the store, I wanted to carry genuinely beautiful things without contributing to the waste and landfill problem that a lot of retail creates, and I wanted to stay conscious of my own carbon footprint. So I kept asking myself, what would the Lorax do? And the answer was that the Lorax would gather things from local artists rather than mass produce or import. Newman says that since opening their doors, patrons and passersby have shown great enthusiasm and appreciation for EcoWild. I've watched folks stop just to admire the mural or stop and say hello to Polly, Newman's cat who roams through the store. Say hello to through the window even if they don't come inside, they said. Visitors on vacation in Oak Park or in town seeing friends and family have made stopping by part of their trip, which has connected us with people from all over who are excited about plants and handmade crafts. And our neighbors have been thrilled too, just happy to see more life on this block and to see a space filled that had sat empty for so long. Whether you're a longtime plant parent, someone looking for event design, or just wandering through the neighborhood, Newman shares that at EcoWild, both eco-conscious shopping and neighborly camaraderie abound. It's not just about the products, it's a place to slow down and feel connected to your neighbors and to nature, right in the middle of town, she said. We're proof that you can grow something good for the planet and good for the community at the same time, and we'd love for our neighbors to be part of that. For information about EcoWild services and to inquire about design, visit ecowild.com or call 708-304-3675. For Chris Welch, is past prologue? Facing Ethical Questions, House Speaker Has History in Proviso by Bill Dwyer, contributing reporter. On November 12, 2001, young Hillside attorney Emmanuel Chris Welch was sworn in as a new member of the Proviso District 209 High School Board. The week before, the District 209 Board had signed an agreement to purchase a 9-acre parcel of open land in Melrose Park for $2.8 million, with plans to build a magnet high school on the site. Following the new board's organizational meeting, Welch and another newly elected board member, joined two sitting board members in voting Mike Manzo out as District 209 board president and installing Teresa Kelly as president and Welch as vice president. The new board then voted to fire District 209 lawyer Stanley Cusper and replace him with attorney

political opponent of Serpico, said that Welch opposed the magnet school in Melrose Park because Serpico didn't want it interfering with plans for a Costco store that was eventually built nearby. The motion to rescind the purchase agreement was voted on despite being placed on the agenda as new business, which Manzo angrily pointed out could not, under Illinois law, be acted upon at the same meeting as it was introduced. Welch brushed aside that inconvenient fact, saying, "You cannot take away the power of the majority." Kittyland would close for good on September 27, 2009, and be demolished in 2010 to make way for the new Costco. The Costco has been an unqualified success. Nearly 17 years later, the former golf driving range to the west remains a fallow field fronted by a decaying building along Fifth Avenue. The issue of a magnet school open to district students who met high academic testing standards would roil Proviso Township politics over the next several years, with Welch in the middle of it all. In June 2001, District 209 had released poll results from McKeon and Associates showing a majority of the 600 respondents, 61%, deemed a magnet school a necessary step for the district, with another 28% agreeing a magnet school was very necessary. Almost 9 out of 10 people thought a magnet school was necessary or very necessary, and 80% said they believed it would enrich the learning experience throughout the district. That July, Welch opined that while the magnet school concept was a good idea, building a separate school building is, quote, is not a wise decision at this time. Do the majority of the voters in Proviso Township support building a magnet school? Welch asked rhetorically in a letter to the editor. He noted that Melrose Park voters had rejected a third high school by a 2-to-1 margin in November 2000, and Maywood voters said the same in April 2001 by the same margin. We also know that only 28% of the respondents in Mike Manzo's poll say that a magnet school is very necessary, Welch said, conveniently ignoring the other 61% who stated they believed a magnet school was, quote, necessary. Manzo said the price tag for both the land acquisition and a newly constructed school would have been around $18 million. He said those figures were far more certain than renovating an existing building. With a new building, the costs are pretty predictable. There's few surprises, Manzo said. With renovation of a building, there are all sorts of surprises. 18 months after scuttling the purchase of the Melrose Park property, Welch, now board president, pivoted 180 degrees and led the charge for issuing $40 million in bonds to purchase and renovate a vacant medical office building in Forest Park as the new Proviso Math and Science Academy. The District 209 board passed a resolution approving a $40 million bond issue to purchase the building at Roosevelt Road at First Avenue. Opponents mounted a referendum campaign and gathered more than 7,500 signatures to place the issue before Proviso Township voters. Welch fought the referendum, arguing that it would cause a delay in the purchase of the building and effectively kill the purchase contract. In December 2003, the District 209 Electoral Board, chaired by Welch, threw out 3,000 of the 7,500 signatures. Some signers, Welch ruled, were not registered voters. Other signatures were ruled forgeries, and several hundred were rejected due to invalid notary signatures. That left bond issue opponents 2,000 signatures short of qualifying for the ballot. Welch accused the leaders of the referendum drive of sour grapes and contended Manzo and others, quote, would like to be back in office and have their friends and cronies build this school, unquote. Instead, Welch and his allies purchased and renovated the former Loyola Medicine office building. Along the way, there were, as Manzo had predicted, numerous additional costs, which added up to millions of additional public dollars spent. In September 2005, the new Proviso Math and Science Academy, at least $10 million over its initial $40 million budget, opened its doors to 126 freshman students. Welch had also done Serpico's bidding when, in 2004, a federal civil

0: Jury found Serpico liable for $1 million in punitive damages and the District 209 Board liable for $140,000 in the firing of District 209 janitor Gino Trombetta. He sued after being terminated, claiming it was the result of his political opposition to Serpico. The school district had absolutely no legal obligation to pay Serpico's settlement, since he was neither an elected District 209 official nor an employee. But Welch forced through a $1 million taxpayer-funded payment for his political patron. In August 2005, a local blogger and newspaper columnist, Carl Nyberg, posted that Welch's brother, Billy Welch, had been arrested with a drug dealer and then was indicted. Welch filed a lawsuit against Nyberg, alleging defamation, accusing Nyberg of, quote, insinuation and conjecture and guilt by association type tactics. A 2006 deposition documented how Chris Welch handled his brother's criminal arraignment. Welch's testimony raises questions, depending on how one reads the deposition, about either his legal competency or his honesty. Quote, Billy Welch had never been indicted for the crime of drug dealing, and had Nyberg checked the accuracy of his statements, this information would have been readily discoverable, Welch's lawsuit argued. My brother is not a hoodlum. He does not hang around with drug dealers, Welch insisted in his deposition. But Nyberg had checked the record, which showed that Billy Welch was with a drug dealer on September 3rd, was arrested, and was later indicted on drug charges. On September 3rd, agents of a joint DEA Chicago Police Task Force observed an alleged cocaine dealer in the River Forest Town Center handing a duffel full of money, as much as $140,000, to an alleged wholesale coke supplier. Law enforcement followed dealer and another man in a Cadillac Escalade to an apartment building on the 5500 block of West Gladys on the west side of Chicago and watched as the dealer took 22 pounds of cocaine from the trunk of the wholesaler's car. Agents stopped the dealer's car on the 3800 block of Harrison, and when the two men were removed from the car, they discovered his passenger was Billy Welch. The DEA affidavit stated that Billy Welch was within arm's reach of a loaded .40-caliber handgun, two baggies containing 240 grams of crack cocaine with a street value of $29,766 and $23,500 in cash. Chris Welch was his brother's attorney at his September 4th arraignment. The record shows Judge Kevin M. Sheehan found probable cause to detain Billy, set a $30,000 bond, and continued his case to October 14th. On September 26th, Welch and the dealer were indicted by a Cook County grand jury. Welch for felony possession of a controlled substance with intent to deliver. Chris Welch recalled those events quite differently when deposed, when he could recall anything at all. You were Billy Welch's attorney beginning September 3rd, 2003, right? Chris Welch was asked under oath. Beginning and ending September 3rd, 2003, Welch answered. You were his attorney for one day, he was asked. Yes, I stepped up. The case was dismissed September 3rd, 2003 against Billy Welch, Welch answered. Welch was shown Exhibit 6 from the lawsuit and asked if it was a grand jury indictment of Billy Welch and the dealer dated September 26, 2003. Exhibit 6 says what it says, Welch answered. You said that the case was dismissed on that day, Welch was asked. That's my recollection, Welch answered. Why is there an indictment naming Billy Welch, he was asked. I don't know, Welch answered. You have no idea why there would be an indictment against him if the case was dismissed, Welch was asked. I don't know, Welch answered. Asked if he'd talked to anyone in the state's attorney's office other than at the hearing, Welch answered, no. Asked if he'd ever inquired with any government agency to determine whether or not Bill Welch had been indicted, Welch answered, no. Did you ask Bill Welch whether he ever had been indicted? Welch was asked, yes, He answered, well, what did he tell you? He was asked. He said no, Welch answered. Welch quietly dropped his lawsuit against Nyberg. Sometime around 2006, a new blog called the Proviso Insider went online. It called itself a beacon of light in the Proviso darkness. The majority of posts either lambasted Chris Welch's critics or praised his allies. The blog posts would put a positive spin on District 209 News, however negative the actual situation might be. In March 2010, Welch posted, Proviso High School's removed from financial watch list. This feat is especially remarkable considering the financial crisis many schools are facing in the state of Illinois, Welch stated, ignoring the fact that less than 1% of all high schools in Illinois were under state supervision. Welch went on touting his successes and taking shots at his political enemies. On July 19, 2007, the Proviso Insider accused two lawyers who previously worked for District 209 of having suborned perjury. Melrose Park Police Commander Rick Cervone had been named in a federal indictment. The Insider posted, sources tell the Insider that Bert Odelson and Mark Stirk will be indicted next by U.S. Attorney Patrick Fitzgerald. Sources tell the Insider that Mark Stirk was the attorney advising SD89 board member Rick Cervone on how to lie to a grand jury. Are Bert Odelson and Mark Stirk crooks? The Proviso Insider asked. Will they be indicted next? Question mark. On August 21, 2007, Odelson and Stirk filed a libel slander suit at Cook County Circuit Court. The Insider hadn't always been so hard on Odelson and Stirk. In December 2006, an Insider headline trumpeted, District 209 lawyer Burton Olson respected by all. The Insider has learned that Proviso School District 209's lawyer Burton S. Odelson is also the lawyer for the stars, the website fawned. Many think without Odelson, Proviso would not have been able to secure and negotiate a deal for the Proviso Math and Science Academy. Welch denied any involvement or responsibility for the posts, that is, until a forensic examination determined the posts had been made from a computer at his law firm. Odelson's attorney, Michael Wall, said Welch had attempted to avoid liability for the Proviso Insider posts by alleging they were done by his law clerk, Emily Robinson. She was told by Mr. Welch that he would take care of everything. Wall was quoted in a March 18, 2012 news article. Robinson denied posting the defamatory comments, saying, I didn't do it at all. She was found not liable for any actions. Welch filed for summary judgment, but Judge Eileen Mary Brewer denied his motion and ruled he had committed defamation per se. Welch, faced with paying a $400,000 settlement demand, did for himself what he'd done for Serpico, used his role as District 209 board president to successfully pry around $50,000 from taxpayers to cover his ongoing legal bills. But when he later attempted to have District 209 foot another $40,000, as well as the $400,000 settlement, the state-appointed financial oversight panel blocked him, and he was forced to negotiate a new settlement using his own money. Welch also had to admit publicly that he had lied, or in his lawyerly wording, that he had made statements which were made without factual basis. The subject statements made on the Proviso Insider are hereby unconditionally and unequivocally retracted, and the Proviso Insider regrets the publication of those statements on the blog, which were made without factual basis. By law, members of school boards do not have any direct authority over district employees or their daily operations of the schools outside of their authority to cast votes at board meetings. But by August 2010, Welch saw himself, according to numerous people associated with District 209 or Proviso Township politics, as a major authority figure in and of himself to be respected and obeyed. He wants to be the Prince of Proviso. Yes, one source told this reporter at the time. Welch reportedly became angry after two sisters who worked in senior positions at Proviso West High School rebuffed his attempts to hug them at a football game. He responded with an angry text. Alexis Wallace, the former principal at Proviso West before Welch had her transferred, sat down with the Forest Leaves in March 2012 to discuss her experience with Welch as District 209 board president and a threatening text she'd received from him. Wallace said she saved the text, making certain her phone was charged even after she got a new phone. The saved text confirms all allegations made by Wallace's sister, Dylester Palma, dean at Proviso West, in her federal lawsuit against Welch for complaints similar to Wallace's. Palm later dropped the lawsuit, citing her inability to pay for the cost of legal representation. Wallace held out her old BlackBerry for the reporter to photograph. The phone number on the text was the same cell number that Welch had listed on his campaign filing districts. "I allowed them to be employed," Welch's text read, "and I'm the board president, period. End of conversation. Things better change now. I won't tolerate disrespect." Welch then left no doubt that he saw himself as the primary authority at District 209. "I had a direct hand in helping them be here, including you, no one else," he said. "At the minimum, I deserve respect." That's all the time we have for this week's Wednesday Journal. For Chris Radio, this has been your reader, Christopher Damon. Broadcasting from the Chicago Lighthouse, this is Chris Radio, your information station.
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2: How do you describe thriving? Well, here's an example. When Charlotte retired early due to vision loss in 2018, she wasn't ready to slow down. She said, "If you retire and do nothing, you're sleeping your life away. I like to keep busy." She found exactly what she needed at the Chicago Lighthouse's Seniors Program, which helps older adults with vision loss stay engaged, independent, and connected. Each week, Charlotte joins friends for classes on assistive technology, book clubs, brain games, chair exercises, and discussions led by Lighthouse psychologists. The activities keep her mind active, but the real impact is the sense of belonging. Charlotte says, "The Lighthouse gives us a space where we're understood. Sharing tips and experiences helps us connect and build friendships." For Charlotte, the Lighthouse isn't just a place to pass time. It's a community that empowers her to keep moving forward. Thriving is having a community. The Chicago Lighthouse provides that. 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
8: 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During that time, there have been some significant swings in its popularity. In the late 20th century, many physicians recommended low-dose aspirin to prevent heart attacks. That was based in part on the Physician's Health Study, in which doctors taking aspirin were less likely to experience a heart attack. In recent years, though, doctors have restricted their aspirin recommendation to patients with diagnosed heart disease. This is referred to as secondary prevention. Researchers wanted to know if media messaging discouraging aspirin use for primary prevention has led to fewer people taking it for secondary prevention. Their analysis of survey data collected in 2015, 2017, and 2019 to 2020 shows that it has not. Approximately the same number of people were taking aspirin in 2020 as had been taking it in 2015, and the reasons were similar. Of those who had stopped taking aspirin, most had done so on their physician's recommendation rather than based on a media message. The researchers conclude that doctor-patient communication is essential for sticking to evidence-based heart attack prevention strategies.
7: Coffee is having a moment. Studies have shown that coffee drinkers are less likely to come down with dementia or die prematurely. A new study utilizing data from the UK Biobank found that coffee lovers have healthier livers. The analysis included over 350,000 older people with no cirrhosis or liver cancer at the start of the study. They provided genetic data as well as detailed records of their consumption. After 13 years, those who reported drinking 5 or more cups of coffee daily were about 30% less likely to have developed cirrhosis and 40% less likely to have died from liver-related causes. Those who drank just 1 to 2 cups daily also benefited compared to people who never drank coffee. These links held up for both caffeinated and decaf coffee. They were weaker but still apparent for people who sweetened their coffee. The investigators conclude, quote, "These multidimensional findings support moderate, unsweetened coffee as a simple strategy for liver disease prevention."
8: Scientists had less cheerful news for people who consume soft drinks rather than coffee. An analysis of 11 prospective cohort studies, including 1.5 million participants, found that those consuming sugar-sweetened beverages were slightly more likely to come down with liver cancer over the course of a decade or more of follow-up. An increase of 1 sugar-sweetened drink a day produced a modest increase in the chance of hepatocellular carcinoma and intrahepatic cholangiocarcinoma. Artificially sweetened beverages did not appear to increase the risk of any liver cancer.
7: Older people who are brisk walkers seem to be healthier than their slower-moving peers in many ways. Now, a study of almost 4,000 octogenarians has found that those who cover the most ground during a timed walking test are also about 50% less likely to experience cognitive decline. These super movers seem to be keeping their brains healthy along with their muscles. Presumably, this is due to part of the brain-derived neurotrophic factor that moving muscles release. The researchers hope that further studies on these super movers will reveal habits and biological traits that can be applied to help prevent cognitive decline in other people as well.
8: Physical activity is not the only lifestyle factor that may prove protective against dementia. Swedish scientists studied 1,865 seniors over the course of nearly 2 decades. None of the volunteers had dementia at the start of the study. All filled out detailed dietary questionnaires multiple times during the research. The investigators also measured biomarkers such as serum p-tau217. They also analyzed participants' dietary patterns. People consuming less inflammatory diets were less likely to develop dementia, even if they started the study with somewhat elevated levels of biomarkers indicating cognitive problems. And that's the health news from the People's Pharmacy this week.

0: Welcome to the People's Pharmacy. I'm Terry Graydon.
1: And I'm Joe Graydon. Dermatologists have been telling us for decades to shun the sun. That's because they see a lot of aging, wrinkling, and skin cancer as a consequence of too much exposure to ultraviolet light from the sun. Today, we'll be talking to a contrarian dermatologist who has looked at some of the reasons people like to spend time in the sun.
0: His colleagues have promoted sunscreens with high SPF numbers, along with hats and clothing that blocks UV exposure. They might be happy if we spent much more time indoors. But people are remarkably resistant to such messages. Why do some folks persist in spending so much time in the sun? Is there a safe way to enjoy the great outdoors without damaging our delicate epidermis?
1: To learn more about sun exposure and the biological and psychological responses, we turn to Dr. Steve Feldman. He's professor of dermatology at Wake Forest University School of Medicine. Dr. Feldman is a leading psoriasis researcher and clinician.
0: Welcome back to the People's Pharmacy, Dr. Steve Feldman.
2: Oh, it is such a pleasure to be back with you, Terry and Joe.
1: Well, we're thrilled to have you back, Dr. Feldman. You are one of the brilliant dermatologists that we get to talk to every once in a while. It's been far too long. And I guess the first question I have, and I think you are better than anybody else at explaining this, why? Why do so many people like to spend time in the sun?
2: Oh, that's a great question. So I think it's a combination of social factors and human biology. Social factors, I think people, you know, think that looking darker is, at least for the lighter folks, a positive thing. They want to get a date, and so they want to be out in the sun. Also, there's enjoyable activities that you can do out in the sun, like sports and stuff. But there's also human biology. When ultraviolet light hits the skin, it releases a chemical, propiomelanocortin, that contains a melanocyte, a pigment cell stimulating factor. But in addition to that stimulating factor, it also releases from that chemical endorphins, the natural narcotics of our body. And so we actually feel good when we're out in the sun.
1: So that explains why when people go to the beach, they just want to lie in the sun and soak up the rays.
2: Yes. And they do it at the worst time of the day, right? Because it's pleasant at 6 p.m. in the evening when it's not stinking hot, you know, and the beach is not crowded and you can listen to the sound of the ocean. But no, when are people out? They're out when the UVB rays are like at their maximum. Similarly, it explains why people go to the tanning bed. Some people might do it once in a while to look good, but the people who are going every day, their skin looks mottled and wrinkled and leathery. They're doing it because it makes them feel good. They're getting a narcotic high from it.
1: Well, you are the dermatologist who did the what I call the seminal research on tanning beds. Could you give us a really quick overview? And by the way, how do your colleagues feel about that research?
2: I'm not sure my colleagues are aware of it, but the ones who were, because we did the work 20 years ago, thought it was pretty cool. In fact, I was giving a lecture in Australia, sitting on the back of the bus with another dermatologist, and he mentioned, oh, there's somebody in the United States who did some research on tanning that was really cool. I'm like, oh, yeah, that was me. So I was at a Society for Investigative Dermatology meeting, and I was looking at the poster. Somebody presented her work looking at pigmentation and irradiating skin cells in culture and how they would produce that alpha-melanocyte stimulating hormone from propiomelanocortin. I'm like, oh, my God, you just explained why people go to tanning beds. So I came back to Wake Forest, where we have a lot of addiction researchers. And I said, then we need to study this. And we came up with a plan. We had two tanning beds, one with an acrylic filter that you lie on that blocks ultraviolet light, kind of like you'd use on a picture that's going to be near a window. And the other was a standard tanning bed. And we put frequent tanners in both beds on Monday and Wednesday. And on Friday, we let them get in whichever bed they wanted. And 95% of the time, they chose the bed that gave UV light, even though they couldn't see any difference between the light in the two beds. There was no difference in the heat between the two beds. They chose the one that gave UV light. And because I learned at Duke about inhibitor studies, the next step we realized was to give people a narcotic blocker. And we showed that that distinguished their ability to tell the two beds apart. So not only did we prove that they want the UV, we proved that the reason they want the UV is because of the narcotic hit they get from it.
0: So when you blocked the endorphins, what did you use? Naloxone?
2: I think we used naltrexone, the oral.
0: Naltrexone? And that meant that they were no longer able to detect they weren't getting any endorphin, so they weren't able to detect a difference between the two tanning beds.
2: Yes. And then another brilliant researcher did something I wanted to do. She's in Texas. We sent our beds to her, the filters, and she put people in the UV and the non-UV beds and then did functional MRIs on their brains and showed the pleasure centers lighting up with the UV, but not with the non-UV light.
0: Well, this makes a lot of sense. This is very cool. It makes a lot of sense to me because I know when I go outside, and I'm not a person who tans. I don't use a tanning bed. I don't have the patience to lie in the sun and get tanned. But if I go outside and the sun is shining on my skin, it makes me happy.
2: Yeah, it does feel good.
0: Yeah, it does. A lot of dermatologists, Steve, tell us don't go out in the sun. Or if you do go out in the sun, wear long sleeves and long pants and, you know, make sure you have your SPF gear on your shirt, your pants, or your sunscreen, or all of it.
1: And a hat.
0: So is there any way that we can be outside without all that gear as long as we're being careful?
2: I mean, a beekeeper suit is a really great way to go. I rely on a big hat, you know, because most of the skin cancers occur on the face, on the ears, scalp, if you don't have a lot of hair like me at this point. And so a big hat. I like to go biking. I have the brim, which is like a 4-inch brim that goes around my helmet to keep the light off my face. And I might wear a sun protective shirt. But I don't think people should overdo it. We now have evidence. There's not super strong evidence, but there is evidence that people who avoid the sun don't live as long as people who get sun. There could be a lot of factors for it, but there's good reason to think that getting some sun has cardiovascular benefits. I think, sunscreen, if you don't want to wear a hat, is reasonable, especially for the face and ears, because that's where most of the skin cancers are. And even when if you did get a skin cancer on your forearm, we just cut it off, sew it up for the most part.
1: Well, I hate to say this, Dr. Feldman, but you are an anomaly in the world of dermatology. Most of your colleagues would be happy if we all lived in caves and never go out in the sun, or if we go out, wear a beekeeper's outfit. So you're suggesting that prudence, maybe, you know, go out before 10 and after 2, get some sun, because not only does it make you feel good, it might be good for you. Am I getting that right?
2: Yes, you're absolutely right. I think the two biggest studies that looked at life, no study has found that protecting yourself from the sun increases how long you will live. Two studies, one in Sweden, one in the UK, the Sweden study had like 30,000 women. The UK study was even larger. And they found that the folks who got sun lived longer than the ones who avoided sun. And the effect size, I think this is almost unbelievable. The effect size was similar to smoking. You know, avoiding the sun was as bad for your cardiovascular health as smoking. It's just amazing.
1: That is incredible.
0: Wow.
1: Now, you also mentioned protect your face, protect your ears. And I suspect that you and your colleagues do see a lot of squamous and basal cell carcinomas. But the one that always puzzles me, Dr. Feldman, is melanomas. Melanomas, which are the most dangerous, potentially lethal form of skin cancer, can show up in the weirdest dang places where sometimes you don't ever expose your body to the sun, like your butt or your back or, you know, your toes or places that just don't get exposed. What's going on with melanoma?
2: Yeah, I think, you know, avoiding light is probably most protective against squamous cell carcinomas. The melanoma, there's some evidence that there's a modest benefit, I think, from avoiding too much light, reduces the risk somewhat. The melanomas, I mean, these things come up because of genetic, you know, defects in the cell that allows the cell to proliferate. Having some abnormal genes to begin with that you may be born with may lead to a propensity to develop melanoma anywhere, right? And then if you have severe burns and don't have, if you have low levels of light, maybe your skin gets a little darker and protects you from further light. If you're, you know, family's from Scotland and you're red and white and freckled and you can't, your skin can't protect itself, then that ultraviolet light from the sun can damage those pigment cells' DNA even more and come up with the skin cancers.
1: Well, we're going to take a short break, but when we come back, we're going to talk about an area of dermatology that you are an expert on, and that is psoriasis.
2: Oh, good.
1: So hang on to your hat and your beekeeper outfit. We'll be right after this break.
0: You're listening to Dr. Steve Feldman, professor of dermatology at Wake Forest University School of Medicine. Dr. Feldman also holds appointments in the departments of pathology and social sciences and health policy.
1: After the break, we'll learn about heat rash and diaper rash and how you can prevent them.
0: What is psoriasis? Dr. Feldman explains.
1: He is an expert. Can ultraviolet light help calm psoriasis?
0: What about medications for psoriasis? They can be pricey. Do they work?
1: A topical steroid like fluticasone works for a lot of different skin problems, including poison ivy. How could an inexpensive nasal spray provide a lot of dermatological symptom relief?
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0: The skin is our body's largest single organ. 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Diaper rash is very common in babies. 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
1: Our guest today happens to be a leading expert on psoriasis. You've no doubt seen commercials on television for powerful medications such as Skyrizi, Tremfya, Cosentyx, and Otezla. These are pricey medications with some scary side effects. What other treatments might work against psoriasis?
0: You know, Joe mentioned pricey. According to GoodRx, a single injection of Skyrizi could cost over $20,000. The recommendation is one shot every 3 months. That would add up quickly.
1: We're talking with Dr. Steve Feldman. He is professor of dermatology at Wake Forest University School of Medicine. Dr. Feldman also holds appointments in the departments of pathology and social sciences and health policy.
0: Dr. Feldman, we are going to talk to you about psoriasis, but before we move to that topic, I want to stick with our summertime issues for just a little bit longer. We have gotten a question on our website from somebody who says, would you please help us with heat rash in adults? I've been suffering from a rash that's not getting better. I have no confidence that hydrocortisone will help do anything other than alleviate the immediate discomfort. The greatest challenge is that it's located where I can't change the physical environment, so I'm in it for the long haul unless there's a solution. And of course, people do tend to develop rashes in places that are very tricky and can't easily be exposed to the air or the light. I mean, a lot of women have suffered from under breast rash, and there are always those rashes in the groin. What do you do for heat rash?
2: I haven't seen that come up very often, and I would think there must be some engineering solution. My latest vehicle now doesn't just have heated seats. It also has cooled seats. I imagine there would be some kind of cooling pad available on some, you know, Amazon or some other website that might allow somebody who's, for example, sitting all day and their back is stuck against the back of their chair all day, might be able to find some kind of pad that would allow airflow or might even be actively cooled to treat that.
0: Now, we have heard from women who have suffered from under breast rash that using something like diaper rash ointment, maybe zinc oxide cream, can be helpful. What do you think about that?
2: Oh, I love zinc oxide paste. You know, for things that are in the, for blocking irritants from getting on the skin and keeping the skin protected in these body folds, whether it's the groin or under the breast, I think zinc oxide paste is fabulous. And my preference is 50% zinc oxide in petrolatum, not one of the ones that has fragrance, because fragrance allergies may contribute to further dermatitis in those areas.
1: All right. I would like to segue to psoriasis. First, what is it and what causes it? And then we'll talk a little bit about non-drug approaches. And we'll have to talk about some of the medications, because since we spoke last, there are all these commercials on television for Rinvoq and Skyrizi and Tremfya and Bimzelux. And it's like, oh, wow. And they're all pricey as heck. And they all make you seem like you're going to be, you know, the best person on the block because you have this new, wonderful, fabulous, expensive medicine that makes you look beautiful. So what is it and why is it?
2: Yeah, it's a great time to be a psoriasis specialist, that's for sure. Psoriasis is, well, you remember what the Supreme Court said about pornography. We know it when we see it. And that's kind of like psoriasis. It's a red, scaly rash with very sharp borders. It's raised up, occurs typically in characteristic areas like scalp, elbows, knees, nail involvement, you know, between the buttock cheeks, the technical term for that area, I believe, is the crack, the belly button area, the umbilicus. And it's caused by an overactive immune system. And if you, it looks a lot like a superficial fungal infection, like athlete's foot or ringworm. And in fact, if you take a biopsy of psoriasis, it looks identical to a fungal infection. So I think what psoriasis is, if you want a really good definition of it, it's the immune pathway your body makes in response to these superficial fungal infections when there's no fungus there. So there's overactivity in the key signaling molecules of the immune system, interleukin-23 and interleukin-17, that would normally be a reaction to fungus, but your body makes that reaction when there's no fungus around.
0: So, well, let me see if I've got this right. It looks like a fungal infection. It looks like a fungal infection when you look at it and when you look at it under the microscope, but there isn't any fungus there. Is that right?
2: Yes. The lesions themselves look a lot like fungus, but the distribution might be very different from fungus. You wouldn't get a ringworm infection on your extensor elbows or on your extensor knees. But like the border, the red scaly border of fungal infection looks just like psoriasis.
1: And why? Why do some people get it? Some people get it really bad and some people not so much. Tell us what the causes are.
2: Yeah, I think it's an underlying genetic propensity. So certain alleles of the interleukin 23 gene, if you have them, you're at higher risk of having psoriasis. So I think it's a genetic predisposition to overproduce those. But in addition, there are environmental factors that contribute. For example, if you get an infection, that can set your immune system off and you could have psoriasis flare up all over if you're genetically predisposed.
1: Now, before these drugs came along, dermatologists used something called PUVA, or, people were encouraged to go to the Dead Sea and soak in the salt water and get some UV rays. I don't think that's approved much anymore, but why would UV, ultraviolet light, be helpful?
2: UV remains a great treatment for psoriasis, and it's helpful because for one of the same reasons that it causes skin cancer, it downregulates your skin's immune system. So critical immune cells in the skin are destroyed by ultraviolet light. And so if you're predisposed to skin cancer, you may get more skin cancers with more light. But on the other hand, if you have psoriasis, it's a good way to treat the disease.
1: So you're still using ultraviolet light?
2: Oh, yeah. We have light boxes in our office, which is the most costly, least convenient way to get your light treatments. I recommend home light treatments to patients. They may buy like a 6-foot-tall unit with willow wings and bulbs, and then they can turn around like a rotisserie chicken in the comfort of their own bedroom and do the light treatments, which that home light unit, which might last a lifetime, costs less than the first month of some of those biologic drugs you mentioned earlier. And then sun exposure is still a reasonable treatment for people who want to just get some sun. That's probably why psoriasis is worse in the winter than in the summer, worse in Michigan than Florida. And again, I know you're not going to get this from most dermatologists, but I send people to tanning beds. I think it's a very cost-effective way of getting your light treatment.
1: Oh, your colleagues are going to come after you. Terry, you have a question.
0: And yeah, I'm wondering, you said sun exposure could be helpful, and I'm wondering, what about the timing? So do you still want to avoid the sun between 10 and 2 if you're treating your psoriasis, or do you want to go out at 10:30 and stay out for 15 or 20 minutes?
2: Yeah, you want to start small, work your way up, and get the UVB right in the middle of the day. But other light, the UVA is also good for making psoriasis better. It's kind of interesting to me that my dermatology colleagues might recommend people to go out in the sun for their psoriasis, but they hate tanning beds so much they would never recommend a tanning bed, even though you can regulate how much light you're getting better at a tanning bed than you can going out in the sun and not knowing whether it's going to be cloudy or, the latitude and all kinds of variation there.
1: So let's talk about these medications, because you can't watch television without seeing an ad for Rinvoq or Skyrizi or you name it. They are pricey, but I assume they are also quite effective. Are there any downsides?
2: Yeah, there's the cost is probably the biggest downside. The Skyrizi, the Tremfya, the Ilumya, these are IL-23 blockers that have almost, I think they're completely safe. I think you're safer being on them than not being on them. The dosing of the drug is only every 2 or 3 months. Very effective. Very safe. There's an older one that's not quite as effective called Stelara, and it's available biosimilar. And the last time I checked Mark Cuban's pharmacy website, it was $350 for a dose, as opposed to maybe $100,000 a year for, I don't know what it is for these other for the branded ones that haven't yet gone biosimilar.
1: Wow. Can we change gears a little bit? Unless you have a final word on psoriasis and what you have in the way of other treatments that you think are particularly effective.
2: Yes. The Most people have really mild psoriasis. They just have a couple of spots. They do not need any of these internal medicines. They probably just need some topical steroid. And over-the-counter hydrocortisone is not going to be strong enough. But they can buy some generic Flonase or one of the other nasal steroids and spray that on instead.
0: Oh, that's an interesting idea. That's a really inexpensive way to get the steroid on your skin using nasal spray. And that works well?
2: Oh, it's perfectly good way to get a topical steroid on the skin. I learned this from a doctor who learned it from an ostomy nurse, because if you get a rash around your ostomy bag and you put a steroid cream or ointment on there, the rash won't stick, but you could just spray some Flonase or generic Flonase on there and it'll dry right out and you can put the bag on. And this is a very useful tool. I use it when my neighbors have poison ivy, because instead of trying to write a prescription for them or logging into the database to electronically send it, I just tell them, oh, you probably have some Flonase at home. Just spray that on there.
1: Well, wait a minute.
0: Great idea.
1: That's amazing. So this is like an alternate approach for poison ivy, a way to get a pretty powerful corticosteroid right on your skin where you need it. And it's not like greasy and slimy the way some of the creams are. So tell us how you would deal with poison ivy with fluticasone, which is, I think, the ingredient in that nasal spray. And then tell us how to prevent poison ivy in the first place.
2: Yeah, so as good summertime discussion. You got the fluticasone. There's also triamcinolone and betamethasone nasal sprays, and all these are good mid-potency topical steroids. And if you get poison ivy, and it's not so extensive that you need internal prednisone, you may be able to skip a trip to the doctor's office just by spraying some Flonase in there. I actually have a really nice set of cork yoga blocks because my yoga teacher had poison ivy. I told her this trick, and the next time I was there, she gave me this gift of really nice yoga blocks. And you want to be able to recognize poison ivy when you see it, because it's prevalent, at least where I live. So keep an eye out for those plain green sets of three green leaves and just stay away from it. In the winter, those leaves are gone, and all there may be is vines growing on a tree or something. You don't want to pull those vines with your bare hands and then, you know, wipe your face with it, because you'll spread that poison ivy around. Yeah.
0: And Dr. Feldman, we heard recently from somebody who said, well, when I'm out in the garden or out in the woods and I think I might have contacted poison ivy, I come in the house, I take off all my clothes, drop them right in the washing machine, and then I get in the shower and I use, she said, a popular blue dish detergent. I think she meant Dawn. And she said, I scrub up and rinse off three times and I'm good to go.
2: That's genius. I just love that, because how poison ivy gets you, it's an oil in the poison ivy. And once it gets on your skin surface, it sticks and doesn't ever come off. Fortunately, our skin cells shed every 2 to 3 weeks, and so the poison ivy will dissipate after that. But yeah, getting those clothes off, washing them so that you get the oil off them, bathe so that you get whatever loose oil is there off so it doesn't spread to other areas, makes really good sense.
0: And the other thing is you need to be careful with your pets, because they don't recognize poison ivy plants. They may walk right through the middle of it.
2: Yeah. And then you give that dog a lovely hug, and then you get poison ivy on the insides of your arms and the body. Yeah.
1: We only have about a minute and a half before we have to take a break, but I'm going to ask you if you could very quickly tell us, what is atopic dermatitis, otherwise known as eczema, and what causes it, before we can talk about treatment when we come back from the break?
2: I think of atopic dermatitis as a lot like that poison ivy contact dermatitis. It's the same immune pathway. You take a biopsy of poison ivy and a biopsy of eczema, a skin pathologist will not be able to tell the two apart. So I think what's happening in eczema is that your body's has a hair trigger for making this pathway, and it makes it when there's no detectable allergen present.
1: And what kinds of things could make it worse? I think babies seem to come down with eczema at a pretty early age, and yet they can also grow out of it.
2: Yeah, things that are drying and irritating will make atopic dermatitis worse. So while that Dawn dishwashing detergent might be good for getting poison ivy off, it would not probably be good for bathing somebody who has a propensity to have atopic dermatitis, because it would take the natural oils out of the skin, the skin would get dry, and then you'd get this inflammatory pathway excited again.
1: And we'll talk a little bit about some of the drugs that are now being prescribed, that IL-23 pathway you've been talking about. I see them advertising Rinvoq all the time, and then they mention the side effects, and they go, whoa, wait a minute. So let's talk a little bit about how you would treat eczema, or otherwise known as atopic dermatitis, when we come back from this break.
0: You're listening to Dr. Steve Feldman. He is professor of dermatology at Wake Forest University School of Medicine. In 2019, the National Psoriasis Foundation awarded him its Outstanding Educator in Psoriatic Disease Award. Expertscape.com has named him the number one psoriasis expert in the world a few times.
1: You know, Terry, eczema, it just doesn't sound like that big a deal. But when you say atopic dermatitis, ooh, that sounds pretty scary. Well, after the break, we will learn how atopic dermatitis is treated.
0: In severe cases, doctors may prescribe treatments like Dupixent, Rinvoq, and Xeljanz. But not all cases are severe, Joe. Sometimes it's mild.
1: What should you know about them beyond what you'll hear in a compelling TV commercial?
0: Are there non-pharmacological treatments for eczema?
1: We'll also find out what to do to minimize your risk for bug bites. How can you enjoy the summer without damaging your skin?
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0: Atopic dermatitis sounds rather scary and complicated. Eczema, on the other hand, seems rather mundane. Is there a difference? What are the latest and greatest treatments?
1: Summer skin problems range from bug bites to something called polymorphous light eruption. Can you really be allergic to sunlight?
0: To learn more about eczema, bug bites, and other skin problems, we're talking with Dr. Steve Feldman. He is professor of dermatology at Wake Forest University School of Medicine. Dr. Feldman has hundreds of research publications in the medical literature. Many focus on his specialty, psoriasis.
1: Okay, Dr. Feldman. Your turn to tell us how to treat atopic dermatitis or eczema. It doesn't seem like a condition that requires such powerful medicine that it could actually cause a heart attack or some other major side effects. But maybe you have better understanding than we do, because when we listen to those side effects, they seem a little scary.
2: Yeah. So let's think of atopic dermatitis as two separate diseases. One is a mild form, one is a severe form. In the mild form, you might just have a dermatitis, an itchy rash in front of your elbows, behind your knees. All you need is a little topical steroid, a little triamcinolone ointment, probably clear it up. Hydrocortisone ointment over the counter, maybe 2 weeks, but it might work some. And then, you know, you could do the spray on some Flonase trick if you wanted to. And that's most people's atopic dermatitis. The vast majority of people with atopic dermatitis just have a few areas of involvement, and a little topical steroid's probably all they need. Okay, then you have people with severe, unrelenting, near total body eczema, and treating that with topical steroids is not practical. And even if you could do it, there's probably more side effects from giving people that much steroids. This immune pathway involves signaling molecules interleukin-4 and interleukin-13. And you can block those with drugs like Dupixent. And that is a very safe, very effective

0: can do Rinvoq. Is there a risk of cardiac events? There was another inhibitor of the Janus kinase pathway, which is how Rinvoq works, that inhibits the Janus kinase pathway more broadly. And they tested it in people who were predisposed to having heart attacks, who had rheumatoid arthritis. And they found that it was that there was more heart attacks in the patients who got that drug, Xeljanz, than those treated with the tumor necrosis factor inhibitors like Enbrel and Humira. Now, that even that doesn't mean that Xeljanz increased your risk of heart disease. It just increased it compared to Enbrel and Humira, which may decrease your risk of heart disease. But since it wasn't as safe as those, it got black box warnings for cardiovascular disease. And then the FDA extended those black box warnings to Rinvoq, which at least in atopic dermatitis, I don't know that there's been shown to be any increased risk of cardiovascular disease, but the warnings are there in the label. So it's not my first choice, not because of that cardiovascular risk, but because it's a broader inhibitor of the immune system than Dupixent is, and you have more risk of serious infections. Again, those that serious infection risk might double the risk from, I don't know, 1% to 2% or something like that. But that means that 98 or 99 out of 100 people don't get a serious infection. So it can be a little concerning, but so I like to err on the safe side first and then use Rinvoq when we need it.
1: Now, Dr. Feldman, you mentioned that for most people, what they have is a mild form of atopic dermatitis, eczema. And I'm wondering if we can talk a little bit about, are there non-pharmacological things people can do for their mild eczema? I have heard some people say, well, I found that if I avoid gluten, for example, I don't get eczema. Or when I'm really under stress, I get worse eczema. Are those people just imagining those connections, or is that real?
0: I am sure they're not imagining those connections, but that would be for that individual. Anyway, to answer your question, I really should be asking you two this question rather than you asking me, but I'll do my best. Sure, there are things, use milder soaps or non-soap cleansers. Certainly stay away from the liquid things that are detergents that really strip the stuff out of your skin. An anti-inflammatory diet might have some benefit. Using moisturizers and being adherent to them, using them regularly to keep the skin moisturized can help. Other than that, those are the things that jump out to me at first.
2: Well, let's segue to summer skin problems. And bug bites are anathema to an awful lot of people. I don't care whether it's a mosquito bite. And by the way, I understand that there is something called Skeeter syndrome. Only dermatologists would come up with that terminology. But apparently there are people who really react badly to a mosquito bite. And I really react badly to chigger bites. And so, I do the best I can to avoid them. But if I get a chigger bite, I am in terrible trouble unless I use a really potent corticosteroid almost immediately. So tell us a little bit about bug bites, starting with things like mosquitoes and then chiggers and anything else that people are likely to run into during the summer.
0: Yeah, I think your approach of trying to avoid them in the first place is a good approach for all of them. You know, I don't like the idea of putting DEET on my skin, but I'm totally comfortable with the idea of putting it on my clothes, especially around the bottom of my legs, open areas where I think the bugs have a better chance of getting in. And then once, if you're bitten and your body is having this reaction, the antihistamines probably could help. The sedating ones like Benadryl might be especially good at bedtime because it'll help you sleep through it, the itch. The non-sedating ones might have some benefit. And then I think a topical steroid, hydrocortisone, I'm pretty sure is too weak to do anything. The Flonase is probably a little bit better choice over the counter, but if you can access a doctor, getting one of those super potent topical steroids can reduce the inflammation.
2: Now, what is this Skeeter syndrome thing?
0: Yeah, I am unfamiliar with the Skeeter syndrome thing.
2: Oh, well, it's just really, people just really react badly to those mosquito bites, probably in a similar way that I react to the chigger bites. I'm curious if you've ever heard

0: of the folklore where some people say, I am a mosquito magnet. They just come for me first. And then other people say, you know, I can go out and never get a bite from a mosquito. They don't like me at all.
1: Joe, that's not folklore. That's experience.
0: Okay. Well, there you have it. What about that, Dr. Feldman?
2: I think it's a real phenomenon, but I believe the mechanism is probably that some people are very allergic to those mosquito bites. And once bitten, there's this massive inflammation in their skin that makes them itch horribly. And there's other people who get bit and they're just not allergic to the mosquito saliva and they don't break out. So they might both be getting bit equally, but it just seems like one is the magnet and the other's not getting bit because they're not reacting to the bites that occur.
0: We would like to move on to another topic, if you don't mind. And we know that you have some interest in this arena, and that's artificial intelligence. How it can help patients make, shall we say, an introductory diagnosis into their skin condition, but also how not just dermatologists, but emergency room physicians and general practice physicians, where does AI fit, especially when it comes to dealing with the skin?
2: Oh, that's such a hot, exciting area. You know, my iPhone sees better than I do, especially at my age. Its memory is better than my memory, especially at my age. And you can train it to show it more pictures of things so it can learn about more diseases and more pictures of each disease in an hour than you could, than I could in a lifetime. So I'm quite convinced that AI will be very good at making diagnosis and treatment decisions for people tomorrow, if not already today. One of the companies I work with has an AI, Jira, where you can ask it, you know, medical questions, and it gives you solid answers. And so I think it's at the very least, it's a great compliment for patients and physicians now to ask, you know, their AI questions about their health. I think it's great for doctors to see the information, look at the references, evaluate whether they think it's accurate or not. And then for patients to look at the information and then ask their doctors about it. I think it still makes mistakes just like I do.
1: So, Dr. Feldman, is that an app or is it a website? Can we tell people how to find that Jiro?
2: Yeah.
1: How do you spell that?
2: J-I-R-O. There are others. Open Evidence is a real popular one. OpenEvidence.com. You can ask questions there, too. And I think, I think some doctors might prefer if patients didn't get online. Personally, I think if patients get educated about their skin conditions ahead of time, it makes my job that much easier.
0: Well, we have spoken with a dermatologist up in New York State, and he founded a website called, was it SkinSight?
1: SkinSight, S-I-G-H-T. That was Dr. Art Papier.
0: And Dr. Papier kind of came up with this idea of, first of all, creating a website for non-dermatology health professionals so that an emergency room physician who may not be familiar with some of the intricacies of some of the skin conditions could go to that website and get help in diagnosing a skin problem. And then he developed it for patients as well with the SkinSight website. And so your thoughts about, you know, utilizing the web for information about conditions that might resemble your situation.
2: Yeah, I think it's very good now. I'm sure Art Papier's is great because he did foundational work on collecting photographs. And so I think he's located in Rochester next to Kodak. So it was mm-hmm. a good fit. And, you could take a picture, load it into these to Google image search, and it'll probably give you examples of things that are probably pretty accurate a lot of the time. If just for general education, the New Zealand dermatologist came up with a great website where they have all the different diseases, some pictures of them, and basic information. So If you've got psoriasis, sure, go to the Psoriasis Foundation website, psoriasis.org. But if you got something else and, you know, want to know, gee, I have cinnamate allergy, what do I need to avoid? The New Zealand website is a great site for that kind of information, too.
1: Oh, that's a good tip.
0: Tell us again how to find it.
2: I just, when I'm looking for something, I just put in New Zealand dermatology and the name of the condition I want to look up. You know, this time of year, people get sun rashes, polymorphous light eruption. That would be a perfect thing to put into that website and learn more about.
0: What does
1: tell
0: it look like?
1: Tell us what it is.
2: Oh, that's great. Because it's polymorphous. I can't tell you what it looks like because it looks like different things. But, you know, the body loses it gets used to light over the course of the summer, but it loses that over the course of the winter. So late spring and early summer, some people will be sort of allergic to the sun and they'll get a rash on their arms when they suddenly get more sun. And it can look in a lot of different ways. But if you find yourself every late spring every year breaking out on your forearms, there's a good chance it's polymorphous light eruption.
1: When I was a teenager, I had a friend who broke out in hives when we first went out in the summertime. And I told her I thought she was allergic to the sun because she only got those hives where her skin was exposed to sun.
2: You're going to need to do a whole show on hives because there's different kinds of hives. Hives that pop up for no good reason, hives that pop up because you're exposed to heat or sun or solar, what we call solar urticaria. And there's some great new treatments for urticaria, for hives now too.
0: Well, Dr. Feldman, we have just 1 minute left. If you could help our listeners take away some practical advice for avoiding tick bites, getting just the right amount of sun and not too much, how to use sunscreen appropriately. Just give us the 1 minute overview from Dr. Feldman for enjoying the summer without damaging the skin.
2: Yeah. If you've got a sun sensitive condition like lupus or some genetic condition like xeroderma pigmentosa, where sun causes cancers like right away, you want to wear a beekeeper outfit. You want to get engaged in sports, and bowling is a great one. And vacations going spelunking is ideal. But for normal humans, you know, I think wearing a hat, maybe sunglasses when you're outside, avoiding the, you know, burning, you know, in the middle of the day, but be outside and enjoy yourself. And, you know, the sun may make you live longer.
1: Dr. Steve Feldman, thank you so much for talking with us on The People's Pharmacy today.
2: My pleasure.
1: You've been listening to Dr. Steve Feldman, professor of dermatology at Wake Forest University School of Medicine. Dr. Feldman also holds appointments in the departments of pathology and social sciences and health policy. His research interests include psoriasis, tinea and other fungal infections, and understanding why some people love the sun so much. He has hundreds of research publications in the medical literature. Many focus on his specialty, psoriasis. In 2019, the National Psoriasis Foundation awarded him its Outstanding Educator in Psoriatic Disease Award. Expertscape.com has named him the number one psoriasis expert in the world.
3: And you know, Terry, I really love that idea of using a nasal spray that you can buy over the counter, like Flonase, which has fluticasone on bug bites and poison ivy and places that are really itchy. That's
1: yeah, it
3: cool.
1: Sounds like a great idea.
3: Yeah. Lynn Siegel produced today's show, Al Wodarski engineered, Dave Graydon edits our interviews, BJ Lederman composed our theme music.
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1: One of the most prominent Latin-born performers of the pop era, Puerto Rican guitarist, singer, and composer José Feliciano was left permanently blind at birth. 5 years later, he and his family moved to New York, settling in the city's Spanish Harlem area, where Feliciano began learning the accordion, later taking up the guitar, and made his first public appearance at age 9 at the Bronx's El Teatro Puerto Rico. While still in high school, he became a fixture of the Greenwich Village coffeehouse circuit, eventually quitting school at 17 to accept a permanent gig in Detroit. A recording contract with RCA followed a performance in New York, and within 2 years, he appeared at the Newport Jazz Festival. After the 1964 novelty single, Everybody Do the Click, he issued his flamenco-flavored debut LP, The Voice and Guitar of José Feliciano, followed early the next year by The Fantastic Feliciano. As of 2019, José Feliciano has recorded 56 studio albums, most of which are primarily sung in either English or Spanish. This is Chris Radio, a service of the Chicago Lighthouse.
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9: If you plan on traveling abroad, there are ways to reduce your phone costs. Before that, we look at Intel's new discrete graphics processor, the Arc graphics card. Inside Intel's Arc graphic plans, we're taking a completely different approach in PC World by Matt Simon on May 17th. Intel's rollout of its debut Arc graphics chips is very different than how its rivals handle GPU launches. Here's why. After Arc's initial hype, led by the hire of AMD Radeon graphics head Raja Koduri in 2017, Intel embarked on the long grind towards releasing its debut discrete graphics chips. The competition has only strengthened since. NVIDIA is riding high on wins in both the enthusiast and enterprise world. AMD, meanwhile, is placing pressure on Intel with an intensity not felt since the early days of Athlon. In short, it's a tough time to be the fresh face in discrete graphics. But Roger Chandler, vice president and general manager of Intel's graphics and gaming team, thinks that's exactly why Intel can succeed. He believes Arc can build on Intel's history of strong partnerships with hardware OEMs and software developers to offer a unique alternative for both creators and gamers. Whether Intel can deliver remains to be seen, but my time at Intel's Jones Farm campus, where I benchmarked the company's first Arc laptop GPU, made it clear the team doesn't lack passion. Where's the hardware? Intel's Arc A370M can deliver performance competitive with AMD and NVIDIA, but this isn't worth much if the hardware isn't available. This reality continues to loom over Intel, which just announced yet another delay of desktop availability. I asked Chandler if 2022 is still the year Arc goes mainstream or if that will be further delayed. This is the year, said Chandler. Boldly, before adding a catch, this is the year our first generation of products hit the market. He stressed that Arc is taking a slow and steady approach, where laptop rather than desktop takes the lead. NVIDIA and AMD usually launch desktop GPUs first, then their mobile variants months later. The reason? Intel feels Arc is best positioned to deliver an immediate advantage in the laptop space. It really fits our strategy, said Chandler. We're building on this basis of integrated graphics, which we've been steadily improving. That's our foundation. He also mentioned Intel's long history of working with OEM laptop manufacturers. Yet, even mobile Arc continues to struggle with delays. Samsung's Galaxy Book 2 has a configuration with Intel Arc A350M, but this configuration is not yet available in North America. Lenovo Yoga 2-in-1s with Intel Arc are announced but won't hit stores until June. I think we're all eager to get the rest of the designs from our customers into the market, said Chandler. When you're working on partners with notebooks, you're really working on their schedule and their calendar. Chandler said supply chain issues remain a persistent obstacle for laptops. Intel also wants to get the user experience right, especially for enthusiasts, whether they're on mobile or desktop. The team doesn't want to ship an underbaked experience just to get it on shelves. Desktop systems are really important. Just to be honest, about 80% of the people in the overall graphics world are hardcore gamers, said Chandler. The gaming experience has to be rock solid. Those are the products most heavily reviewed and scrutinized by staging it. This gives us a chance to really deliver on our software work. Intel wants to get gaming right the first time. Of course, delivering on the user experience is easier said than done. And Intel has to make up for lost time. AMD and NVIDIA have decades of experience working with game developers to optimize for their discrete graphics. Chandler said Arc's software team is growing aggressively, and that Intel has expanded its developer relation organization to include roughly twice the number of deep partnerships it had a few years ago. If I were to say this were to work flawlessly and 100% of every gamer is going to be fantastic, that would be disingenuous, said Chandler. But I can say, based on the testing we're doing, it looks really good. A large portion of this workload falls on a team of roughly 50, led by Dave Astle, Director of Gaming, Enabling Engineering. Astle, now going on 7 years at Intel, has guided his team to a more consistent release schedule of game-specific driver optimizations, and Intel's move into discrete graphics opens new possibilities. With integrated graphics, there's always going to be super high-end games that are beyond what we can support, says Astle. With discrete graphics, that's no longer the case. So now we're engaging with pretty much every high-end game developer. Astle highlighted Intel's Xe Super Sampling, XEES, a feature similar to NVIDIA DLSS that uses AI upscaling to render at a lower resolution and then upscale the result. I press Astle on whether Intel would change its driver update cadence alongside Arc. He seemed confident the current cadence of releases for Intel integrated graphics can keep up with what gamers expect. He pointed out the current pace is about one driver optimization release per month, and given the work required for validation, increasing that wouldn't necessarily improve game support or performance. The goal is to release at the cadence we need to ensure a good experience, said Astle. Pitching Arc to modern creators. Delays aside, Intel Arc is likely to reach a wide swath of users, from content creators to hardcore gamers through late 2022. Chandler spoke passionately about his belief these groups are not separate. We're trying to build for this new generation of gamers and creators, he said. People are using games to connect with each other, and more people are building careers as streamers and creators. Chandler referenced Arc support for the AVI video codec as a tangible benefit. Intel Arc provides both hardware decode and encode for AV1, a feature that could be useful for a variety of live streamers and video creators. Intel is also working with software vendors to make use of both integrated Iris Xe and Arc discrete graphics simultaneously for content creation tasks. This effectively turns a laptop into a dual graphics platform, a series of features that Intel calls Deep Link. For the most part, in a laptop system, if you have a discrete graphics card, the integrated graphics pretty much gets ignored, said Chandler. With our system engineering capabilities, we've discovered all these ways the discrete and integrated can work together. Gamers shouldn't get too excited. This is not as simple as flipping a switch, and Intel does not expect games can use this feature. Still, it could let streamers use Arc discrete graphics to play a game while the Iris Xe graphics is used to accelerate streaming software. Pyra Paluru, a software enabling and optimization engineer, is working with partners like Topaz and Blackmagic to enable simultaneous use of integrated and discrete graphics in their software. Topaz already offers an experimental feature that supports this. In one test, an Intel Arc A370M paired with the Intel Iris Xe graphics delivered a roughly 40% improvement over a laptop with NVIDIA's RTX 3050. A laptop with Arc A370M graphics may not work for all content creators, and especially for those doing extensive work in Topaz's AI software or DaVinci Resolve. Still, Baluru believes Arc can expand the definition of a laptop suited for content creation. This could help experienced creators work on the go or make high-end content creation possible at a mid-range price point. Now, content creation is everywhere, said Baluru. And any laptop, mid-range laptop, can now run Resolve. My daughter did it for a school project. Arc has set its sights on the horizon. That theme, content creation is everywhere, feels like a guiding light for the Arc team. It will, of course, compete for the attention of hardcore gamers. But it's clearly positioned to do far more than accelerate 3D games. Instead, Arc seems uniquely positioned as a final step in a broad system-level strategy. I left Jones Farm feeling Intel is not interested in discrete GPUs to sell Arc graphics specifically, but rather in selling Intel hardware as a complete platform for modern PC users, many of which game, create content, and browse YouTube on the same machine. Intel might be new to mainstream discrete graphics, but Chandler seems to think this fresh-faced approach is exactly why Intel can get it right with Arc. "We can take a completely different approach," he said. "The world is different than it was 20 years ago."
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9: 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Some vacations are intended to be unplugged bliss. This column is for the other kind, where you want to use your phone like you do at home, to rent bikes, book tickets, make reservation, and, let's be honest, post on Instagram. Plus, air travel is messy this summer. International travel has returned, so we have airport crowds and flight cancellations. Paying close attention to potential delays and changing health requirements is a new reality for those headed abroad. Using your phone overseas requires preparation unless you want to be hit with some steep fees. Sticking with your carrier is more convenient but can be expensive. You can get ahead of those charges by setting up some internet calling app to phone home free of charge, or buying local data for cheap on the ground. Here's what to know about using your phone while traveling abroad. For single-day use, the flat fee. Your flight lands. You turn off airplane mode and then, bam, you get a text from your carrier. You've just been charged $10 for the day. It's common for carriers to charge an international roaming fee for each phone in a plan. You get 24 hours of access to your normal data allotment, calls and text abroad. Granted, this is an improvement over comically high pay-as-you-go overseas rates. But the daily $10 adds up quickly, especially when traveling for a week or more with multiple family members. The tricky part is that the daily charge is automatically triggered, and carriers have different rules for what usage activates it. before you take off, disable data roaming in the settings on any iPhone or Android device that you don't want to be charged. Doing so will likely prevent unintended cellular data use. Since you still may be able to receive text messages and phone calls, which some carriers charge for, it's even safer to turn on airplane mode and limit yourself to Wi-Fi. Here's an overview of major carriers' policies. Verizon. The carrier's Travel Pass charges $10 a day per phone to access your current plan in eligible countries. The charge kicks on if you make or receive a call, send a text, or use any data, including your phone's invisible background app syncing. An incoming text won't incur any fees, but getting a phone call will. Verizon grants just 0.5 gigabyte of fast data before reducing your speeds. 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That's usually cheaper than getting a local SIM card. A few countries, such as Brazil, France, and South Korea, require proof of residence to set up a Skype number. For more data and volume, a local prepaid SIM. In many countries, you can walk into a carrier store and buy a cheap SIM card that gives you a local number and data for a certain number of days. Airports often have cellular kiosks letting you set up service after passing through customs. You first need to make sure your phone is unlocked, which means it doesn't just work on your primary carrier's network. Call your carrier to ask about your device's locked/unlocked status, or insert a SIM from another carrier, if you have one. If your device says SIM not supported, it's locked. You need to ask your carrier to unlock the device or sign up for an international plan with your wireless provider. If you bought your phone through your wireless company, it may be locked to that company temporarily. For example, devices purchased from Verizon are locked for 60 days after purchase. Swapping SIM cards could deactivate iMessage for iPhone users. When you put in your temporary SIM, your iPhone will register that new number, allowing you to message people through Apple's service. You may be asked if you want to deregister your home number from iMessage. Decline that request. In Settings, tap Messages, then turn iMessage on if it wasn't already. Go to Send and Receive, then select your home number or Apple ID under Start New Conversations From and Receive iMessages To and Reply From. Do the same for FaceTime. You may see a warning. This number is registered to your Apple ID but is not associated with this phone. You can keep using the number for iMessage and FaceTime until it expires. Don't worry. That message will go away once you replace your original SIM. Buying a local SIM often costs less than sticking with your regular U.S. wireless plan. When one of my editors went to Australia for 10 days this summer, she paid about $20 for a 60 gigabytes of 4G data through a local carrier. For frequent and long-haul travelers, switch carriers or plans. 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
8: 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The iPhone hit 15 years old this month. What happened in 2007 changed most of our lives. We also look at what Americans want just now.
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8: 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Believe it or not, Americans want bigger phones and not foldable ones. Here's what the iPhone designers didn't expect to happen 15 years ago. The iPhone's creators discussed the impact they didn't expect. In the Wall Street by Joanna Stern. While on vacation in Hawaii with his family in 2011, Tony Fadell woke up in a cold sweat. He couldn't get something out of his mind. A group of people at the resort, unable to put down their phones in search of the perfect paradise selfie or snapshot of their tropical drinks. They're not enjoying the world around them. And you're like, wait a second, what's going on here? We are disintermediating reality with the screen in front of our face, he told me. Mr. Fadell wasn't just some cranky guy on a beach. He's one of the creators of the iPhone. 15 years ago this week, Rihanna struck Umbrella Ella Ella in our heads while we were mourning the end of The Sopranos and eager fans lined up in the streets to buy Apple's first phone. Was the iPhone the first smartphone? Absolutely not. But the ones before it, from BlackBerry, Motorola, Palm, and others, were only awesome if you were a briefcase-toting, email-obsessed exec. And even then, let's be honest,
9: they weren't awesome. With an all-new touch design and a simple app-based interface, the iPhone was the phone that changed phones, and then everything. Android phones from Samsung and others eventually expanded the market and reached the masses. But the Apple had the Model T, the first one to follow down the road. In a new documentary, I set out to pinpoint the biggest changes in the iPhone's 15-year history, to see how it went from a cute device for phone calls and music to one at the center of our lives. Alongside that, I traced the impact of the phone on Noah Schmick, a boy who was born the same day as the iPhone. You can watch it at wsj.com/iPhoneBaby. One word. Through my interviews with current and former Apple executives, one key theme emerged. Not even those with a front row seat for the development of key features quite understood the massive impact, both good and not so good, they would have. These are some of the unforeseen consequences of the iPhone's evolution and the moments at which Apple's own people realized them. iPhone, 2007. Think back and you'll remember that the biggest difference in worry about the original iPhone was that it required you to type on a screen. Microsoft chief executive Steve Ballmer laughed it off, saying it was not a really good email machine. The top BlackBerry executives said it had a lousy keyboard. Inside Apple, there was some similar doubt. Yet before the first iPhone went on sale, Mr. Fidel, an Apple senior vice president at the time, started to notice something happening in Apple conference rooms. Employees testing the new phones couldn't put them down during meetings. The culture changed inside of Apple when we were able to always on and always messaging and checking things, said the executive, who left Apple in 2008 to start Nest, the thermostat innovator now owned by Alphabet. We had a glimmer of the impact, but I didn't know what it would be when the phone went outside of Apple. Of course, now we know exactly what happened outside of Apple. We all learned to type on a screen. Email volume only increased. And besides, with no bulky keys taking up half the phone's front, you can immerse yourself in movies, pinch on photos to zoom, and swipe your fingers through websites. iPhone 3G, 2008. What came on the heels of the first iPhone can actually be credited with changing the world, the App Store. That was when Apple let others in. Angry Birds, Waze, Uber, Instagram, they each transformed the phone into something altogether different, yet you could have all of them simultaneously. Again, Apple executives weren't entirely sure what would happen when the store launched alongside the iPhone 3G. We thought maybe we would get 50 apps. We'd be feeling pretty good as a nice little start, Greg Joswiak, Apple's senior vice president of worldwide marketing, told me. We had 500. By April 2009, 25,000 apps a week were being submitted for approval, according to Philip Shoemaker, who oversaw the Apple review process for the company at the time. Every Friday morning, Mr. Shoemaker would lead a meeting with the App Executive Review Board, a group of senior leaders, including, at the time, Steve Jobs. We would go through all the apps that my team and I flagged as unforeseen, something we hadn't seen before, he said. Some of the examples, he recalled a psycho app, where a blade appeared on the screen and you would shake the phone to make it sound like you were brandishing it. A hand warmer app that worked by overheating the iPhone with a lot of processing tasks. An app that, coupled with some electronics, enabled you to remote control a real cockroach. Seriously, he added. There were also many apps with inappropriate sexual content. Mr. Shoemaker witnessed another surprise firsthand. But at home, not at work. His 5-year-old daughter, Miley, got very into a game called Smurfs Village. She played it for weeks and weeks. One day, Mr. Shoemaker got a credit card bill that showed that he had paid over $450 to Apple, his own employer. For what? Smurfberries, the kid app's local currency. That, combined with customer complaints about hidden in-app purchase costs, pushed the team to create the Miley Rule, which required extra due diligence on apps for children. This led to an iOS update requiring a password to purchase anything within an app. iPhone 4, 2010. Apple had long been interested in photography. In fact, Mr. Fidel told me Apple discussed creating its own camera when the iPod became a hit. Ultimately, though, the iPhone ended up being both. Why would you carry a second camera if your phone is the device you're going to always carry with you? Mr. Joswiak said. From the outset, ever-improving photography was part of Apple's program, he said. But what wasn't expected? Selfie mania. The next phone has a front-facing camera, and we were trying to figure out what would you do with a front-facing camera, recalled Justin Santamaria, an engineering manager who led the development of FaceTime in 2010. You could take a picture with the front-facing camera. Is that going to be big? I didn't know. It was big, very big. Selfies exploded, becoming a top form of expression among younger iPhone owners. So did the apps that facilitated sharing them. Mr. Shoemaker recalls talking to a 21-year-old, Evan Spiegel, working out of his dad's house with his concept for disappearing photo messages. I'm thinking this is going to be used for bad things, he said. If there's a disappearing message at the end of it, there's got to be a nefarious intent, right? Apple worked with Mr. Spiegel on content moderation policies and allowed the Snapchat app into the store. Mr. Spiegel is now CEO of Snap, a $23 billion publicly traded company. Mr. Santamaria's project, FaceTime, grew to be an important medium for communication, made all the more valuable during the global COVID-19 pandemic. iPhone 6, 2014. The smartphone competition got bigger, literally. Android phone makers, particularly Samsung, had expanded the size of the screens to 5 and even 6 inches. The Wall Street Journal's Walt Mossberg called the first Galaxy Note with a 5.3-inch screen positively gargantuan. Apple underestimated the demand for larger displays. Recalling the time, Mr. Joswiak said, Samsung had ripped off our technology. They took the innovations that we had created, created a poor copy of it, and just put a bigger screen around it. Apple sued Samsung for patent infringement, and by the end of the first decade, Samsung had paid Apple hundreds of millions in compensation. A Samsung spokesperson

0: smartphone users now take for granted. iPhone 11, 2019. Some will argue that the iPhone X in 2017, which killed the home button and introduced Face ID facial recognition, was a huge leap. I say an even bigger one came with the iPhone 11 models and their dramatically improved battery life. No longer did we need to run around with battery backpacks and extra chargers. And all that, the bigger screens, the powerful cameras, the all-day battery life, left us with a powerful computer in our hands that was harder than ever to put down. And social media companies developed algorithms to send us content and notifications to keep us hooked. That wasn't part of the 2007 vision. It's hard to disagree that the iPhone is a powerful instrument for work, education, communication, and entertainment. But at the same time, we want to help people with the fact that there's moderation needed, Mr. Joswiak said. Sometimes that does mean you have to temper how much you use it. In 2018, Apple introduced Screen Time, which allows you to set time limits on apps and provides feedback into how much time you're spending on your phone. It is especially useful for parents hoping to keep their children from overusing devices. Throughout my conversations, I realized one thing above all else. The thought these people put into the iPhone was more about making it the best device possible, not as much what world-altering impact it would have. Steve Jobs isn't here to reflect on what is perhaps his greatest legacy, but maybe he saw it coming. I want to build really good tools that I know in my gut and my heart will be valuable, he said in a 1994 interview. Then you just stand back and get out of the way, and these things take on a life of their own.
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0: Google taps smartphones' Bluetooth to foil phishing attempts on user logins. By Michael Kahn in PC Magazine on May 11th. The company is going to roll out the Bluetooth-based login method for more users in the coming months, citing the threat of more sophisticated phishing attacks. To stop hackers from breaking into online accounts, Google is going to start using the Bluetooth functionality on users' smartphones to verify that a login is legit. The company announced the effort at Google I/O on Wednesday, citing the threat of more advanced phishing attacks from hackers. To stop such attempts, you can set up two-factor authentication for online accounts. This requires anyone logging in to supply both the correct password and a one-time passcode, which is usually generated on the user's smartphone. However, Google says more hackers are coming up with ways to beat such two-factor authentication systems. In some cases, the culprits will try to trick users into handing over the one-time passcode by sending a fake text message from the account provider, such as Google. In other cases, the attacker will send the user a fake website that's capable of stealing and then reusing the login credentials, including the two-factor code, from a victim in real time. In these attacks, A user thinks they're logging into the

0: intended site, just as in a standard phishing attack, Google says. But instead of deploying a simple static phishing page that saves the victim's email and password when the victim tries to log in, the phisher has deployed a web service that logs into the actual website at the same time the user is falling for the phishing page. These phishing attempts underscore a vulnerability with traditional two-factor authentication systems. A savvy hacker can still remotely trick the victim into solving any authentication challenge during the login process. In response, Google says it's come up with a promising solution, which requires anyone logging into your online account to be physically close to the computer. To pull this off, the company will tap the Bluetooth functionality on the user's smartphone to authenticate the sign-in request. To be clear, this login method is different from simply generating a prompt on your smartphone to verify the login. We use Bluetooth to ensure your phone is close to the device you're logging into, Google says. Like physical security keys, this helps prevent a distant attacker from tricking you into approving a sign-in on their browser, giving us an added layer of security against the kind of person-in-the-middle attacks that can still work against SMS or Google Prompt. The company actually debuted the technology back in 2019 as a more secure way to log into your Google account. The system uses the FIDO2 standard and stores a cryptographic key on your phone, which can be used to sign authentication requests over Bluetooth to unlock the designated online account. No cryptographic data is ever transmitted from your phone to the computer, making it resistant to phishing attacks. Google previously made the system opt-in, but now the company plans on using the Bluetooth authentication method more widely to foil suspected phishing attempts. Over the next couple of months, we'll be rolling out this technology in more places, which you might notice as a request for you to enable Bluetooth while logging in, so we can perform this additional security check, the company wrote. On the downside, the authentication system only works on computers that support Bluetooth and browsers that support the FIDO2 standard. As an alternative, Google has begun experimenting with asking users to join their phone to the same Wi-Fi network as the computer they're logging into to verify that a sign-in is legit. Of course, while all these options dramatically increase account security, we also know that they can be a challenge for some of our users, which is why we're rolling them out gradually as part of a risk-based approach that also focuses on usability, the company adds. If we think an account is at higher risk, or if we see abnormal behavior, we're more likely to use these additional security measures. Still, over time, Google plans on phasing out traditional login methods. Instead, the company is joining Apple and Microsoft in adopting a new login system that relies on user smartphones or laptops to authenticate the sign-ins through Bluetooth. Phishing attacks have long been seen as a persistent threat, but these recent developments give us the ability to really move the needle and help more of our users stay safer online, Google says. Americans want big phones, not folding phones. On May 16th in PC Magazine by Sasha Segan. The biggest iPhone and Samsung models lead U.S. sales in the latest Wave 7 survey, but foldables fall short. Americans like their phones big, but they aren't sold on the value of foldables, According to the latest report from Wave 7 Research, which surveys retail store staff to get a picture of who's buying what in American mobile phones today. In its April report, Wave 7 said shoppers are going big. The Galaxy S22 Ultra is the top seller among Samsung phones at postpaid carriers. And the iPhone 13 Pro Max came in top among iPhones at Verizon and AT&T. The Pro Max's size and telephoto capabilities are major pluses for the top-of-the-line model, Wave 7 says. Small phones, meanwhile, fall far behind. The iPhone 13 Mini is the worst-selling iPhone 13 model at all carriers, the report says. And 56% of reps are saying demand for the 2022 iPhone SE is weaker than it was for the 2020 model of the low-cost phones. Americans aren't paying $1,000 or more up front for these phones. They're on long-term payment plans. At prepaid, where folks pay up front, the story is very different. The low-cost Samsung Galaxy A13, Galaxy A32, and the 2021 Moto G Stylus 5G rule at Boost, Cricket, and Metro, the report says. That's been the state of the U.S. phone market for years. At postpaid, people are happy to pay $1,000 or more over 2 or 3 years for their phone. At prepaid, it's $350 or less. That trend has knocked out any real potential for popular global mid-range price phones in the U.S., something I call the unbuying valley. A group of new mid-rangers aims to challenge that. The $449 and $499 Google Pixel A, the $449 Samsung Galaxy A53, and the $499 Moto G Stylus 5G 2022, for example. We'll see in a few months if they get any traction. The failure of foldables. Big screens may be popular, but the even bigger screens of foldable phones aren't compelling buyers, Wave 7 said. In a survey of reps from the three major carriers, 77% of reps said they were not seeing solid demand for foldables. Several reps cited in the report said foldable prices were too high, which is something considering Samsung's $999 Galaxy Z Flip 3 is less expensive than both the best-selling Galaxy S22 Ultra and iPhone 13 Pro Max. On the other hand, Samsung's foldables are late in their yearly cycle right now. Motorola's foldable Razr is more than a year old, and nobody else has one in the U.S. There's no fresh-looking foldable on the market. There may be one more factor involved. In a separate survey, Wave 7 says reps told them that camera capabilities were the number one feature shoppers were looking for in smartphones. Foldable phones, so far, haven't had the best cameras. And if that's top of mind for shoppers, it could put foldables low on many lists. Thank you for listening to this week's Chips and Bytes. I'm volunteer reader Steve Rinke. Remember, you can catch programs on the Sightseer website. 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Our editor is Joseph Weidekamp. We'll be back next Friday. We hope you'll join us then. For most of you, Footlight Parade coming up next here on Gateway.
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2: 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Her career got a big boost in 2014 when Gertley joined the Chicago Lighthouse. While employed as a call center representative, Gertley also had a chance to hone her journalism skills through Chicago Lighthouse Media, that fully utilizes the talents of blind broadcasters, writers, and researchers. 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When interviewed, she said, "I hope that others who are blind or disabled will find their niche and realize their dreams as well." 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
8: 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Today, I'll be reading from EW.com, copyright 2026.-Meredith Publishing, and now I'll begin with Lionel Richie's ex-wife reveals update on singer's condition after medical incident forced concert stoppage. Brenda Harvey Richie shared news on her former husband after he was hospitalized in Minnesota on the first night of his tour with Earth, Wind, and Fire by Joey Nolfi. After Lionel Richie was hospitalized following a medical incident on the opening night of his tour with Earth, Wind, and Fire, the singer's ex-wife, Brenda Harvey Richie, shared on X an update on her former husband's condition. Shortly after news broke of Richie's hospitalization in Minnesota, Harvey Richie posted to social media updating fans on the 77-year-old's health. "Thanking everyone for their concern, Lionel is okay and will be back on the stage," said Harvey Richie, who was married to the all-night-long performer and American Idol judge from 1975 to 1993. Harvey Richie additionally reshared a fan's response that addressed some who urged the